0: Mengel and Father Ignatius John Schweitzer. Fathers, welcome here. Good to have you.
1: Thanks so much.
2: Good to be here.
0: Good to see.
2: Thank you.
0: Good to see you both. And you know, it's this is a great topic. On one hand, we have Venerable Archbishop Fulton J. Sheen being beatified, and one of the consistent messages he communicated, especially to priests but to everyone, is the importance of making a holy hour before the Blessed Sacrament. And you are doing something a little bit different from anything he had said. You have these 33-day preparation. What got you to write this book in this kind of style?
1: Well, first of all, we figured that we wanted to have people to make a journey for a few days meditating on this great mystery of the Eucharist, with the hope that it will go more from the head to the heart. And, you know, it's a widely accepted Catholic genre. These 33-day devotions have been around to Our Lady. You know, there are many other authors who have done it. St. Joseph, you know, Merciful Love of St. Therese, Father Michael Gately's book. And so, but at the time when the idea came, there was no book dedicated in this style to the Holy Eucharist. And it's, you know, it's hopefully not too intimidating for people who are busy, that maybe 3-4 pages a day. So by the end of 33 days, they would have amassed a huge amount of information and hopefully prayerful times with our Lord, meditating on the saints, the teachings of the Church, scriptural meditations on the Eucharist.
2: When we come to different seasons of the Church, people often want to do something special. And so a 33-day dedication like this can sort of mark your Advent. So we had a group with Avila Institute go through the 33 days leading up to Christmas. And there were like thousands of them who went through it at the same time, leading up to Corpus Christi Thursday. The whole Archdiocese in Trinidad did it together. A journey together. And it just shapes, it kind of marks the build up to Corpus Christi, and it does just bring the grace of God out in a powerful way.
0: And Trinidad, in some ways, is chosen because you are from there. Is that not correct, Father Jesse?
1: Yes, I'm born in Trinidad and Tobago, and from there, and I'm now back there ministering. I belong to the Irish Dominican province. So after many years of being away, I'm back, and on my return, the Archbishop asked my provincial if I would work full-time for the Archdiocese to promote Eucharistic adoration. And this is the first time they didn't have this title before or this, you know, ministry per se, but it came, the people wanted more Eucharistic devotion. The vicars of the different vicariates in the Archdiocese discussed it. The Archbishop felt that this was very important. You know, this was even bubbling up before the Eucharistic revival in the States. So there are many graces moving throughout the world and in different countries, and I think it is a Eucharistic time. The Lord wants to connect his people more deeply with the source of grace, which is the Eucharist, the Lord Jesus himself. And so it's been an amazing journey, that those weeks leading up to Corpus Christi in Trinidad, and people reading the book and getting feedback about how the book is changing their lives. Because when you, as I said, when you stay with a particular mystery of faith and you ponder it and you prayerfully make that space in your life, your heart catches more on fire. You know, the mystery penetrates more deeply into the soul, and people fall more in love with Jesus in the Eucharist. One of the things that I came about quite frequently was that one of the days in the book, it speaks about Saint Manuel Garcia, who was the patron of the Eucharistic revival in the U.S., or one of the patrons. Mm-hmm. And, you know, he has this real sense of the gaze of Jesus from the Eucharist. And many people told me when they read that day, they had this sense, wow, Jesus is looking at me and gazing at me with incredible love. And that kind of seemed to awaken in their hearts something very profound and a desire. Because before they felt adoration was more going from them to the Eucharist. But the book tries to reverse that and understand the more fundamental biblical truth. You know, that it's not so much our love for God, but God loved us first.
0: That's exactly what St. John had said in his first epistle, chapter 4.
1: Well, exactly.
0: It's not so much that we love God, but that God loves us.
1: Absolutely.
0: This is, and even that sense in the end of the book of Revelation of God, you know, gazing upon all the assembled saints, mm-hmm. and wiping away the tears of those who mm-hmm. suffered, and, you know, inviting them to be. That's the beauty of mm-hmm. heaven, to gaze upon the face of God and to see him. This will outdo the Mona Lisa.
1: Yeah. and when we become before our Eucharistic Lord, especially when he's exposed, we are practicing on earth the closest thing we can do when we're in heaven, please God, one day. Mm-hmm. We're looking at the Lamb. We're gazing at the Lamb, the same Lamb the angels and saints are around in heaven adoring, as we get that window in the book of Revelation. And St. Peter Julian Aymard says that. He says that's why after the Mass, this adoration is the holiest thing we could do on earth. And Pope St. John Paul also echoes that, quoting St. Alphonsus de Liguria in his encyclical, Ecclesia de Eucharistia. He says, after the sacraments, devotion to the Eucharist outside of Mass, adoration, Eucharistic adoration, is the most beneficial to your soul, the one dearest to God. And that's the exact quote, you know, and so powerful.
0: Father Ignatius, go ahead.
2: Yeah, I'm glad we're onto the book of Revelation, because preparing for this evening, that's what was laid on my heart. And to think about, when we look at the book of Revelation, human history is moving forward, wars, chaos, and then there's worship of the slain lamb. And so sort of the message I see in the book of Revelation, if you want to get in on God's plan, in any age, if you want to get in on God's plan, you have to worship the slain lamb. And we do that in Eucharistic adoration. And he manifests himself to us in adoration as we open up the Word of God, as we let in his love and who the truth of who he is. He manifests himself to us, but then he also manifests us to ourselves. Mm-hmm. It's no mistake Revelation 2:17 links together the hidden manna and the new name. Mm-hmm. And I think when we pray before the hidden man in the Eucharist, our new name, who we truly are meant to be in Jesus, who will be for all eternity, begins to shine forth, and we come to know God more, and we come to know our true selves in Jesus more.
0: Yeah, there's that comparison of the manna from heaven and the Eucharist in John chapter 6. Mm-hmm. And he says that manna still didn't give you eternal life. Mm-hmm. Those who ate that manna died in the wilderness. But the bread that I give you will mm-hmm. come to life everlasting. And that's the point of the book of Revelation. It's not meant to be a code for you to figure out the day of the second coming. You know, that's a management issue. And God is management. Leave him to take care of it. We focus on coming to know God and being ready for him when he does come into our lives.
2: And the beautiful thing about Eucharistic adoration, too, is when Jesus is there, he's not just there passively. Mm. He's there in sort of an active, dynamic presence. He comes as Alpha and Omega, beginning and end. So every time he comes to us, and as he's with us in the Eucharist, he's there as Omega. Mm-hmm. He brings something of the end, something of heaven, something of the fulfillment of everything to us. And as Alpha, he brings something of the beginning to us, a fresh start, renewal in grace, renewal in the new creation that Christ brings about in us. Mm-hmm. And so coming before the Lord Jesus in the Eucharist, it's not just a static presence, but he's moving us forward in his plan, moving us forward in our transformation in him.
0: Mm-hmm, mm-hmm. This is a very important part, but you might come across some objections. The kids my age, you know, who came up in the late 60s and in the 70s and stuff, have often made a distinction that the Eucharist in Mass is a dynamic presence. And they sometimes oppose Eucharistic adoration because they'll say the Eucharist is meant only to be consumed and in that dynamic, really. And in fact, many of them even used to emphasize that the point of the Eucharist is our coming together as a community. And that was the reason that many churches back then removed the tabernacles and put the Eucharist in reservation in another room, sometimes in closets even. They didn't want, and they said this, maybe not in your day, but in my day, when I was a kid, they would say that the presence of Jesus in the tabernacle is a distraction. You know, now I let me just add this. I used to say if the presence of Jesus is a distraction, who exactly is the main attraction for you? The priest? The choir? What? But at any rate, how do you respond to some of these objections? What would you say to them?
2: You know, I would say, think of the beloved disciple resting on the heart of Jesus at the Last Supper. Mm-hmm. Someone superficially could look at that and say, not much happening there. Mm-hmm. But in reality, there's so much dynamism there as the beloved disciple rests on Jesus' heart and his heartbeat conveying grace, radiating forth grace, words of love whispered back and forth in that silence, in that stillness. And so a transformative power is simply being in the presence of the Lord Jesus. Or, you know, you think you put the piece of metal on the fire. And this is the classic image of deification and like the Cappadocian fathers. Is much happening there, but over time that piece of metal begins to take on the properties of the fire. The fire enlightens and now the metal glows. The fire is hot. Now the piece of metal becomes hot. And so when we draw close to Eucharistic fire, the burning bush in the tabernacle, there's much happening. Deifying energies are radiating forth from the Lord Jesus and transforming us from the inside out. Mm-hmm. And if you want to catch fire, there's nothing better to do than draw close to fire.
0: Yes.
1: Yeah, and Pope Benedict the 16th, in Spirit of the Liturgy, writing as Joseph Ratzinger, you know, he addresses this question. Mm-hmm. And he, you know, he speaks about the fact that worship means eating it. So he draws this analogy, a broader understanding of eating and consuming the Lord is also worship. And so they also draw, I mean, it's as far as I'm concerned, you know, the magisterium has dealt with these questions and is very clear. It says that worship of our Lord outside of the Mass in the tabernacle and exposition is of inestimable value for the life of the Church, and that there's a link between that prayer of being for Jesus and the Holy Mass. And the, you know, John Paul taught, and it's echoed by Pope Benedict in his magisterium, that when we adore Jesus outside of the context of Mass in the Holy Eucharist, all that has taken place in the Eucharistic celebration and the fruits of Holy Communion, they mature, prolong, and intensify in our life. Now, to be honest, let's be practical. If we were to go and ask people who are frequent to Eucharistic adoration, which I'm in the habit of asking people because I'm in that ministry, and I'm always amazed, I'm always affirmed and confirmed in my theology. My theology is not airy-fairy, but just speak to people who do it often, and they'll tell you the transforming effects of being with Jesus and how that stirs a longing for the Mass and a hunger to receive Him. You know that short saying of Augustine, St. Augustine, that we sin if we don't adore first, right, the Eucharist. So there's a sense of the two feeding each other. And when we go to Eucharistic adoration, you know, some people say it's kind of like navel-gazing. You're wasting your time. You should be out, right? Mm-hmm. But I said, just look at the Gospels. You know, Jesus spent a lot of time in the desert with his Father. He also called the disciples to be with him first. And then out of that intimacy that we go forth. You know, I mean, Eucharistic adoration should be seen in connection with mission as well, right? Mm-hmm. That we go there, as so poetically said by Father, to go and be burnt, if you wish, with the Son, with the true Son, you know, of Jesus, and energized to go out into the world. And, you know, in the book, How to Be His, you know, I it's from my experience, I'm so convicted. I've met so many people who have told me their marriages are saved from being going to visit Jesus. Mm-hmm. You know, even ideas for business or a solution, just sitting, they never would think of this thing in the world, but it came to them. So as a light of Christ, right? I even wrote my thesis in Rome of the Angelicum about Eucharist and wisdom, understanding how Christ is the bread of wisdom as well, and understanding the light, not only charity and love, but that he is the Word made flesh, and that he continues to radiate wisdom for our minds. Because a big part of salvation is that our minds are saved as well, right? And our hearts, but it's also our minds, that we be immersed in the truth. We eat the truth when we receive Jesus in the Eucharist. And that's the whole bread of life discourse in many ways, right? You know, and that's what the manna was for the Old Testament. Deuteronomy said that the manna was to be, that they would learn to live by every word from the mouth of God. Mm-hmm. So the manna was to do with the wisdom of God. And if the Old Testament manna was that, you know, the New Testament manna is going to be even more the fulfillment of that. So, yeah. I think that's my response, is also very practical. That's how I respond to often people throwing those objections. You know, I'm saying, well, why don't you go and see why the lived experience of the church in that sense, of the centuries and of the saints. Mm-hmm. And that's one of the powerful witnesses, the saints. And that's why we have 11 days in the book with the saints.
0: I think about 30 years ago, I was at a parish giving some talks in Miami, Florida.
1: Yeah.
0: I think it might have been Holy Trinity Parish. And Eucharistic adoration was resisted by the pastor. Mm-hmm. And I've met other pastors.
1: Me too.
0: Who resisted letting the people have Eucharistic adoration. But sometimes the laity, in particular some of the ladies in the parish, can be more insistent than the pastor is stubborn. Or resistant.
1: And then he gives in.
0: Yeah. And he said he was shocked, because he was afraid of what you're saying, that this will lead to this interior kind of passive experience. And he said, since we started this, I can't possibly keep track of all the ministry this parish is doing. They even started their own little radio station.
1: Absolutely.
0: And it's way beyond anything he could imagine. And that has also been the experience of other pastors. When they have put that in, the people became electric. Jesus doesn't let you just sit there. Sit there, and then he pushes you out.
1: A quote comes to mind, if I could just say, right? And the thing with this is that sometimes I think there's an ideological concept in some people's mind that block them from actually realizing this is Jesus. Mm. It's very simple. Mm. Bring the little children to me. Don't stop them. Mm-hmm. And the reality is, Eucharistic adoration increases so much mission. There's a quote by Saint Teresa Benedict of the Cross, or Saint Edith Stein, that Pope Benedict quoted in a homily or a sermon at Vespers in Altötting, Germany. And I think this just touches it. And she says, Jesus Christ is in the tabernacle, body, blood, soul, and divinity, not for himself, but for us. Anybody who believes this and has normal thoughts and feelings will want to come to be with him as much as possible and whenever possible.
0: Yes.
1: It's as simple as that. If you really believe this is Jesus Christ, you wouldn't block people from coming to just be with the Lord.
0: Yeah. Yeah. No, I think that's a very important part. And that was Archbishop Sheen's point in encouraging priests to make the Holy Hour. He said it'll transform your ministry to spend that time with Jesus. You won't become a navel gazer.
1: Yeah.
0: He'll get you out doing even more.
2: And I think in this regard of the Missionaries of Charity and Mother Teresa's example, and, you know, she kind of had three ideals for her sisters in which we can make for our own as well, to live a life that's intensely Eucharistic, deeply contemplative, and vibrant with joy. And so to begin her day in Eucharistic adoration as a source and summit of the Christian life, and to see that Jesus thirsts for our love. And he also thirsts for souls, and he thirsts for his love to be spread throughout the world. And so that can help open up this understanding of the Eucharist sort of being the source of all that we do in our apostolic activity. Jesus' thirst driving us on, that's always there, always steady. Every day he chooses afresh with a fresh act of love to come to us at the Holy Sacrifice at the Mass. But then to also appreciate the Eucharist is not only the source. Some people can turn then the Eucharist into just an instrument for doing good deeds. It is that, but it's also summit. And so Mother Teresa would also end her days coming back before our Eucharistic Lord, and all her interactions with the people she served. She would bring faces before the Lord Jesus. And that those interactions would enliven her love for the Lord Jesus. And so the Eucharist is also the summit to waste time with the Lord, so to speak, make time for him. He's worthy of that time, of that praise, that adoration, that love. And those are eternal activities. We'll be doing that through all of heaven, so let's get used to. let's tune our harps and get ready for that even now in the Adoration Chapel.
1: One example comes to my mind, too, just building on this, is that, you know, Fulton Sheen, the priesthood. So I have a priest friend here in the U.S., I won't say where, and, you know, he fell away from his holy hour every day in that time of prayer. His spiritual director challenged him for Lent last year to make 2 holy hours a day, and he started to do that. Right? As a challenge for an extra sacrifice for the times he missed. And he said his life changed and people would come up to him and say, Father, your word touched my heart. And he said, they never used to say that before. You know, he said the providence started to increase in his life. There's so many blessed appointments. You know, so he saw the moment that he gave more to Christ, he saw how that was a source of grace. So, my big thing is this is not airy-fairy. This is as practical as you can get.
0: Yeah.
1: You know, this is life and death in our spiritual life, to be with Christ. And so, just like these MC contemplatives know, like Mother Teresa knew that.
0: And this is the connection that Archbishop Sheen used to make was the Last Supper was both the ordination of the 12 apostles into the first 12 bishops, their time of receiving their first Holy Communion. And after celebrating that Eucharist, they then are asked by Jesus to spend an hour with him in the Garden of Gethsemane. And that's right after the Eucharist. And they had trouble, and it showed in their ability to stay
1: awake
0: with Jesus. Not only stay awake, but even to stay with him when he's arrested. You know, they weren't able to do that. And it's not as if St. Peter had such a good time expressing his faith in Jesus when he was asked if he even knew him. So, you know, that lack of attentiveness at the holy hour. When somebody makes a holy hour, a lot of times they don't know what to do. And in fact, some of them, I'll never forget this description of the evil one's temptations. His one temptation from the evil one is, no, you don't want to waste all your time, you know, going there to pray. And, you know, he'll try to dissuade us. But then once you get there, he said, okay, now that you're here, ride that horse. They want to ride it to death. And what they'll do is say, well, I heard that this saint said you got to do all these. And so they start going through all these prayers and they say all these devotions and go through them and get a little, you know, panicky, and they never listen. So what does one do in the holy hour?
2: You know, I like to say that you can't love what you don't know. And with the things of the Catholic faith and the things with the Lord Jesus and God, to know him is to love him. And so to fill your mind with the Word of God, to fill your mind with good spiritual reading, to fill your mind with how to be his 33-day dedication to Christ Jesus. And that's probably why we wrote the book, to bring out the deep theology and spirituality, the deep riches of the Eucharist, because once your mind is fed with that, your heart becomes alive, your love becomes stronger. Catherine of Siena has a nice kind of three-step program that I think, you know, can guide us in Eucharistic adoration. Knowing leads to loving, leads to tasting or savoring. And so as you read something in the Word of God or in a spiritual reading book, and it strikes your heart and your love is stirred up, and you kind of find a place to rest in, to savor the Lord, to taste the Lord, to enjoy his presence, to just simply be with him, then your mind wanders. And then go back to the spiritual reading book or to the psalm that you're meditating on. Knowing leads to loving, leads to savoring or tasting or enjoying.
0: Yeah, that I think there are a number of things that people can do with Scripture. For instance, mm-hmm. if they're going to pray the rosary during mm-hmm. a holy hour,
1: yeah.
0: maybe to just do the scriptural rosary, there's that little booklet, or just bring your Bible and go to the passages of each mystery and mm-hmm. contemplate that. There are yeah. a variety of things you can do to contemplate our Lord, and then just take time to listen. What is he saying to you?
2: Even just to like take a
1: rest.
2: Just a moment or two after each decade.
1: Yeah.
2: I think it would bring a contemplative, it could, rather than I'm going to crank out yeah. however many mm-hmm. rosaries yeah. I can, to pray a decade of the rosary, take a few moments, as long as the savor is still there and your mm-hmm. mind is still attentive and focused, and then move on to the next decade.
1: Yeah, when you don't have to just rush through all these things. And, like the classic advice of St. John of the Cross, we could bring, like you're saying, you could have all these things that you bring to the Adoration Chapel, but some people might actually have a longing just to be quiet and restful, but they feel an obligation to continue with their list of prayers. And I would say in that moment that it's okay to rest. At that point, the prayer, what you're reading, has, as Father Ignatius is saying, is achieving its purpose. It's stoking the fire in your heart. Mm-hmm. And then at that point, you can maybe put that book down and rest with the Lord. Mm-hmm. Because, that's a big part of Eucharistic adoration, is a healing moment to just, be with the one you love. You don't have to say much. Also, can just be this deep knowing, as Father is saying, this deep knowing, loving, which then leads to this tasting, just to be with him. And the analogy I use for people, I think it's helpful, is say, like someone you love in a mature relationship. You could be in a setting, the words could fail, and that's okay. You could be on a bench looking at the sunset and just enjoying each other's company and presence. Mm-hmm. And that's a good analogy for adoration. Once you come in, you make the act of faith, Lord, you are here. You do that again and again, really to quiet the mind and heart. And then, you just kind of go, wow, Lord, you are here. And have a bit of awe and wonder. And then just be and try and soak in the fact that Jesus is present. Manuel says it's like a mother. A mother has just had a newborn baby. What does she do? She studies the face of that baby. She can't say anything. She just studies and soaks it. And I feel it's the same thing that we have to try and cultivate. We're just studying, even with our eyes closed, Lord, you're here. And just to study that truth, to know that truth and let it sink in. Mm. And that is so powerful.
0: Yep.
1: So powerful.
0: Yep. No, I think that's right. And something that I've often suggested is that if you are, say, meditating on a passage of Scripture, the idea is not just to read huge chunks of the Bible. I oftentimes compare meditating on Scripture to eating Belgian chocolates.
1: Or Trinidadian chocolate.
0: Is that any better than Belgium?
1: Much better.
0: Okay, well, I'll let y'all go to war with the Belgians.
1: Of chocolate in the world.
0: There you go.
2: Swiss chocolate.
1: Swiss
0: chocolate. Right. Pick a chocolate.
1: Fine, Belgian chocolate.
0: Yeah, but the idea is that you don't chunk these things down like you might a Hershey bar. You get these fine chocolates and you savor them.
1: Mm-hmm.
0: You let them melt in your mouth, not just chew one after another. And with Scripture, there might be small passages, mm-hmm. and if something comes out to you, think of that as the Holy Spirit's mm-hmm. yellow highlighter. That if you're going through and said, wait a second, what does that mean? And you just feel drawn to a certain phrase or sentence. The Holy Spirit is highlighting that in yellow for you to meditate on. He may want you to look at another set of words another day, but today, this is what he's saying to you. You don't need to expect visions and things.
1: Yeah.
0: The Lord speaks to us in his sacred
1: Absolutely.
0: Word of Scripture.
2: And precisely this is brought out in the last discourse of John when it speaks about the Holy Spirit, the Paraclete, who will bring to your remembrance all that Jesus has said. That's
0: yes.
2: that sacred
0: yes.
2: remembrance, amnesis. The Holy Spirit is going to bring that sacred remembrance that makes the saving mystery present. Or when Jesus says the Holy Spirit will guide us into all truth. So he's highlighting this passage. Mm-hmm. and he's drawing you deeper into the mystery. And so what you just described, all that is laid out by Jesus in the last discourse. And this
0: exactly.
2: is how our relationship's going to continue with him after he ascends to the Father and sends the Holy Spirit.
0: I like to give him credit myself.
2: That's humble of you.
0: Yeah, I didn't make it up. It's his idea. I was following instructions.
1: My good brother has a charism for God's word. I mean, we all, you know, it's in a sense that you always say that when we read the scriptures, we're reading his heart. He's communicating his heart, right? And so big in the book, How to Be As, is also this sense that we go to adoration, we are here before the rabbi, the master. He's still the teacher. We have his word in our hand, you know, and he teaches us, as you're saying, through the Holy Spirit. And it's so powerful to have scripture with him, because the word made flesh in the Eucharist is before us, and that same word has spoken through this scriptures. And so it's, that combination is so powerful. And that's at the heart of our own spirituality with an initiative that we started called the Dominican House of Prayer. Which we have a website and the YouTube channel, Dominican House of Prayer. And that comes across very much from our own very intentional spirituality. There's Eucharistic and with Scripture.
2: Catechism around 112, it's a quote from St. Thomas Aquinas on Psalm 22. And he says, the phrase heart of Christ, what that can mean is the Scriptures. And he says, just like Jesus's God's heart was opened up on the cross, so when you open up the Scriptures, you're opening up God's heart. What's in God's heart, he communicates to us through his word. You know, we can know some things about God naturally, his power and from the beauty of creation and such. But to know what's in God's heart, his intentions for us, his purpose, what he thinks about us, he has to tell us. And so he speaks these words of love from his heart. And so to open up the Scripture and read it with the help of the Holy Spirit, you're receiving living words of love from the Father's heart into your heart. Francis de Sales says, it's like you're whispering these words of love. You're sharing the same breath with God the Father as he's speaking this word afresh into your heart. You're sharing that breath and these whispers of words of love back and forth. And that's, you know, that's prayer, that's contemplative prayer, that's what unfolds in Eucharistic adoration. And to really, we'll treasure these words to the extent that we treasure God's heart. And what's in God's heart then gets inside our heart to transform our heart, to make it like unto his.
0: Exactly. Mm-hmm. Yeah. We have to take a little break. We're going to come back in a couple of minutes. We want to get your questions and questions from our studio audience, so please stay with us.

As our nation celebrates 250 years of American independence, Catholics in the USA continue to place their lives, hopes, dreams, and concerns under the special patronage of Mary, the Mother of God. In this special anniversary year, it's fitting to ask the Blessed Mother to intercede for our country, especially for an end to violence, an end to abortion, and for the safety of our soldiers and veterans. Turn to Mary with prayers for the United States of America with this beloved and patriotic rosary from Gorelli. It features a special crucifix with red and blue enamel stars and stripes on the front and One Nation Under God on the back. On the center is an image of Our Lady over a map of the United States with Psalm 33:12 on the back. Every Hail Mary bead has each state's individual abbreviation on it. 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

0: Welcome back. We're discussing a new book, which is entitled How to Be His, a 33-day dedication to our Eucharistic Jesus, written by our guests, Father Jesse Mangold of the Order of Preachers and Father Ignatius John Schweitzer, also the Order of Preachers. They wrote it with Dan Burke. You can get it at EWTNRC.com. And if you go there, it is item number 5861, 5861. And it would help, I'm sure, to be out there to, you know, enter into Eucharistic adoration with more preparation and lots of time of prayer. Ready for some questions?
1: Great.
0: Let's start off with a caller. We have Louise in the great state of Michigan. Louise, what can we do for you?
2: Hello. Oh, yes, Father. Our pastor, during his homily, had mentioned that Christ calls us to be his hands and feet, and it tied in so much with what has been discussed already about how going to adoration will fill us and give us the peace and a mission to take to our lives and our world. And being Christ's hands and feet, I can't think of any better mission. It isn't require a college degree or anything special. It means being who I am in my life and trying to be Christ to the others that God brings to me.
0: Thank you. Thank you. Do you have any comments on Louise's?
1: Well, I just want to say, you know, in the Catechism, one of the principal fruits of Holy Communion is the transformation of the life of baptism in us to increase Jesus' life in us. That Christianity is not a mere moral following of Jesus. That's super important. But it's deeper is that Jesus is alive in us, wants to live his life out in us. And so Holy Communion increases that presence of Jesus in us and allows the influence of his life, the Holy Spirit, to govern our life more. And so I'd say absolutely that the fruit of Holy Communion, which is extended in adoration, matured, intensifies, is to turn us more into Christ, mm-hmm. and to make us his hands, his feet in the world. And so that's spot on. I mean, that's the fruit of the principal fruit of the Eucharist, transforming union with Jesus.
0: And you mentioned earlier Mother Teresa of Calcutta and the Missionaries of Charity, and how their day begins with Eucharistic adoration, of course, with Holy Mass. Mm-hmm. And one of the fruits that they found was twofold. They truly saw the face of Jesus in the poorest of the poor. And as Louise said, they truly became the hands and feet of Jesus, coming to those needy people in whom they see Jesus. Yeah. And that is very much part of the fruit of the Eucharistic adoration.
1: And yeah, Father does a lot of work with the Mother Teresa sister, so if you want to respond to that.
3: Something that I picked up from Father Donald Haggerty is there's sort of like a threefold hidden presence of the Lord in the Eucharist, hidden behind the appearance of simply the host, but he's there, hidden in the depths of our soul, the indwelling Trinity, if you're in the state of grace, God dwells there as in a temple, and then hidden in our neighbor, the distressing disguise of the poorest of the poor. And the more that we grow in recognizing Christ in any of those three presences or modes of presence, the more we're able to recognize him in the others. So coming before the Lord Jesus in the host and learning to recognize him in his mystery, in the depths of his love, to go deeper through faith into the mystery of Jesus in the host opens you then throughout the rest of your day to find him in your neighbor.
1: Yes. It's kind of like cultivating a habit of seeking Jesus under appearances.
0: Yes.
1: You know,
0: yes.
1: It's a skill that can transfer into all these other areas of life and even divine providence, how things come to us. You know, it's like when I always think of that scene in the scripture where Christ is walking on the water, they thought it was a ghost.
0: Yes.
1: They're terrified, but it's really Jesus.
0: Yeah.
1: And you know, sometimes in our life we have to like

0: shy lover, stealthily and hiddenness, and to learn to find him there.
1: We have a question from our studio audience. Ma'am, where are you from?
2: I'm from Ohio.
1: Great. And your question?
2: So my question is, coming from a proud graduate of the Franciscan University of Steubenville, something that is very common on campus is called a festival of praise, and it is where we have Eucharistic adoration with worship music. And so I was wondering what your opinion is of pairing Eucharistic adoration with worship music.
1: Okay.
0: In my own personal journey, I would say that I began more with like a stoic temperament. Mm-hmm. And there was something about praise and worship that kind of opened up a more affective side of my worship and my relationship with the Lord Jesus. Mm-hmm. You know, a lot of the praise songs, they are scriptural and they're drawing scriptures, and it's sort of a little mini Lectio Divina. So I found in my own prayer life, my life with the Lord Jesus, that the affective side of the heart was released through praise and worship music. And so, you know, so I think in adoration, there is a place for things like the Festival of Praise. But I've also been in situations where it's like, can we just have a little silence? So, you know, I like the mix, and I like, you know, do what you're drawn to. Sometimes it's sacred music that kind of, you know, brings me into a spirit of prayer. Sometimes it's silence. And so to do what helps. And there are times where I just kind of feel dead inside or just a little cold inside. And then praise and worship will kind of warm up my heart as I, you know, go to the Adoration Chapel or something. So there's a place for it, but it's not the only form of worship.
3: And, you know, Ralph Martin in his book Fulfillment of All Desire makes a great, great point about contemplative prayer. He said it's a mistake that sometimes people think contemplative prayer only happens in silence. Mm-hmm. And he talks about the Psalms speak of a range of praise. From, you know, make a joyful noise to the Lord, shout to the Lord, and then there's David says, my silence is praise. Right? So it's like cultivating, even coming out of one's comfort zone. I mean, St. Thomas says prayer is an act of the will. You know, it's not your feelings and emotions, you know. So sometimes, you know, you don't feel to praise the Lord, but it, as Father says, Father Ignatius, it gets you kind of moving. And what he says there is that when we're praising the Lord with these songs, and especially if they're ordered and they're well chosen and they're beautiful, it can be a deep contemplative experience as well of Christ, right? And so, because contemplation is essentially a deep act of faith, hope and love in the Lord that opens up the mystery, the contact with God, and he's pouring that grace into us that where we're in touch with him, we're considering him, we're contemplating him, we're chewing him, you know, there's that deep eating which is why the Lord left us the Eucharist. Mm-hmm. I mean, to really speak to the most deepest desires of our heart with the spiritual life and body, we're souls in a body, you know, so he's speaking deeply to hunger and thirst. Mm-hmm. What could be more, you know, passionate and hunger and thirst always are the order of union, you know, to drink, to eat. And so that's, God wants to consume us too. You know, Father has that in the book, that, you know, is it John Towler, the Dominican, that, you know, the Lord it's not only us consuming the Lord, I mean, it's really him consuming us. Mm-hmm. And that's adoration too, it's two ways. Mm-hmm. You know, we're drawn into him, into his heart, he consumes us. Because that's what the lover does. You know, Father Jacques Philippe says, in the Eucharist, the mad dream of the lover is realized. To be completely one with the beloved.
1: And something that I know in response also to that question, at Steubenville, the Franciscan University in Steubenville, they also have a chapel where there's 24-hour adoration, and there are students quietly praying there. And I think it's, you know, goes back and forth. There's lots of that private
3: silence,
1: holy hour in silence. And then there are those celebrations of praise. And, you know, these are just different moments in which, again, every life has. You know, sometimes, you know, families are playing games, and other times they're just sitting together trying to quiet the kids and get them to go to sleep.
3: Yeah, and they're different, you know, different kinds of hymns. I just had the greatest privilege of giving a retreat to our Dominican sisters in Ann Arbor, the Dominican sisters, Mary Mother of the Eucharist, an exceptional group of women, joyful, vibrant, and at the heart of their religious life is adoration, you know, and then obviously flowing that teaching.

0: And when these, my dear sisters, sing, you're like transported to heaven, you know?
1: Yes.
0: And it's the sacredness. And I want to highlight that because they're such a fantastic community, you know? And I was so nourished that whole week, adoring the Lord, you know, and so impressed that their retreat was grounded on all day adoration, you know? And I have no doubt from the Lord being exposed all day, so many graces were flowing from his Eucharistic heart to his brides. We actually had a healing moment together of prayer with our Lord. So powerful. Mm-hmm. And as they were singing, you just had a sense of the brides of Christ singing. And our Lord, it was palpable that his heart for them, you know. Mm-hmm. But so the sacredness of music is a powerful way to enter into his heart.
1: Mm-hmm. We have another question from our studio audience. Sir, where are you from?
2: I'm from the Harrisburg, Pennsylvania area.
1: Good to have you. And you. What's your question?
2: Well, it's similar to the one previous one, and I've experienced some adoration with a mix of contemplative music and silence, and just sort of thought, see, what do you think of that sort of thing?
1: Okay, Paul?
3: I do think sometimes, you know, I do need the music to get me going, and then that can bring you to a place of engagement with the Lord, where your heart and mind and everything's engaged with Him, and then to enter into silence from that place. Mm-hmm. Rather than if I just try to enter into silence right away, I'm a little dry inside and it doesn't really seem real engagement with the Lord and I might just be silent with myself. And so I do like the transition from music or reading or spiritual reading and Lectio Divina and to have that carry you into a silence that's not emptiness, but a silence that's all word. Mm-hmm. That's shaped by the mystery of God and what you've taken in your mind and heart.
1: Yeah, I certainly would agree with that too.
3: Yeah.
1: Frequently when I'm praying the rosary, I'll listen to hymns. There's a wonderful Lebanese singer named Fairuz who did the Hymns of Good Friday. And these are just beautiful hymns to listen to while contemplating the sorrowful mysteries. And then there are other ones for the glorious and others from Christmas for the joyful mysteries. We have another question from our studios. Ma'am, where are you from?
4: I'm from Hummelstown, Pennsylvania.
1: Okay. And your question?
4: When I hear you speak, I realize that there's fruits from the Eucharistic adoration. And I'm wondering if in addition to prayer and fasting, Eucharistic adoration could be a tool in helping bring our children back to the church.
1: Okay.
0: Amen.
1: Good. Point. Yeah.
0: So I would like to answer that in two ways. First of all, by one, going to adoration, as Father mentioned earlier on, the Lord in the Eucharist is not passive. He's active. And his posture there is as saving intercessor. He's there as he is in heaven, at the right side of his Father, as Hebrews says, interceding for us. And when we go to adoration and we make that act of faith, we touch him. We're drawn into that intercession. And that's a very powerful place of prayer. And the saints have shown us that. The traditional church has affirmed it. And that prayer is so powerful to pray for our loved ones who are far from him. In my ministry, quite often I would challenge people, if they're a bit open, I'd say, why don't you come and sit with me for a bit in our adoration chapel? In our parish at St. Vimbas in Trinidad, where I live, where the Dominican Priory is, we've had 30 plus years of perpetual adoration. And a lot of our youth now, every Friday night, they begin with a holy hour and then they meet and they discuss the faith. But it begins with that hour of prayer. And it's been amazing. And I've journeyed with people who have a little opening and say, just go sit. And they experience a peace and they want more. So it's as simple to us bring people to Jesus. St. Charles de Foucault had that idea that Jesus in the Eucharist is still the evangelizer. You know, we just have to make him available. And if we open the door of the church and at least allow the church to be open at times or have a space like an adoration chapel, Jesus still calls people to himself. He still draws people to himself. We need to just get out of the way and make him available. And that's a great grace, but he's still the evangelizer.
1: Yeah.
3: And I think as you bring someone to the adoration chapel who might, you know, not know much about the Eucharist rather than saying, okay, here we are, good luck, you know, get them how to be his, or any book about the Eucharist.
0: Yeah.
3: put something in their hand and say, you know, read some of these meditations as you're before our Eucharistic Lord, and let's talk about it afterwards.
0: Open up the mystery.
3: What happened. And so that's important. And I do think, you know, our going to adoration on behalf of our loved ones who are fallen away is powerful. You know, I think of Our Lady of Fatima and that call to adore, to love, to hope for those who do not on their behalf.
0: Yeah.
3: And I think Revelation 12, 1 through 6 is that space where Mary's in the desert. It's the same message of Our Lady of Fatima. And our perseverance in that desert place of prayer and of offering ourselves in Eucharist adoration does have effects on other people and their souls.
0: You know, Pope Saint, just to add to that, Pope St. John Paul has this beautiful, I believe it's in a letter to the Bishop of Liège, and he says that when we go before Jesus in the Holy Eucharist in adoration, it leads to the transformation of the world. And he says we represent the one who's furthest as well from him, and we draw down upon their soul the precious blood of the Lamb. I love that. You know, that when we go before Jesus, this is a Pope who's a saint, who has insight into the mystery, you know, and that we call down upon the souls the precious blood of the Lamb, that intercession. It's beautiful.
1: Yeah. And part of that, I'd also like to respond to the question we just had from the audience. There was a Catholic movement back in the 90s. I think it was called Youth 2000.
0: Oh, yes. Yeah, absolutely.
1: And the core of it, they went all over the country having retreats for young Catholics, high school kids and such. Yeah. And they would get hundreds and even thousands of kids. Yeah. And the high point of it was Eucharistic adoration well into the night. Yeah. This was very, very important for those young people to, find the Lord and come back. This, and also to, you know, try, if you want to get young people to do it, you have to have a sort of fun in a way, you know, because their attention span isn't what an older person's is.
3: No,
1: but there are different things you can do to encourage them and help them become involved in that process. We have just a couple minutes left.
3: Yeah, I was just, you know, growing up, I didn't know about Eucharistic adoration or Exposition of Blessed Sacrament. And it was in college when a friend brought me to the Adoration Chapel. And I'm thinking about these young people with Youth 2000. And that, you know, that was my experience as well. This was all new to me. And it was through spending time with the Lord Jesus that I discovered my vocation, literally in His presence.
1: Very common.
0: And, you know, as a kid, my own grandparents, Bruno and Marina, they've gone to the Lord. And they were great, you know, fans of yourself. You don't see a lot. But you know, when, and my mom as well, you know, when they would pick us up from school, at times they would bring us to an adoration chapel. And I could still feel that peace as a child going to visit the chapel, you know. So when I came back to the faith, it kind of became my natural default position. So if as parents we're accustomed to maybe have that habit of bringing children to just the visits to the Lord, That could be something very powerful in the future. In our own Trinidad and Tobago, we have a program that came out of Ireland called Children of the Eucharist that we're running through our archdiocese at the moment. And it's so powerful to see children learning how to pray, learning to pray with scripture with the Eucharistic Lord. And it's amazing what they see, you know.
1: But we're running right out of time. I just want to again encourage y'all, take a look at this book, How to Be His, a 33-day dedication to our Eucharistic Jesus by our guests, Fathers Jesse Mangold and Father Ignatius John Schweitzer, both of the Order Preachers, with Dan Burke. It's item 5861 at EWTNRC.com to help you enter into your deepening of Eucharistic adoration. Fathers, thank you for coming all this way. I say we get people from around the world, and y'all came from Trinidad, and I'd like to ask you to join me in blessing our audience. May Almighty God bless you all and keep you and cause His face to shine upon you and lead you in all of your ways by His peace. May Almighty God bless you, the Father, the Son, and the Holy Spirit. Amen. And we can bring you great guests such as these and all the other programs we do only because this network is brought to you by you. We don't sell advertising to anybody. We trust Jesus using you as his hands and feet. So please remember to keep us in between your gas bill, electric bill, and cable bill, and we'll pay our bills too. God bless you all, and thank you.

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2: 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What makes you believe you will have a privileged place next to the Lord? Can you tell one's ashes from another's? That is how we will all be before God.

0: 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In honor of America's 250th year, join pilgrims on a walk with Jesus present in the Eucharist. 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
3: I'm Veronica Dudo in Washington, D.C. Tonight on EWTN News Nightly, New Accord. The White House claims victory in the unreleased U.S.-Iran Accord, but critics warn talking points clash with realities on the ground. Policy Watch, Kevin Warsh takes the Fed helm amid scrutiny, but will his highly anticipated announcement truly appease markets? Secret of Success, how the president's primary endorsements are reshaping the party ahead of the November crucial midterms. Plus, Faith Ignited, Pope Leo XIV reflects on his apostolic journey, praising the faithful's warmth and Europe's Catholic tradition at his general audience. These stories and more tonight.
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3: Thank you for being with us on the feast day of St. Emily de Villar. Our top story tonight. President Donald Trump calls it a very strong deal, talking about the soon-to-be-signed Memorandum of Understanding between America and Iran. U.S. officials released details of the draft agreement while the president spent the day at the G7 summit in France. Leaders there called it a historic opportunity to prevent the Islamic Republic from acquiring nuclear weapons. White House correspondent Owen Jensen reports. Owen.
4: Veronica, good evening to you. Tonight, some more details of that memorandum of understanding. Under it, the U.S. and Iran will negotiate for 60 days. Iran can sell its oil freely. There's a $300 billion war reconstruction fund. The U.S. will be kicking no money into that. And key here, there's a new minimum standard for downblending enriched uranium.
5: President Donald Trump and other world leaders wrap up talks today at the three-day-long G7 summit. President Trump addressed reporters about Iran.
6: This agreement now provides Iran with a historic opportunity. If they follow the path of cooperation, we'll have opened for them. Their country will have a chance to survive.
5: As for the main reason the war was launched,
6: because we're never going to let them have a nuclear weapon, but they've agreed not to, and you'll see that very clearly in the agreement. Technical discussions on the removal of all stockpiles of enriched materials will begin immediately. We're going to start that immediately.
5: The U.S. draft of the agreement also secures toll-free passage of the Strait of Hormuz for 60 days, and the U.S. will lift its blockade of Iranian ports. Earlier, when asked if the text of the agreement is now final, President Trump, while sitting next to Egypt's president, threatened to hit Iran again.
6: No, it's not final. It's a memorandum of understanding. And if I don't like it, we'll go back to shooting at them, dropping bombs on their head. If I don't like it, if they don't behave, we'll go right back to dropping bombs right smack in the middle of their head.
5: In Brussels, the NATO chief said the U.S. action to keep Iran from getting nukes has made the world safer, adding, the deal President Trump struck has created an opportunity
7: to ensure Iran never obtains a nuclear weapon. The restoration of free passage through the Strait of Hormuz will be a massive step forward.
5: Still, ahead of the signing, President Trump cautions sometimes deals happen and sometimes they don't.
6: Subject deals, my whole life is all about deals. That's all I ever did is make deals. And crazy things happen with deals. I've gone into deals where it's a guarantee. No way it can not be signed. And it doesn't get signed.
4: President Donald Trump said if we didn't do this deal with Iran and the bombing just continued for weeks or even years longer, he warned that the Strait of Hormuz would never reopen and the markets would tank. Veronica?
3: Oh, and the president also discussed making a denuclearization deal with Russia and China?
4: Yeah, that's right. The U.S. has the most nuclear weapons in the world. Russia, the second most, and China, number three, but moving in quickly. The president said he would welcome a denuclearization deal because he says there's no reason for the world to be able to destroy itself more than 300 times over, just that all sides would have to agree to such a deal. Veronica, back to you.
3: Thanks, Owen. After the White House had a call with reporters about the draft of the U.S.-Iran deal, lawmakers made their feelings known. Democrats still say the deal doesn't go far enough, while Republicans support President Trump, saying he's the only commander-in-chief who has worked to bring lasting change. Capitol Hill correspondent Eric Rosales joins us with the latest on their reaction. Eric.
8: Hey, good evening, Veronica. I spent much of the afternoon with lawmakers trying to confirm the details of this deal with the White House, but that's not stopping Democrats from criticizing President Trump, claiming that too many concessions were made in Iran's favor. But Republicans say, bottom line, Iran is without a nuclear program thanks to the efforts of President Trump.
9: I have faith in his ability to make sure that this is properly done. In my opinion, this was 47 years too late with regards to the accountability, and I want to make sure that that this is something that lasts for generations.
10: What would a good deal look like? No enrichment. And we'll see if we can get there. But at the end of the day, we're opening up the straits and we're stopping hostilities is a success of its own. But whether or not we can get phase two, I don't know.
8: Democrat Senator Mark Warner, who sits on the Intel Committee, says President Trump made too many concessions.
11: Doesn't even talk about the ballistic missiles, where they've still got estimates of 60% of the missiles, 50% of the launchers, unlimited number of drones. We know the regime is worse than when the war started in terms of their views.
8: Senator Warner adds there are reports that Iran could access $300 billion from the United States. He says, where is that money going to come from? Democrats say Americans still don't know if their loved ones in uniform will be sent into Iran should they break the deal. Lawmakers on both sides of the aisle are taking a wait-and-see approach, but many are wondering if Iran will follow the 60-day deal to get rid of enriched uranium.
12: It should come to the Senate for approval, but we won't know that for 90 days. I mean, we've got to see meaningful, real steps by Iran.
13: Opening the strait, stopping the blockade of Iranian ports, ending the, you know, back and forth firing and bombing, but other things will not have been agreed to, and there will be a longer-term discussion about aspects of the Iranian nuclear program.
8: Democrats tell me that they plan to still hold another vote for ending President Trump's war powers this week. And just a reminder that any agreement that changes Iran's nuclear status will still need approval from Congress. And that could mean lots of hearings and debates from both chambers before a vote will be ever taken. At the Capitol, Eric Rosales, EWTN News Nightly.
3: Let's get a Washington roundup, beginning with an announcement about a key appointment. President Trump has thrown the U.S. intelligence community into limbo, delaying the nomination of Jay Clayton to lead the agency. President Trump stalled the confirmation process of his own nominee. The scheduled confirmation hearing today has since been postponed. The president says he is blocking the appointment to force Congress to pass a controversial voter ID bill. Now the nation's top spy agencies are left without permanent leadership. The Federal Reserve kept interest rates unchanged today, but there's a big twist. In his very first meeting, the new Fed chair, Kevin Warsh, signaled that future interest rate hikes could be coming later this year to fight 4.2% inflation.
14: The committee decided to maintain the target range for the Fed funds rate at 3.5% to 3.75% in support of the Fed's dual mandate. The committee also reaffirmed its policy of maintaining ample reserves in the banking system.
3: The unexpected news erased morning gains on Wall Street, sending the Dow down over 400 points. The S&P 500 and NASDAQ both slumped more than 1% as Treasury yields climbed. Turning now to a closely watched runoff election in Georgia, President Trump's last-minute endorsement of Representative Mike Collins paid off. He won 55% of the vote. It also marked a political defeat for Georgia Governor Brian Kemp. He had backed former football coach Derek Dooley in the race. The governor also suffered another political setback when state Republican legislative leaders rejected his call to withdraw congressional districts. House Speaker John Burns sent Kemp a letter hours before the beginning of the special session. He cited concerns about moving too quickly after a Supreme Court decision weakened federal Voting Rights Act protections for minority voters. We have a lot more still to come on EWTN News Nightly. Moral debate. A new gene editing study on human embryos is sparking debate across the Catholic community over ethics and the dignity of human life. And 10 years after legalization, Canada pauses a major euthanasia expansion. What changed? We'll discuss.
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0: Welcome back. We would like to warn you that the story we are about to talk about is graphic and may be upsetting to some viewers. A new study on early gene editing in human embryos is raising serious concerns in the Catholic community. The technique is called base editing. It precisely targets single letters in genes. From a Catholic perspective, the central moral concern is that the embryos do not survive the process. It also raises serious questions about the deliberate destruction of early human life. Joining me now is Dr. Joseph Meany. He is the past president and senior ethicist of the National Catholic Bioethics Center. Doctor, it's great to have you on.
1: Thank you.
0: First, can you briefly explain what is base editing?
1: So base editing is a means of genetic editing that is a second generation of the CRISPR-Cas9 method. So essentially what one does is goes into the DNA of a human being, in this case it was human embryos, and takes out or switches off and on different genes, different, in fact, letters within the genes. So this is a very precise technique. The CRISPR technique was basically going in and just chopping out sections of DNA. What the base editing method does is goes in and goes at individual letters in the genes. So very, very precise cuts, very precise changes in the DNA of the human subjects.
0: Is this a scientific milestone or a major ethical violation?
1: It all depends on how it's used. So it is certainly a remarkable technology, and it can be used for good. But what it was used for most recently was to do germline gene editing of human embryos. So these are changes that affect all the cells in a human embryo. If that embryo survives and has children, they will pass on these edits to their children and their children's children. It's basically changing the DNA forever of a human individual and all their descendants.
0: And it's noteworthy to mention that right now this would be illegal against human adults, correct?
1: Correct. Yeah. So no human being who has been born is allowed to be gene edited in this way. And so it's something that is completely new, and it's being used first on human embryos.
0: So where do scientists get the embryos to experiment on, and how long are they kept alive?
1: Yeah, so the source is in vitro fertilization, and the parents actually donate their own children to be experimented upon and killed, which is a real tragedy. And these embryos never survive. Really, the only rule of embryonic research is that the children are not allowed to live. In fact, one professor in China did some germline gene editing back in 2018, Dr. He Zhengkui in China, and he allowed the children to be transferred to the womb of their parents and allowed to be born. And so he was put in jail for 3 years for doing that. So it is kind of crazy to think that the number one sin you can commit when it comes to, you know, working on human embryos is allowing them to live. Generally speaking, they follow the 14-day rule, which is that they're only allowed to develop for 14 days, and then they're killed.
0: What's the goal of these experiments, and what are the main points you think people should be made aware of concerning this topic?
1: Yeah, I mean, one of the scariest things about this is that the company funding the research, so the federal government does not fund any of this research, which is wonderful, right? There are no federal funds from the National Institutes of Health or any other federal entity that funds the research, but there's a private company funding this research at Columbia University. And what they basically did, Nucleus Genomics, is they're looking to optimize the genetics of human embryos. So basically going to IVF, and you're going to change the traits of your child at the embryonic stage, and try to make them, you know, whatever way you think is better. And so that's the purpose of the research, is to basically enhance the genetics of human beings.
0: So right now there are varying rules state by state. Is this something that Congress could look into, pro-life groups could maybe lobby? You know, when we're looking at this and people are concerned as Catholics, what can they do?
1: Certainly, yeah. One has to congratulate the state legislatures in Louisiana and Maine, Michigan, South Dakota for banning any kind of research on human embryos that is non-therapeutic. Unfortunately, 45 other states absolutely allow that to happen. So there should be a lot of work at the state level to try and prevent or pass legislation to prevent this. I think also at the national level, it could be possible to say, look, we need to apply the same rules for adult human beings that we, you know, for human experimentation, that we do not allow this to happen to human embryos, that they are human beings just as much as born human beings are.
0: We'll continue to cover this topic. Dr. Joseph Meany, thank you so much.
1: Thank you.
0: It has been exactly one decade since Canada legalized medical assistance in dying known as MAID. What began as a tightly regulated option has rapidly transformed over the last 10 years, with annual cases surging dramatically. Euthanasia is now one of the country's leading causes of death. But today, that expansion met a roadblock. A special committee of Canadian lawmakers recommended that the federal government indefinitely pause the expansion of euthanasia for people whose sole condition is a mental illness. Euthanasia deaths skyrocketed from just over 1,000 in 2016 to more than 13,000 in 2022. That now surpasses annual fatalities from Alzheimer's, diabetes, and pneumonia. Medical assistance in dying is also tied as the country's fifth leading cause of death. The rapid surge in Canada is serving as a warning sign and even deterring other nations from passing similar laws. Joining us now to discuss this global issue further is Alex Schadenberg, the Executive Director of the Euthanasia Prevention Coalition. Alex, welcome to the show.
2: Thank you for having me on, especially on this important day here in Canada on this issue.
0: When MAID was first introduced a decade ago, proponents argued it would be a rare last resort measure. So how did Canada get to a point where euthanasia is one of the leading causes of death in the country?
2: Well, in fact, we've had 100,000 euthanasia deaths since legalization, and that's where we're actually past that number now. And it started with the very beginning that our law lacked any definition. So all of these discussions around, oh, well, we have safeguards, the law will only be for those rare circumstances of someone who's nearing death and suffering, never came to be because the fact is the law was never actually defined that tight. In fact, it lacked definition completely in its language. So, and then we expanded the law. We expanded the law in 2021. So we went from requiring someone to have a terminal condition to not needing a terminal condition. And of course, from there, we've had all these other cases, very sad cases of people with disabilities, people who are homeless. We've had multiple cases of euthanasia in, some would say, ridiculous circumstances.
0: When it comes to moving forward with euthanasia for someone who has a mental illness, there was a big decision today. Can you tell us more about that?
2: Yes, the decision just came out today that the government committee on euthanasia has decided not to expand the law to include mental illness alone. So this was scheduled in our country to happen on March 17th of 2027. So the government struck a committee to examine the readiness of the medical profession to do this. And in fact, the committee came back saying, no, not only should we not delay it, but we shouldn't do it. So this is a very big step for Canada, considering that we've been constantly expanding our killing regime. And to now say no to people with mental illness alone is very important. Now, I must be very clear. This is euthanasia for mental illness alone. Sadly, people with mental illness can still be killed by euthanasia. They just need to have another medical condition.
0: Is public sentiment changing, and are other countries taking note?
2: Public sentiment has been changing because of the crazy cases. You know, people support euthanasia mainly out of fear. They fear a bad death. They fear difficult situations, and they think this is their out from having a terrible, you know, death happen to them. And in fact, what's happened, has been so many stories in Canada of people's deaths. Like last December, we had the case of Keanu, who was 26 years old, and a diabetic who was killed in British Columbia by euthanasia, and his family was just shocked by it. And yes, this has been affecting other countries in a serious way. You saw recently Scotland defeated their assisted suicide bill, and that had an awful lot to do with Canada because, of course, the stories out of Canada, when the Scottish Parliament was examining this bill that they were debating and they were looking at what's happening in Canada, they couldn't really differentiate the difference between the two legislation options here and realize that what they were doing is walking into the same type of situation. Slovenia overturned their assisted suicide law. The British House of Lords defeated their assisted suicide bill. A lot of it has to do with Canada because of how crazy Canada's gone with killing.
0: Alex Schadenberg, thanks for all that you do and your insights today.
2: Thank you for having me.
0: Italian Cardinal Camillo Ruini died last night at the age of 95, a key figure during the pontificates of Pope St. John Paul II and Benedict XVI. His voice guided generations of Catholics. EWTN Vatican journalist Zofia Chubek has more.
3: With the passing of Cardinal Camillo Ruini at the age of 95, the Italian Church has lost one of its most respected and influential figures of recent decades. A theologian, pastor, and man of deep faith, Cardinal Ruini was created cardinal in 1991 by Pope St. John Paul II. He dedicated his entire life to the service of the gospel and the church. For many years, he led the Diocese of Rome as the Pope's Vicar General and served as president of the Italian Episcopal Conference from 1991 to 2007, guiding the Italian Church through a period of profound cultural and social transformation. Cardinal Ruini became one of the foremost advocates of the non-negotiable values promoted first by John Paul II and later by Benedict XVI. The defense of life, firm opposition to abortion and euthanasia, and the promotion of Catholic engagement in public and political life formed the foundation of his pastoral and public ministry. His episcopal motto, Veritas Liberabit Nos, the truth will set you free, encapsulated the entire course of his life and ministry. Last night, Cardinal Baldassare Reina, the Vicar General for Rome, announced the passing, expressing gratitude for Ruini's long and fruitful Christian life and for his service to the Church. This morning, in a telegram, Pope Leo XIV described Cardinal Ruini as an experienced and wise brother, who served the Gospel and the Church with discretion and selflessness. Cardinal Ruini's funeral will be celebrated in St. Peter's Basilica and presided over by Pope Leo XIV on Thursday, June 18th, at 4:30 p.m. In Rome, Zofia Trubak for EWTN News Nightly.
0: Let us pray. Eternal rest grant unto them, O Lord, and let perpetual light shine upon them. May they rest in peace. Amen. Cardinal Camillo Ruini, dead at 95.
4: 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I'm Montse Alvarado with some great news. 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
0: Talk, Pope Leo XIV fondly recalled his recent trip to Spain. He said he was comforted by the faith and joy of the Spanish people.
6: Dappertutto ho trovato moltitudini ad accogliermi con grande calore.
0: During the apostolic trip, people of all ages and situations expressed their excitement for the Holy Father's visit. Today, from St. Peter's Square, he recalled being welcomed with great warmth, adding that the Mass at the Sagrada Familia enabled him to perceive firsthand the very character of Europe and its priceless wealth as a living reality, not a thing of the past. Following his weekly general audience, Pope Leo received a signed 2026 FIFA World Cup ball from the ambassadors of Mexico, the United States, and Canada. It marked a symbolic moment for global unity. The pontiff praised the joint gift, expressing hope that the teamwork shown by the three host nations will inspire deeper cooperation and peace beyond the soccer field. A long-awaited celebration is set to kick off in Hawaii. The Diocese of Honolulu formally opens its commemoration of the 200th anniversary of Catholicism's arrival in Hawaii. The year-long diocesan-wide celebration starts with Mass at all nine vicariates. Hawaii will mark the day the missionaries of the Sacred Hearts of Jesus and Mary arrived in Honolulu in 1827. Here to tell us more is Bishop Larry Silva of the Diocese of Honolulu. Your Excellency, thanks so much for coming on. And, of course, the incredible members of the diocese behind you. So thank you and welcome.
7: Thank you. It's good to be here, and thank you for taking the time to interview us.
0: First, can you tell us what this bicentennial celebration means for you and the diocese?
7: Yes, of course, 200 years ago, the Sacred Hearts Fathers came to Hawaii, bringing the Catholic faith for the first time to these islands. They were met with some opposition, yes. Catholicism actually was outlawed for 10 years, 2 years after they arrived. But the faith has thrived. And, of course, we want to make sure that we do this celebration not only to observe the 200 years, but to help us be better evangelizers in this culture in which we live, to be missionaries to not only to the world, but to the people right here in Hawaii.
0: This will be a year-long celebration, officially kicking off in July. What are some of the special festivities planned for your diocese?
7: Yeah, so our kickoff will be on July 9th, and that day is chosen because it is the feast of Our Lady of Peace. And she is the patroness of the diocese and the patroness of our cathedral, Basilica of Our Lady of Peace. So we will have a special mass at the co-cathedral of St. Teresa in Honolulu. And simultaneously on all the other islands, there will be a gathering of people who will have a mass at the same time so that together we can kick off this diocesan-wide celebration. As you may know, we are six islands where parishes are located, so it's not possible for everybody to come together in one location.
0: Bishop Larry Silva, enjoy all the celebrations, and thank you so much.
7: Thank you very much. God bless you.
0: We thank you for watching tonight. Remember, you can follow us on social media, Facebook, X, YouTube, and Instagram at EWTN News Nightly. I'm Veronica Dudo. Good night and God bless.
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11: In the glorious mysteries, we have not only Christ's victory in this world, but the coming of the Holy Spirit and the promise of eternal life.

0: In the name of the Father, and of the Son, and of the Holy Spirit. Amen. I believe in God, the Father Almighty, creator of heaven and earth, and in Jesus Christ, his only Son, our Lord, who was conceived by the Holy Spirit, born of the Virgin Mary, suffered under Pontius Pilate, was crucified, died, and was buried. He descended into hell. The third day he rose again from the dead, and he ascended into heaven, and is seated at the right hand of God, the Father Almighty, from whence he shall come to judge the living and the dead.
1: I believe in the Holy Spirit, the Holy Catholic Church, the communion of saints, the forgiveness of sins, the resurrection of the body, and life everlasting. Amen.
0: Our Father, who art in heaven, hallowed be thy name. Thy kingdom come, thy will be done, on earth as it is in heaven.
1: Give us this day our daily bread, and forgive us our trespasses, as we forgive those who trespass against us. And lead us not into temptation, but deliver us from evil. Amen.
0: Let us offer the next three Aves, that we will have an increase of faith, hope, and love. Hail Mary, full of grace, the Lord is with thee. Blessed art thou amongst women, and blessed is the fruit of thy womb, Jesus.
1: Holy Mary, Mother of God, pray for us sinners, now and at the hour of our death. Amen.
0: Hail Mary, full of grace, the Lord is with thee. Blessed art thou amongst women, and blessed is the fruit of thy womb, Jesus.
1: Holy Mary, Mother of God, pray for us sinners, now and at the hour of our death. Amen.
0: Hail Mary, full of grace, the Lord is with thee. Blessed art thou amongst women, and blessed is the fruit of thy womb, Jesus.
1: Holy Mary, Mother of God, pray for us sinners, now and at the hour of our death. Amen.
0: Glory be to the Father, and to the Son, and to the Holy Spirit.
1: As it was in the beginning, is now, and ever shall be, world without end. Amen.

0: The first glorious mystery, the resurrection. Our Father, who art in heaven, hallowed be thy name. Thy kingdom come, thy will be done, on earth as it is in heaven.
1: Give us this day our daily bread, and forgive us our trespasses, as we forgive those who trespass against us. And lead us not into temptation, but deliver us from evil. Amen.
0: Hail Mary, full of grace, the Lord is with thee. Blessed art thou amongst women, and blessed is the fruit of thy womb, Jesus.
1: Holy Mary, Mother of God, pray for us sinners, now and at the hour of our death. Amen.
0: Hail Mary, full of grace, the Lord is with thee. Blessed art thou amongst women, and blessed is the fruit of thy womb, Jesus.
1: Holy Mary, Mother of God, pray for us sinners, now and at the hour of our death. Amen.
0: Hail Mary, full of grace, the Lord is with thee. Blessed art thou amongst women, and blessed is the fruit of thy womb, Jesus.
1: Holy Mary, Mother of God, pray for us sinners, now and at the hour of our death. Amen.
0: Hail Mary, full of grace, the Lord is with thee. Blessed art thou amongst women, and blessed is the fruit of thy womb, Jesus.
1: Holy Mary, Mother of God, pray for us sinners, now and at the hour of our death. Amen.
0: Hail Mary, full of grace, the Lord is with thee. Blessed art thou amongst women, and blessed is the fruit of thy womb, Jesus.
1: Holy Mary, Mother of God, pray for us sinners, now and at the hour of our death. Amen.
0: Hail Mary, full of grace, the Lord is with thee. Blessed art thou amongst women, and blessed is the fruit of thy womb, Jesus.
1: Holy Mary, Mother of God, pray for us sinners, now and at the hour of our death. Amen.
0: Hail Mary, full of grace, the Lord is with thee. Blessed art thou amongst women, and blessed is the fruit of thy womb, Jesus.
1: Holy Mary, Mother of God, pray for us sinners, now and at the hour of our death. Amen.
0: Hail Mary, full of grace, the Lord is with thee. Blessed art thou amongst women, and blessed is the fruit of thy womb, Jesus.
1: Holy Mary, Mother of God, pray for us sinners, now and at the hour of our death. Amen.
0: Hail Mary, full of grace, the Lord is with thee. Blessed art thou amongst women, and blessed is the fruit of thy womb, Jesus.
1: Holy Mary, Mother of God, pray for us sinners, now and at the hour of our death. Amen.
0: Hail Mary, full of grace, the Lord is with thee. Blessed art thou amongst women, and blessed is the fruit of thy womb, Jesus.
1: Holy Mary, Mother of God, pray for us sinners, now and at the hour of our death. Amen.
0: Glory be to the Father, and to the Son, and to the Holy Spirit.
1: As it was in the beginning, is now, and ever shall be, world without end. Amen.
0: O my Jesus,
1: forgive us our sins.
0: Save us from the fires of hell.
1: Bring all souls to heaven, especially those in most need of thy mercy.
0: The second glorious mystery, the Ascension. The Ascension of Christ. Our Father, who art in heaven, hallowed be thy name. Thy kingdom come, thy will be done, on earth as it is in heaven.
1: Give us this day our daily bread, and forgive us our trespasses, as we forgive those who trespass against us. And lead us not into temptation, but deliver us from evil. Amen.
0: Hail Mary, full of grace, the Lord is with thee. Blessed art thou amongst women, and blessed is the fruit of thy womb, Jesus.
1: Holy Mary, Mother of God, pray for us sinners, now and at the hour of our death. Amen.
0: Hail Mary, full of grace, the Lord is with thee. Blessed art thou amongst women, and blessed is the fruit of thy womb, Jesus.
1: Holy Mary, Mother of God, pray for us sinners, now and at the hour of our death. Amen.
0: Hail Mary, full of grace, the Lord is with thee. Blessed art thou amongst women, and blessed is the fruit of thy womb, Jesus.
1: Holy Mary, Mother of God, pray for us sinners, now and at the hour of our death. Amen.
0: Hail Mary, full of grace, the Lord is with thee. Blessed art thou amongst women,
2: and blessed is the fruit of thy womb, Jesus.
1: Holy Mary, Mother of God, pray for us sinners, now and at the hour of our death. Amen.
2: Hail Mary, full of grace, the Lord is with thee. Blessed art thou amongst women, and blessed is the fruit of thy womb, Jesus.
1: Holy Mary, Mother of God, pray for us sinners, now and at the hour of our death. Amen.
2: Hail Mary, full of grace, the Lord is with thee. Blessed art thou amongst women, and blessed is the fruit of thy womb, Jesus.
1: Holy Mary, Mother of God, pray for us sinners, now and at the hour of our death. Amen.
2: Hail Mary, full of grace, the Lord is with thee. Blessed art thou amongst women, and blessed is the fruit of thy womb, Jesus.
1: Holy Mary, Mother of God, pray for us sinners, now and at the hour of our death. Amen.
2: Hail Mary, full of grace, the Lord is with thee. Blessed art thou amongst women, and blessed is the fruit of thy womb, Jesus.
1: Holy Mary, Mother of God, pray for us sinners now and at the hour of our death. Amen.
2: Hail Mary, full of grace, the Lord is with thee. Blessed art thou amongst women, and blessed is the fruit of thy womb, Jesus.
1: Holy Mary, Mother of God, pray for us sinners now and at the hour of our death. Amen.
2: Hail Mary, full of grace, the Lord is with thee. Blessed art thou amongst women, and blessed is the fruit of thy womb, Jesus.
1: Holy Mary, Mother of God, pray for us sinners, now and at the hour of our death. Amen.
2: Glory be to the Father, and to the Son, and to the Holy Spirit.
1: As it was in the beginning, is now, and ever shall be, world without end. Amen.
3: O my Jesus, forgive us our sins. Save us from the fires of hell. Bring all souls to heaven, especially those in most need of thy mercy.
2: The third glorious mystery. Scripture tells us explicitly that Mary was at the coming of the Holy Spirit. She really did not need to be there, because long ago the Holy Spirit had descended upon her at the Annunciation. She had lived her life in the presence of the Holy Spirit. One may meditate on the fact

0: Our Father, who art in heaven, hallowed be thy name. Thy kingdom come, thy will be done, on earth as it is in heaven.
1: Give us this day our daily bread, and forgive us our trespasses, as we forgive those who trespass against us. And lead us not into temptation, but deliver us from evil. Amen.
0: Hail Mary, full of grace, the Lord is with thee. Blessed art thou amongst women, and blessed is the fruit of thy womb, Jesus.
1: Holy Mary, Mother of God, pray for us sinners, now and at the hour of our death. Amen.
0: Hail Mary, full of grace, the Lord is with thee. Blessed art thou amongst women, and blessed is the fruit of thy womb, Jesus.
1: Holy Mary, Mother of God, pray for us sinners, now and at the hour of our death. Amen.
0: Hail Mary, full of grace, the Lord is with thee. Blessed art thou amongst women, and blessed is the fruit of thy womb, Jesus.
1: Holy Mary, Mother of God, pray for us sinners, now and at the hour of our death. Amen.
0: Hail Mary, full of grace, the Lord is with thee. Blessed art thou amongst women, and blessed is the fruit of thy womb, Jesus.
1: Holy Mary, Mother of God, pray for us sinners, now and at the hour of our death. Amen.
0: Hail Mary, full of grace, the Lord is with thee. Blessed art thou amongst women, and blessed is the fruit of thy womb, Jesus.
1: Holy Mary, Mother of God, pray for us sinners, now and at the hour of our death. Amen.
0: Hail Mary, full of grace, the Lord is with thee. Blessed art thou amongst women, and blessed is the fruit of thy womb, Jesus.
1: Holy Mary, Mother of God, pray for us sinners, now and at the hour of our death. Amen.
0: Hail Mary, full of grace, the Lord is with thee. Blessed art thou amongst women, and blessed is the fruit of thy womb, Jesus.
1: Holy Mary, Mother of God, pray for us sinners, now and at the hour of our death. Amen.
0: Hail Mary, full of grace, the Lord is with thee. Blessed art thou amongst women, and blessed is the fruit of thy womb, Jesus.
1: Holy Mary, Mother of God, pray for us sinners, now and at the hour of our death. Amen.
0: Hail Mary, full of grace, the Lord is with thee. Blessed art thou amongst women, and blessed is the fruit of thy womb, Jesus.
1: Holy Mary, Mother of God, pray for us sinners, now and at the hour of our death. Amen.
0: Hail Mary, full of grace, the Lord is with thee. Blessed art thou amongst women, and blessed is the fruit of thy womb, Jesus.
1: Holy Mary, Mother of God, pray for us sinners, now and at the hour of our death. Amen.
0: Glory be to the Father, and to the Son, and to the Holy Spirit.
1: As it was in the beginning, is now, and ever shall be, world without end. Amen.
2: O my Jesus, forgive us our sins, save us from the fires of hell, bring all souls to heaven, especially those in most need of thy mercy.
0: The fourth glorious mystery, the Assumption of the body and soul of the Blessed Virgin Mary into eternal life. Since the very earliest centuries of the Church, Christians in East and West have rejoiced in the knowledge that Mary, who had no sin, did not have to pay the price of sin, human death. She passed from this world by a process that scarcely can be called death. The ancient Church called it her falling asleep, the dormition. This dormition and passage into eternal life, this assumption of her whole being to be with her beloved Son, is the great promise to us that we also will someday be assumed. Christ rises from the dead and goes back into eternal glory, completely by his own power. Mary does not. She is a creature, like each of us.

0: She must be called. She must be assumed. And so her assumption is what we hope for. We will not rise from the dead by our own power, but we will believe that in the last day, body and soul, we will be assumed into eternal life. Our Father, who art in heaven, hallowed be thy name. Thy kingdom come, thy will be done, on earth as it is in heaven.
1: Give us this day our daily bread, and forgive us our trespasses, as we forgive those who trespass against us. And lead us not into temptation, but deliver us from evil. Amen.
0: Hail Mary, full of grace, the Lord is with thee. Blessed art thou amongst women, and blessed is the fruit of thy womb, Jesus.
1: Holy Mary, Mother of God, pray for us sinners, now and at the hour of our death. Amen.
0: Hail Mary, full of grace, the Lord is with thee. Blessed art thou amongst women, and blessed is the fruit of thy womb, Jesus.
1: Holy Mary, Mother of God, pray for us sinners, now and at the hour of our death. Amen.
0: Hail Mary, full of grace, the Lord is with thee. Blessed art thou amongst women, and blessed is the fruit of thy womb, Jesus.
1: Holy Mary, Mother of God, pray for us sinners, now and at the hour of our death. Amen.
0: Hail Mary, full of grace, the Lord is with thee. Blessed art thou amongst women, and blessed is the fruit of thy womb, Jesus.
1: Holy Mary, Mother of God, pray for us sinners, now and at the hour of our death. Amen.
0: Hail Mary, full of grace, the Lord is with thee. Blessed art thou amongst women, and blessed is the fruit of thy womb, Jesus.
1: Holy Mary, Mother of God, pray for us sinners, now and at the hour of our death. Amen.
0: Hail Mary, full of grace, the Lord is with thee. Blessed art thou amongst women, and blessed is the fruit of thy womb, Jesus.
1: Holy Mary, Mother of God, pray for us sinners, now and at the hour of our death. Amen.
0: Hail Mary, full of grace, the Lord is with thee. Blessed art thou amongst women, and blessed is the fruit of thy womb, Jesus.
1: Holy Mary, Mother of God, pray for us sinners, now and at the hour of our death. Amen.
0: Hail Mary, full of grace, the Lord is with thee. Blessed art thou amongst women, and blessed is the fruit of thy womb, Jesus.
1: Holy Mary, Mother of God, pray for us sinners, now and at the hour of our death. Amen.
0: Hail Mary, full of grace, the Lord is with thee. Blessed art thou amongst women, and blessed is the fruit of thy womb, Jesus.
1: Holy Mary, Mother of God, pray for us sinners, now and at the hour of our death. Amen.
0: Hail Mary, full of grace, the Lord is with thee. Blessed art thou amongst women, and blessed is the fruit of thy womb, Jesus.
1: Holy Mary, Mother of God, pray for us sinners, now and at the hour of our death. Amen.
0: Glory be to the Father, and to the Son, and to the Holy Spirit.
1: As it was in the beginning, is now, and ever shall be, world without end. Amen.
2: O my Jesus, forgive us our sins. Save us from the fires of hell. Bring all souls to heaven, especially those in most need of thy mercy.
0: The fifth glorious mystery, the coronation of the Blessed Virgin as Queen of angels and saints. Our Father, who art in heaven, hallowed be thy name. Thy kingdom come, thy will be done, on earth as it is in heaven.
1: Give us this day our daily bread, and forgive us our trespasses, as we forgive those who trespass against us. And lead us not into temptation, but deliver us from evil. Amen.
0: Hail Mary, full of grace, the Lord is with thee. Blessed art thou amongst women, and blessed is the fruit of thy womb, Jesus.
1: Holy Mary, Mother of God, pray for us sinners, now and at the hour of our death. Amen.
0: Hail Mary, full of grace, the Lord is with thee. Blessed art thou amongst women, and blessed is the fruit of thy womb, Jesus.
1: Holy Mary, Mother of God, pray for us sinners, now and at the hour of our death. Amen.
0: Hail Mary, full of grace, the Lord is with thee. Blessed art thou amongst women, and blessed is the fruit of thy womb, Jesus.
1: Holy Mary, Mother of God, pray for us sinners, now and at the hour of our death. Amen.
0: Hail Mary, full of grace, the Lord is with thee. Blessed art thou amongst women, and blessed is the fruit of thy womb, Jesus.
1: Holy Mary, Mother of God, pray for us sinners, now and at the hour of our death. Amen.
0: Hail Mary, full of grace, the Lord is with thee. Blessed art thou amongst women, and blessed is the fruit of thy womb, Jesus.
1: Holy Mary, Mother of God, pray for us sinners, now and at the hour of our death. Amen.
0: Hail Mary, full of grace, the Lord is with thee. Blessed art thou amongst women, and blessed is the fruit of thy womb, Jesus.
1: Holy Mary, Mother of God, pray for us sinners, now and at the hour of our death. Amen.
0: Hail Mary, full of grace, the Lord is with thee. Blessed art thou amongst women, and blessed is the fruit of thy womb, Jesus.
1: Holy Mary, Mother of God, pray for us sinners, now and at the hour of our death. Amen.
0: Hail Mary, full of grace, the Lord is with thee. Blessed art thou amongst women, and blessed is the fruit of thy womb, Jesus.
1: Holy Mary, Mother of God, pray for us sinners, now and at the hour of our death. Amen.
0: Hail Mary, full of grace, the Lord is with thee. Blessed art thou amongst women, and blessed is the fruit of thy womb, Jesus.
1: Holy Mary, Mother of God, pray for us sinners, now and at the hour of our death. Amen.
0: Hail Mary, full of grace, the Lord is with thee. Blessed art thou amongst women, and blessed is the fruit of thy womb, Jesus.
1: Holy Mary, Mother of God, pray for us sinners, now and at the hour of our death. Amen.
0: Glory be to the Father, and to the Son, and to the Holy Spirit.
1: As it was in the beginning, is now, and ever shall be, world without end. Amen.
0: O my Jesus, forgive us our sins, save us from the fires of hell.
1: Bring all souls to heaven, especially those in most need of thy mercy.
0: Hail, Holy Queen, Mother of mercy, our life, our sweetness, and our hope. To thee do we cry, poor banished children of Eve. To thee do we send up our sighs, mourning and weeping in this valley of tears. Turn then, most gracious Advocate, thine eyes of mercy toward us, and after this our exile, show unto us the blessed fruit of thy womb, Jesus. O clement, O loving, O sweet Virgin Mary, pray for us, O Holy Mother of God,
1: that we may be made worthy of the promises of Christ.
0: Let us pray. O God, whose only begotten Son, by his life, death, and resurrection, has purchased for us the rewards of eternal life, grant, we beseech thee, that meditating on these mysteries of the most holy rosary of the Blessed Virgin Mary, we may imitate what they contain and obtain what they promise, through the same Christ our Lord. May the divine assistance remain always with us, and may the souls of the faithful departed, through the mercy of God, rest in peace. Amen. May the Holy Virgin bless you with her loving child, this day and forever. In the name of the Father, and of the Son, and of the Holy Spirit. Amen.
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7: many times have you heard the complaint that the church is boring? Well, the problem is not that church is boring. It's that we are bored. We are the problem. We've lost our childlike sense of wonder. G.K. Chesterton says the children have abounding vitality, and yet they want things repeated and unchanged. They always say, "Do it again," and the grown-up person does it until he's nearly dead. For grown-up people are not strong enough to exult in monotony, but perhaps God is strong enough to exult in monotony. It's possible that God says every morning, "Do it again," to the sun, and every evening, "Do it again," to the moon.
4: 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Chesterton. He captivates viewers with thought-provoking political and cultural reporting that resonates with Catholics and people of faith.
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13: The Bible in a Year reading plan and all Bible in a Year episodes can be found at ascensionpress.com/BIY or on the Ascension app. There seems to be a lot of family drama going on in today's readings. The prophet Elijah is trying to convince the kings and queens to turn from their sinful ways. Instead of listening to Elijah, we see the cycle of wickedness continue through the generations.
14: Hi, my name is Father Mike Schmitz, and you're listening to The Bible in a Year, where we encounter God's voice and live life through the lens of Scripture. Using the Great Adventure Bible Timeline, we'll read all the way from Genesis to Revelation, discovering how the story of salvation unfolds and how we fit into that story today. The Great Adventure Bible Timeline was developed by Jeff Cavins and is provided by Ascension, who produced and funded this program. It is day 168. We are reading from 1 Kings chapter 21, 2 Chronicles chapters 21 and 22, and Song of Solomon chapter 7. The first book of Kings, chapter 21, Naboth's vineyard. Now Naboth the Jezreelite had a vineyard in Jezreel, beside the palace of Ahab, king of Samaria. And after this, Ahab said to Naboth, "Give me your vineyard, that I may have it for a vegetable garden, because it is near my house. And I will give you a better vineyard for it, or if it seems good to you, I will give you its value in money." But Naboth said to Ahab, "The Lord forbid that I should give you the inheritance of my fathers." And Ahab went into his house vexed and sullen because of what Naboth the Jezreelite had said to him, for he had said, "I will not give you the inheritance of my fathers." And he lay down on his bed and turned away his face and would eat no food. But Jezebel his wife came to him and said to him, "Why is your spirit so vexed that you eat no food?" And he said to her, "Because I spoke to Naboth the Jezreelite and said to him, 'Give me your vineyard for money, or else, if it please you, I will give you another vineyard for it.' And he answered, 'I will not give you my vineyard.'" And Jezebel his wife said to him, "Do you now govern Israel? Arise and eat bread and let your heart be cheerful. I will give you the vineyard of Naboth the Jezreelite." So she wrote letters in Ahab's name and sealed them with his seal. And she sent the letters to the elders and nobles who dwelt with Naboth in his city. And she wrote in the letters, "Proclaim a fast and set Naboth on high among the people, and set two base fellows opposite him, and let them bring a charge against him, saying, 'You have cursed God and the king.' Then take him out and stone him to death." And the men of his city, the elders and the nobles who dwelt in his city, did as Jezebel had sent word to them. As it was written in the letters which she had sent to them, they proclaimed a fast and set Naboth on high among the people. And the two base fellows came in and sat opposite him, and the base fellows brought a charge against Naboth in the presence of the people, saying, Naboth cursed God and the king. So they took him outside the city and stoned him to death with stones. Then they sent to Jezebel, saying, Naboth has been stoned. He is dead. As soon as Jezebel heard that Naboth had been stoned and was dead, Jezebel said to Ahab, Arise, take possession of the vineyard of Naboth the Jezreelite, which he refused to give you for money. For Naboth is not alive, but dead. And as soon as Ahab heard that Naboth was dead, Ahab arose to go down to the vineyard of Naboth the Jezreelite to take possession of it. Elijah pronounces God's sentence. Then the word of the Lord came to Elijah the Tishbite, saying, Arise, go down to meet Ahab, king of Israel, who is in Samaria. Behold, he is in the vineyard of Naboth, where he has gone to take possession. And you shall say to him, Thus says the Lord, Have you killed and also take possession? And you shall also say to him, Thus says the Lord, In the place where dogs licked up the blood of Naboth, shall dogs lick your own blood. Ahab said to Elijah, Have you found me, O my enemy? He answered, I have found you, because you have sold yourself to do what is evil in the sight of the Lord. Behold, I will bring evil upon you. I will utterly sweep you away. I will cut off from Ahab every male, bond or free, in Israel. And I will make your house like the house of Jeroboam, the son of Nebat, and like the house of Baasha, the son of Ahijah, for the anger to which you have provoked me, and because you have made Israel to sin. And of Jezebel the Lord also said, The dogs shall eat Jezebel within the bounds of Jezreel. Anyone belonging to Ahab who dies in the city, the dogs shall eat, and any one of his who dies in the open country, the birds of the air shall eat. There was none who sold himself to do what was evil in the sight of the Lord like Ahab, whom Jezebel his wife incited. He did very abominably in going after idols, as the Amorites had done, whom the Lord cast out before the sons of Israel. And when Ahab heard those words, he tore his clothes and put sackcloth upon his flesh, and fasted and lay in sackcloth, and went about dejectedly. And the word of the Lord came to Elijah the Tishbite, saying, Have you seen how Ahab has humbled himself before me? Because he has humbled himself before me, I will not bring the evil in his days, but in his son's days I will bring the evil upon his house. The second book of Chronicles, chapter 21. Jehoram's reign over Judah. Jehoshaphat slept with his fathers, and was buried with his fathers in the city of David, and Jehoram his son reigned in his stead. He had brothers, the sons of Jehoshaphat, Azariah, Jehiel, Zechariah, Azariah, Michael, and Shephatiah. All these were the sons of Jehoshaphat, king of Judah. Their father gave them great gifts of silver, gold, and valuable possessions, together with the fortified cities in Judah. But he gave the kingdom to Jehoram, because he was the firstborn. When Jehoram had ascended the throne of his father and was established, he slew all his brothers with the sword, and also some of the princes of Israel. Jehoram was 32 years old when he became king, and he reigned 8 years in Jerusalem. And he walked in the way of the kings of Israel, as the house of Ahab had done, for the daughter of Ahab was his wife. And he did what was evil in the sight of the Lord. Yet the Lord would not destroy the house of David because of the covenant which he had made with David, and since he had promised to give a lamp to him and to his sons forever. The revolt of Edom. In his days Edom revolted from the rule of Judah and set up a king of their own. Then Jehoram passed over with his commanders and all his chariots, and he rose by night and struck the Edomites who had surrounded him and his chariot commanders. So Edom revolted from the rule of Judah to this day. At that time Libnah also revolted from his rule, because he had forsaken the Lord, the God of his fathers. Elijah's letter of warning. Moreover, he made high places in the hill country of Judah, and led the inhabitants of Jerusalem into unfaithfulness, and made Judah go astray. And a letter came to him from Elijah the prophet, saying, Thus says the Lord, the God of David your father, because you have not walked in the ways of Jehoshaphat your father, or in the ways of Asa king of Judah, but have walked in the way of the kings of Israel, you have led Judah and the inhabitants of Jerusalem into unfaithfulness, as the house of Ahab led Israel into unfaithfulness. And also, you have killed your brothers, and of your father's house, who were better than yourself. Behold, the Lord will bring a great plague on your people, your children, your wives, and all your possessions. And you yourself will have a severe sickness with a disease of your bowels, until your bowels come out because of the disease, day by day. And the Lord stirred up against Jehoram the anger of the Philistines and of the Arabs who are near the Ethiopians. And they came up against Judah and invaded it and carried away all the possessions they found that belonged to the king's house, and also his sons and his wives, so that no son was left to him except Jehoahaz, his youngest son. Disease and death of Jehoram. And after all this, the Lord struck him in his bowels with an incurable disease. In the course of time, at the end of 2 years, his bowels came out because of the disease, and he died in great agony. His people made no fire in his honor, like the fires made for his fathers. He was 32 years old when he began to reign, and he reigned 8 years in Jerusalem, and he departed with no one's regret. They buried him in the city of David, but not in the tombs of the kings. Chapter 22. Ahaziah's reign over Judah. And the inhabitants of Jerusalem made Ahaziah, his youngest son, king in his stead, for the band of men that came with the Arabs to the camp had slain all the older sons. So Ahaziah, the son of Jehoram, king of Judah, reigned. Ahaziah was 42 years old when he began to reign, and he reigned 1 year in Jerusalem. His mother's name was Athaliah, the granddaughter of Omri. He also walked in the ways of the house of Ahab, for his mother was his counselor in doing wickedly. He did what was evil in the sight of the Lord, as the house of Ahab had done. For after the death of his father, they were his counselors to his undoing. He even followed their counsel and went with Jehoram, the son of Ahab, king of Israel, to make war against Hazael, the king of Syria, at Ramoth-Gilead. And the Syrians wounded Joram. And he returned to be healed in Jezreel of the wounds which he had received at Ramah when he fought against Hazael, king of Syria. And Ahaziah, the son of Jehoram, king of Judah, went down to see Joram, the son of Ahab, in Jezreel, because he was sick. The downfall of Ahaziah. But it was ordained by God that the downfall of Ahaziah should come about through his going to visit Joram. For when he came there, he went out with Jehoram to meet Jehu, the son of Nimshi, whom the Lord had anointed to destroy the house of Ahab. And when Jehu was executing judgment upon the house of Ahab, he met the princes of Judah and the sons of Ahaziah's brothers, who attended Ahaziah, and he killed them. He searched for Ahaziah, and he was captured while hiding in Samaria, and he was brought to Jehu and put to death. They buried him, for they said, "He is the grandson of Jehoshaphat, who sought the Lord with all his heart." And the house of Ahaziah had no one able to rule the kingdom. Athaliah seizes the throne. Now, when Athaliah, the mother of Ahaziah, saw that her son was dead, she arose and destroyed all the royal family of the house of Judah. But Jehoshabeath, the daughter of the king, took Joash, the son of Ahaziah, and stole him away from among the king's sons who were about to be slain. And she put him and his nurse in a bedchamber. Thus, Jehoshabeath, the daughter of King Jehoram, and wife of Jehoiada the priest, because she was a sister of Ahaziah, hid him from Athaliah, so that she did not slay him. And he remained with them 6 years, hid in the house of God, while Athaliah reigned over the land. The Song of Solomon, Chapter 7. Colloquy of the Bride and Groom. How graceful are your feet in sandals, O queenly maiden! Your rounded thighs are like jewels, the work of a master hand. Your navel is a rounded bowl that never lacks mixed wine. Your belly is a heap of wheat encircled with lilies. Your two breasts are like two fawns, twins of a gazelle. Your neck is like an ivory tower. Your eyes are pools in Heshbon, by the gate of Bath Rabim. Your nose is like a tower of Lebanon overlooking Damascus. Your head crowns you like Carmel, and your flowing locks are like purple. A king is held captive in the tresses. How fair and pleasant you are, O loved one, delectable maiden. You are stately as a palm tree, and your breasts are like its clusters. I say I will climb the palm tree and lay hold of its branches. Oh, may your breasts be like clusters of the vine, and the scent of your breath like apples, and your kisses like the best wine that goes down smoothly, gliding over lips and teeth. I am my beloved's, and his desire is for me. Come, my beloved, let us go into the fields and lodge in the villages. Let us go out early in the vineyards and see whether the vines have budded, whether the grape blossoms have opened and the pomegranates are in bloom. There I will give you my love. The mandrakes give forth fragrance, and over our doors are all choice fruits, new as well as old, which I have laid up for you, O my beloved. Father in heaven, we are the object of your love, and you are eternal and mysterious, omniscient and omnipresent and all good, and yet you love us, you pursue us, you desire us. even in our brokenness, even in our weakness, Lord, you still choose us. And so we ask you, as we always do, we ask you to help us give you permission to be chosen by you and help us to choose you back. Help us to receive your love and help us to love you in return. In Jesus' name we pray. Amen. In the name of the Father and of the Son and of the Holy Spirit. Amen. Okay, here we are. Gosh, this is so good because our stories, of course, are, they're connected, right? First Kings and Second Chronicles in this section are very, very connected. This is the time of Elijah. Elijah is a prophet. Not only in First Kings, we heard him talking the last couple days with Ahab and Jezebel and on the run, but we also have Elijah playing a role in Second Chronicles with Jehoram, the son of Jehoshaphat. So we're going to get back to that in just one second. Back at First Kings, we have this really curious story of that reveals the heart of Ahab and reveals the heart of Jezebel as well. If there's any villain in all, out of all the kings here, they're all pretty bad, especially the kings of the north. The kings in Israel, the northern 10 tribes, they're all bad. I don't know if there's one good one. And Ahab is kind of the archetype for how bad they get. And Jezebel is kind of the jaw, as you probably know, Jezebel's name is now associated with evil, essentially. And so Ahab's heart is on display. He wants Naboth's vineyard. Naboth says, I'm not going to give you my vineyard. Why? Because in the Old Testament, remember, you couldn't dispossess yourself. You couldn't actually sell your land because it didn't belong to you. You were merely the tenant of the land. It belonged to your family. And this is really, really important. You know, here in our country, or at least here in the 21st century, you can buy and sell land and it's important, but it's just your land or it's just the land you sold. But for the ancient people here, especially in Israel, remember, the big promise of God to Abraham was a kingdom, right? World by blessing and land. And then remember back when we were reading about how that land was divided up among tribes and then subdivided among families. And so here is Naboth, the Jezreelite. He has land that belongs not just to Naboth, the Jezreelite. It belongs to his family. And so he can't. He can't, even if Ahab gives him a great deal, even if he trades your vineyard for another vineyard or gives him money, he can't do it. So Naboth is being faithful and Ahab is being petulant. He comes home and he won't even eat anything, won't even drink anything. He's pouting like a child and he shows his heart there. And then Jezebel shows her heart in writing letters in Ahab's name and basically making people or inciting them to accuse Naboth, the Jezreelite, of doing something wrong. Now we can look at Ahab and say, horrible. Yep, true. Look at Jezebel and say, horrible. Yep, true. But also, think about this. She wrote letters in Ahab's name, sealed with his seal, sent the letters to elders and nobles who dwelt in Naboth, with Naboth in his city. And in it, she wrote to those elders and to those nobles and to those select two base fellows who will accuse him. And they all went along with it, which is remarkable. And this is one of those things that just makes us stop and scratch our heads and say, okay, yep, Jezebel, Ahab, their names go down in infamy. But what about the names of those elders and of those nobles that we don't even know their names, but they at least cooperated and they didn't do anything to stop the wrongful murder of this man, Naboth, who was stoned to death? You know, it's often said, for evil to triumph, all it takes is good men who do nothing. And that is the exact thing that happens here in Naboth's city of Jezreel. These elders and nobles were told to go along with this corruption, go along with this deception, and they simply did. And because of that, Elijah pronounces God's sentence and says, basically, you know, Jezebel, you're gonna die, and Ahab, you're gonna die. Ahab does repent a little bit here, so he extends his life for a bit, but we're gonna, spoiler alert, he dies next chapter. So before the end of 1 Kings, Ahab is going to be dead at the same time. So that's Elijah writing to the king of the north, Ahab, with his wife, Jezebel. But also we have Elijah participating also in the south because we have Jehoshaphat, right? Good king, did a lot of good things, wasn't perfect, but wasn't awful. He's one of the kings that we'd say, hey, nice job, Jehoshaphat, good job. And he has this son, Jehoram, who gets to be king because he was the firstborn. And one of the first things he does is he kills every one of his brothers. All of his brothers that his dad had separated, like giving them gifts and giving them, like, this is enough for you to be content. Let Jehoram be the king. Jehoram turns around and he kills his own brothers. Not only that, but Jehoram follows the influence of his wife, and his wife is the daughter of Ahab. And basically, it's so interesting that in 2 Chronicles, it keeps pointing out that he was influenced by Ahab. He did like Ahab did. He followed the example of Ahab. And remember, Ahab is this archetype for being a bad king, and Jehoram was a bad king. And he was unfaithful not only in killing his brothers, that's pretty unfaithful, but he also is unfaithful in worship. Remember this, as Jehoram sets up high altars to other things, he's leading the people away. He's leading the people away from faithfulness. He's leading people away from God. And in doing so, you know, it's so interesting because it's not only that unfaithfulness that they're just offering to the Lord, their unfaithfulness, but they're also placing, Jehoram is placing the people of Israel in a position of vulnerability, because who has been protecting Israel? Why are the chosen people of God protected? Because they're walking in faithfulness, because God is on their side. God fights for them. We had read so many stories, right? Of just wait, I will, in Jehoshaphat, there was the army assembled against him of those three other kingdoms. And no, God's saying, I'm going to fight for you. Don't worry. And so Jehoram not only places himself, his spiritually in danger, and places the people spiritually in danger, but he also places the people in physical danger as well by not attending to the Lord and being unfaithful. Then after Jehoram dies with his bowels and all that, that's happening, Ahaziah is the next king. And Ahaziah, the son of Jehoram, king of Judah, he reigns, and he also did wickedly because he follows the example of his mom, the daughter of Ahab. So where Jehoram followed the example of his wife, the daughter of Ahab, it is Ahaziah's mom, the daughter of Ahab, that leads him also into wickedness. And so he also becomes dead. Everyone ends up dying. And after this, after Ahaziah dies, his mother, Athaliah, the wife of Jehoram, and Ahaziah's mom, she seizes the throne. And what does she do? She arises. Remember, she's the daughter of Ahab. So, gosh, you guys, apple does not fall far from the tree here. Athaliah rises up, and she destroys the entire royal family of the house of Judah. So, basically, remember, the promise is that God will bless the world through the line of Abraham, through David, that David will sit on the throne of Judah forever. And now here is Athaliah, the daughter of Ahab, king of the north in Israel, thinking that she's going to kill every single member of the royal family of the house of Judah. And that, what's that leave her with? Leaves her with like complete claim on the throne. And yet this young woman, the daughter of the king, Jehoram, right? Her name is Jehoshabeath. She takes Joash, son of Ahaziah, and hides him away for 6 years. And what we're going to find out next is what happens when this young boy, Joash, is then revealed, and what happens with Athaliah, the daughter of Ahab, the wife of Jehoram, and the mother of Ahaziah, and the grandmother of Joash, what happens to her when Joash comes back on the scene. It's all, stay tuned. We're hearing about it tomorrow. But today is 168, and I'm praying for you. Please pray for me. Gosh. God, we got through. We did it, you guys. We made it. We made it today, 168. And we can only do this with each other's prayers. So please pray for each other. I'm praying for you. Please pray for me. My name is Father Mike. I can't wait to see you tomorrow. God bless.

0: That was day 168 of Bible in a Year with Father Mike Schmitz. And now I'd like to share audio from a video called How to Discover Your Gifts and Claim Them for Christ with Mari Pablo from the Ascension Presents YouTube channel.
1: So in my last video, I had encouraged you all to really take time to claim truth and to affirm yourselves. And someone put in the comment, Mari, I don't know what my gifts are and I'm not sure what to tell myself. It's like, wow. That is not okay. So that's why we're making this video, because I want us to really know like what our gifts are, specifically to claim them, use them, and spread them out, because that is why God gives them to us, right? First thing is, there are numerous kinds of gifts. Some are really obvious. So if you're really awesome at sports, or if you have a beautiful voice, or if you're awesome at running, these are going to be more obvious. So for me, and you can obviously ask God for gifts. And this is something that's like super important. So when I was little, I was begging God to give me a beautiful voice. I'm like, come on, God, like I'll use them to sing back to you, right? And he's given me many gifts. And unfortunately, singing is not one of them. But if you have this gift, you should use them. I have this friend that she has a beautiful voice and she really won't use it. And I think it stems from maybe self-doubt, or you're comparing yourself to another, or you don't think that you're good enough. But that is an injustice, because the Lord has given these gifts to us so that we can use them, claim them, and share them to others, right? So these are going to be more obvious. Now, there are some that are not that obvious. And those are where, this is where it's going to be helpful to kind of like take inventory in different ways. One way that I found very helpful, especially when I was getting my psych degree, I took a bunch of tests. So like Myers-Briggs, I'm ENFJ, what's up? Comment below what you are. There's also like the 4 personality tests. There's the StrengthsFinders. There's so many tools that the world offers that can be really helpful in determining what our strengths and weaknesses are, how we can use those things and be aware of them when we enter into relationships or in our jobs or whatever it is. And so that has actually been something that's super good to know personality-wise, what makes me different from you. And then on a higher level, like these gifts that really come, like the Holy Spirit gives them to us. And a lot of this is going to come from simply being open to receive the gifts that God has and wants to give us. And to not be afraid to be bold, to ask for more gifts. Because it says in scripture that it's not just about the 7 gifts of the Spirit that we talk about in confirmation. And it's not just about the 12 fruits. It literally says in scripture that the gifts that the Holy Spirit has to offer us, there is no limit. Like there is no specific list, because there's so much to offer. And if you're like super empathetic, or if you're an amazing listener, these are gifts. Yeah, those simple things. Yes, but I don't know about you. Sometimes it's really hard for me to listen all the time. And sometimes if it gets, situations get really emotional, my coping way is to laugh, which is not good and has gotten me major trouble before. But it's these aspects of really meeting the people where they're at and proclaiming the things that God has given us. How can we actively find our gifts? Number one is going to be going to the Lord, because no one knows the painting better than the artist, and no one knows you better than God who created you, right? And there was this prayer that someone told me a while back, and it was, Mighty, take time for prayer and ask God how he sees you. And I thought it was the weirdest thing ever. But one of my friends was telling me how the Lord revealed that she is his crazy daisy, another person that she is his opal, and another person, and it was like the cupcake, and they all sounded so weird and random. And I was like, but for a whole year, I was asking God, Lord, like, how do you see me? And finally in prayer, he revealed to me that he sees me as his beautiful song. And there was a whole explanation as to why the different instruments, and how the fact that he wants to be my composer and tune every instrument, every aspect. And that when I allow him to be my composer, when I allow my song to meet his song, then we can create the best melody. And that was just like the beginning. And I love this, because it reminded me that every single one of us is different. And the way that the Lord pursues your heart is going to be different than the way that he pursues mine. And the fact that there's only one you, and the things that you can do in this world, no one else can do, because only you have been given your specific gifts. And it is our duty, and our invitation is to be able to claim them and to use them, right? And so bring it to the Lord and ask him to reveal what your gifts are. 2, like actually do the work. What do I mean by that? Take time to take those tests. Take the Myers-Briggs and take the Spiritual Gifts Finder. That's another one that I've learned about. There's literally things about spiritual gifts. Like dive into scripture to learn about what these different things are. Look at the lives of different saints and see what you can relate to, what you can't relate to. Find out your passions. And I know this is interesting, but by learning what you're passionate about, you can actually, they're usually connected to what your gifts are. And by knowing what you're passionate about and what your gifts are, you can actually discover more about what your vocation is. So what is that God is calling you to do in this world? Because he's not, like, I personally can't stand the sight of blood. I do not do well with anything medical. God would not call me to be a doctor. In the things that you're passionate about and that you love and the gifts that God has given you, that can help you to discover the route that he's calling you to. That's going to bring about the greater fulfillment in the things that you do every day to love your job and to love the things that he's calling you to do. And the last thing, I kind of already said it, put it into use, right? Like, there's the parable of the gifts and talents, and the one that he just like left it there and didn't do anything. He just buried it because he was so scared of losing that. No, don't be so scared of losing it. Like, use it, spread it around and bring it, because the Lord, in our willingness to use those gifts, he's just going to keep blessing us with more gifts. And then we can live out all the fruits of the Spirit, right? Of love, joy, and peace, and patience, and self-control, and all these things that the Lord wants us to do and live in. Number three, ask your friends and family. And if your friends don't know what your gifts are, like, get new friends. I'm joking. So every single year, my friends and I, we celebrate our birthdays and our baptism days, which I love this tradition, and it's become one of my favorite things. And every time we get together, we take time and everyone takes turn affirming the person whose birthday or baptism day it is. And they all say one word. And they'll say, you know, this word describes you and this is why. And I love that because I've been able to learn so much, and it's been able to shed light on what the Lord has done in my life and to claim those things that he has revealed to me. I remember recently it was my dad's birthday and I had all these people, family members, like sending videos. And at the end of all the videos, he looked at me and he said, I saw consistency that everyone talked about my joy and my service and my like witness. And I was like, of course, Dad, like that's obvious. And he looked at me, he's like, it's not as obvious as you would think. And it hit me, like, if we don't take time to affirm each other and we don't take time to build each other up and to help each other discover these gifts that maybe are super obvious for the other person, but not so obvious for you, it's kind of, we're doing a disservice. We're, as brothers and sisters, we should be helping each other to discover these gifts. As brothers and sisters, we should be encouraging each other, not only to discover them, but to put them into use. We are able to multiply the gifts and talents, as in the parable, right? Like, the Lord has an infinite level and wants to give us even more gifts and even more talents. All we have to do is simply keep saying yes and be open so that the Lord can continue to discover just how incredible you are.
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4: 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You can follow along in any recent version of the catechism of the Catholic Church. A reading plan and all Catechism in a Year episodes can be found at ascensionpress.com/CIY or on the Ascension app. The last couple of days, we've gotten some background about the sacrament of baptism, and today we're looking closely at how it's celebrated. Father Mike explains why the Catechism emphasizes the need for ongoing formation in our faith after the sacrament so the graces can fully bloom throughout our lives.
0: Hi, my name is Father Mike Schmitz, and you're listening to the Catechism in a Year, where we encounter God's plan of sheer goodness for us, revealed in Scripture and passed down through the tradition of the Catholic faith. The Catechism in a Year is provided by Ascension, who produced and funded this program. In 365 days, we'll read through the Catechism of the Catholic Church, discovering our identity in God's family as we journey together toward our heavenly home. This is day 168. We are reading paragraphs 1229 to 1233. You know, we've been talking about baptism, and the question today, leading into this whole new section, is how is the sacrament of baptism celebrated? And we're talking today specifically about Christian initiation, meaning like how have people been initiated into the Catholic Church? How people have been initiated into Christianity? And so we're going to go all the way back to the very beginning and talk about how did the church originally bring people in, and also how that's developed over the course of, you know, roughly 2000 years until we have the rite of Christian initiation for adults that we have now. Also, what do you do when you baptize kids? Like, how do you bring them in? How do you initiate them? Because baptism is initiation, but it's not the only part of initiation. There's other aspects of initiation. So we're looking at those today in paragraphs 1229 to 1233. Before we get started, though, let's pray. Let's ask the Lord, the God of love, the God of life, God who has loved us into life, to be with us now as we pray. Father in heaven, we thank you and we give you praise. In the name of your Son, Jesus Christ, receive our praise, receive our thanks this day. Lord God, in the midst of sorrow, in the midst of joy, in the midst of suffering, and in the midst of strength, we just give you praise. We ask that you please hear our prayer and pour out your Holy Spirit upon all of us, that those of us who are on our way into full initiation with the Catholic Church may get to that place with great joy and great love. And for those who have been initiated into the church, into your church, we ask that you awaken in our hearts and enliven in our lives. Your grace is new every morning. Your mercies are new every morning. And you are here with us now. Bring those graces to life. Ignite them like a smoldering wick or a burning ember. Let them become a roaring flame. We make this prayer in the mighty name of Jesus Christ, our Lord. Amen. In the name of the Father and of the Son and of the Holy Spirit. Amen. It is day 168. We are reading paragraphs 1229 to 1233. How is the sacrament of baptism celebrated? Christian initiation. From the time of the apostles, becoming a Christian has been accomplished by a journey and initiation in several stages. This journey can be covered rapidly or slowly, but certain essential elements will always have to be present. Proclamation of the word, acceptance of the gospel entailing conversion, profession of faith, baptism itself, the outpouring of the Holy Spirit, and admission to Eucharistic communion. This initiation has varied greatly through the centuries according to circumstances. In the first centuries of the church, Christian initiation saw considerable development. A long period of catechumenate included a series of preparatory rites, which were liturgical landmarks along the path of catechumenal preparation, and culminated in the celebration of the sacraments of Christian initiation. where infant baptism has become the form in which this sacrament is usually celebrated, it has become a single act encapsulating the preparatory stages of Christian initiation in a very abridged way. By its very nature, infant baptism requires a post-baptismal catechumenate. Not only is there a need for instruction after baptism, but also for the necessary flowering of baptismal grace in personal growth. The catechism has its proper place here. The Second Vatican Council restored for the Latin Church the catechumenate for adults, comprising several distinct steps. The rites for these stages are to be found in the Rite of Christian Initiation of Adults, RCIA. The Council also gives permission that, in mission countries, in addition to what is furnished by the Christian tradition, those elements of initiation rites may be admitted which are already in use among some peoples insofar as they can be adapted to the Christian ritual. Today, in all the rites, Latin and Eastern, the Christian initiation of adults begins with their entry into the catechumenate and reaches its culmination in a single celebration of the three sacraments of initiation, baptism, confirmation, and the Eucharist. In the Eastern rites, the Christian initiation of infants also begins with baptism followed immediately by confirmation and the Eucharist, while in the Roman rite, it is followed by years of catechesis before being completed later by confirmation and the Eucharist, the summit of the Christian initiation. Okay, there we have it. Five short paragraphs, but also talking about how is it that people have been brought into the church. This is something we talked about right away, right? I think at the very beginning of reading this catechism in a year, we talked about that process originally when the church came into the world, right? Jesus Christ founds a church. Of course, on Pentecost, Peter preached a sermon that convicted people to the hearts, and they said, what must we do to be saved? And Peter said, repent and be baptized, every one of you. So thousands of people were baptized that day. As the church continued to spread, it became very, very clear that there needed to be a more thorough process. Now, the people who were baptized right away were Jewish, and so the thing there was they were prepared, right? They had been shaped by the Old Testament, had been shaped by the covenants, and so their step into accepting Jesus as the Messiah made sense, right? That's a short step. But as the church continued to expand, we recognized that there were people that heard the gospel and came to faith in Jesus, but their minds weren't shaped to, like, the idea of, I don't know, one God. Their minds weren't shaped to the reality that we're made in God's image and likeness. Their minds weren't shaped to the reality that male and female are created equal. Like, all of these things involve a drastic and dramatic conversion. And so because it involves a massive and dramatic conversion, it's not just a matter of, well, here's what I do now on Sunday mornings. It was a matter of, I have to see the world through a biblical lens. I have to see the world through the lens of Jesus. And that's a big conversion. And so, as it says here in the catechism, that would take, a lot of times, a long time. It said the journey can be covered rapidly or slowly. In the church, many times it was covered slowly. But there are always certain essential elements that have to be present. So, number one, there has to be the proclamation of the word. Like, the gospel has to be proclaimed. Then, the acceptance of the gospel entailing conversion. So, I don't just assent to the gospel. I accept it, of course. But it also entails conversion. I have to live a different life. Third, the profession of faith. This is something that I actually declare. I profess. This is something that I not only internally keep and believe to myself, but I must proclaim it to the world as well, the profession of faith. Then, baptism itself. I need to be baptized. Then the outpouring of the Holy Spirit. And lastly, admission to the Eucharistic communion. And so this is going to be, these are these distinct and essential elements and aspects of this Christian initiation process. So keep that in mind. Now, obviously, it says in 1231, where infant baptism has become the form. So a lot of times in the West, especially in the Catholic Church and the Orthodox Church, baptism happens right away, right? We're brought into the church before the age of reason, brought into the church sometimes as soon as possible. So because of that, there must be a post-baptismal catechumenate. So remember, in the ancient church, and now, when someone is adult, and, you know, they're grown, but they haven't been baptized yet, there is a pre-baptismal catechumenate. But were all of those people, like, which might be you and me, which me for sure, I'll tell you that right now. I was baptized on March 1st, 1975, that they're required, I needed a post-baptismal catechumenate. And so there's a need for instruction after baptism, but also, and I love this, it's the second to last line in 1231, but also for the necessary flowering of baptismal grace and personal growth. So think of this. We have religious ed. We have Sunday school. And usually that happens, again, after baptism, at least in the West. So there's not just the teaching of the data, but also the necessary flowering of baptismal grace and personal growth. What has to happen in the church is we have to not only impart the faith, but also elicit faith out of those people, like, you know, as they force that. But, you know, really to call forward, that's what I mean by elicit, to call forward faith to the flowering of baptismal grace and personal growth. And so that means what? That means obviously not just teaching. That means through relationship, you know, discipling. And teaching and discipling, if there was a Venn diagram, they'd overlap each other. But teaching and discipling are also distinct. Teaching, I basically share the data with you, right? I share the information with you. Discipling, I share the information with you, but I also share my very life. And that's what St. Paul wrote to the Thessalonians. So we did not only share the gospel of God with you, we also shared our very lives. And there's something in that. There's something in that relational ministry that allows for the flowering of baptismal grace and personal growth. Now, in 1232, it says that the church has established in the Second Vatican Council a renewal of the rite of Christian initiation for adults. So this process, what had happened in my understanding is what had happened in a lot of ways. If someone became a Catholic in their adulthood, they would oftentimes meet the priest or meet with someone that the priest had kind of delegated or authorized to be able to teach. And so that's wonderful. That's great. But you go through one at a time again, which is not bad because you have one-on-one time. You get to have your questions answered by the priest or by that teacher. Wonderful. But the church realized that there actually is a rite of Christian initiation of adults, that there can be a way in which if we're being brought into the family of God, why don't we journey as a family? And so not only is there a thorough explanation, a thorough teaching education and the rite of Christian initiation of adults, but also we're admitted into these rituals in a public way, right? So there are typically times during Lent when there's like a thing like inquiry, and the people who are coming into the church are getting baptized. They're kind of brought before the whole church, and the church gets to realize, oh, these are our future brothers and sisters. And not only here they are, and they're making these professions of faith, they're taking these steps of faith, but also here's the church that's gathered around them that gets to pray for them and gets to say, okay, these are the you're joining us. And there's something really good and communal, something really good and churchy, you know, about that. I mean churchy, not in the sense of it happened in a church, but I mean in the sense that the body of Christ kind of surrounds these people as they're on those last stages of their journey as they come into the Catholic Church, typically at the Easter Vigil. Now, last little note, this might be a point of trivia for you, but maybe it's a point of more than trivia in 1233. It says in all the rites, Latin and Eastern, the Christian initiation of adults begins with their entry into the catechumenate, right? So that's if you're not baptized, but you're on the process of becoming a Catholic,

0: And that is, that's an ongoing question of like, what's the best way to have these rites unpacked and unfolded in a person's life? In the East, right away, baptized, confirmed, and receive Holy Communion. And then in the West, typically baptized a few years later, First Communion, a few years later, confirmation. But, you know, this is how we do it. And the church continues to ask the question, what is the best way to initiate those who are baptized as infants? The big question you and I get to ask is, if we've been baptized, what has our post-baptismal catechumenate look like? How, in what way has God unpacked and given fruit to the graces that he gave to you if you were baptized as an infant? Or maybe later in life, if you're baptized later in life, what are those graces? What are those fruits that God has brought forth in your life since your baptism? And that's one of the questions we get to ask, even in prayer. Not like, have I done amazing things, but have I walked in faith? Have I lived in hope? Do I choose to love? These are the big questions we get to ask in our prayer and to say, because if we have, if we walked in faith, if we live in hope, if we choose to love, those are great signs of the Holy Spirit in our lives. Those are great signs that there is a flowering of baptismal grace in your life and in my life. Does it make sense? I hope it does. We are going to conclude today because we're on a roll. As we keep talking about the sacraments and baptism, it's just such an incredible gift. Tomorrow, I will see you, but today, I'll pray for you. I am praying for you. Please pray for me. My name is Father Mike. I cannot wait to see you tomorrow. God bless.
1: That was day 168 of Catechism in a Year with Father Mike Schmitz. And now we'd like to share audio from a video called Can I Sin on Accident with Father Mike from the Ascension Presents YouTube channel.
2: Hi, my name is Father Mike Schmitz, and this is Ascension Presents. Is there such a thing as an accidental sin? The answer, ultimately, no. I mean, because a lot of times we think, like, you know, a sin is a mistake, or a sin is, yeah, I had an accident. I should have done that thing. I remember being younger and thinking, I don't think I could explain why something's a sin if no one gets hurt. Like, I remember thinking about this and just thinking, like, I don't know. There's some things that, there's some sins where no one gets hurt. And the question is, how could it be a sin if no one gets hurt? It goes to the heart of what is our definition of a sin? Like, what is it what is the heart of sin? You know, some would say, well, at the heart of sin is pride. Thank you very much, Professor. What do you mean? That's to say, at the heart of sin, we're saying something to the Lord. Again, this is not just an accident. It's not just a mistake. It's not wrong because someone got hurt. It's this. It's God made us for relationship with him. The most basic relationship we can have with God is as creature to creator. Like, that's the most basic fundamental form of relationship we could have. God is the creator. We are his creatures. Now, later on, we find out that God is not only the creator. He's good. He cares. He's just. He loves us. And he created us to actually share in his love. He created us to share in his life. He created us to be in a relationship with him. In fact, he created us so much in his image and likeness and for relationship that he wants to make us his sons and daughters through baptism. So, like, and his friends, Jesus even says to his disciples, I call you friends. So this is like kind of the height of a relationship. But at the heart of it is our approach to God is, you're God, I'm not. Later on, it gets to be, and you're my father, and I'm your adopted child. It gets to be even that the image in scripture of the beloved spouse of God himself. And this intimacy, right? This friendship, this closeness. But at the ground level, you're God and I'm not, which means God gets to tell me how to live. God gets to tell me what's right and what's wrong. And so when I choose right, sometimes I'm choosing right because that's what I want. Yeah, I want to do the right thing. And sometimes I'm choosing the right thing because I'm saying, okay, God, I don't want to do this, but you've asked me to. And so I'm going to do this. Sin is the opposite. Sin is essentially saying, you've heard me say this 1,000 times. God, I know what you want. I don't care. I want what I want. God, I know what you want. Maybe even I'd really like to give it to you, but I'm not going to. See, when it comes to sin, there's always three elements to it. There is the thing chosen, right? The sin itself, which can be grave or less grave. So if it's grave, it's potential for mortal sin. The working is a mortal sin. If it's not as grave, potential for venial sin. That's the first thing, the sin itself. Secondly, I have knowledge. In fact, we'd say if I want to have a mortal sin, I don't want to. If there's something that's going to be potentially mortal sin, I have to have

0: I can't be ignorant of the fact that this is what God actually asks of me. So there's the sin itself. There's knowledge. I have knowledge that this is a sin. And thirdly, I have full consent of my will. Like I freely choose this thing. No, these are the essential elements of sin. Not that we want to have essential elements, but that's what it is. So because of that, we recognize there's no such thing as an accidental sin, right? Because a sin at the heart of it is, God, I know what you want. So I know. So there's not a lack of knowledge. And also there's the, but I want what I want. I'm going to choose what I want to do. So there's not a lack of choice. Now, there are times in our lives where I didn't know. Like I truly didn't know. I know people who have been raised their entire lives as Catholics, and they didn't know that it is a grave sin, mortal sin, in fact, to intentionally skip Mass on Sundays. They didn't know that it's a mortal sin. Like, for example, we have online Masses. We put those Masses online for people who are unable to get to Mass because they're sick, they're shut in, they're homebound, they're taking care of someone who's sick, shut in, or homebound. But if I were to say, you know what, I'm not going to go to Mass this Sunday. I'm just going to watch it on YouTube. I'm going to go to the Ascension Presents Mass channel, Sundays with Ascension Mass channel. That would be a mortal sin. Some people, though, they don't know that. Did they have full knowledge? Well, in that case, maybe not, right? Now, is it still a sin? We'll get to that in a second, because we have to have the sin itself. I have to know it's a sin. Also, maybe I didn't choose it. For example, go back to the Mass example, and we say, okay, so I know it is a mortal sin to intentionally skip Mass on a Sunday. But I got to my car, and I'm living in northern Minnesota, and it's 40 degrees below, and my car wouldn't start, and I thought, like, I was going to get to the 6 p.m. Sunday night Mass, and I'm leaving at 5:10 because I can make it there in 10 minutes. But the car would start. I called my friends. They didn't answer. They were already at Mass or whatever the thing happened, right? Like, I couldn't get a ride. My car wouldn't start. I started walking and realized, like, by the time I get there, it's going to be 6:45 because I drive a lot faster than I walk. I don't know. One of those kind of things. So it wasn't my choice not to go to Mass. I chose Mass, but I was prevented by the weather, by my car. I was prevented from by circumstance to get what I chose. So that might be an accident. That might be a mistake. Like, if you thought about it, you could have gone out earlier and checked to see if your car was working. But I assume my car would be working. It's always worked in the past, right? So that makes some kind of sense there. In those cases, there's still a sin in the sense that I've been commanded to worship the Lord. And the way we worship the Lord on Sundays is through the Mass. So there is the thing happened. Like, I didn't go to Mass. So that's done. But I remember what I said at the beginning, like it's sometimes was harder for me earlier in life to try to explain why something's a sin if no one gets hurt. Someone gets hurt in every sin. Like I wound myself. When I know something is wrong and I choose to do it, or when I know something is right and I fail to do it, even if no one outside of myself is observably injured, I've injured my soul. Like, I've injured my relationship with God. Every time I say to God, God, I know what you want me to do. I don't care. I'm going to do what I want to do. I'm injuring my soul. I'm injuring my relationship with the Lord. I'm not hurting God, but I'm hurting my relationship with God. This is a bad example, but we'll just go with me on this one. I found $20 on the countertop, and I was like, oh, this must be mine. It must be my $20. And so I take $20, put it in my pocket. And it turns out that actually that was Joey's $20. And I just took Joey's $20, mistakenly thinking that was mine. That's a mistake, right? That's not a sin. I didn't know it was Joey's money, took it on purpose. I thought it was mine. So I took the $20. So the damage is done. Joey does not have $20. So yes, there's a damage that happens. But my soul is still intact. My relationship with the Lord is still intact because I didn't choose to say no to God. Does that make sense? So there is the damage that still happens. There is an evil that happens, right? Joey is now without $20. But there's no sin in the sense that I did not knowingly and voluntarily choose that sin. Now, the opposite is also true. I see the $20. I know that it's not my $20. I know it's Joey's $20. And I make the decision. I'm going to take Joey's $20. And I go walk over to the counter. I'm going to take Joey's $20. And Joey walks in. And so I don't take Joey's $20. Now, no damage externally has happened. Joey said, that's my $20. Thank you for finding that. And he takes his $20, gets his $20 back. But internally, my intention, my resolution, my choice was I was going to take Joey's, I knew it was his, knew it wasn't mine, and I was going to take what I knew wasn't mine, but I was prevented from taking it. In that case, the external consequences there aren't any external consequences because Joey has his $20. The internal consequences are the same. I knew it was wrong and I had freely chosen to do the wrong thing. I was prevented from accomplishing my choice. So the damage I did to my soul, that's still real. The damage I did to my relationship with the Lord, that's still real. Even if my intentions were foiled, right, they were stopped, the damage internally has still been done. So this is one of the realities. Of course, there's an external element of our sins, and there's an internal element of all of our sins. Everything pivots on knowledge and will. Everything pivots on these gifts God given to us of intellect and will. That I know what you want me to do, and I say no. Okay, pivots on this. I pivot away from the Lord. God, I know what you want me to do, and I say yes to you, and I pivot toward the Lord. It all comes down to these incredible gifts that God has given us. Whether there's an external effect of this or merely internal, or whether there's external but no internal, that's up for each individual circumstance, each individual situation. Just so you and I know that everything will pivot on, God, I know what you want. Yes. God, I know what you want. Yes. As you've heard me say 1,000 times before, that's what being a saint is. As Father Benedict Rochelle said, a saint is someone who says yes to God and then just never stops saying yes. So my friends, say yes and never stop saying yes. For all this here at Ascension Presents, my name is Father Mike. God bless.
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4: Please join us in praying the Litany of the Sacred Heart of Jesus. In the name of the Father, and of the Son, and of the Holy Spirit.
5: Amen.
4: Lord, have mercy.
5: Lord, have mercy.
4: Christ, have mercy.
5: Christ, have mercy.
4: Lord, have mercy.
5: Lord, have mercy.
4: Christ, hear us.
5: Christ, graciously hear us.
4: God, the Father of heaven.
5: Have mercy on us.
4: God, the Son, Redeemer of the world.
5: Have mercy on us.
4: God, the Holy Spirit.
5: Have mercy on us.
4: Holy Trinity, one God.
5: Have mercy on us.
4: Heart of Jesus, Son of the Eternal Father.
5: Have mercy on us.
4: Heart of Jesus, formed by the Holy Spirit in the womb of the Virgin Mother.
5: Have mercy on us.
4: Heart of Jesus, substantially united to the Word of God.
5: Have mercy on us.
4: Heart of Jesus, of infinite majesty.
5: Have mercy on us.
4: Heart of Jesus, holy temple of God.
5: Have mercy on us.
4: Heart of Jesus, tabernacle of the Most High.
5: Have mercy on us.
4: Heart of Jesus, house of God and gate of heaven.
5: Have mercy on us.
4: Heart of Jesus, burning furnace of charity.
5: Have mercy on us.
4: Heart of Jesus, vessel of justice and love.
5: Have mercy on us.
4: Heart of Jesus, full of goodness and love.
5: Have mercy on us.
4: Heart of Jesus, abyss of all virtues.
5: Have mercy on us.
4: Heart of Jesus, most worthy of all praise.
5: Have mercy on us.
4: Heart of Jesus, king and center of all hearts.
5: Have mercy on us.
4: Heart of Jesus, in whom are all the treasures of wisdom and knowledge.
5: Have mercy on us.
4: Heart of Jesus, in whom dwells all the fullness of the Godhead.
5: Have mercy on us.
4: Heart of Jesus, in whom the Father was well pleased.
5: Have mercy on us.
4: Heart of Jesus, of whose fullness we have all received.
5: Have mercy on us.
4: Heart of Jesus, desire of the everlasting hills.
5: Have mercy on us.
4: Heart of Jesus, patient and most merciful.
5: Have mercy on us.
4: Heart of Jesus, enriching all who invoke you.
5: Have mercy on us.
4: Heart of Jesus, fountain of life and holiness.
5: Have mercy on us.
4: Heart of Jesus, propitiation for our sins.
5: Have mercy on us.
4: Heart of Jesus, loaded down with opprobrium.
5: Have mercy on us.
4: Heart of Jesus, bruised for our offenses.
5: Have mercy on us.
4: Heart of Jesus, obedient unto death.
5: Have mercy on us.
4: Heart of Jesus, pierced with a lance.
5: Have mercy on us.
4: Heart of Jesus, source of all consolation.
5: Have mercy on us.
4: Heart of Jesus, our life and resurrection.
5: Have mercy on us.
4: Heart of Jesus, our peace and reconciliation.
5: Have mercy on us.
4: Heart of Jesus, victim for our sins.
5: Have mercy on us.
4: Heart of Jesus, salvation of those who trust in you.
5: Have mercy on us.
4: Heart of Jesus, hope of those who die in you.
5: Have mercy on us.
4: Heart of Jesus, delight of all the saints.
5: Have mercy on us.
4: Lamb of God who takes away the sins of the world.
5: Spare us, O Lord.
4: Lamb of God, who takes away the sins of the world.
5: Graciously hear us, O Lord.
4: Lamb of God, who takes away the sins of the world.
5: Have mercy on us.
4: Jesus, meek and humble of heart.
5: Make our hearts like unto thine.
4: Let us pray. 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Amen. Amen. Sacred Heart of Jesus,
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12: 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Rich Jesse, our producer today. Matt Kabinski handling the phone screening. Ace McKay is on social media. I'm Tom Price along with Dr. David Anders.
13: Hi, Tom. How are you?
12: I'm well. How are you, my friend?
13: Hanging in there. Thank you.
12: Going to lead off with an email today from David, who's listening to us in Cape Girardeau, Missouri, usually listening to us on Covenant Radio. David says, at 73 years old, I'm studying to become a Catholic. The Lord seems to be placing all these fine Catholics around me and in my path, which I'm very grateful for. So a few weeks ago, I met a Catholic couple, nice older folks, quite sincere about their faith. They began to explain to me that they have become very much involved in the Catholic Centering Prayer movement, championed by a fellow named Thomas Keating. They were very evangelistic about all this. They encouraged me to check it out, which I did. The way they described it, and the more I looked into it, the more it seemed to me like the Eastern Hindu / Buddhist TM, Transcendental Meditation thing that I was initiated into back in the 70s, something I'd actually been trying to forget about. Honestly, when I spend time in prayer, I'd rather stay focused on Jesus and his blessings and not drift into a mental state of nothingness, which it seems like is the goal of this. There seems to be a significant division of thought within the church about this, however, so I'm wondering if Dr. Anders has some enlightenment for us on this subject. Again, that's from David in Missouri.
13: Yeah, absolutely. I have a lot of thoughts about this. So Thomas Keating created the so-called method of the method of so-called centering prayer, directly influenced by the insight meditation movement in the United States, which is the American offshoot of the Burmese Vipassana meditation movement that arose in 19th century Burma.
12: Okay.
13: In the Buddhist canon of scripture, the Pali canon of the Theravada Buddhists, there is a text called the Satipatthana Sutta, which lays out the practice of mindfulness meditation, or meditation upon the breath, for purposes that align with the metaphysical aims of Theravada Buddhism. It was a practice that fell into disuse for quite some time, centuries in fact, and under pressure from British colonialism, Burmese monks, Buddhist monks that is, revivified the practice and taught it to lay people. Previously, it had only been practiced by Buddhist monastics, and they wanted to popularize, democratize it as a way of sort of pushing back against British colonial influences and find something that was accessible to Buddhist lay people in Burma in which they could ground their identity. It moved to India. American, I don't know a better word for them, pilgrims, you know, the kind of, you know, the hippie crowd from the 1960s,
12: sure, that were,
13: you know, swarming into South Asia with the Peace Corps and post-Vietnam, fell into this. Many of them came back to the United States, started the Insight Meditation Society in Massachusetts and similar institutes in California. John Kabat-Zinn was a popularizer, major popularizer of what came to be known as mindfulness meditation, which was a kind of pared-down, secularized version of the thing. And this is the school of thought in which Keating was formed, and he attempted to Christianize the practice by inserting Christian terminology. But the basic methodology, you're not incorrect, is drawn from another tradition. So the wisdom or lack thereof of the practice was really addressed by the Holy See in 1989. The Congregation for the Doctrine of the Faith issued a document called Some Aspects of Christian Meditation that addressed a very narrow topic, and it was the extent to which Eastern methods of meditation could be incorporated or should be incorporated into Christian prayer. Now, it bracketed the question, and it was very explicit about this. It said, we're not going to look at whether or not those practices have any sort of clinical therapeutic benefit on their own. We're not addressing that question. We're just going to address the question of to what extent should these be integrated into Christian prayer. And you should go read the document, 1989, Some Aspects of Christian Meditation by the Congregation of the Doctrine of the Faith. But the basic thesis was the essential orientation of Christian prayer is dialogical. It's I-thou. It's God and the soul. And so there are clearly methods of meditation used in the East that don't have that fundamental orientation. And so my own take on the practice is that I think it's false advertising, right? I think that it's, you know, if Father Keating wants to promote Vipassana meditation, he ought to just say, hey, I'm promoting Vipassana meditation. I mean, we already know what that is. To package it as Christian prayer is truly, I think, misrepresent the nature of the thing. If you want really deep, very deep writing on the nature and goals and aims of Christian prayer, you ought to read the mystics of the Catholic Church, in particular, John of the Cross, in particular, St. Teresa of Avila, Francis de Sales. I mean, these are some of the big guns that you might want to go to. And you'll have enough material to work on to keep you busy in meditation and contemplation for the rest of your life. I remember the first time I encountered Teresa of Avila, I was a very new Catholic, and I started digging in. And as soon as I realized what was being asked of me, I went, whoa, this is heavy-duty stuff. And I remember going to Father Mark, actually, and I said, you know, Father Mark, I'm a new Catholic. I'm reading all this stuff in contemplative prayer, and man, I don't know if I can handle all this Teresa of Avila business. And Father Mark had wonderful advice for me. He said, well, maybe you're not ready for Teresa of Avila. And then, you know, 20 years later down the road, now I'm reading Teresa and John and deriving great benefit.
12: Now it makes sense.
13: Yeah, now it makes sense.
12: Very
13: exactly.
12: Good. David, thanks so much for your letter from Cape Girardeau, Missouri. We do appreciate your listening on the Great Covenant Network. In a moment, we'll get to the phones and talk with Leslie in Texas. Lines are open for you as well, 833-288-EWTN. 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
14: This is a Messy Family Minute with Mike and Alicia Hernan. A 2014 study entitled Understanding Former Young Catholics found that emotional closeness with parents, especially fathers, is a powerful indicator of whether or not a child will remain in the faith. 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
17: Welcome to Catholic Blitz. Father John, you're on the hot seat. Are you ready?
18: Ready, willing, and able.
17: We have a question for you. Why can't women be ordained? You have 1 minute to answer. Go.
18: Well, the quick answer is that Jesus didn't ordain any women. 12 apostles were all men, and that's why the church will not ordain women. But also, we have a longer answer from Pope John Paul the Great. In 1994, he wrote a wonderful document called Ordinatio Sacerdotalis that made it very clear the church has no authority to change, which is the substantial element of a sacrament. So just as in baptism, you have to use water, you can't use milk. Holy Eucharist, you must use wheat bread and grape wine. Can't use rice cakes or grape juice. Likewise, for holy orders, must be a baptized male who acts in persona Christi. And this is from sacred scripture and sacred tradition. And that's why women can't be ordained priests.
17: Good job. See you next time on Catholic Blitz.
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12: 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Before we go to the phones, have I got a book for you. This is fantastic. Italy's Shrines and Wonders, Volume 2, Discovering Sacred Spaces and Fascinating Places in the Life of St. Francis of Assisi, by our friend Teresa Tamio. It was written on the occasion of the Jubilee Year, which we're in right now, for the 800th anniversary of the death of St. Francis. This book talks about many Franciscan places, including the town of Assisi, where Saints Francis and Claire grew up, the mountainside hermitage of the Carceri, where the friars retreated for their prayer, also San Damiano, rebuilt by St. Francis by his own hands. And, of course, you've seen the San Damiano cross in our very own EWTN chapel. There is so much in this book. I think it's going to be a great one for your future reading, perhaps to get you into the summer. Here it is, Italy's Shrines and Wonders, Volume 2, Discovering Sacred Spaces and Fascinating Places in the Life of St. Francis, available now from EWTN's Religious Catalog. 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And if you're ready now, let's go to the phones at 833-288-EWTN. Here is Leslie in Texas, listening on the Great Guadalupe Radio. Hey there, Leslie, what's on your mind today?
20: Okay, I wanted to ask if St. Augustine, let me get it over here.
12: Okay.
20: If St. Augustine got his idea for double predestination out of the Bible, where it talks about 144,000, and a little bit of background on that, and I'm glad the church does not adhere to that, but can you give me some background on that?
13: Yeah, sure. Thank you so much. So, no, Augustine did not develop his ideas on the doctrine of predestination from the book of Revelation or the reference to the 144,000. Augustine scholars are pretty well agreed that there was a shift in Augustine's thinking that took place in the year 396. We're very specific about this. We know this from a neat little trick in his retractions. Augustine said 396 was the year. Ah. He told us exactly when it happened.
12: Okay.
13: And you can find the shift in his letter to Simplician, and it was a letter in which he was answering a friend's questions about the interpretation of the book of Romans. And so you can literally watch Augustine walk through the book of Romans intellectually and come to particular conclusions about the doctrine of predestination from his reading of that letter in that very specific context. Prior to that, Augustine had a doctrine that emphasized far more strongly the human freedom of the will and predestination as a result of God's foreknowledge of future merits. And he sort of shifted in 396 and began to emphasize the doctrine of God's prevenient grace and predestinating grace. Now, I do have to make a caveat in here. You said you were glad the church didn't endorse that doctrine. The church absolutely endorses Augustine's doctrine of predestination without respect to foreseen merits and the doctrine of prevenient grace. The church absolutely teaches that. That is a doctrine of the Catholic Church, and it was confirmed at the Synod of Orange and by the Council of Trent and in the scholastic doctors of the church. So that is a Catholic doctrine. What the church rejects is the Calvinistic doctrine of predestination, the double predestination, whereby God specifically singles out individuals for the express purpose of damning them from before the beginning of time. That position the church does not hold. A lot of other entailments in the Protestant doctrine of predestination the church also rejects. For example, the church rejects the doctrine of limited atonement. That's a Calvinist doctrine, namely that Christ only died for the elect. The Jansenists toyed around with limited atonement. It's one of the reasons that they were condemned. The church rejects the Calvinistic doctrine of the perseverance of the saints. It affirms the perseverance of the saints, but in a completely different way. Calvinists hold that once a person has been regenerated, they can by no means fall away from the faith. That's not the Catholic position. Catholic holds that a person can be regenerated and yet fall away. But if God gives them the grace of restoration, if they make it to the end of the line, it's only because God's grace has accompanied them, hence the doctrine of perseverance, something that can't be foreknown but can be prayed for. The Calvinists teach the doctrine of irresistible grace. If God has predestined you, there's nothing you can do about it, grace can't be resisted, etc. Catholic Church has always taught the doctrine of resistible grace. More robustly, the Church teaches that God offers sufficient grace to everybody by which they can, in fact, be saved. Again, that's something that the Calvinists don't hold. But that at the end of the day, God's grace, God's prevenient grace, comes first before the human will, and that if the will chooses God, it's only because God has granted the will the grace to do so. So Augustine's doctrine has been nuanced a bit in Catholic history. But the general shape of it has entered into the framework of Catholic dogma.
12: Leslie, is that helpful for you?
20: Very helpful. So it is God's will. I mean, God's prevenient grace supersedes even human will, ultimately.
13: It empowers human will. So the Augustinian position is that without the grace of God, you cannot will the good that would save you. And the grace of God comes along and enables you to will the good that will unite you with God.
12: Okay. Leslie, thanks again for your phone call. That opens up a line for you at 833-288-EWTN. If you have a question for Dr. David Anders, 833-288-3986. It is Call to Communion, and we are live on this Wednesday afternoon here on EWTN. Let's go to Jim now. Jim is a first-time caller from Des Moines, listening on the great Iowa Catholic Radio. Hey, Jim, what's on your mind today?
0: Hey, good morning, Doctor. So I'm looking at the Mass prayers, and I'm comparing the Nicene Creed to the Apostles' Creed. And in the Apostles' Creed, it mentions specifically that God descended into hell. And the other one does not mention that. So could you explain that to me? And what was our Lord and Savior doing down in hell for 3 days?
13: Yeah, thanks so much. Really appreciate the question. The doctrine of Christ's descent into hell, or sometimes called the harrowing of hell, is something that Catholics affirm, something the Orthodox affirm, something that most traditional Protestants affirm, although in the 20th century some evangelical Protestants have gotten a bit weak in the knees about it. But it is, I mean, it's a traditional part of creedal affirmation of Christianity across traditions. It does not mean that Christ descended to the hell of the damned. Get that straight in your mind. So just like the word heaven is ambiguous, it can refer to the abode of God and the saints, it could also refer to up there, you know, basically, you know, well, the airplanes traveled across the heavens. You know, that's a completely different sense of the word. The word hell is likewise ambiguous. It can refer to the hell of the damned. It can also simply just refer to the abode of the dead. And it's in the latter sense that the word is used in the creed. The doctrine, you find it represented in St. Peter's first epistle, is that Christ descended to preach salvation to the souls that had died before the incarnation. And so that would be the righteous dead of the old covenant, like Abraham, like Isaiah, like Moses, and so forth. And that at the ascension of Christ, then the gates of heaven are open to everybody, and the beatific vision becomes accessible.
12: Beautiful. Jim, thanks so much for your call from Des Moines. Glad you're listening to us on the great Iowa Catholic Radio. 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We'll get to another call in just a moment here. This email from Steve in Albany, New York. Jesus gives the apostles the authority over unclean spirits and to cure disease. Well, the 12 apostles are specifically listed, including Judas Iscariot. So did Judas have this power and heal when he was sent?
13: You betcha. Yep. Which is really important to know because it underscores the fact that the ability to perform miracles is not correlated to holiness. And so if somebody comes and performs a miracle in your face and then tells you to believe what they say or do what they say, your response should be, pretty neat miracle trick, not going to violate my conscience. Oh, yeah, well, you know, God and the angels have commanded me to tell you otherwise. Well, fooey on you. That's the response, right? I don't care how many miracles you perform. I'm not going to do what you say if you command that I disobey the command of God or disobey conscience.
12: Okay. Appreciate that. Steve, thanks for listening to us in Albany. Back to the phones now. And Margot in Baton Rouge, listening on her Alexa device. Hey there, Margot. What's on your mind today?
1: Hi. I was calling because I've just recently completed a college-level class in the Old Testament, and not being raised very much at all in the Protestant Church or the Catholic Church, I didn't really know anything about Elijah and Elisha, and I was wondering if Dr. Anders knew other places in the New Testament that discuss the differences. I mean, obviously, Jesus is the Son of God, and that's the huge difference. He is God. But is there a book or something he could recommend that really goes into those issues more deeply about Elijah, Elisha, and Jesus Christ?
13: Yeah, thanks so much. I really appreciate the question. So you're absolutely correct to find points of commonality between Jesus and the Old Testament prophets. That is very much in Jesus' own mind and is very much in the mind of the New Testament writers. Jesus is in one sense operating very much in the vein of Old Testament prophets who, you know, as you know, if you've read the prophets, they like to run around and rebuke the powers that be for failing to keep the word of God and calling them back to a more vigorous mode of holiness. And John the Baptist and Jesus were very much cut out of that vein. A major point of difference is that the Old Testament prophets, most of them, many of them, talked about a coming day of the Lord when God would set things to right. He would vindicate the righteous. He would punish the wicked. He would establish Israel as head of the nations and so forth. And you find those themes all over the Old Testament prophets. Sometimes they're associated with the Davidic monarchy. Sometimes they're associated with prophetic figures or cosmological figures like the Son of Man in the book of Daniel. But there's always this sort of eschatological expectation of how God's going to set things to right sometime in the future. When Jesus shows up, well, I should actually say when John the Baptist shows up, his message is that setting to right is happening now, right? That the long-expected kingdom of God is at the door, and so you better repent and get ready for it. Otherwise, you're going to be one of the ones that's judged rather than one of the ones that's admitted. And when Jesus shows up, he's very much in the vein of John the Baptist. And so the imminence of God's kingdom is a key theme. Repent and believe the good news. The kingdom of God is here. That's his consistent message. And then he goes about demonstrating it by healing the sick, casting out demons, and so forth. When his authority is challenged, one of the things that Christ says in the Gospels is, if I cast out demons by the finger of God, then you know the kingdom of God has come among you. Like this thing's happening right now. Obviously, his death and resurrection play heavily into the inauguration of this kingdom, which helps to flesh out a little bit his message in Luke chapter 17 that the kingdom is not of this world. So it maybe doesn't fulfill the literal expectations of some of the Old Testament prophets or their contemporaries who were maybe looking for Jerusalem to rebuild her walls and go out on a conquering spree and, you know, beat the snot out of the Babylonians or something like that. If you want to look at what other New Testament texts would specifically address the distinctions between Christ and the Old Testament prophets, there is a New Testament book that is all about that, namely the book of Hebrews. Book of Hebrews is all about the relationship of Jesus to the Old Testament prophets and priestly sacrificial system and the way in which he superseded them. If you want some contextualization about Jesus and kingdom theology in the New Testament, a life of Jesus, so to speak, the Jesuit biblical scholar Daniel Harrington has a very good biography of Jesus that situates him very much in that vein. If you want a study of the life of Christ that focuses particularly on Jesus's prophetic identity, Pope Benedict XVI wrote a book series taking that precise theme as his central focus. So the book Jesus of Nazareth and its sequels by Pope Benedict XVI treats exactly that question.
12: Margo, thank you so much for your call from Baton Rouge. Here's a quick email from Paula. Paula says, I was taught to make the sign of the cross after the Confiteor. I see some people making the sign of the cross, others do nothing. What is the correct teaching, and if it's not proper, when did it change?
13: Yeah, so Tom, correct me if I'm wrong here, because I'm not the super liturgy expert, but I don't think that it is indicated in the rubrics that the laity have to perform the sign of the cross after the Confiteor.
12: No.
13: Now, you want to perform the sign of the cross after the Confiteor? Knock yourself out, right? You know, I mean, I this is just me, right? I remember one time I went to a sacramental preparation class, and it was a religious sister who was teaching the class who pointed out, and she was correct, that many of the lay people had a habit of making the sign of the cross after they received communion on their way back to the pew.
12: Uh-huh.
13: And she said, you know, that's not in the rubrics. That's not indicated. You know, you shouldn't do that. And I remember thinking, all right, when I'm headed back to the pew after receiving communion, I am now in my own period of private devotion and prayer.
12: Yes.
13: I'm kind of allowed to make any prayer I want to make. You know, I can pray in my heart what I want to pray. If I want to make the sign of the cross, gosh darn it, I'm going to make the sign of the cross. You know what I mean? But I'm not going to impose that on the assembled congregation as if it were a normative liturgical form, because it's not.
12: Okay. Hey, Paula, thank you so much for your email. We do appreciate that. And if you'd like to send us an email for a future show, here's the address, ctc@ewtn.com, ctc@ewtn.com. 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In a moment, John in Central Pennsylvania, and a text that just came in. We'll tackle that as well. Keep it right here on EWTN.
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21: Hello, my name is Father Mike Schutz, and I'm the Vocations Director for the Diocese of Raleigh. I'd like to pray with you today for our seminarians and for an increase in vocations to the priesthood for the diocese from the men of our diocese. 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In the name of the Father, and of the Son, and of the Holy Spirit. Amen. 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Grant us also an increase in vocations to the religious life. 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We ask this through Christ our Lord. Amen. Mary, Mother of the Church, pray for us. In the name of the Father, and of the Son, and of the Holy Spirit.
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12: 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Let us get to John, a first-time listener in central Pennsylvania, listening to us on the great Holy Family Radio. Hey, John, what's on your mind today?
5: Hi, can you hear me?
12: Yeah, go right ahead, John.
5: I was listening to some of the other calls and talking about Calvinism and some of the difference between Protestants and Catholics. And I was just wondering if there's a resource that you have for somebody like me that has way too many questions to kind of, you know, deal with them all here right now. But if you had like a resource,
13: yeah,
5: that can sort of explain that to me.
13: I do. I sure do. So the one of the most comprehensive and thorough resources that I know about is the website calledtocommunion.com that was created specifically to address theological differences between Protestants and Catholics, in particular Reformed or Presbyterian Protestants. It's a site that I have contributed to. All of the contributors are former Protestants. Most of them either seminary students or college professors, former pastors, or theologians or philosophers, so well-trained people who know the material quite well, who have converted to Catholicism and then engage in a charitable dialogue with non-Catholics. So that website is just an absolute treasure trove of resources on these questions. A single book that would contrast Catholicism with fundamentalist Protestantism specifically is Carl Keating's book, Catholicism and Fundamentalism.
12: Great book.
13: That's a good book. I have written a book that the title may throw you because you're thinking that's not my specific question, but hang with me. The title of the book is The Catholic Church Saved My Marriage by Dr. David Anders, published by EWTN. But in that text, I go into great theological detail about the path that led me as a Protestant seminary student and later PhD in Protestant theology into Catholicism. And I kind of take you blow by blow through the issues. And then I coordinate that with events in my family life that, you know, the kind of the theme of the book. But the theological analysis is quite thorough and it deals with all these sorts of questions. So calledtocommunion.com, Carl Keating's book. There's another apostolate kind of a friend of EWTN called Catholic Answers, and their website is catholic.com, and they've got sort of tracts and treatises on every topic you can think of under the sun. The sort of pithy, you know, one or two page answers to common questions about Catholicism and objections that people might have. That's another really good resource. And of course, keep on listening to EWTN and to this show, and when you have specific questions that you can't find answers to, well, by all means, call me. That's what I'm here for. I'm here to answer questions about the Catholic faith.
12: John, great phone call, and thanks for listening to us here on EWTN's Call to Communion. And don't be a stranger. We'd love to talk with you again. I just got a text, actually. This is from Davis, listening to us on the iHeartRadio app in Cleveland. Davis says, I was raised Baptist and am inquiring about the Catholic faith. It is my understanding that the Bible was written under divine inspiration of the Holy Spirit. But I also know that the Holy Spirit came down at Pentecost. So did the Old Testament prophets and authors, did they have access to the Holy Spirit before the time of Jesus? Thanks. God bless. Love your show.
13: Yeah.
12: And that's from Davis.
13: Absolutely. So the New Testament is very explicit that the Old Testament prophets wrote under the inspiration of the Holy Spirit. So in the book of 1 Peter chapter 1, verses 10 and following, we read, Concerning salvation, the prophets who spoke of the grace that was to come to you searched intently and with the greatest care, trying to find out the time and circumstances to which the Spirit of Christ in them was pointing when he predicted the sufferings of the Messiah and the glories that would follow.
12: There it is.
13: Right? So the text of the New Testament clearly ascribes inspiration to the Old Testament prophets as they prophesied the coming of Christ. Now, to the general sense of your question, so what happened at Pentecost then? If the Spirit's given at Pentecost, then what was going on in the Old Testament? And you'll notice that when you study the doctrine of the Holy Spirit in the Old Testament, the Holy Spirit seems to come on particular individuals, empowering them for acts of ministry, right? So the Spirit will come on a king and he'll, or a judge, and he'll, it's like he gets, you ever play a video game and like you can level up, or your character like runs into some glowing orb and then you get like 30 seconds of superpower where you can really go kick tail and kill a bunch of bosses, you know? And then they kind of wind down and they go back to normal. So that was kind of the Holy Spirit would come in the Old Testament, and, you know, Samson would kind of pull himself together, grab a jawbone and like go to work on the Philistines or
12: turbo.
13: Something, you know, turbo mode, you know?
12: Yeah.
13: And then, or the Spirit would come and inspire a prophet to speak, and the prophet would usually begin, you know, the word of the Lord came to me saying, and he would articulate the thing, or the Spirit would come on kings and priests for a specific acts of ministry. But that kind of distribution of the Spirit was not, as we shall say, democratic. It was given to particular individuals for acts of particular leadership. Nor did it touch the interior lives of all the people of God. And we know this because when you read the prophecies of Jeremiah, the prophet Jeremiah, chapter 31, he speaks about a time in the future when the Lord would send his Spirit into hearts to write his law upon hearts. And the book of Deuteronomy prophesies the same thing, that the Old Testament covenant was written on tablets of stone. The time had not yet come when God would write the covenant on people's hearts. And that's this coming new covenant that we have expectation of. Ezekiel says the same thing, chapter 28. So the distribution of the Holy Spirit in the New Testament has two distinct properties that differentiate it from the old. The first one is this interior renovation, the law being written on the heart. And that gift is given in baptism. Jesus calls it being born again. First, St. Peter calls it being born anew. Same idea, right? This regeneration from the inside out that enables us to walk with the Spirit and manifest love and joy and peace and patience and kindness and goodness and gentleness, self-control, and all those fruits of the Spirit that bring salvation. The other mode of the Spirit is that empowerment for ministry that was limited to the prophets and the judges of the Old Testament gets democratized. That's what comes at Pentecost. You'll notice when you read the narratives of the book of Acts that whenever the Spirit comes, there's some manifestation in Spirit-inspired speech. It might be speaking in tongues. It might be prophesying. Sometimes we're told it's just speaking the Word of God with boldness. That is what the Catholic Church understands to be given in the sacrament of confirmation. So grace comes through all the sacraments, but it comes in different modes. The mode of grace in baptism, not exactly the same as the mode of grace in confirmation.
12: Davis, thanks for listening to us in Cleveland. Good to hear from you today. Call to Communion here on EWTN. We can squeeze in a few more phone calls at 833-288-EWTN. 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You can text just like Davis did. And that number again, 833-288-EWTN. 3986. Let's go to Francisco now in North Carolina, listening on the great Divine Mercy Radio. Hello, Francisco. What's on your mind today?
6: Hey, hello.
12: Howdy.
6: Just touching again on the predestination part. My theology when it comes to the Bible is that all humanity has fallen from the grace of God, and we are all inclined to go in our desires, which is against the will of God. And in that path, since birth, I think humans is going straight to hell if they don't repent. But then when I come across Romans 9, and I read that the Lord will have mercy on whom he wants and compassion on he wants, and that it doesn't depend on human will, but on God who has mercy. How do you align that his mercy being applied to this humanity that is going straight to hell because it's in rebellion to God, that he, that the will of man come into play when the Bible describes that all humanity just wants to do evil?
13: Yeah, thanks. I really appreciate the question. So let me draw a couple of distinctions here. First of all, it is not the Catholic doctrine that we're all bound for hell from the moment of our conception. That's not the Catholic position. That is the Calvinist position, the Reformed Church, the Presbyterian Church, 16th century Protestant movement definitely teaches what's called the doctrine of total depravity, which is that the zygote, right? I mean, the first cells of human life conceived in the womb are intrinsically meriting and deserving of eternal punishment. One Puritan writer said, if we dropped from our mother's wombs straight into the fires of hell and were there roaring, it would be just. That's wow. The Puritan doctrine. That is not the Catholic doctrine. That has never been the Catholic doctrine. There may have been a few Catholics in history that held that as a private theological opinion. It's never been the dogma of the Church. The Church's position is that without actual sin, sin that is willfully committed, humans do not deserve eternal perdition. Hence, the speculative medieval doctrine of limbo. Now, limbo is not a dogma. You don't have to believe in limbo. But the reason medieval theologians invented it was because they understood that it is not just to send an infant to hell for someone else's sin, for an ancestor's sin. And so the way the Catechism of the Catholic Church puts it is that original sin is not inherited guilt. And the word sin is used only by analogy. So it is not the case that we're all headed straight to hell from the moment we are born. That's not the case, right? Now, the Catholic conception of the relationship, I should say the Latin Catholic conception of the relationship between grace and nature, grace and free will, is that God created Adam and Eve with the gift of sanctifying grace. Mm-hmm. It wasn't part of their nature. When they lost that, they lost it for themselves and for their progeny. But it is the loss of something that they didn't deserve, not the acquisition of something that they do deserve, right? And so we're born into this life without the gift of sanctifying grace, but also without inherited guilt, right? Now, we're weakened, we're wounded by sin, so we're very likely to sin. The grace of God can come and heal those wounds and prevent us from doing so and sanctify us and bring us to eternal life. Now, the interpretation of Romans 9, I think, is misguided here, right? Because the book of Romans, you go back and read it in context, Paul's addressing a very specific question. He's really not talking about the fate of individual souls. He's really talking about the relationship of the geopolitical, national, ethnic unity known as Israel, and then all the non-Israelites, all the non-Jews in the world, and the relationship of Jew to non-Jew. And Abraham, of course, had been called, elected, to have a special relationship with God. And the misinterpretation of that fact that some of Paul's contemporaries held was that they would be saved in virtue of their relationship to Abraham, and that everybody outside of Abraham was essentially lost. And Paul says, no, that's not true, that God is calling Gentiles as well. Hey, he can call whom he wants to call.
12: Sure. Right?
13: So we're really talking about groups of people and their relationship to the covenant of God, not individual souls in their relationship to damnation and salvation.
12: Francisco, is that helpful for you?
6: Yeah, thank you.
13: Thank you.
12: Thank you so much. 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This weekend, it'll be Father Raymond D'Souza is Matthew's special guest. So do check that out. That's Saturday afternoon, 4 p.m. Eastern, and Sunday morning at 11 o'clock Eastern, only on EWTN Radio.

0: act or not act. We clearly have a choice to turn to God or reject God. Also, excuse me, if our names are written in the book of life and God knows who will be saved and who won't be, is this concept the same as Judas's ultimate betrayal being known by Christ and God? Kind of sounds unfair to Judas. Love your show. Love Dr. Anders. And that's from Ed in Saskatchewan.
1: Yeah, thanks, Ed. So you're basically raising the question of the relationship of God's foreknowledge to God's providence. Does God foreknow the future because he's caused it directly? And that's not necessary. There are philosophers that take that point of view, that, mm-hmm. that say that if God has infallible foreknowledge of the future, then there can't be free will. That's not the Catholic position, but there are people who've taken that position.
0: Okay.
1: There's another alternative, which is that one that we know from experience, was it's perfectly possible to foreknow the future without your knowledge causing the future. And I'll give you a perfectly good example. If I were to waltz home right now and offer my youngest son kimchi. Son, you want some kimchi with melted cheese on it, right, for lunch. Well, he cannot abide fermented foods. He doesn't eat cheese, and he wouldn't touch a bowl of kimchi to save his life, right, or anything else fermented. He doesn't even like soy sauce because it's fermented.
0: Wow.
1: Right? He just nothing fermented for him. He doesn't like the taste of it. If I said, would you like kimchi and soy sauce with yogurt and melted cheese for lunch, I can tell you with almost infallible certainty the answer to that question would be no, absolutely not, no way. If I said, could I offer you a New York strip with Italian bread and a tiramisu for dessert, I can guarantee you with almost infallible certainty the answer to that question would be yes. My foreknowledge of future events is not causing the future event. All right. And so there's no necessity in holding that God's foreknowledge causes these things. Now, the view of the Catholic Church is that God does providentially control human history, and he makes use of free human acts, unconstrained human acts, to bring about his purposes. And you say, well, how can I square that? Well, you know, again, I don't have the divine mind. I'm not operating from the divine perspective. But, I think that human advertisers do this all the time, right? They've run the statistics. They know the models. Pollsters do this. I mean, a lot of people in the business of predicting and then capitalizing on what are essentially free human acts.
0: Yes.
1: Right?
0: Yes.
1: And God is much better than the pollsters and Madison Avenue. First of all, even manipulating the circumstances around and also predicting the outcome of free human acts in order to bring about his purposes.
0: Appreciate that. Thanks so much for your email. Let's get back to the phones and talk with Bill in North Dakota, listening on the great Real Presence Radio. Hey there, Bill. What's on your mind today?
2: Hello. I would like you to explain the difference in evangelical and Orthodox, please.
1: Okay, sure, thanks. So, we're Catholics around here, so we're neither evangelicals nor Eastern Orthodox, but we can talk in a friendly way about our brothers in the faith. So, evangelicalism in Protestant Christianity is a modern movement. It has its roots in a couple of antecedents. So obviously, the Protestant Reformation of the 16th century that introduced sort of key Protestant distinctions like the doctrine of the Bible alone and justification by alone and Christ alone, and it rejected the intercession of saints and the papacy and the episcopacy by and large, and had, you know, evolved different theology of the sacraments. And so all Protestants tend to share those sorts of distinctions. For the first, say, 300 years of Protestantism, most Protestants agreed with Catholics on one major point of ecclesiology, that is to say, the doctrine of the church, namely that there is but one church, and that visible unity is an objective goal to be pursued, and in fact, you know, schism from the one true church is a sin, right? You shouldn't break away from the one true church. Problem was, within Protestantism, because of their peculiar doctrine of religious authority, Protestants could never get on the same page about where that one true church was. I mean, every denomination thought they were it, and everybody else was a heretic, right?
0: Yeah,
1: and so they were always infighting. And one response to that in the 18th century was an emphasis on conversion, the psychological event of conversion. Mm-hmm. It's kind of the only

0: thing that matters, or the thing that really matters, the sort of being born again experience, if you will. George Whitefield, the Great Awakenings, Jonathan Edwards, you've probably heard of those guys. They promoted this idea, and it led to a sense that what really unites us as Christians is not our ecclesiology, not our doctrine of the church, but it's rather our interior religious experience that sort of marks us out as really belonging to Christ or not. That doctrine got kind of a boost in the 19th century with the Second Great Awakening that really emphasized the idea that you can manipulate a conversion. You know, you can present Christ to people, ask them to pray the sinner's prayer, get them in the door, so to speak. Now, another influence that came to factor in the development of eventual evangelicalism was the fundamentalist modernist controversy. So when Darwinian evolution was hypothesized, and there were developments in geology, as well as higher biblical criticism, so modern scholarly discoveries, Protestantism in North America split into two camps. The camps that tended to accept the developments of modern science and historiography, and those that tended to reject them. The rejectors broke away and became what we call the fundamentalist movement. And you've probably heard of the Scopes Monkey Trial. That was sort of visible demonstrations of the conflict between fundamentalist culture and the modern scientific establishment.
1: Yep, yep.
0: Well, fundamentalism, after it sort of lost that battle in the popular culture, tended to retreat into a sort of, religious ghetto and hide themselves away. People who had the same theological convictions in the 1940s as classic fundamentalists began to feel uneasy in their conscience about fundamentalism's refusal to engage culture. Men like Carl F. H. Henry, and especially Billy Graham, somebody else who I prose name you probably know, deliberately pushed back. They didn't reject fundamentalist theology. They basically accepted fundamentalist theology, and they accepted the conversionism of the Great Awakening, but they began to push for an emphasis on renewed intellectual life and engagement in the public sphere. And they founded an organization in 1948 called the National Association of Evangelicals. And thus, I think we can really probably date the birth of the modern evangelical movement to 1948, 1950s, 1960s, the evangelistic crusades of Billy Graham. In the 1960s, the rise of the Jesus People movement, charismatic worship, the charismatic revival in the late 1960s, 70s. In modern America, evangelicalism has really become the dominant expression of Protestant Christianity, really dwarfing mainline Protestantism in terms of its vocal impact. And of course, now pollsters look at it as a political demographic that tends to be very partisan and one-sided in American political debate. So that's kind of a brief summary of the history of evangelicalism. Now, Orthodoxy is a Christian tradition predominantly found in the East, and by that I mean the areas that were the Roman Empire that was not Latin speaking, so the Greek speaking empire, and then later Russia and Eastern Europe, and it was united with the Catholic Church for 1,000 years. They were essentially one church, understood themselves mm-hmm. to be one, and they were united around the authority of the bishops, the primacy of the Bishop of Rome, and the ecumenical councils, especially the first 7 ecumenical councils. But there were obvious differences with the West in language, also canon law, and spirituality, and differences in the way they articulated the deposit of faith theologically. So just differences of emphasis. Those differences of emphasis eventually led to political tensions between East and West, particularly as the Bishop of Rome continued to press his claims of universal jurisdiction, that is to say, he's the boss. And since Constantinople, the seat of the Roman Empire in the East, was far more powerful, wealthy, educated, sophisticated than Rome, the Easterners tended to look at the Latins as a bunch of barbarian boobs who didn't know what they were doing, and they objected to theological developments in Western theology. And those tensions eventually led to a series of breaks between individuals. Say the Patriarch of Constantinople and the Pope would get into a spat. And then eventually those sort of led to the fissures of the communions altogether. So by the 11th century, things were looking pretty dim. And by the 13th century, pretty much a complete break between West and East. Eastern part of the Catholic Church became known as the Eastern Orthodox Churches, and they're no longer in communion with the Pope or the Bishop of Rome.
1: There you go, Bill. We wrapped up 1,000 years in 3 minutes. Thanks so much for your call today from North Dakota. Hey, Dr. David Andrews, thank you, sir.
0: Thanks, Tom.
1: Keep it right here on EWTN. Coming up next on most of these EWTN stations, it's Open Line Wednesday with Father Mitch Pacwa, taking your calls as well. On behalf of our fantastic team, I'm Tom Price, along with Dr. David Andrews. Hey, thanks for joining us. See you tomorrow on the Thursday edition of Call to Communion. Until then, have yourselves a beautiful day, and God bless.
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7: How did you fare when sorting through and disposing of a loved one's belongings? 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
8: What is a patron saint? The classic professions such as soldiers or doctors have patron saints who represent the ideal of soldiering or doctoring. 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There's no patron saint of plumbers. G.K. Chesterton says there should be. It would be a revolution, for it would inspire each individual plumber to consider that there really was once a perfect being who did actually plumb. Well, Chesterton says, keep before your eyes the supreme adventure of virtue. If you are brave, think of the man who was braver than you. If you are kind, think of the man who was kinder than you. That is what is meant by having a patron saint.
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12: Deacon Harold Burke-Sivers talks about the Psalms.
13: So Psalm 24, of course, is in book one of the Psalms, Psalms 1 to 41, all of them attributed to David. And it begins, the Lord's is the earth and its fullness, the world and those who dwell in it. I just love the way David starts out. God is omnipotent. God is omnipresent. God is the creator, Lord, and King of all creation. Right? The world and its fullness, the world and those who dwell in it. It is He who set it on the seas. On the rivers, He made it firm. You see, David, again, using images from nature to show the magnificence of God and the power of God in the works of creation.
12: For more about the Psalms, visit EWTN.com, go to search, and type in Psalms.
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18: degrees.
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0: Well, hi there, and welcome to Take Two with Jerry and Debbie and you on EWTN Radio. Getting underway here on this Wednesday. We are live today. I am Jerry Usher along with Debbie Giorgiani, and we're glad that you have tuned in, and we hope that you will either call in or text your lived experience about today's topic. Debbie, how you doing? Welcome.
1: I'm doing great, Jerry. I'm one of the co-hosts for Catholic Radio Network's Summer Appeal, and it's just so wonderful to see all the comments coming in. There were a lot of comments coming in that they like Take Two with Jerry and Debbie, so that really warmed my heart, and I know it does yours as well, Jerry. So, yeah, 3-day appeals are happening all around the country, some 5 days. So please, if your local Catholic radio station comes to you and says we're in summer share-a-thon mode, summer pledge drive, please give generously. But yeah, I'll be going back on Catholic Radio Network, this afternoon and, with Dave Vacherez, our dear friend Dave Vacherez. Mm-hmm. So that'll be fun. But Jerry, today's topic is so, I mean, I have so much, it's so important to me because I have so much to say about this topic because I went through it. And the topic is, and the question is, how did you fare when sorting through and disposing of a loved one's belongings? Someone close to you has died, your parents, your grandparents, you know, your spouse, aunt and uncle, cousins, you know, and you had to go through their belongings. You had to, you know, sort it out, see what you were going to keep, what you were going to donate, what you had to actually let go of. Jerry, it's tough. I don't know if you had to do it with your mom. I don't know if Mary, your sister, was the one who did it, but I'll tell you, it's a tough one.
0: Well, it is, yeah, and we know that so many of us go through this. I actually cleaned out the storage unit recently that had a lot of my dear friend Harvey's stuff in it after he passed away. He was the longtime friend and the man that I was a caregiver for a while. I had to make kind of a hasty move to Orlando from California, so everything was in a storage unit. So I've been through it actually just within the last couple of months. So, dear Take Two family, this is your show. It is your time to call in and share, because here's the thing. If you've been through this, you're going to be speaking to and hopefully helping a lot of people who might be putting this off, because, you know, at some point after a loved one dies, many of us face the task. Maybe we dread it for weeks or months or even years, and some people just kind of put it off and put it off and put it off. But have you had to go through the belongings of someone dear to you who passed away? And how did you fare? Was there a lot of emotion? Did it kind of surface some grief for you? Did it bring a feeling of relief to not have those things to worry about anymore? This is where we want to go with the conversation today, and it is up to you to make it happen at 833-288-EWTN, 833-288-3986.
1: 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A lot of folks are taking advantage of the texting feature because it's fast and convenient. But Jerry and I, we love to speak with you, and we love to go back and forth and have a roundtable conversation so we can learn and grow together. If you had to go through this experience, you know, you had a loved one that had passed, or a loved one that, you know, you left the relationship, right? They moved away. They took off, you know, and you're like, you're stuck with all these belongings and you're thinking, what am I going to do with this? You know, how did you dispose of them? Maybe you rented a storage unit and you're still dragging them along with you in life. I mean, I know a lot of people that do that. I did it for many years with my mom and dad stuff. It was such a pain because I kept saying to my siblings, do you want any of this stuff? And they kept saying no, but I kept holding on to it. And finally, I just let go, because it was just cost too much. Plus it was too, you know, emotional. And I guess I was the only one that was, still attached to it. My siblings, you know, totally disconnected from it. So sometimes that happens, and you think that other people care about all of this stuff, but they don't. And that's the interesting thing about this topic. So if you have something to say about this, some wisdom to share, some input, and even your experience of this, we want to hear the story. 833-288-3986.
0: Yeah, I mean, you might think that you're just sorting through possessions, and in a sense, on the surface, you are, but You know, you find yourself revisiting a friendship, a family relationship, reliving memories, reflecting on the life of the person. Maybe you go into this process thinking, I'm going to be, you know, ruthless, and I just have to really not get too carried away with the emotion, or thinking, I need to keep this, I need to keep that. And then all of a sudden, you find yourself, you know, discovering something, an old letter, a note, a photograph, something like that. And pretty soon, you're just in, a bucket of tears because you just remember the person so well. So have you had this experience where you've had to go through and sort through and maybe get rid of or choose to keep some of the belongings of a loved one who passed away? This is going to be, I think, an impactful conversation. In fact, every line is occupied except one right now. There is an open phone line if you want to share your lived experience of this, because at some point all of us are probably going to go through something. Yeah, 833-288-EWTN. Call or text 833-288-3986.
1: Here's one that got me when I was going through my mom's stuff. My mom always had a signature perfume scent, and it was just so beautiful. And as I was going through her stuff, I could smell the perfume, and it just really got me emotional. I just had to walk away. In fact, I turned it over to Marty and I said, just donate everything. I can't even go back into the storage unit because it was just too hard. She, you know, to smell her perfume that she always wore. And then it was like, wow, it brought it too close, you know?
0: Yeah. It does, yeah, things like that we just never forget. You know, another angle on this possibly is maybe you started to go through somebody's possessions and belongings and you thought, you know, I can't believe, you know, maybe you get a little frustrated, you know, like they kept all this stuff, I can't believe it, now I have to go through all of this. So there can be that side of it, there can be, again, the emotional, reflective side. A lot of you have something to say about this, obviously, because the lines are just really lighting up right now. But like I said, one line is open, talking today on your show, Take Two with Jerry and Debbie, about having gone through the possessions, belongings of someone dear to you who's passed away. And just really, how did you fare through that? You know, were there emotions? Was there, maybe there was healing, maybe there was closure that you needed to achieve in your life? A lot of different directions we can go with this. In fact, we'll go in your direction, whatever direction you want to go. 833-288-EWTN, 833-288-3986. We will begin your calls with Meg in New Jersey in just a minute here on Take Two. Stay with us.
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3: Here's a real tough one, Steve. What about rape and incest?
4: Right, these are tough questions. The extremely rare cases of rape and incest are among the most common arguments made in support of abortion. It's an attempt to take the exceptional case and say it somehow applies to all cases. And that's just faulty logic, as we never make laws based on the exceptional case. I tell pro-choicers that if rape and incest, which account for less than 0.5% of all abortions, are really their argument for the right to abortion, then I congratulate them for being pro-life on the other 99.5% of cases. But the real argument we make, I'll leave to you.
3: Well, I tell them that the violence of abortion is no solution for the violence of rape. Where else do we solve one horrible thing with another equally horrible thing? A child is a child regardless of the circumstances of its conception.
5: Absolutely.
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7: This is Father Emmanuel Mansfield, one of the Franciscan Friars of Renewal. In the name of the Father, and of the Son, and of the Holy Spirit, amen. Heavenly Father, we thank you for one of the greatest gifts that we have, the gift of life. We thank you that you are the Lord and giver of life, and that each human being, from the moment of conception to the moment of natural death, is made in your image and likeness. Heavenly Father, we ask for your mercy upon our world. We ask for your mercy upon those who believe that abortion is a good thing. We pray, Lord, for your healing, of minds and hearts and consciences. We ask, Holy Spirit, that you would illumine the minds and hearts, particularly of all legislators who promote abortion, who seek to enact laws that would cause the destruction of this great gift. In the name of the Father, and of the Son, and of the Holy Spirit. Amen.
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0: Great to have you tune in today on Take Two with Jerry and Debbie and you. And we've got Meg, like I said, coming up in a moment, Maria, Charlotte, Eric, and one line is still open there if you have had the blessed task, maybe the frustrating task of going through someone's possessions and belongings after they departed this world. What was the experience like for you? Because we say this all the time. What you share on your program here is going to have an effect and an impact on a lot of other people who might be going through the same thing right now, or have been putting it off for a long time, wondering, you know, how is this experience going to be for me? So share your lived experience and maybe help a lot of other people today at 833-288-EWTN, 833-288-3986. And from EWTN Publishing, Italy Shrines and Wonders, Volume 2, Discovering Sacred Spaces and Fascinating Places in the Life of St. Francis of Assisi by Teresa Tomeo, written on the occasion of the Jubilee year for the 800th anniversary of Francis's death. It speaks about many Franciscan places, including the hillside town of Assisi, where Saints Francis and Claire grew up, the mountaintop hermitage of the Carceri, I hope I said that right, where the friars retreated for prayer, San Damiano, rebuilt by St. Francis's own hands, and Gubbio, where Francis tamed a ravaging wolf, and the Porziuncola in the valley where he died. Italy Shrines and Wonders, Volume 2, Discovering Sacred Spaces and Fascinating Places in the Life of St. Francis of Assisi by Teresa Tomeo, available at EWTNRC.com.
1: Well, we are so excited because we have full phone lines plus, but I just wanted to give a shout out to Cindy in North Dakota. Cindy, you dropped. If you want to call back, we'll happily push you to the front of the line. 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So Cindy in Dickinson, North Dakota, feel free to dial this number and everyone else as well, 833-288-EWTN. Maybe Cindy decided to text. She dialed the same number, 833-288-3986. 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Welcome to Take Two.
8: Hi. How are you today?
1: We're great.
0: Doing
1: Thank
0: well,
1: you so
0: Meg.
1: Much. Yeah.
8: Hi. What an interesting topic. You know, I lost my mother when I was 16 years old. I held her hand as she died. Ooh. And boy, did she have a lot of stuff. And that was a hard one. But, you know, my dad, he took in his mother-in-law after mom died. And my Nana, she was so simple. And she had simplified everything down to a few outfits and just so simple, couple pictures. And my dad was so wonderful taking in my Nana. And then my grandmother, ma'am, she had a lot of stuff. She was a Native American woman, a beautiful Catholic, and she had a lot of stuff. Mm. And it was a lot for my dad and my uncle after she died. And now my dad, he's a beautiful Catholic man. He takes me to Mass every week. I'm disabled. I'm very chronically seriously ill. Aww. And I've taken after my Nana, so that my kids don't have a lot to take care of. I have four outfits that are nice for church. I have four home outfits. I have all my paperwork done. I have my power of attorney. I have my advanced directives, and I'm making it simple for my kids because there's no hearses in heaven.
1: I love and, your love your giggle, Meg. You have a beautiful giggle.
8: So that's my story, and I'm sticking to it. And you know what? Jesus is Lord.
1: Amen. Amen. Yeah. Meg, that breaks our heart that you're going through so much health-wise. We put you in the prayer book because we believe in the power of prayer. So you're right there in the Take Two family prayer book. And Meg, you know what? I think what you're doing for your children, I think is a beautiful gift. I have to tell you, for years, Jerry knows this, for years I was in the insurance industry, and we used to tell people all the time when they were preparing, you know, their whole life in a file, if you will, and even their funeral arrangements, we would say, please don't leave a lot, for your kids to have to go through. It's so hard on them emotionally, mentally, sometimes physically, financially. I mean, it's just tough. And I think it's a real gift when parents and grandparents can simplify, when they can purge those things ahead of time so that the kids and grandkids are just left with the essentials. And so I just think that's a real gift you're giving your kids. What do you say, Jerry?
0: No, I agree. My father, who I didn't really knew all that well, growing up, he died. I don't think he had a whole lot. My mother was kind of like what you're describing, Meg. She made all of prepaid all of her funeral arrangements, casket, all of this stuff. And she really didn't have a lot of possessions either. And that can be quite a gift, like Debbie was saying, because a lot of people don't realize how overwhelming it can be for surviving family members, not only sorting through belongings, but trying to guess what you may have wanted, and by making those decisions now, you're providing, I think, a lot of clarity and peace of mind. So you're giving a great gift to your kids.
8: Well, thank you for taking my call, and I hope it helps others realize that, mm-hmm. My mom, she died so young. She was 44 years old, and it was so hard and so traumatic holding her hand at 16 years old. And it really made a huge impact on my life. And I just don't want people to suffer like I did. Make the choices now. Right. Make the choices now.
0: Mm-hmm. Yeah. Well, Meg, you said you hope your call has helped. I can guarantee you that it has, and your emotion, too, is coming through. And you probably got a lot of other people, feeling that same emotion that you're experiencing right now. So thank you, Meg. God bless you. We're so glad you took the time to call in today and weigh in on this conversation. We appreciate that. Call us, please, anytime. Mm-hmm. We're going to go to Windsor, Ontario. Charlotte has us tuned in on Sirius XM 130 today. Hi, Charlotte.
9: Hi. It's nice to be taking my call. Appreciate sure. Meg's commentary there. Just always a reminder to simplify our life. That's always a challenge.
0: Yeah.
9: And can you hear me?
0: Very well, yes.
9: Oh, good, good. Okay. Maybe I can tell my story. I had a horrible year 19 years ago when my father, my mother, my godmother, my mother-in-law died in the same year.
1: Oh.
9: And so we were responsible for going through all these things. What I would like to say about what my parents left me was I remember telling my father, I know there's a God in heaven, a Father in heaven that loves me because of your love for me. And I have my faith today because my Scottish ancestors on my mom's side laid down their life that I might have this faith today. So I want to honor my parents first that way. I'd like to tell you now how we cope. We have their six children, and we really, my brother and I particularly, were responsible for this, okay? And so what we did was met as a family. The six siblings met once a month. A couple of them came from hundreds of miles away. We met once a month, and we went through all my parents' possessions. Mm. What I found was it was really a time for us to grieve together. We tried very hard to keep it just to the siblings only, but it was a beautiful time of grieving together because it was so traumatic that my parents died. My mom died a couple months later, never left the hospital. What I also noticed was it was hard to let go of the possessions because I think we're somehow just hanging on to them because it was so sudden. Mm-hmm. But over time, we were able to let more and more things go, right? And then you get to the point, well, what do you really treasure of your parents? And what's precious to you? And, found out we were able, or I was able to let go of things that maybe I had chosen. So we took turns. Everybody took turns every month picking what they would like to have. So a couple of the siblings purchased some property that my parents had. Other people wanted the money more, and some people wanted sort of the special possessions. And anyway, my sister and I went for grief counseling, and the grief counselor said, there's only been one other family in all my years of counseling who were able to deal with an estate so beautifully as you. So I want to encourage people, if it works for you, please, and we tried our absolute best that everybody got an equal distribution of everything.
1: Wow.
9: So I just want to thank my parents really for, and that was the other thing, the realization, you know what, guys, our parents' real legacy is the gift of each other, right? Mm-hmm. So the possessions are always secondary to the family unit, right?
1: Wow. Charlotte, I have to comment first because I gasped as I saw on the screen that you lost five loved ones in died in 1 year, your parents in that. And I can't even believe what kind of emotion went through all of you as the siblings of the family and just experiencing all that. But I agree completely, 1,000% with that therapist, that grief counselor, because I don't think I've ever seen it in the insurance world when we were working with people after the estates and all of that. I've never seen it work like that. You have a very blessed family. God, I think, showered an abundance of graces on you and your siblings to be able to endure all this. And so the amazing experience that you guys had that probably bonded you so closely because you went through such a traumatic, you know, a series of events in 1 year. I mean, that's incredible. I put your whole family in the prayer book. So sorry, so deeply sorry for your losses. Yeah.
9: Did I see that my father died in a house in his fire? Did I mention that part? I don't even know if I mentioned it. Yeah, so he died in the fire. My mom was hospitalized. But anyway, you know, time heals a lot, and it's a realization that we have eternal life together, and I look forward in joyful hope to be with them. So, yeah. Oh, anyway, it was quite an experience.
1: Can we have your parents' first names for the prayer book?
9: Oh, that would really be wonderful. Thank you. Henry and Anne.
1: Henry and Anne. We've got it. And we've got your whole family in there, Charlotte.
9: Oh, that's awesome. That is so special. Thank you so much.
0: Well, and Charlotte, you're a beautiful soul. You know, you shared a key reality that I think hopefully everyone listening is going to, you know, latch onto, and that is, you know, St. Paul writes in 1 Thessalonians chapter 4, we do not want to be uninformed, brethren, about those who are asleep, meaning those who have died, that you may not grieve as others do who have no hope. You mentioned, you know, you have all of eternity to be with your parents and your loved ones, and that's a hope we can all hang on to. And it really sounds like, your parents were very, very special people. You went through all of their possessions, but in doing that, you know, I think you came to the realization that their real legacy, like you said, was just the people who they were and the love that they shared. So thank you for sharing that.
1: Mm-hmm.
9: Nice chatting. God bless you and all your good works. Thank you.
0: God bless you, Charlotte. Thank you.
1: Thank you, Charlotte. I cannot imagine what a family must emotionally and psychologically go through to lose five people in 1 year. I mean, it's beyond traumatic, wouldn't you say?
0: Oh, absolutely. Yeah. I mean, you don't even have time to deal with the grief of just losing one person. Pretty soon you're hit with another one. And those can probably stack. It could probably take a lifetime to process all of that,
1: right.
0: I guess. Yeah.
1: Right. So. Ooh, heavy stories today, but you know, we're having these discussions that take two ways. So let's keep moving on. Maria in Maryland, you're up next on Guadalupe Radio Network. That's how you're listening. Hi, Maria. Welcome to the program.
10: Hi, hello. How you doing? Good afternoon, or still good morning. It's afternoon. Okay. Thank you very much for both of you for your service. It's really beautiful.
0: Thank you.
10: And my experience is that I took care of priest long time ago, and when he passed away, it was really hard, just a small room, but it took me a while to take care of it, to help the other priest, you know, got it. Thanks. Later on, it was my mother who passed away, and that was in 2014, and then I had other siblings, my sisters, and they would take care. They were supposed to take care of all everything that belonged to my mother. And then 3 years later after that, it was my father who passed away. And not really, they couldn't let go of my mother. So I decided for my father, I decided to take care of his clothes and everything. The relatives brought in the farm and the nuns and everything. But up to the present time, unfortunately, my sisters couldn't let go of my mother. Every time my father would go home and say something, oh, that belongs to Mama. Oh, that, but anyway, the lesson I learned and I tell a lot of people is that it's not really good to hold on to a lot of things. So, like for now, I tell people, no, I don't need that. I don't need that because it's really hard for the family to take care of a lot of things, So that's really all that I have that I thought it's not easy. And I can see to my, both of my sisters, and it was so hard for them to let go.
0: Maria, we're going to ask you to hold for just a second if you can. We've got a break that we're going to take care of. Our producer, Michael, will take care of that for us. And Eric in New Jersey and Barbara in Idaho, hang on as well. We've got an open phone line here. We're talking with Maria here. We'll get right back to you, Maria, so stay there. I'm talking today on Take Two with Jerry and Debbie and you about going through and either keeping or disposing of the possessions or belongings of a loved one. Have you had to go through that? How did you fare? How did it go? Laughs, smiles, tears, frustration, memories, recalling great love, How did that experience go for you? Share your lived experience here on Take Two, and you will be helping other people with what you share. You always do. It's your show. Let's do it, as Debbie says, the Take Two way at 833-288-EWTN. You can call or text that number, 833-288-3986. We'll go right back to your calls in a moment.
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12: Tennessee has expanded its safe haven law, giving parents in crisis more places where they can safely surrender a newborn without facing criminal charges. Governor Bill Lee recently signed legislation adding 24-hour ambulance stations to the list of approved surrender locations. Under Tennessee law, an unharmed infant can be surrendered within 45 days of birth at designated facilities, including hospitals, fire departments, law enforcement agencies, and other approved sites. These laws make it easier for parents that are facing difficult situations and help to prevent unsafe infant abandonment.
11: There's never been a greater need for pro-life education than right now. 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
13: This is Sandra McDevitt with a Did You Know moment. Did you know after the war of 1914-18, soldiers brought over 2,000 handwritten letters to the Carmelite convent in Lisieux, France? Saint Therese died in 1897, and by the beginning of the war, devotion to her had spread. Soldiers carried with them medals, relics, or holy pictures of the saint, seeking her intercession at their greatest hour of need. Flocking to her convent at Lisieux after the war, they brought letters of how Therese gave them protection, healed them, or even appeared to them. One even brought his Croix de Guerre, France's highest medal. The letters are archived in the convent at Lisieux. So now you know about the 2,000 letters brought to the convent at Lisieux, France. I'm Sandra McDevitt for EWTN Radio.
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0: Well, this conversation is taking many different twists and turns and directions, and we expected that today. How did you fare if you've had to go through the possessions or belongings left behind by someone you love? We have some text messages, so if you texted in, we're going to get to those in a moment as well. Also, as I mentioned, Eric and Barbara, and an open phone line here if you'd like to join us with your lovely voice at 833-288-EWTN, 833-288-3986. Debbie, you had a thought you wanted to share?
1: Yeah, I just... Yeah, I just wanted to say, Maria, you know, it's interesting. First of all, you took care of a priest. Thank you so much for stepping up and doing that. And, I just wanted to share that as well. Your mom and dad. But it's interesting because I think sometimes the caregiver has a different perspective on the things that are around the people, right? Than do the friends and siblings and other family members, because they're not there on a day-to-day basis. And so I think sometimes, you know, when you've spent so much time with these people that you care about, you have these cherished memories that really are the things that you can hold on to. I mean, these things, these tangible items, these articles, they don't make up the person. And it's really unfortunate when people struggle then when they can't let go of these things. It really is kind of a indication that maybe they were looking for more of a relationship, but caregivers tend to have a closer relationship to that person. So that it's kind of interesting, the dynamics of this. Is there anything you want to say about that, Maria?
10: I think you were right, because they really took care of my mother. Not even for a minute that my mother was left behind. My oldest sister, she's a pediatrician, but she would close the clinic if my mother gets admitted. And then they had to make sure. So I think it could be that, because I was away, I would only come, you know, like for like 7 weeks, twice a year or something to help them. But I think that it's so hard to let go. But what I'm trying to tell them every time I come home is that I feel like it may not be helping the soul of my mother. I'm not really sure if I were right, because we're holding on some of the things. And I told them maybe just keep offering masses. The only thing for myself, learning that, is that I don't really care what my son would do, what he would do with my things. The only thing that I'm worried right now is that I have several blessed articles. Mm-hmm. I mean, religious articles. They're not really expensive, but that's the only thing that I had. My son had said, okay, Mama, I would like you to write down what you want to do to get ready. I mean, not like, but preparing. And I think that's a good thing. At first when he said that, I felt like, okay, but it was, I think, good how I would like to get it done, the things and the funeral and that. Mm. I thought I'd say that I think it is really good for that one, that the children are prepared, and then we can tell them what they should really do, instead of holding on to something.
1: Right. Speaking about religious articles, you bring up a really good point, Maria. I just looked this up in my diocese. I had a really dear friend, a priest friend from Ohio, share with me that it's usually one or two places. And you can call even St. Vincent de Paul Society and ask them if there's certain designated places where they can drop off blessed articles and blessed items so that they can either properly dispose of them or give them away. You can't sell them, but you can donate them. And it's really interesting. I looked it up in my own diocese, and there's three areas that you can actually contact and give these blessed items. That was something I think a lot of Catholics struggle with, Jerry, because, I mean, you've seen my home. I must have thousands of religious items.
0: Your home is like a religious gift shop.
1: Exactly. And it's like, that's one of my biggest fears, Maria and Jerry, honestly, is I'm like, what's going to happen to these blessed items? But I've already secured it, so.
10: Yeah, but I wish my son would keep that. He usually say, oh, it's too many, Mama. It's too many. And I feel like, oh, gosh. they're not going to be holding on to that, which I wish. Mm-hmm. But, yeah.
0: Well, one of the challenges with that is we have people give us holy cards and rosaries and, religious items all the time, and we get them blessed, and then they go in this drawer and that drawer and this shelf and this closet, and pretty soon we've lost track of a lot of those things. So I would just say, if anyone is going through a loved one's possessions and you find these things, just assume that they're blessed, and please try to dispose of them in a proper way according to how the church lays that out for us. But
1: and please don't sell them. Do not sell them at garage sales or anything like that. That's not proper at all. Right, Jerry?
0: Yep, that's correct.
1: Yeah you want
0: Maria,
1: to make sure
0: thank you.
1: In good hands. Yes, thank you, Maria. You're awesome. God bless you. We put your family in the prayer book. I'm putting everybody in the prayer book just to let them know.
0: Great.
1: Yeah. We have some open phone lines on this topic.
0: Yeah, we do. Talking about going through the possessions, belongings left behind by a loved one. What was the experience like for you? As we said, there are people maybe in that, going through that very thing right now, or who are kind of just holding it at arm's length because they just can't bring themselves to do it. Well, if you share your lived experience, you could really help a soul out today at 833-288-EWTN, 833-288-3986. All right, Barbara, hold on there in Idaho. Eric was just in ahead of you in New Jersey listening on Sirius XM 130 today. Hi, Eric. Welcome to our conversation. Thanks for calling.
14: Hi, how are you?
0: All right. How's your day going so far?
14: So far, so good. I actually was on my way home from my first job and turned this on and heard what you were talking about it. And, you know, I was just recently thinking a lot about my brother who passed away about 5 years ago now.
1: Mm.
14: And, man, he was so young. He was 46.
1: Mm.
14: Healthy as a dog. The hardest pain I ever went through because, you know, to that this day I can vividly remember my sister calling me because we haven't heard from him in a couple of days. And he just went through a divorce and lost custody to his kids, of his kids. And my sister called and said he was gone. And, man, that pain, you know, I just get emotional thinking about it now.
0: Sure.
14: It doesn't leave. It doesn't leave. And, you know, we had to clean out his apartment that he was staying in. And, you know, there were so many things, like so many memories, pictures, articles of clothing, like, you know, my brother always was going to the gym, so we always had Adidas pants on. So those things like take up a lot of room in the house, but I can't get rid of them.
1: Mm-hmm.
14: Can't get rid of them
1: because mm-hmm.
14: that was him, you know. And
1: yeah, that's tough.
14: You know, just the fact that he was only 46,
1: mm-hmm.
14: about 9 years older than I am. It's unspeakable, like unthinkable that he's not even here today.
0: Yes.
14: Now, I still pick up my phone trying to call him.
0: Mm-hmm. Yeah, Eric, I'm so sorry for your loss. 46 years old, you said, you know, he was very healthy and then suddenly gone, you know. That's the kind of loss. It sounds like, you know, it really has shaken you and perhaps your entire family. You know, I can only imagine what it was like walking into his apartment afterward. Like you said, every picture, every article of clothing, every personal item. It's not, we look at those things and it's, I mean, if someone was to walk up to us and hand us one of those things, you say, here, look, what does this mean to you? We would say probably nothing. But yet when it's attached to a person, then it takes us back to them and it takes us back to, you know, the times we spent with them, and maybe we were with them when they acquired those possessions, those belongings. And so it can really be an emotional roller coaster going through all of that. So we definitely can feel for you what you're going through, Eric.
1: Mm. Eric, I have a couple questions for you. Are you Catholic?
14: Yes.
1: Okay.
14: Yes.
1: Was he Catholic?
14: Yes.
1: Okay. The best, as you know, the best gift you can give your brother is what Maria was sharing earlier and the others. Have masses said for your brother. Go to the parish, go online to some of these priests that you can just search in, you know, Catholic masses, you know, of different orders of priests say these masses. You can order them. They cost a little bit for a stipend, but have masses said for your brother. That's the first thing. That's the greatest gift you can give because you are connecting so mystically and spiritually with your brother at that point. The other thing too is I would ask your guardian angel to bring you comfort because your brother's guardian angel is with your brother, God willing, and it's all in a beautiful place. And so your guardian angels will connect and be able to make that feeling expressed to you and to your brother. That's the second thing I would very much suggest. So to bring you that comfort and that closure. So like even if you, you know, feel like you have some unfinished words you want to just share with your brother, ask your guardian angel to take it to his guardian angel as a message, okay? And believe me, there's a whole network going on with the angels. So, and they are much more advanced than we are. It's incredible. The other thing, too, is only if you're comfortable, Eric, if you want to give us your brother's first name, we pray for all of the living and deceased of the Take-Two family. And so think about that for a second, if you're comfortable giving us his first name. And the last thing I would just say, Eric, is listen to this, okay? We got a text message that came in. Jerry and I got this text message. We don't know if this is a mom or dad, but they said, my son passed away 4.5 years ago, and I have a very hard time with this. I can't even throw away his toothbrush. I'm happy I tuned in today because I would love some tips. See, you're not alone. When we're so close to people and we miss them so much, and we did not want them to go. They went ahead, you know, prematurely in our minds. We didn't want them to leave yet. It is so painful. But I can tell you this, you know, we pray that this mom or dad, son, your brother is with the Lord, okay? And they're in a very treasured, a cherished, beautiful place, okay? We are the ones that are hurting because we're still in this broken world. But I can assure you that those things don't matter to your brother anymore or to this son that passed away. So holding on to them only allows us to stay stuck. I have a wonderful priest that always says, look up and think big and get yourself in the right path so that someday in heaven, God willing, you will have that beautiful feast and banquet and a beautiful reunion. And so I just can't stress it enough because I've had a lot of death in my family, and that's the only way I was able to cope. Otherwise, I would have probably had 5 storage units and I would have been, you know, in the poorhouse because I have a hard time letting go of anything because that's just the way I'm built. But what do you say to that, Jerry, first, this advice I gave Eric?
0: I think it was all very good. I really actually love to hear what Eric has to say. Eric, what do you think about what Debbie was sharing?
14: I think that sounds awesome. Actually, I work for a church, and the priest there, the head priest there, he was there. He did the funeral with my brother, and you know he gave me a lot of encouraging words to keep going. You know, recommended support groups, and you know, losing somebody because of an illness or something is a little different than, you know, the way he committed suicide. Mm-hmm. And, you know, we didn't just lose my brother. You know, we also lost our nephews because we haven't seen them since he passed away. And all of our hearts break all the time because whenever our family gets together, there's always that quiet sadness around us all because we were such a tight-knit family. You know, we were very, you know, stubborn people. But we loved each other and always came together and were always there for all of each other. And now when we have Thanksgiving or Christmas, you know, we come together as a family, you know, and there's always that emptiness of an absence of not just my brother, but, you know, his sons that we're not allowed to see anymore as well. And there's so much into that and that pain that carries. But The mass does sound like a wonderful idea and something that I do intend on following through with.
0: Mm-hmm. Yeah. Please do, Eric. I'm glad Debbie brought that up. Because, you know, regardless of how somebody dies, the masses can be very, very efficacious. And you mentioned, you know, that your brother died from suicide. That can often bring with it a lot of questions about, you know, well, where is he? Did he make it to heaven and all of that? We know that God is a merciful God. The church definitely believes and teaches that. And we have a good friend who's been on this show a few times, Father Chris Alar of the Marians of the Immaculate Conception. And he's very big on promoting the Divine Mercy devotion, Eric. So if you're not familiar with that, just look up. You said you work for a church, so you probably are. But if you know how to pray that, you know, the Divine Mercy Chaplet, pray that regularly, especially during the 3 o'clock hour. And we really entrust all of our loved ones who have gone before us to the mercy and compassion and love of the Lord. And I think we can have confidence in that because God is first and foremost a merciful, loving God. So we will definitely add him to the prayer book. And as Debbie said,

0: get over to Barbara. Barbara's been holding so patiently, calling from Caldwell, Idaho, listening on Sirius XM 130. Hi, Barbara. Thank you so much for your patience. Welcome.
1: Hello. Can you hear me?
0: Very well. Thank you. Yes.
1: I have you on speakerphone. Well, thank you for taking my call.
0: Sure.
1: I love listening to you guys, and so did my husband. He passed away just in March.
2: Oh.
1: So it's been sort of a hard time.
0: Yeah.
2: Yeah.
0: But it's very recent.
1: When we had his funeral, the kids and grandkids, I have four grandkids aged 23 to 18, and we went through his stuff. He was big in hunting and camping, and so are all the kids. And so they took a lot of that stuff, and my son took his guns, and two of the grandkids sent pictures later on showing a fish that they caught with Grandpa's rod.
2: Barbara, how many years have you been married? And can you 53? Give us this? 53. Okay. Everyone needs to hear this. Barbara's been married 53 years to, and can you give us his first name?
1: Tom.
2: Tom. Okay. Barbara was married 53 years to Tom. Can everybody imagine how incredibly painful that is? You've been with that person, journeying next to that person for 53 years. But Barbara, can you imagine right now, just think about this for a second, please. Just, I know you're going through the grief process. You've got to be very kind to yourself. It's only been a couple months, and it's good to talk about it, good to have those tears, good to reminisce, good to go through all of that. But Barbara, think about this for a second. Just picture our good Lord standing next to Tom, and they're watching you, listening to you speak about 53 committed years as a married couple. Barbara, there's so many things that are so beautiful about this. And although it's so painful, it's such a part of life. And Barbara, I just feel this because as a married woman myself, I hope and pray that we do get that kind of, you know, hopefully that crown for really being so committed to our marriages and family and everything that you and Tom created together. I just wanted you to be excited about that and how there's probably angels and saints and everybody in heaven just watching and listening going, way to go, Barbara. You're amazing because Tom is with us right now. What do you say to that, Jerry? I imagine that all the time. I think the older I get, it's become so clear to me that that's how we have to view things. Otherwise, it can become so heavy here on earth.
0: Yeah, I go back to that phrase that I've mentioned here on the show before that I discovered when I was writing a paper for one of my seminary classes, and that is grief is just love with no place to go. You know, I mean, we, like you said, Barbara, you were married and showed deep love to you between you and Tom for 53 years, and now, you know, it's kind of like you're probably looking around going, you know, and you can still love him, obviously, spiritually, because we pray to God, you know, we entrust his soul to the Lord, but you know, we can only grieve deeply if we have loved deeply, I think. And then I think, you know, the emotion that you showed Barbara a moment ago just really is a testimony to how much you and he were in love with each other.
2: Mm-hmm. And committed to each other.
0: Committed, yeah.
2: We're picking it up, Barbara. It's so obvious how much you have created with Tom, but that's the beauty of it. It's the blessings are going to continue to flow and the graces are there to get you through this grief time. What do you say, Barbara?
1: Yes, I belong to a group in church. It's called Women of Faith, and they've been a great help, and I have other friends and family. And our parish priest came to the hospital the day before he passed and was able to give him the last rites.
0: Oh, good. Praise God.
1: And Tom never lost a sense of humor. This priest has a tendency for long homilies, and he even said to him, he says, Father, I'm going to miss your long sermon.
2: Oh, I love that. I love that.
0: Well, Barbara, maybe the next time you sit through one of this priest's long homilies, you'll be able to think of Tom.
2: And, and giggle. Barbara, this is the beginning stages of your grief. You know, please just be kind to yourself. Really, you know, pick up the phone whenever you need to tell stories about you and Tom, you know, keep doing that because it helps with the process. Okay.

0: I tell you, as I was cleaning out closets, I found a box of letters that we had written to each other back in 1970 when he was in basic training. We wrote each other every day. And I read through those, and there was a lot of laughs, a lot of crying. But
1: every day. Wow. That right there shows the foundation that your marriage was built upon, Barbara.
2: Oh, yeah.
1: You know, that writing to each other every day, that is devotion. And that was even before you really had a chance to live together and experience the great joy of your marriage as a married couple together, you know, when he was, like you said, at basic training. So lots of indications you've shared with us, Barbara, of just how beautiful a relationship and marriage you did have with Tom. We're so blessed to be able to hear this from you, because it's very edifying, not just for me and Debbie and the show team, but I'm sure for a lot of people who are listening.
2: Right. Thank you, Barbara.
0: Thank you very much.
2: Thank you. Stay in touch with us, Barbara, please. And you said that Tom listened to the show. I hope he's listening today. Thank you, Barbara. Jerry, before we get to our last caller, Katie, I just wanted to share Fire on the Earth Monday through Friday mornings, 5:15 Eastern Time. Peter Herbeck provides a compelling look at the new evangelization through inspiring teachings, interviews, and testimonies. Peter's insights will help Catholics acquire the tools they need to do their part in the new evangelization. I just want to attest to that. I think Peter Herbeck does a phenomenal job.
1: Indeed, he does. Yeah, absolutely. Katie is in Indiana listening today on Sirius XM 130. And hello, Katie. Welcome to the broadcast.
3: Thank you very much. I appreciate it.
1: You're welcome.
3: I've got to find a way. Hold on one second. I've got to find a way to take you off the radio and turn you up. Okay, can you hear me okay?
1: Yeah, we can. Just fine. Got about 2 minutes, by the way, so go ahead.
4: By the way.
3: Okay, so I talked to you both last August when my husband was going through a massive stroke, and I found out I had 2 stage 4 cancers and fractured a hip. So we had a lot going on, but my husband passed away 14 months ago, and he was a huge military collector. I have so much World War II. I haven't been in the office only to make sure everything's okay, maybe like once or twice this year, because it does make you sad. You do wish they were there, but he suffered so much, and I think he's in purgatory on earth. But, you know, you have to keep going. Every time I feel like people might tell you how to grieve, but like a tsunami, some days you do really, really well. Some days it just comes over you and you don't do so well, but you have to give yourself a lot of grace and say, I don't know, if it's a walk outside with your dog or just standing in the grass, do something that gets you out. And I always pray when I'm out. I pray and ask for, you know, God to come be with me and help me to get through this, because it's devastating, but it's only because, you know, they're not here. And I spent 18 years being married, and no matter, you know, he was my best friend, so I never made a lot of friends. So I'm learning how to do that. But I think we need to say a lot of masses, not just one mass a year, and, you know, find comfort in that. And I just, any time that we feel down, I just offer it up to God and St. Jude. So may that help someone. I hope it does.
1: Absolutely. Well, yeah, it's definitely going to help, Katie. You've described grief in a way that many people will immediately understand. Some days it's like a, you know, maybe a gentle wave that washes over us. Other days, you know, can feel like, as you said, like a tsunami. And we're going to definitely be praying for your husband, praying for you, for your health as well. And you hear the music there. Unfortunately, we don't have time for Sharon. But Katie, thank you for, you know, stepping up and taking the time to call in today. We really appreciate that. Sharon, we aren't going to get to you, but you were going to say that you have a lot of relics that your mother had. You gave them to the parish. That is great. That is a wonderful idea. So thank you, Sharon, for being with us here. Wish we had time to get you on the air. But that is it for today's Take Two with Jerry and Debbie and you. Another great conversation made possible by you. Tomorrow, we're going to ask you, if you had been offered your current self 30 years ago, would you have taken it? That's an intriguing topic. We invite you to pray and ponder that overnight, and you join us tomorrow with your lived experience of that. Until then, we want to wish you a beautiful and blessed day from all of us here at EWTN. God bless.
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11: My name is Father Mike Schutz, and I am the Vocations Director for the Diocese of Raleigh. And I would love to take this opportunity to invite our young men of our diocese to join the Vocations Office for a retreat this summer at Camp Dixie called Quo Vadis. The retreat will be from July 27th to July 30th, and our seminarians will be running and organizing the retreat. 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Thank you, and know of my prayers for you, and ask for your prayers for the men joining us on this retreat. God bless.
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13: Monsignor, I know you're tight on time, but I just wanted to ask you one more question to see if you might have any particular message for our Catholic 540 AM listeners.
14: Well, to once again emphasize the fact that all of us should be aware of our privilege and duty to spread the word of God. 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And so supporting Catholic media, and of course this, as I mentioned, Divine Mercy Radio is an excellent way to go about that. 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Most people can't explain the church completely to everyone who asks them. They need help in doing it. And Divine Mercy Radio is a great way of doing what most people cannot do on their own, even if they had the capacity to do it. Also, to let your family and friends know about it. Not only Catholics, but other believers too, and non-believers. That's something they would find it beneficial to listen to. We can all do our part then, and with the grace of the Holy Spirit does the work, of course. The rest of us hopefully are cooperating with the Holy Spirit. And the Church, we refer to her as Holy Mother of the Church, is also, you know, the kingdom of God on earth. Her job then is not to proclaim the Church, proclaim the kingdom of God, but to make it present in individual lives. And our job then is to support her ability to do that. You know, technology can be used for many things, and we know how the dark side of that can be, too. The Church wants to make sure that that technology is used for the greater honor and glory in God and for the building up of His kingdom.
13: And I think that's a great way to summarize what we're trying to do here.
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18: 77
17: degrees.
19: Welcome back to the Journey Home program. I'm your host, John Mark Grodi, here at EWTN. Once again, we have this great privilege to come together to hear a story of faith and conversion. We're joined tonight by Luke Nelson, Jr. He's a former Wesleyan pastor who came home to the Catholic Church in 2015. I'm really honored to have him here tonight to share his story. Luke, thanks for being here.
20: I appreciate the opportunity to be on here today.
19: Yeah, well, it's a blessing to have you. And again, this is what part of what Christians are called to do is we get together and we say, what are the good things the Lord has done in our lives? We get together, we share those, we reflect on those, and we pass them on. So thanks for doing that today. Well, I'll step out of the way. Take us back to the beginning. Where does it all start?
20: Well, I begin with my family. I had the good fortune of growing up in a magnificent Christian family. Mm-hmm. And can't say enough about that. A positive Christian influence. When I was first born, my parents weren't active Christians. They both had a Christian background. My father had grown up in the Seventh-day Baptist Church, if you're familiar with that at all, a Baptist church that worships on Saturdays. Mm-hmm. My mother grew up in the Pilgrim Holiness Church, which eventually became the Wesleyan Church through a merger with the Wesleyan Methodist Church. So when I was very young, before I remember, my father had really moved away from the Lord and had lived a very rough life. He was an alcoholic. He was very much into gambling. Had actually embezzled money from the company that he worked for. So he was in a pretty bad state in his life. But the Lord powerfully took a hold of his life. He had a wonderful conversion story. I say had because he passed away a couple of years ago here. But he had a wonderful conversion story, just transformed his life. My mom came back to the Lord. And so that was really the environment that I grew up in.
19: Praise God.
20: Yeah. My father was a lay person at that time, of course. And then when I was in second grade, my dad felt a call to ministry. And so he gave up his job. They sold their home and, we moved to Allentown, Pennsylvania, where there was a Wesleyan college that he attended and, became a Wesleyan pastor. We lived in a number of locations. At that time, it's changed since then, but at that time, pastors usually stayed 4 or 5 years at somewhere and then they would move on to somewhere else. So that was kind of my upbringing. We were here 5 years, you know, there 4 years. So I grew up in Pennsylvania and New Jersey. But, I had a wonderful, family of good, godly people, good influences also on my grandparents' side, especially my grandmothers, who were godly women, who just taught me so much about what it meant just to love Jesus and, and to learn the Word of God. So I grew up in the church. I mean, there was never a conversation, you know, are we going to church today, especially as the pastors being a PK, mm-hmm. what we would call pastor's kids. So if the doors were open, we were there. Even if the doors weren't open, sometimes we were there. If you weren't worshiping, you were volunteer cleaners and whatever else needed to be done in the work of ministry. So I watched that kind of lifestyle growing up, and my dad was just an incredibly committed pastor. Mm. And over the years, just learned what it really meant to love Jesus. And the wonderful thing, I think, was that unlike some people have experienced, you know, my parents, my mom and dad were the same people at home when we went home for dinner or we were home in the evening or whatever. They were the same people that the parishioners saw during the worship services. They were authentic. And I knew a lot of authentic Christians, good, godly people, a lot of real saints in our churches that really shaped me and formed me. Mm. And even as my journey has brought me to this place. I deeply cherish my experiences. I think my Protestant experience has helped to inform and to enrich me to be a better Catholic.
19: Yeah.
20: And that may be hard for some people to understand who haven't made the journey. Yeah. But I found as I got into the Catholic Church, it was always, in the Catholic Church is always more.
19: Yeah.
20: It is an addition. It is an enriching of what I already had. So that has been a blessing to me. But, you know, growing up, I have one brother, so we had a small family. But, you know, we had all the things that that you would have in a good Protestant tradition, the, you know, vacation Bible school, the Sunday school, the youth camps and the youth rallies and all the things that are part of that spiritual experience. And I fully partook of all of those things, most times willingly, but if not, I still participated in them because it wasn't really an option. But I learned a lot. We had a lot of blessings because we had, being in the parsonage, we had missionaries that would come from all over the world, missionaries from Africa and Asia, you know, that would stay in our home sometimes for, you know, several days. Evangelists, because we would have revival services where people would come and we'd have a week of special meetings. And you got to rub shoulders with these wonderful people who loved Jesus and just influenced you in so many different ways. So it was a good childhood that way. As I was growing up, I was really a kind of an introverted person and didn't have a lot of self-confidence. The person that I was growing up, I can't imagine what they would have thought if they knew what I was doing today. They would have cringed for sure. But yet at the same time, other people saw in me the potential and the possibilities. And so all through my growing up years, I had people that were always trying to encourage me. Sometimes maybe I felt they were pushing me to do something that I really didn't feel that I was maybe worthy to do or capable of doing, some combination of the above. But yet I had a very deep love for Jesus. And I really don't ever remember not believing because I grew up in that environment.
19: Yeah.
20: And it was just, I always tried to say yes to the best of my ability and my heart to Jesus. So, you know, many times responding to altar calls that we would have in our tradition, trying to reassure myself of my salvation, you know, always wondering if maybe I had, you know, broken faith with God. And so always coming to those altar calls and responding. And, of course, finding the grace of God and the love of the people of the church and my parents. And as I got a little older, our tradition was one that really looked at baptism as something that was of a person making a personal faith commitment.
19: Right.
20: So I was baptized in my early teens at a youth camp that we were at. Certainly remember that, as we understood it at the time, was had nothing to do with being saved, but it was understood as someone who had accepted Christ as their Lord and Savior, and this was an act of obedience to the word of the Lord and a profession of the faith that was already in our hearts. Never made really any kind of understanding of it doing something within us, other than I'm sure we would think that it blesses you and, you know, enriches your faith.
19: Right.
20: So as I became a little older, my dad especially was always encouraging me to, you know, get more involved in things. As I said, I wasn't so sure I wanted to do that. My young teenage years especially were difficult. As I was thinking about it in terms of being here today, I thought, you know, what do I want to say? And I thought, I do want to say this because I think it, as people watch these programs, you know, we want them to see the challenges that we faced in our lives. And so when I was a young teen, there was a neighbor who was someone that befriended me, became almost like a father figure to me, only to find out later he groomed me and was a pedophile. Oh, dear. So it was a very, very difficult experience for me. It hurt me in ways that to this day, I suppose, you know, you have pain sometimes from those things.
0: Right.
20: The Lord has greatly helped me. But I wanted to share that because, you know, these journeys are not always easy. They are rough. They're full of speed bumps and pitfalls. Right. And it's only by the grace of God that any of us move on in the journey. And so by the grace of God, I was able to move on from that time. And with the help of God, counseling and so on over my adult years, you know, the pain and agony of those things has greatly diminished. But during those years, there were a lot of challenges. It was interesting, and my father was always trying to encourage me. So one day I got a letter in the mail from an organization that was connected with the Wesleyan Church. I think they still have something like it, but it was at that time it was called Yes Corps. It was basically mission-based teen ministry. They did all types of things, going to different places and doing ministry. Well, this was back in 1976, so it was the Winter Olympics in Innsbruck, Austria. I got a letter from Yes Corps saying, we're glad that you're interested in being part of our team to the Winter Olympics for street ministry. And I'm like, I don't know what they're talking about, but I sure didn't write anything. My dad's like, I did, you know? I was like, oh, okay. You know, just give it some thought. So I did, and actually ended up signing up for it. We had to raise all of our own funds by faith. At that time, I think it was over $1,000, which back in 1976,
0: a lot of money.
20: Still a lot of money.
0: Yeah.
20: But back then, it was a lot more. and I was just a kid. So was able to raise the money through donations and things. And I went to the Winter Olympics in Innsbruck, Austria on a street witnessing team. We went just all over handing out literature and talking with people, praying with people on the streets, talking to them and the plan of salvation and being born again. We had a lot of interesting materials and things because of the dynamics. We had packets with all kinds of languages that we could. So no matter who you met on the street, if they were speaking Polish, if they were speaking Russian, if they were speaking, you know, Spanish, whatever, we had probably 15 or 20 languages in our packets that we could give them something that they could read. Right. This was during the time of the Cold War. So a lot of people from behind the Iron Curtain were there who were enjoying the Olympics, but were also being exposed to things that they couldn't get back home.
0: Right.
20: And we had some really interesting experiences with people from behind the Iron Curtain who were just begging us, literally begging us for literature that they could take back home. And it was an exciting time. So when I came back from that, I don't know, I had mixed feelings, I guess. I think it was a very positive experience for me. At the same time, a lot of doubts. Oh, I could have done this, and I didn't do that. And you know, second guess yourself. But it was through that experience that my grandfather became a Christian. My grandfather and my mother's side was one who never went to church or anything like that. But when I went to do this, I said to my grandfather, I said, Grandpa, when I come back, I'm going to get to go to a lot of different churches and tell my story. I said, if I come to the church, which is at that time in Bridgeton, New Jersey, the Wesleyan Church, I said, if I come to Bridgeton and I give my story about going to Innsbruck, will you come and hear it? He says, yeah, which was shocking. And he did. He kept his word, and then after that, he began to start going to church with my grandmother.
0: Oh,
20: and
0: wonderful.
20: In the Protestant concept of things, one day after Sunday morning worship, when they got home, he said to my grandma, he says, I'm going back into town after lunch. He said, I want to go talk to the pastor. He says, I want to get saved. He said, and he did. Mm-hmm. He went to the pastor's house, opened his heart to the Lord, and became a changed man.
0: Yeah.
20: Started going to church, became a you know, a good Christian.
0: Praise God.
20: So, you know, God was working.
0: Amen.
20: And the same thing happened as it became time to go to college, because I thought, now what am I going to do? I didn't really know what I wanted to do for a living. I knew what I did not want to do. And what I did not want to do was be a pastor.
0: Really?
20: Yeah. I don't know why. I think, again, part of it was my own insecurities.
0: Mm-hmm.
20: But I saw, you know, what, how my dad worked and did things. And I did not want to do that. Mm-hmm. One day I came home from school though, and one of the college reps was sitting in our living room that my father had so graciously invited to be there that I didn't know I was going to meet. And, it ended up, I went to the college that he did, in at that time was in Allentown, Pennsylvania, United Wesleyan College, which later, merged with Houghton College in New York State. But I went there for several years. And during that time, the Lord really worked in my heart, and I knew what I needed to do, even if the honest truth, even though I really didn't want to, I knew what I needed to do. And so I began a track of ministry. It was during my time at United Wesleyan. This was in the late 1970s. I was exposed to the charismatic movement, something that I had never been exposed to, didn't really know anything about it. But it was through that that I personally had an experience, a charismatic experience. And so that really began to change my theology somewhat. So I ended up changing my college and went out to Central Bible College in Springfield, Missouri, mm-hmm. to become an Assemblies of God pastor.
19: So what were some of the differences there, the shifts in theology that you went through at the time?
20: Really not as big as many would think. I think the crux of the matter is the speaking in tongues.
19: Okay.
20: In many ways, the theologies are very close between the Assemblies of God and the Wesleyans, the basic Protestant evangelical understanding. And then when it came to the work of the Holy Spirit, the Wesleyan Church looked at it more in terms of sanctification, of holiness. So there was a second work of grace, and the Wesleyan Church looked at as when one would become entirely sanctified, receive the fullness of the Spirit, where the Assemblies of God would look at that in terms of receiving the fullness of the Holy Spirit, which would be a sanctifying work also. Mm-hmm. But the initial physical evidence would be the speaking in tongues and the baptism of the Holy Spirit. So, and then there'd be, you know, more of an emphasis on those type of things. So it was an interesting, at that time, there was a lot of very strong parameters, divisions between those two. So to become, you know, one of the old saints in the Wesleyan Church, I remember, hurt me. They were wonderful people, but so she was an old lady, and she told me, she says, oh, she says, I heard that you went bad. She said, because I had become Pentecostal. So, but most people were, you know, she was very innocent in saying that.
19: Yeah, yeah.
20: But, I didn't go bad, but I did make a change.
19: Yeah.
20: And, there was good things even to come out of some of that, because it was through the charismatic influences that I met my wife. So, in 1979, we met, met my wife at a prayer meeting. Okay. So can't go better than that. All right. We met, and, a year later we were married. She moved with me out to Springfield, Missouri to finish the last year of my college. Then when I got out of college, we moved back east. We got a position in the Assemblies of God, I was in a large assembly in southern New Jersey, and I was actually the minister of evangelism. We had three pastors on staff. And, so the experience had some different angles to it. The ministry part and the people part were wonderful. Mm-hmm. But I think anybody that's been in ministry knows that there are many different styles of ministry. Mm-hmm. Every pastor has his own style. And really, the style of the pastor I was working with was just a totally different style than mine. It was very difficult to work in that environment because we just had a different way of doing things and how we would approach them. I was there about a year. By the time I was done with that experience, it shook me to the core, to the point where I was already something of an insecure person. So I came to the point when I left there that I just felt like I couldn't do this anymore. To me, that was my first ministry experience. So I think it just disillusioned me to the whole thing. And I went through what I would call, what the Catholics call a dark night of the soul. I literally all but lost my faith. I became an agnostic. For a couple of years, I hardly darkened the door of a church. And if I did go to church, I would just sit and cry. I just couldn't deal with it. There were hundreds of questions, maybe look at my own life, you know, this, I have failed in this. And I really questioned everything there was to question about God. And I'd never known what it was like not to believe in God because I was born in a pew.
0: Yeah.
20: So to be in an environment in my own mind where maybe he exists, maybe he doesn't, I don't really know. And I don't sense him. I don't feel him. And to try to read the Bible, it would make me upset. The more that I would read, it would just stir all the pot. Or if I go to church, it would stir the pot. Yeah. So it took a couple of years of that. And then very slowly, my wife and I began to, my wife kept her faith, kept going to church. She was a trooper. You know, we were a young married couple, but she stuck with, you know, with all of it. I didn't become a wicked man or anything,
0: right.
20: But you know, our whole lives had been Christ and the church and you know, Christianity.
0: Right.
20: You know, that's what brought us together in many ways. So, then all of a sudden here we are, you know, you go to church, if, you know, please go, but don't expect me to go. But then after a few years, I started to warm up again to some of these things. We started going to a United Methodist Church, just a very small, traditional United Methodist Church. They weren't real liturgical, but, from my Wesleyan background, they were kind of liturgical. You know, I mean, they did things like say the Apostles' Creed. Well, I didn't even know the Apostles' Creed, never learned it. You know, we were not liturgical. I mean, we were a holiness, revivalist tradition that just, we didn't get into those kind of things. So even to learn, just to sing or just to say the Apostles' Creed and the Lord's Prayer during worship, which I knew, but we didn't usually use in worship, to sing the old hymns of the church that I was accustomed to, the old Wesley hymns and things.
0: Right.
20: It just was a comfortable place that began to slowly begin to bring me back to a comfort level with the Lord and began to just ease into that relationship. And so for those years, you know, I had trained to be a pastor. You know, I had a degree, you know, in biblical studies from Central Bible College, which now is Evangel University. I don't know why it is. All the colleges I went to closed, but must have been hard on them. But they're now merged with Evangel College in Springfield, Missouri. But, you know, I've been trained to be a pastor, and this isn't working for me too well as far as my biblical or my training. So I ended up becoming a meat cutter. And for 7 or 8 years, I was a meat cutter in a medium-sized grocery store. Actually went from a trainee to being the manager of the department by the time that I left there. So that was a bit of a journey, an interesting one. And it was good.
0: Yeah.
20: At the end of that period, so we're talking now close to 8 or 9 years from the time that I left ministry.
0: Okay.
20: The Lord began to stir in my heart again. And it was an amazing thing. I get chills just thinking about it. You know, all of a sudden I began to have faith. I began to be able to have faith again and believe and felt the stirring of God, began to read the Bible, and it began to speak to me again. Not that I wasn't during those years in the United Methodist Church, I slowly began to become more involved. I mean, I was doing some little bit of preaching on occasion and things, but it was at the end of that period that God really began to put his call back on my life and gave me the faith to believe that I could enter in back into ministry again. Over the years, those 8 year period, I would talk sometimes to my friends on the phone who were pastor friends who I'd went to school with. You know, I'd get off the phone and I'd just sit and cry. Because I wanted to be there, but I just couldn't. But now the faith was there.
0: Well, let's take a little break there.
20: Okay.
0: And then we'll pick it back up because this is a great turning point. This sort of this reconversion, this reawakening, and I'm sure that a lot comes after that. So we'll take a quick break and then we'll resume. So we'll be back in just a couple minutes to finish hearing Luke's story. Again, I want to remind you, if you go to chnetwork.org, you'll find a whole archive of past Journey Home programs, as well as other written stories and short interviews from every conceivable background. 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And so especially if you're someone on the journey, check out that archive at chnetwork.org/story. We'll be back in just a couple minutes to hear the rest of Luke's story. See you then.
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0: Welcome back to the Journey Home program. We're joined tonight. We're entering the second half of our hour tonight. We're joined by Luke Nelson Jr. He's a former Wesleyan pastor. And Luke, I know we have a lot of ground still to cover here.
23: Yes.
0: You know, when we left off, you know, you'd gone through this dark night of the soul sort of period in your life. But when we left off, you were just having this reawakening. And I know that in your story, there's a many years of ministry ahead. So let's head back to that.
20: All right. We're about halfway through my life. So right, hopefully right. We can... There's a lot to condense in there. So I contacted a district superintendent, friend of the family, in the Wesleyan Church, who was very gracious to be open to me possibly coming back into ministry, and opened the door for me. I ended up going to a little town in Pennsylvania called Beach Creek. There was a Wesleyan church there. And it was a very small church. In fact, the district superintendent told me, he said, this is probably the last chance that this church has to either move forward or probably be closed. It was, you know, there was no sugarcoating. Mm-hmm. But God was so gracious. We were there for 9 years, and it was some of the best years of my life in that respect. The people were so gracious, beautiful people. They responded to the ministry. In the beginning, I actually had to work on the side in order just to make the ministry, you know, so I could live. But within a year or two, I was able to go full-time ministry, and we watched that little church grow significantly to the point where we were able to do a remodeling program in the church and just see people come to Christ, their lives changed. People that were familiar with the church before I was there, you know, would come in and say, I just can't even believe it's the same church,
0: yeah.
20: You know. And so we were there for 9 years. After we left, they continued to grow. They had a great man who came in after me who I think our ministries complemented one another. And, in fact, he's still there. He's been there for over 20 years and has done a great job. They built a whole new church now. So we thank God for that. And, you know, he's been very gracious many times to say to me that, that he was able to build on the foundation, you know, one man plants, another man, cultivates, and
0: yeah.
20: God brings the harvest.
0: Right.
20: So after 9 years, we went to another church in western central Pennsylvania named a little town called Weedville. that's a little town. So it was a very nice church, though. Actually, it was a promotion for me as far as it was a larger church and stronger financially and so on. But we had a ministry there for 15 years. Again, wonderful people that were, you know, responsive to ministry, and we were able to do a number of good things there, renovation projects. We opened a preschool, that is still running there at the church, and, had a great ministry there as well. It was at that time when I went to Weedville, this was in around 2000, that I also entered into district level ministry, where I was on boards of administration for all of Western Pennsylvania for the Wesleyan Church. So I was actually district secretary for several boards, one of them being the ordination board, where we would, you know, do all the work from the beginning to the end for people coming through the ordination process. I was one of the ones that at the end, you know, would lay hands on the individuals when they would be ordained. So it was a very responsible position. I learned a great deal through that. I worked with wonderful, good, godly people, every one of them. I can't say enough about, you know, their desire to build the kingdom of God and their own personal integrity. Yeah. You know, they were just good godly people. But it was during that time that as all Christians do, I suppose, and maybe Protestants more than others, we got into some theological discussions in our district. There was some thoughts, and really it has no bearing on this, how I became Catholic. I'm not even going to get into the doctrinal questions. But there was a debate on some issues, and it was very passionate, okay? We sat there. These are the leaders of our district, leading pastors, our district superintendent. We'd sit around the table. We'd talk on these issues, very passionate, very emotional. And I was of somewhat of a different opinion than most of the others. I definitely was probably the lone man out, although some were a little closer to me. And it was very stressful, a lot of pressure, because there was a desire for all of us to be united in our ideas and what we wanted to do in this particular issue. And I wasn't cooperating. So I did what any good man would do in our generation. I went to my office and I Googled it. And Google changed my life. I Googled the question that we were debating. And as I Googled it, it took me to the early church fathers on this subject. Mm-hmm. I came in contact with this man named John Chrysostom. I think I'd heard his name, but I certainly didn't know anything about him. And I began to read. And this man was amazing. This man was writing on this issue, and he was taking me where the rest of the group was trying to take me, okay? So he's taking me on this, and he's pulling me right in. And then all of a sudden, he turns the table on me, on the question, and gives me the other side of the perspective. He blindsided me. He really did. Blindsided me and confirmed what I was thinking, but not in the way that I thought that it was going to come around. And I was so impressed. I thought, I've got to read more of this man. Mm-hmm. So I began to read some of his writings. Well, that led me to reading other writings of the early church fathers. And the more that I read, the more I was drawn into it, the power, the depth of their understanding, the clarity with which they spoke. And the more that I read, the more that I wanted to read. And the more that I read, the more I was concerned with what I read, because these men were obviously great men of faith. These were the men who were instructing the early church and shaping the early church. And every time that they came, there was a question. Wherever there was a question that we have today, where, like we say, that's a Protestant idea, that's a Catholic idea. Every time, they were Catholic. Mm. This is a problem, right? Yeah. Because I thought, how can this be? You know, Catholic, Catholic, Catholic, Catholic.
0: And up to this point in your life, I don't think we've talked about it thus far. What did you think of Catholics? Where do they fit in your worldview, your conception of Christianity?
20: I thought they were well-meaning people. I hoped that a lot of them were saved.
0: Right.
20: I hoped. Yeah. But I didn't have a very high opinion for the most part. Mm-hmm. I thought they were, deceived, I guess. I never grew up like anti-Catholic,
0: right.
20: But you would hope that they would get saved and become Protestant.
0: Right.
20: I don't know how else to say it.
0: Sure,
20: We weren't down on them per se. Yeah. I'd only been to a couple of masses my entire life.
0: Yeah.
20: Didn't know really.
0: But this isn't what you expected to find in the early church fathers.
20: Yeah. I didn't expect them to be, so Catholic. So I thought, I'm reading these things and I'm thinking, this is a problem, So I thought, they're saying these things, but certainly that's what they were saying. All I need to do is to come now to the modern Catholic Church. And when I do, I'm going to find how all those probably little cores of things all got perverted and messed up and, so I thought, what better way to do it than maybe read the Catechism of the Catholic Church? So I started reading the Catechism. I started reading Vatican II. And the more that I read, the more this isn't a perversion. This is like so much with integrity connected to the early church fathers. And it began to put me in a real dilemma. Because the more that I read, the more that my heart was stirred. And as I said, I began to read modern Catholic, some of the Vatican II, the Catechism, and I thought, this is some of the best theology I've ever read. This stuff, any denomination would be proud to have these things in their books of discipline and so on. I thought, if I could just take a black marker and mark out this Mary comment or some Catholic word that would give it away, mm-hmm. I could take this into my district superintendent. He'd say, this is great stuff. Mm-hmm. So I became very conflicted on what to do. And the more that I looked at the early church fathers and realized what was happening there. From day one, from the very first fathers, things like that are so important in the Catholic tradition, such as the Mass, the sacrifice of the Mass and the real presence of Christ. From day one, there was no other understanding. There was no other understanding. Whether you're going to read Justin Martyr, Irenaeus, Ignatius, Cyprian, Cyril of Jerusalem, Chrysostom, Augustine, there was no other understanding. You want to read the understanding of baptism and the remission of sins and the necessity of baptism for salvation. There was no other understanding. And so how is it that these people who were instructed by the apostles, who have the same books that we are,
0: right.
20: are somehow they're deceived? These are the men who are collecting the books that are going to become this Bible 300-400 years down the line, this canon that we eventually have. Right. These are the men that are collecting the canon. If these men didn't understand anything more than that, how in the world are they collecting these books that's, from my Protestant understanding, are in direct opposition to what they're teaching? Now, either these men were fools, or these men understood something that I didn't, right? We come to the Council of Nicaea, which really jammed me up. Where these men, okay, this is just around the time the canon is shaped, okay? This is just the time, here they are, they're determining the nature of Christ, right? His humanity, his divinity, they're determining all of this. They're, consubstantial with the Father, all these things, which we agree with even in Protestant terms, okay? But at the same time, we go down through it, then they talk about, the communion of the saints, the forgiveness, we believe in one baptism for the remission of sin. No, I don't. No, I don't. I don't believe that. I don't believe in the communion of saints, not the way they believed it. These same men who are telling me what the very nature of Christ is are the same, and I'm saying yes, are the same men that are making prayers to the dead, believe in the believe in the Mass as a sacrifice, the real presence of Christ, believe in the remission of sins through baptism. This whole house of cards doesn't stand. Either they were the most ridiculous men I've ever read. They would make a collection of a canon that was totally contradictory to their own beliefs. Or these men knew what they were talking about. And this canon really did reflect what they were teaching. And I came to find out that it did. The Lord began to take the blinders off of me. So I saw that the Bible was not in contradiction into the Catholic Church at all.
0: Right.
20: The blinders, you began to read John 6. You know, on the, you know, whoever eats of my flesh and drinks of my blood has life in them. You know, I've read it a billion times, but now I begin to see it, you know. I began to see what Paul said in Corinthians about about communion, you know. And if it's only a memorial meal, now I don't know about you, but I've celebrated a lot of memorials in my life. We do Memorial Day for the veterans and all kinds of things. Nobody ever told me, if you don't celebrate this meal right, you could die. That's what Paul says.
0: Right.
20: He says, this meal is so, this isn't no memorial. This is something more. You know, this is, you don't mess with this. This is power. I began to read, you know, began to look at the scriptures in a new way. Who was it that initiated the ministry of Jesus, announced it? It was John the Baptist. Last I read, what did Jesus say? Right? Unless you're born of water and the Spirit, you cannot enter the kingdom.
0: Right.
20: What was the very first message on the day of Pentecost? Repent and be baptized. What did Ananias say to Paul in the book of Acts? Paul, rise. Be baptized. Wash away your sins. Right? These things were all there, but we always explain them away.
0: Right?
20: Right? Catholic Church doesn't believe in the Bible, don't you know? Right? I thought I had to lay the Bible aside. No, I just had to learn how to understand the Bible. I felt like Apollos in the book of Acts, where Priscilla and Aquila heard him preaching. And they pulled him aside, and they instructed him in the way of God more perfectly.
0: Yes.
20: And that's how I felt. The Catholic Church was pulling me aside and instructing me in the way of God more perfectly.
0: Right.
20: You know, we say, well, you know, all they say the Catholic Church just makes up all these things. Well, we have biblical basis, strong biblical basis, on many things that are very controversial with the Protestants. The only thing is the Protestant Church wants to have a different interpretation, but it's always another interpretation than what was the original interpretation. Okay? Right? What did Jesus say to Peter? You are Peter. Upon this rock I build my church.
0: Right.
20: Now you could debate it biblically, a biblical interpretation, but we are still talking about the Bible here.
0: Yeah.
20: What did Jesus say after his resurrection? He breathed on them. He said, receive the Holy Spirit. Those whose sins you forgive are forgiven. Those whose retain are retained. That's biblical. Okay, that's biblical, isn't
0: right.
20: it?
0: Right.
20: So, you know, I began to see that. The blinders began to come off. I began to read all the modern writer, you know, the Scott Hahns and so on, wonderful men who... your dad, who wrote some wonderful books and testimonies of people,
0: yeah.
20: All these things just began to pull me even further in. I began to read some more out of the church father. I like the development of doctrine by Cardinal Newman.
0: Yeah.
20: Wonderful, wonderful understanding. And then I tackled some of the hard stuff. True Devotion to Mary. That was a tough one.
0: Yeah.
20: When I read True Devotion to Mary, there were times I didn't read more than a chapter or two, or maybe a page or two at times.
0: Yeah.
20: And I was like, I got to stop. You know, think about this a while.
0: Yeah.
20: I began to tell my wife, you know, I think, I don't think I can do this anymore, ministry in the Protestant church. She says, you're crazy. What, you're crazy. What in the world are you thinking, you know?
0: Yeah. It's been your life for a long time.
20: Yeah. But I'd come home sometimes in tears because I'd be reading things and realize some of the mistakes that I had made in my own life from a Catholic perspective. And just

0: some wonderful little Benedictine sisters. It was the oldest Benedictine monastery in the United States. I say was because they've closed since then. So sad.
1: Yeah.
0: Just had, I learned there. A little sister named Victoria taught me so much. I had a million questions, and she would be so gracious to answer. I began to go to Mass under the radar at the monastery. And just through that process, just came to the point where I can no longer do, I can no longer, in good conscience, be a Protestant pastor. For the sake of my congregation, it's not right.
1: Right.
0: Because my heart wasn't there. And so in 2015, I resigned my position, handed in my credentials. It became, became Catholic. What am I going to do?
1: Yeah.
0: What am I going to do? It was a scary time in my life, but you know, God has opened so many doors. God directed me to a wonderful parish not too far from where we lived. The Monsignor there, Monsignor Caza, was a vicar, was a very, an incredibly gracious man, actually gave me one-on-one catechism. He said, I'm not going to make you go to catechism classes. So we, once a week, he did personal catechism, and then on, a Feast of Christ the King, he said, I'm not going to make you wait till Easter. On the Feast of Christ the King, he and the priest that was at the monastery, an elderly retired Benedictine by the name of Father Daniel, and the priest of the community where I was pastoring when all this happened, they all came, and along with some of the sisters from the monastery, and I was brought into the Catholic Church. It was a wonderful experience. It has been one of the best experiences of my life. I wish I had another hour to talk because I'm giving you the Cliff's Notes on all this. But a year later, my wife and I agreed to disagree. And I said, look, I'll go to the Protestant church with you. If you want to come with me, that's fine. But, you know, we're not going to make this a divisive issue in our lives. She started going with me to the Catholic church within a year, her and my daughter, both were converted and became Catholic. My daughter, we adopted her during the time that we were there at Weedville. She has some special needs. We adopted her as a teenager, and she still lives with us. She's 34 years old now, and we felt we saw that as a response to all the challenges with adoption. You know, so often we want to, or abortion, I should say. Mm-hmm. So many, you know, we want to be against abortion, mm-hmm. and we fully are.
1: Yeah.
0: But what can we do in positive ways to make that statement?
1: Right.
0: And one of the ways that we thought was we're going to adopt someone.
1: Yes.
0: Take them into our home because we were never able to have biological children. So that's something we did. But now the door has been opened. The Catholic Church has been wonderful. Yeah. I teach a Bible study for about the last 8 years every week. Wonderful people. And they're so open. They're so absorbing. Because we all know that the Catholic Church has a lot to do in terms of instructing our people from a biblical perspective.
1: Right.
0: And these people have been so open, that the priest was so open, and they have been so open. And so I do that now, and I became a cantor. Never thought I would, but I absolutely love cantoring. So I do that on a weekly basis. In our parish, at least at one, sometimes two of the three masses on the weekend, I became a lector and just wherever I can fit in. But it has been one of the best experiences of my life. Never would have believed it. Never
1: right.
0: saw it on the radar. If 15 years ago you'd have told me, Luke, you're going to become a Catholic, I'd have laughed. It would have been funny, a joke, but I mean, it wouldn't even have been a consideration.
1: Right.
0: It was so far out of the realm of my expectation.
1: Yeah.
0: But, you know, the Lord knows what he's doing.
1: Mm-hmm.
0: He does. He knows what he's doing. He prepares our hearts and creates fertile soil and gives us the grace to make some incredible steps sometimes.
1: Yeah.
0: Because, you know, anybody that does what I do, what I did,
1: mm-hmm.
0: you got to have an incredible amount of grace from God to believe and to take those steps. It's not easy.
1: Right.
0: It's not easy. But God will bless you every step of the way.
1: Yeah.
0: He will.
1: Luke, what an incredible story. And we have just 3 minutes left, and I want to take a moment here at the end.

0: You know, those who've been watching the show for a while know that, you know, the Coming Home Network, one of our core, the core of our ministry, you know, since the beginning, since my dad founded it in the 90s, was to help especially pastors
1: yes.
0: who are thinking about becoming Catholic. Because as you outlined in your story, you know, the questions on the journey, the challenges on the journey are bigger, you know, because it's not just dealing with these doctrinal questions, it's the question of your own identity and your
1: yeah,
0: authority
1: right.
0: to preach and teach and all
1: yes.
0: that. And then there's also the question mark about becoming Catholic. And so two things. Number one, I want to encourage if there are any pastors out there who are thinking about the Catholic Church, you know, please contact us. We'd love to be praying for you. We have resources. We have a lot of opportunities for you. But with the couple minutes we have left, just get a word of encouragement to any of those pastors who might be out there who are perhaps wrestling with, you know, issues of authority and perhaps looking in, you know, at the journey ahead and seeing some of those potential challenges, a word of encouragement for them.
1: Yeah. Just keep seeking.
0: Yeah.
1: Just say yes. Whatever that means. Yeah. We can never go wrong by saying yes to God and where He's leading us. It is fearful sometimes. We yeah. Yea, though I walk through the valley of the shadow of death,
0: yeah.
1: I will fear no evil. You know, by saying yes, God will open up all kinds of doors for us. You know, I thought, what was I going to do? How am I going to make a living after this?
0: Right.
1: God opened this wonderful door of, after I retired from ministry, I wasn't ready to retire yet, but I had to. I got into working with people with disabilities, intellectual disabilities, and had some wonderful experience. And even though I'm like really retired now, I still work a couple of days a month at a group home with some people that I literally developed relationship with some, you know, just people that work with a man in his 50s who is like a 3-year-old. Mm. But when he sees me, his face lights up because I'm like part of his family,
0: right.
1: You know, and so I still do that just because I want to keep in touch with him. But those are the yeah. kind of new doors that
0: right.
1: were open that I would never have thought I would go in that kind of a direction.
0: Yeah. In God, there aren't really any big or small tasks, right? Sometimes
1: no.
0: it can be a challenge to consider. Oh, I was called to preach the gospel in this way, and now I may be called to preach in a different
1: yeah.
0: way. But in God, there's nothing
1: yeah.
0: small, right? It's
1: yeah.
0: just, it's everything we do with
1: yes.
0: great love.
1: Yeah. Right. I would say that the ministry I have now, although it's different,
0: yeah.
1: has had a more profound impact on people's lives than what you might want to think of the larger ministry of
0: right.
1: being a pastor.
0: Right.
1: The people that I'm able to minister to now in different ways in the Catholic Church through Bible study, through mm-hmm. through the ministry of music, through doing this today.
0: Yeah.
1: What I thought was so awesome, you know, is paled in comparison to how I'm able to touch lives.
0: Well, praise God. Luke, thank you so much for coming to share your story.
1: Thank you for the opportunity.
0: For your witness and your continued ministry. We'll be praying for it. And thank you for joining us for this episode of the Journey Home program. I pray that Luke's story is an inspiration to you. Once again, the reminder that if you are on a journey, if you're thinking about becoming Catholic, if you're exploring the Catholic Church, we'd love to be praying with you and for you. 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We'd love to be connecting with you. We'll be back again next week with another story. In the meantime, God bless.
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8: Each day, we carry loved ones in our hearts, family members, friends, those who have drifted from God and from the faith. Through the St. Monica Society of Divine Mercy Radio, we unite in prayer for them, trusting that no soul is ever beyond God's mercy. Let us now turn to our Blessed Mother. In the name of the Father, and of the Son, and of the Holy Spirit. Amen. O Mary, my Mother, I place myself under your loving care. Take my fears, my worries, and my hopes, and present them to your Son. Teach me to trust as you trusted, to love as you loved, and to say yes to God in all things. Remain with me always, and lead me ever closer to Jesus. Amen. Saint Monica, pray for us, and for those we love.
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10: Who are we talking to in Mass? Because you could say, well, yeah, the Father. What is the image of Father? David describes this. He says, the difference between Islam and Christianity. He said, imagine there are two fathers, two different fathers. And one is very important. One is very powerful. He's very impressive. And every day he comes home from work, from his very important, very impressive, very powerful job. And he comes home and his children are there and they're waiting attentively. Because anything the father is asking, anything dad's going to ask, you got to do it right away. They're not excited to see him, but they're there and they're very obedient. And they're ready to do exactly what he asks exactly when he asks. Father walks in, barely even gives them a glance. Whenever he communicates with them, he communicates through someone else. But they stand there ready. When it's time to eat, he eats in the dining room. The kids eat somewhere else. He's busy. He's important. He's powerful. Goes to his room, goes to bed, and leaves the next day for his very important job. Now contrast that father with another father. Also is very important, also is incredibly powerful. But he comes home and his children run to him. Like they run up to him, they grab him by the legs, they call him father, they call him dad. And this father, even though he's so important and he is so powerful and he is so good and majestic, what does he do? David describes it like this. He gets on his hands and knees and he plays with them. David says he plays dinosaurs with them. You know, he eats pizza on the floor with them. He curls up with them and they get to watch Zootopia 2. Like this is the picture that one of them just assigns tasks. One father just assigns tasks. Here's what you need to do. And the other father plays.
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13: To be a layman in the church, to have an identity, is to be in communion with God. And their fundamental dignity is revealed only in communion with God and each other. Not by how much you give, not by how much you do, but by being in communion with God, you have the greatest dignity as members of the body of Christ. And only in the context of this dignity of being in communion with God and with each other can the vocation of the laity and the mission of the laity in the church and in the world be defined. We cannot know anything about what you're supposed to do. Your identity and your mission come from God himself, because you're in union with God. And if you're not in union with God, get in union with God. Come to know Christ and be known by him. That's going to be the core of the identity of every member of the church. And that absolutely 100% includes all the laity, as well as the clergy and the religious.
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5: The essence of evangelization is to tell everybody Jesus loves you.
6: We are all called to be great saints.
5: Don't miss the opportunity.
1: Thank you. Well, welcome, family. Tonight, you know, it's family night. We're just going to kind of chit-chat. This looks kind of complicated, but it really isn't. I'm not going to read all this to you. Wouldn't be a bad idea, though, if you read it. But anyway, we're going to kind of chit-chat. I want you to call any time. I'm going to chit-chat here about some of the Vatican documents. Did you ever read one of these? No, you didn't read one of these. Did you ever read one of these? Nobody hear about one of these? Well, this is the Vatican document. You've been hearing a lot about that. In fact, they blame a lot of things on this thing. You know, anywhere from sand in the holy water fountain to I don't know what. They blame on the poor Vatican Council. So I decided to get the books and read them to you. And then later on this evening, I'm going to tell you exactly where you can buy one. So tonight, we are going to talk about baptism. And I'm just going to read to you. It says, men and women. I'm glad they put the women in there, aren't you? Huh? I'm also glad they didn't take the men out. I'm glad they didn't say all these persons. Anyway. Men and women are delivered by the from the power of darkness, delivered from the power of darkness through the sacraments of Christian initiation. We're delivered from something. Here comes this little baby. Here, oh, there's a great chapter here. Where is it? Fantastic chapter on why infants should be baptized. It's wonderful. I'll just give you a little sampling. And you can buy this from the Daughters of St. Paul. They die with Christ, are buried with him, and rise again. And after baptism, they are made a new creation through water and the Holy Spirit. And they are called God's children. Isn't that terrific? Are you excited because you're called a child of God? Did you ever wake up in the morning and say, I'm a child of God? Most of us get up in the morning and say, oh, God. Where's my coffee? Where's my coffee? We depend upon some thick black liquid to wake us up. God should wake us up. He's the one that should be filling our hearts and our minds. Early in the morning, no matter how we feel, you know, let the thought kind of roam through your mind. I am a child of God. See, I was just a little baby, and then this beautiful thing happened to me. This wonderful sacrament. Now, signed by the giving of the same Spirit in confirmation. See, we're confirmed. They become more like our Lord and filled with the Holy Spirit. Isn't this beautiful? Oh, these documents are wonderful. They bear witness to him before the world. You know, the only thing I remember, and I can remember Sister really working hard on me, but my mind was 100 miles away at that time. And the only thing I remember is that Sister said, the bishop's going to slap you. And I thought, oh, what kind of a gift is that? And I went up there fear and trembling because I didn't want to be slapped. But all he went was that way, you know? wasn't what I expected at all. But you see, at that time, I didn't understand that I received the third person of the Holy Trinity in a very special way, to make me a witness. I was filled with the Holy... You know, you hear a lot about being born again. Do you hear that today? All the charismatic friends are born again. Well, usually that means, most of the time, it means that they became aware of the power of the Holy Spirit, had a conversion experience. But see, Jesus took care of me way before that. He gave me baptism, and there I was born again. I became a whole new creature. At that moment, I could call God Father and mean it. My lack of understanding didn't take anything away. See, the Holy Spirit doesn't come to me because I understand. That's the power of the sacrament. See, that's the power of God comes upon me. I don't need that. This is why. Let's see what the church says here about infant baptism. The words children or infants are to be taken to mean those who have not yet attained the use of reason and consequently cannot profess personal faith. I was godmother for a little baby. And so it was very quiet, except when they start pouring out water, you know, and yeah. So she didn't know what was happening to her. But I, as her godmother, know. The church, which was given the mission of evangelizing and baptizing, has baptized not only adults, but children as well, from earliest times. It has always understood the words of the Lord. No one can enter the kingdom of God without being born from water and the Spirit. This means that children are not to be deprived of baptism, for they are baptized in the faith of the church, see, proclaimed by their parents and godparents, and everybody present. Well, let's just kind of go over what happens to us when we are baptized. Baptism, which is washing with water accompanied by a living word, cleanses men and women from all stain of sin, original and personal. Makes them sharers in God's life and his adopted children. See, what happened to me and to you? I was born and you were born in the image of God. What does that mean? It means that I have an intellect. I can reason. I can imagine. I remember. Do you remember all the things you remember? You think you forgot them, but as you get older, you remember all kind of things that happened 20 years ago. You don't know what you had for breakfast, see? Short-term memory kind of decreases a little bit. I always wished it was the opposite. You know, I want to forget the long-term stuff. See, I'd like to remember what I did yesterday. I don't care what I did 20 years ago. But for some reason, as you get older, something comes to your mind, God, happened 30 years ago. Well, that's a memory. I read an article one time about our memory, and it said in there that if we were to measure our computer by our memory, the capacity, not what we use it, how we use it, or how much we use it, but it's full capacity, we would have to have a computer as big as Empire State Building. You didn't know you were that smart, did you? Huh? But see, that's a gift from God. It's a gift from God. Now I have a will. Oh, do I have a will? My grandmother knew I had a will. She used to call me cochudas, which is another word for testadura, which is another word for hardhead. See, I have strong will. And every one of us have strong wills. You think you don't, but you do. And that will is so strong that you and I can say no, even to God. That's how awesome it is. Well, all of those faculties, which it even in a child especially, are not quite working right. Well, they're still there. They're there. And when you're baptized, the Father, the Son, and the Holy Spirit come right within you. See, that child is totally different. So different that the angels look upon it in awe. Isn't that a magnificent thing, huh? They look upon it in awe. When we're confirmed, something else happens to us. Seven gifts become active. For example, I need, as I work along with people, I need the fear of the Lord. Though I don't mean that shaky fear that's scary. I need to know that God is my Father, and I don't want to offend Him. I don't want to hurt Him. Try to keep away from things that are not according to His will. Then I have to have piety. I have to have not only a relationship with God, but I have to have a relationship with you. I have to love my neighbor. I have to love him as God loves him. Well, that's a special gift. It's not easy to love. You say, love is easy. Well, I don't think it's easy. You think love is easy? No? Nobody thinks love is easy. No, you got emotional love. Oh, that all comes, you know. Dogs have that. You know, you see one person comes in, he likes that odor. That's all. Don't kid yourself that your dog knows you. He just likes the odor. Besides, he knows that this person in this blue dress is going to feed me. He's got instincts. If you ever hit him with a broom, every time he sees a broom, he's going to back off. See, but you and I love with our will. We choose to love. That's why there's so many divorces. Somewhere along the line, when the emotions wore down, they didn't will anymore. You married? I'm asking you. Sure you're married. That's a dumb question, wasn't it? How long have you been married?
7: 49 years.
1: 49 years? Wow. That's a lot of will, isn't it? Huh? For her? there is times, weren't there times when you have to really will? You know, you just don't. You ever feel like he liked it? Give him a swat or something. Yeah? You did.
7: I can't answer that question.
1: You got it. I don't mean to put you on the spot. I'm just trying to prove something. But there had to be some times, and maybe lots of times, when you have to say, yeah, I'm committed. I love this woman. I love this man. And we're going to work through these difficulties, these crosses. See, that's real love. See, if we only love when we feel good about it, then how will I ever love God whom I do not see? If I don't love my neighbor whom I see. That's a person told me one time, well, I find loving God easier than somebody I'm looking at. Well, I don't know. You see, John said that. If I don't love my my neighbor whom I see, how am I going to love God I don't see? Then I have to love God on a will level. It doesn't decrease love now. Love and will are the same. If God calls me to vocation and I say, yes, Lord, and I have to carry that through thick and thin, good and bad, success and failure. Well, it takes a lot of piety and gifts. The second gift is fortitude. Anybody married 49 years has fortitude. You gotta have strength. Why? Because you get tired of it all. You know, you get tired of doing things. You get tired on a natural level. We don't persevere well. Yeah, I need a special grace from God. We call that fortitude. I call it guts. Okay? You need guts to love God, to love your neighbor, to keep on being good in a world that is saying something entirely different. That's fortitude. You got all that at confirmation. Then there's a wonderful gift called counsel that we don't seem to have much of these days. We just seem to wander like cattle, sheep, lost sheep. And that particular gift allows me to discern between the Holy Spirit, the human spirit, and the evil spirit. If more people discerned the presence of the evil spirit today, you wouldn't be in all these crazy things you're in. If we could discern the human spirit, we wouldn't always say, well, God told me to do this, and God told me to do that, and God told me to do this. Well, how do you know it wasn't you? I had a woman one time say she was so angry because her husband went down about a motorcycle and he needed that like a hole in the head. And she asked him why he did. He said, God told me. Oh, I don't know. If God told him to buy a motorcycle, he said, I don't know. I don't think he did. Especially when he couldn't afford it. See, we have to discern things. We just can't go around doing these kind of things because we want to. Now, before we go to the other three, I want to take a next call. Hello?
8: Hello, Mother Angelica.
1: Hi, where are you from?
8: Michigan.
1: Wonderful. We got people here from Michigan.
8: Sterling Heights, Michigan. And I'd like to have a request for my daughter.
1: Yeah.
8: She's 31 years old, and they're testing her for lupus disease. And they don't know if she's got it. And she's also got cancer of the cervix. Oh. And about baptism, she has a daughter, 9 years old, that's never been baptized. And it's really bothering me.
1: I know. It is a kind of heartbreak, but there you have to trust me. And as your daughter gets older, maybe you could talk to her and explain to her that what a wonderful thing it is to be baptized, to be a child of God, to go from darkness into great light. You know, if we explain things to people, we explain the wonders of the sacraments, the presence of Jesus, and that you really want her to be a child of God. I don't think anybody would say, no, I don't want that. See, we're not enthused over our faith anymore. And I know you're crying. Don't cry. Pray for her. And as you spend time with your granddaughter, pray for light. And for your daughter, let's all say a prayer now. Huh? This poor woman has cancer. And now they think she has lupus. So, and take a class that for a while. And we're going to say a prayer. Lord God, You know this woman? You know her heart, her soul, her spirit. Her body is wounded. Her body is in great need of healing. And her soul. First, give her light, Lord, to see that her daughter needs to be baptized, needs to have that relationship with you that nothing else can give, needs to have that awareness of being called child of God. Heal her of this cancer. Manifest to her how wonderful you are. What a great God we have. A great healer. Give her that grace to know thee. And through this all, this sickness, to be aware of you. Let her call out to you. Let her understand. We do not have here a lasting city. We are called to be born, to live, and to die. But if we know that we belong to you, Lord, all things will go well. We ask this in the name of Jesus, through the intercession of Mary, our Holy Mother. Amen. We have another call. Hello?
9: Yes, Mother.
1: What can I do for you?
9: I have a question.
1: Okay.
9: Is there a time limit that you, is bad to wait before you have a child baptized? We have a baby, and we're probably not going to be able to do it till the end of the year. Is that going to be a problem?
1: Well, it's not a problem. It's just that you keep the child in darkness all this time. I mean, you want to. Is there some reason it can't be baptized now? Are you there? You're gone. You know, I was born in April, baptized in September. And you know why I was baptized in September? Because I was waiting for my godparents to come back from Italy. What happened if I died between April and September? But you see, the priest looked at me, my mother said, and said, well, why didn't you wait till she walked? I'm supposing there is a good reason. I don't know what the reason is. But try not to put off baptism. Because you see, this Trinity, we need to follow the mandate of Jesus here. He said we must be baptized. We cannot enter the kingdom unless you're baptized in water and the Spirit. And we need to have our children baptized as early as possible. Early as possible. We know. And maybe this is just kind of exaggerated, but a woman wrote and said that she had a child, and when the child was born, she had a priest there after it was born and put in a little cradle, you know what they do. And he went in there and had it all masked up, and he baptized the baby. That's what you call quick. But there has to be some kind of time limit, and it's a long time. There's many months here now that you're waiting, and I take it there must be some very serious reason that you would wait so long. But if you're asking my opinion, if it could be done sooner, I certainly would do that. And there again, you know, you don't have to, it's not a matter of the child understanding, it's a matter of you understanding and your godparents understanding. You see, it says right here, it talks about it, that it is baptized in the faith of the church. See, it's baptized in the faith of the church, proclaimed by you, the parent, the godparents, and everybody present proclaims that this child, you

And I understand it. See? Isn't that wonderful? Did you know you got all that at confirmation? I bet you did. You went home, had a piece of cake, and that was the end of it. Then the last gift you got at confirmation was wisdom. You know, every day I ask the Lord, if he would give me the gift of wisdom before I die. Not that I don't already have it. He gave it to me at confirmation. But I mean, in a very high degree. In that degree of wisdom, where I would see things in this world as they really are. That I would be able to love my neighbor no matter how much he insulted me, no matter how much he hates me, no matter how much he persecutes me, I would have that love for my enemies. That's wisdom. Right now, sometime I wish they'd slip on a banana peel, you see. I don't have that wisdom yet. The kind of wisdom that sees God in everything and everybody right now. And sees God's in tragedies like earthquakes and hurricanes and tornadoes and disappointments and pain. Pain is like a giant eraser. Did you ever notice when you have pain, everything else goes by the wayside? You might as well forget it. Charity goes, you get very demanding. Love goes, you know, you go, get out of here. I don't want to see your smiling face. Everything seems to go. It's a giant eraser. Some people are so sweet and so loving and so quiet and so, they give you the shirt off their back until they get a cold. And they turn into something entirely different. It's almost like Dr. Jekyll and Mr. Hyde, and all they got is a stuffy nose. See, we need that wisdom that gives us a kind of serenity, you know? Wow. Well, let's go on. Do you have any more questions out there? Okay. Now we're going to look at another sacrament in this beautiful Vatican document. We're called penance. You can call it confession. You can call it penance. You can call it reconciliation. I don't care what you call it as long as you go. Today, I don't know what it takes sometimes to get anybody to hear your confession. But it says here, on the night he was betrayed, as he commenced his saving passion, Jesus instituted the sacrifice of the new covenant in his blood. Why? For the remission of sin. And after his resurrection, he sent his spirit to the apostles that they may have the power to forgive or retain. And we're talking about power of the will. Do you realize the power a priest has? It's awesome. You know, it's awesome to think that this man, by ordination, is called by God himself to hold in his hand what is a wafer of bread and a cup of wine. And he says those words of consecration. Suddenly, you know, I think in the morning at Mass, there must be at that moment when every angel in that chapel of ours, all the guardian angels of all the people kneeling there, the guardian angel that priest, the angels that surround the Blessed Sacrament, I think when the priest pronounces those words,

I think every one of those angels goes, us. Wow. Look at that. Look what happened. That's what happened. And then he has, that same priest has the power. Now I can kneel before. And tell him all my sins. Because at that moment, he is Christ. He is not a man. He's Jesus. And I kneel for him, before him, like Peter must have, or Magdalene, or maybe Thomas, because he didn't believe. And he says some special words to me. He says, I absolve you. I absolve you from all your sins. It's an awesome time. And I think my guardian angel, when he hears that priest say that to me, has to say, because suddenly the darkest shadows in me are all gone. And there is a light that is sublime. Now you talk about power. Do you think a president has power, or a king has power, or anybody else has power? Nah. That's not power. The power lies in that man chosen by God to do such a great thing. Unbelievable power. Now, you know what he said to Peter? I give you the keys of the kingdom of heaven. Can you imagine a man having the keys of the kingdom of heaven? Oh boy, those feminists, I bet they're hot tonight, huh? Oh, wow. I didn't even intend that, you know. I don't even feel ornery tonight. But whatever you bind on earth shall be bound in heaven, and whatever you loose on earth shall be loosed in heaven. In obedience to the Lord's command, Peter preached the remission of sins by baptism on the day of Pentecost. You know, on profession day, Holy Mother Church says that when I'm professed, it's like another baptism. In other words, all my sins are washed away. Well, when I was first professed, I said that to my friends and relatives, thinking they would rejoice with me, you know, that I got this new garment. And all of a sudden, I got get all kinds of petitions in the mail. And the sisters at the monastery started giving me those little slips of paper all wound up with scotch tape. And they said, here, carry this for me while you're lying there prostrate before the Lord. I had such a pad around me of notes that I never felt the floor. The whole litany of the saints was said, and I never knew I was laying on the floor. But they knew something very special was going to happen. On Pentecost, Peter said, repent, and what else? Be baptized. In the name of Jesus. This is one of those nights.
It's not supposed to be good for you. But I'm stuck. We better go for a break.

0: I played football for over 20 years of my life, you know, grade school, high school, college with the University of Michigan, played 9 years professionally, have a nice diamond Super Bowl ring to show for it, and I retired at the ripe old age of 30. And so obviously there's much more to my life than just being a football player. I'm married, I have six children, and I'm a Knight of Columbus. I'm a Knight of Columbus because the Knights of Columbus are strong supporters of marriage and family life. Kids today, like all of us, want to know the truth. And the truth can only be found in the person of Jesus Christ. I've been given many great things in life. But even with all these great things, I'm still restless. At least I'm restless until I share them with others. And the Knights of Columbus have provided me opportunities to do just that.
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2: These are the sweetest words you'll never hear if you decide to go through with that abortion.
3: Love you, Mama. I love you, Daddy.
2: Do you really want to go through with this?

So, thanks for waiting. You know, this asthma stuff is a gift for me from God. We just have to kind of live with it. Some people are asking a question. Can lay people baptize? Well, let's see what the church says about it. If no priest or deacon is available, this is an emergency now. Say, for example, you just had the baby and you were bringing it home and suddenly in the back of the car it begins to choke and it's beginning to get blue and things, you realize this child is in danger of death. Anyway, any person at all with the intention of doing what is right may and sometimes must administer baptism when there is imminent danger of death, or especially if the actual moment of death has come. Well, you have to understand, your lay people just can't go around baptizing little children. If danger of death is not yet imminent, the sacrament ought, if possible, to be administered by a member of the faithful. It is desirable that even in this case, a small community be collected, or that at least there be, if possible, one or more witnesses. So we're talking about catechetical people, social worker, nurses, physicians, people who really know this child is in danger of death. And I think it's very necessary that we understand this. Now, we're going to take some questions from the audience. We have a phone call. Hello? No phone call yet. Okay. So it's important that the child is baptized, but we have to know the church says it cannot be baptized if the person, the parents or guardian, is not going to be raise it as a Catholic and allow it to really participate in the church. So there are many, many cases that you have to really go to a priest and see what the situation really is and what the solution is. But sometimes a guardian wants the child to be baptized, the parents don't. Well, then at that point, they're going to have to wait. Why is that? Well, you see, you have to be sure that once the presence of Jesus is there and the Spirit and the Father, that child is obliged, and you are obliged to have that child learn every truth that it is possible to learn. See, and we say, well, how can we allow that to happen? What would you happen if everybody was baptized and was never lived as a Christian? Wouldn't that be culpable? Wouldn't that make it worse? So we have to realize it's important that you baptize your children. It's also important that as parents you raise those children in the truths of the church. Because there's so much to learn. Just think what you learn by knowing about confirmation. Think what that child will understand when it knows that when it commits sin, it can be absolved, it can be made new again. And don't you anybody out there tell me kids don't commit sin. You have to be deaf, dumb, and blind not to know that these kids by 4 years old and five know more than you did when you were 20. And when you know more, you're going to have that tendency to sin more. You can't. Kids in the sixth, seventh grade are on drugs already. Don't tell me they don't sin. Don't tell me they can receive communion and 4 years later go to confession. You gotta be kidding. I mean, we arrive at the use of reason, and once you say no, bingo, you did it. Or once you say yes at the wrong time. 12-year-old children getting pregnant, and you're telling me they don't sin? Let's look at the church and study these documents. You see this document?
And this document was called Vatican Council II. They know where you can go? Write for them. Be informed about what the church really teaches. What the church is really saying in these documents. We're going to pray tonight for a child in West Palm Beach whose parents are fighting all the time. Isn't that the saddest thing, huh? When a child calls up tonight and says, my parents are always fighting. Pray for them. I want to pray for Ronald in Pennsylvania, who has cancer. We want to pray for a caller in Florida, whose sister is ill. We want to pray for a caller from Ohio, who's praying for the grace of sobriety. I want to pray for each one of you, here and out there in television land. For grace, for repentance, for faith and hope and love, for a great renewal in the church. You know what I bet? There are 55 million Catholics in America. 55 million. If all 55 million read these two books, what do we have? A new church. It would be wonderful. We'd all be striving for holiness. So let's say all those prayers. Lord God, I ask you to take into your hands tonight, into your arms, all those I've mentioned, the sick, the lonely, those in Turkey still buried under rubble, those that are cold in all the streets in all our cities all over the world. All the children whose parents are divorced or fighting, quarreling. All those on drugs that can't lift that burden. All the alcoholics that are listening that want to be delivered so badly. All those who are just without hope. All those that are without faith. Those who have long lost love. For those, Lord, and for all those that need our prayers, we ask your grace. Your grace, your love, your peace, your joy.

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12: This is Sister Deirdre Byrne. In the name of the Father, and the Son, and the Holy Spirit. Amen. Dear Lord, help me to be your instrument of life by changing the hearts of the abortionists and those who choose euthanasia. As you hung upon the cross, gazing with such mercy upon those who mercilessly crucified you, you cried out, Father, forgive them, for they know not what they do. Heavenly Father, please give me the pierced heart of your Son so that I, like my loved one, might forgive and pray for a change of heart in those who choose death over life for our elderly, vulnerable brothers and sisters. Amen. In the name of the Father, Son, Holy Spirit. Amen.
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18: Well, good morning, everyone, and welcome to Women of Grace Live. I am Johnette Williams. Very happy to be with you on this beautiful Wednesday in the Lord. And you know I love Wednesdays. Why do I love Wednesdays? Because it is Wacky Wednesday. And Sue Brinkman is with us every Wednesday, and we talk about the weird and the wacky. Yes, we do. We are the two wacky women of Wacky Wednesday. Amen and hallelujah. So we look forward to your calls. We look forward to your questions. 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That number is 1-205-795-5773. 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If you're a first-time caller and or a first-time submitter, I surely do want to know about that. And I will ring my little happy bell. Hear it? I'll ring my happy little bell to welcome you for your debut right here on Women of Grace Live. We do love having that holy conversation with you. And we also love, you know, striving to find the way in which we can live our life of faith in the world, no matter what our situation is, no matter what our circumstances, our environment, our milieu, no matter what, we can live it. We can carve a path. And we've seen that in the lives of ever so many saints who really do give us such good guidance and such good insight into how we can live that abundant life in our Lord Jesus Christ, no matter what on earth is going on. So all that being said, we're happy to be with you today, and I am looking forward to hearing from you. Do want you to check out our website. I'm talking about Sue Brinkman here today because she's with us. I want to remind you about a beautiful webinar that's coming up. It is. It's coming up the end of this month in the not-too-distant future, like 12 days away. And it's an online webinar. It is Monday evening, June 29th at 7:30 p.m., The Battle for Woman's Soul, the Feminine Genius versus Radical Feminism. Listen, ladies, I'm telling you, you're going to want to join us for this webinar. Yes, you are, because it's going to be so insightful for you. We're going to learn so much. We're going to find, you know, why is it that we see what it is that we see happening in the world today, and what is the connection to radical feminism? We'll uncover that. And I do want to say to you gentlemen, too, you know, I know it sounds like it's just a women's topic. It is oriented for women, but this impacts you. It impacts you so much. It helps to explain, you know, terms like we hear, the manosphere. Why do we have that? Like a negative, negative term. Or what about this? Toxic masculinity. Excuse me. It chokes me up just thinking about it. Sue is going to give us the roots of why we see these kinds of things floating to the surface of our culture today. So all of that is happening on Monday, June 29th, 7:30 p.m. You can register right at our website, and I'm encouraging you to do so. You're going to see it. It's number one in the slideshow there. Very lovely. And we invite you to click on that. It's a landing page. It'll take you to where you can register. Or you can look it up in the event section, too, and you'll get a little bit more information about it. I think both places are going to take you to the landing page. So all of that being said, we want to see you there. Also want to tell you something else that Sue Brinkman is going to be doing, just because she's a very busy lady, has much, much, much that's going on in her own world, but her world with us is really a busy one. She is going to be conducting a Women of Grace book study. This is going to be so interesting. I want Sue to talk a little bit about this. It's going to be so interesting. It is piety of personality. Piety of personnel. Actually, it's piety and personality. The Temperaments of the Saints is the book that you are going to be studying. Piety and Personality, The Temperaments of the Saints, written by Rosemary McGuire Berry. It's going to start on Monday, July the 13th. So I'm giving you not quite a month's heads up on this. We have, you know, just a beautiful, beautiful group of people that join us for every book study, but we want you to know that's not a closed group. It's a wide open group. They're very friendly people with warm and welcoming hearts. So we invite you to join us for this. Sue will give us a little insight into this book, but I know she is near giddy over it. So it's going to be a wonderful, wonderful book study. So I invite you to do that. Now, listen, also happening at the end of this month, and this is really, really important, our Benedicta Institute for Women summer online course is being offered. It's the Essentials of Carmelite Spirituality. And I know that that's just thrilling Sue, even now she hears me say that, because she is, a discalced Carmelite third order. And so, you know, she loves the Carmelite spirituality. This is going to be a beautiful course. It's being taught by Dr. Donald Wallenfang, who is our academic advisor. It begins on June 29th. I should say that, you know, that's when all of the course information is available for you on June the 29th, runs until August the 2nd. That's 5 weeks. You're going to meet Thursday evenings with Dr. Wallenfang, and that is going to begin at 6 p.m. to 7 p.m. Your books, et cetera, you will receive. You can contact us at the ministry. We will get them out to you. Of course, there's going to be reading, and there's going to be some assignments that you have to do, because it is truly a course. But it's going to take you deeply into the Carmelite understanding of the spiritual life and the Carmelite worldview. And it's going to be a beautiful, beautiful opportunity for you. So if you've been wanting to learn more about the Carmelite spirituality, if you're just feeling called, even as I'm speaking these words, then I want for you to go out there and check it out. Again, you can register right online. It's being offered through the Women of Grace Benedicta Institute for Women. That is one of the, outreaches of Women of Grace. And this helps women gain a certification in Catholic women's leadership. And that certification is an important one, because it can become a door opener in a lot of ways. You can also just take the courses for spiritual enrichment, however, if you want to. So I want you to learn a little bit more about the Benedicta Institute, and I want you to join us for this course, because I think that once you take one of them, you're going to want to take more of them. They really are very insightful. They're really very informative. And as I say, this is an online course, so it's easy breezy. You'll be at home. You don't have to travel anywhere. You don't have to spend that money. You can do this in the comfort of your own house. And in addition to that, you will be able to access the lessons anytime you want during the week. So you can fit everything very neatly into whatever your daily schedule is. So I encourage you to check it out. It's a really wonderful program. We've got it, just really down to a science in the way in which it's delivered and the way in which you participate. And I'll tell you, it's all oriented to making it easy for you. So we invite you to check it out. Benedicta Institute for Women, Summer 2026 Online Course, Essentials of Carmelite Spirituality, June 29th to August 2nd, meeting on Thursday evenings from 6 to 7 p.m. Dr. Donald Wallenfang is the instructor. So all kinds of good things happening here. I want to give you those numbers again. Get your questions ready. Sue has a great topic, one I really have never heard of before, so I'm very excited to hear what she's going to share with us, even though sometimes, excitement, I don't even know if that's the right word, because sometimes it's chilling. what she shares with us, right? It's chilling. But nonetheless, I know that this is going to be an intriguing, let's use that word. It's going to be an intriguing topic for us to look at today. 833-288-EWTN. That's 833-288-3986. Looking forward to hearing from you. I surely am. Do give us a call. Do send us a text. We're at the ready for you today. You hear that music? We're going to a break. Get out to our website, womenofgrace.com. We're going to be right back on the other side of the break. Don't go away. Stay with us today. We'll be right back. I have nothing else to say. Oh, my goodness. I'm at it again. We'll be back in a minute. Stay tuned.

0: 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I'm Montse Alvarado with some great news. 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
6: Hi, I'm Doug Keck. 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Peter, tell us, why did you put this book together with Cardinal Sarra, and why is it important, especially for Catholics, to read?
7: Well, I wanted to have him speak specifically to sacred music. What is liturgy? What is sacred music at the beginning? And then what does that look like in practice? Should we be singing a Gregorian chant, or does that not matter? You know, what do we need Latin? There's a lot of different issues that I think make it relevant for musicians, for priests, and for the average Catholic.
6: Peter Carter, co-author with Cardinal Robert Sarra of The Song of the Lamb, Sacred Music and the Heavenly Liturgy. I'm Doug Keck. This has been a Bookmark Brief. Thanks for stopping by. We'll see you next time.
8: Well, there it is. It is the music of Wacky Wednesday, and Sue is with us today. We've got a great topic lined up. I am so excited that she's with us, as you well know. Sue does all of the research for Women of Grace on the New Age, and it is her blog that you read when you go out there and read the New Age blog. And you can send questions to Sue, and she will answer them for you. She certainly will. And a lot of times, it's by way of your questions and comments that come in on Wednesdays that some of these articles get developed, because she'll say, I'm not heard of that. I'm going to do the research. There'll be a blog. And then there is. And suddenly, magically, after a lot of work, it appears on the website there. Sue does very deep research on these things, and she is a treasure. She's a treasure to us. I think she's a treasure to the whole church. We know that lots of people access that particular blog, and we know that a lot of the exorcists, not just in this country, but in other countries as well, access that blog. So it's there for you, free of charge, of course, and you can use it for your own personal benefit, for your own personal gain, and you can even research on that blog by topic area. Also, too, and we don't mention it often enough in our library, Sue has Grace Under Fire, Exposing the Darkness, and that is a podcast, basically, wherein she talks about a lot of these various things. And again, that is set up for you by category. So it's very easy if you prefer to watch rather than you prefer to read. need, then that is an option for you. Sue is a marvelous author, lots and lots of books she has written. She has a series that's out there right now that is very, very good. The first two, what would I say, installments of this series, it's a sequel, of novels, is available for you. So maybe she'll tell us a little bit about that. But without further ado, let's welcome Sue. Hey, Sue.
9: Oh, wow. You are rhyming away today. That's for sure. Every word out of your mouth is a rhyme. I'm not going to be able to compete with that today, I don't think.
8: Well, I don't know, but I will tell you this. I mean, like if I ever had a mental breakdown, my biggest fear is that all I would do was sit around and rhyme, right? You know? Or if I go into dementia,
9: what,
8: God
9: what
8: forbid.
9: Just,
8: I don't know. I don't know, why that is. It's just something from my youth. Anyway, very eager to talk with you today about this book study and about everything else. I want to get to your topic, too, but I want to remind everybody that they can call in with their questions or comments. 833-288-EWTN. That's 833-288-3986. Same number to text your message, so it's very easy breezy for you. We want to hear from you today. But this whole beautiful book study that you're going to do on this remarkable book, and it is a remarkable book. I don't know anything much about it, but you know a whole lot about it because you're going to be presenting it. And, you know, you're really, I got to say, you're psyched up about this, to use an old phrase from the 60s and 70s.
9: I am psyched about it. And the reason is that you find out what your temperament is. Number one, yeah. You're going to find it out. What are you? You know, are you a choleric, meaning you're like a leader, you're kind of fearless, you're opinionated in that? Are you melancholic, meaning you kind of go by your gut instinct, you go by your feelings? Are you sanguine? You know, you're kind of, that person's impetuous, loving, very enthusiastic, or then you have the phlegmatic, you know, who's kind of laid back, very peaceful and that. And you learn, okay, first of all, what are the strengths of those different temperaments? Then what are the weaknesses? And you learn that by looking at the lives of the saints who had those temperaments. Like if you were a sanguine, you know, very impetuous, that type of, who does that sound like? Saint Peter. Uh-huh. Okay. And you see how Saint Peter also messed up quite a bit, and how, these saints, Saint Mary Magdalene, by the way, was also a sanguine. And you could tell that with her. She was very impetuous in her youth, right? She ended up possessed by seven demons. But then look at how loving and she became when she converted to the Lord and just followed him. She was one of the few who were at the foot of the cross with Mary and Saint John. So you can see that the sanguine can also devote all that energy into something very holy. And that's what this book kind of teaches you. It says, okay, here's your weaknesses. And all those saints, by the way, weren't born holy. They had to learn how to deal with their temperaments, too, and how they went about doing that. Mm-hmm. And then using that temperament as their route to holiness. Mm-hmm. And it's such a well-written book. And so much reflection, and I just know by the groups that we always have there, in our book study, that we are going to have a ball with this book. Because like I said, you're going to learn, you know, what is your personality? What is your temperament? And I found out mine is predominantly choleric and melancholic. So you're mostly always a combination. You're not just one. Very little sanguine in me and very little phlegmatic in me. But I thought, well, that's no surprise because I know I'm not laid back. I wish I was laid back sometimes so I could get a little rest. But, it's an exciting book. And if you've never tried one of our book studies, boy, this would be the one to do it because you will have a ball reading the book. And then when we all get together and talk about it, you get so much more comprehensive a view of what you read. Like you'll see things in there that you didn't see when you read it. But when we're talking about it, you go, oh, is that what that meant? It's just a wonderful, it's a beautiful experience every week that we meet. And it's only for an hour on Monday nights, but it's 7:30. But we have a ball together. And I think this is the perfect book. And it's a fun book for summer. It's fun to read it.
8: Well, you know, I think it's going to be exciting. Now, people might be asking, you know, they're listening to us and obviously, this book you recommend highly. Otherwise you would not be presenting it at one of our book studies. And they might say, well, you know, I'm a little confused because, you know, I hear you guys talking all of the time about horoscopes and astrology charts and, all of these, the Enneagram and all of these things being bad. So what makes this different when it comes to looking at your personality and trying to determine, what it is that you act out of?
9: Now, that's a very good question because this is not an Enneagram. This has nothing to do with that. And it's not really even a personality test. The temperaments go back for a long way. Early Christian writers have written about this, about a person's just your overall type of personality is all it really is. And there's a lot of leeway in between them. Like I said, you're never really one thing or the other. You're kind of a mix of all of them. It's just what percentage of each. And it's just different tendencies that you have. It doesn't try to do anything like match up your personality traits with your sin, your tendency, your weakness tendency, sort of like what the Enneagram does. It's nothing like that. And it's really not even like a personality test. Like when you read this, you're going to see yourself in the different saints and say, oh yeah, I kind of act like that too. Or yeah, I would have reacted the way he did, you know, St. Thomas More when he was going to his death and different things like that. He was a phlegmatic personality, meaning he was very laid back. He was very funny. He was a very witty man. St. Thomas More. He was even cracking jokes up to the point that he, you know, was climbing the scaffold. He was cracking jokes. He was just so intent and focused on the Lord. And he knew he was going to his reward. So he was calm inside. He was able to do that. It's just, but the temperament is not a personality test, and it definitely is not an Enneagram. So I'm glad you asked that question, because I think it's a good one.
10: Yeah, you know, I just, a little thought just came into my head. See what you think about this. I was thinking to myself, you know what? Sometimes, you know, we have a warm, fuzzy feeling towards a certain saint. And sometimes we have that warm, fuzzy feeling because we feel rather akin to that saint, right? But then sometimes we greatly admire another saint, right? There's a difference between feeling warm and fuzzy towards a saint and feeling, oh gosh, I really admire him. And if we really, my thinking is that if we really admire a saint, this is just my thought right now, it just came to me when you were talking there, maybe it's because what we long for, what we want to emulate in that saint is a quality or a characteristic that we don't have, or maybe one that is latent within us and needs to come out. What do you think about that?
9: Oh, I love that. I absolutely love that, because I can tell by the different saints that I kind of look up to. I'm looking at the two Teresas, Therese and then Teresa. Teresa is very down to earth, very practical, very much a choleric personality. In fact, she's in the book. She's very choleric.
10: Therese of Lisieux or Teresa?
9: Teresa.
10: Big Mama or Little
9: Teresa
10: Mama?
9: Teresa of Avila. The Big Mama.
10: Oh, Teresa of Avila.
9: Teresa of Avila was very choleric, very, very, very fearless. Therese was melancholic. She went by her gut. She went by her feelings. Very emotional. Isn't that her? When you read the story of his soul, that's Therese. Yeah. I like the practicality of Teresa, but I like that lovingness and, you know, that sweet emotional, exuberance, if you want to call it that, of Therese.
10: Yeah.
9: I love that aspect of her, but I kind of like St. Mary Magdalene too in this book. You're going to start to like her too. She's sanguine, and I have very little sanguine in me. Like I give a link in the very beginning of the class. You'll be able to take this, a link to a personality, not a personality, a temperament test. And it's just a quick little thing, but it'll give you an idea of where you're falling by the different way you answer questions.
10: Yeah.
9: If you're in a room full of people, that you don't know, how do you react? Are you a little bit tense or nervous, or you just walk up to them and you're real jovial and happy? Simple things like that. But they can determine what your temperament is, mm-hmm. What kind of attitudes you have, mm-hmm. towards others, towards yourself. So, but all in all, I just think this book is terrific, and people are just going to have a really good time with it.
10: Well, I can't wait. I'm looking forward to it. As a matter of fact, I've already ordered my book as we were talking. So there you go. So, I encourage all of you to do the same thing and to join Sue in July for this beautiful, beautiful opportunity. All of the information, once again, is at our website. You can simply go out there and click on it, and we will be very, very happy to see you there. Sue, I want to talk with you a little bit today, though, about your topic, because this sounds really fascinating.
9: Well, you know, it came up on the news. You know, there's so much about the America's 250th anniversary, and this did come up, and it's Tecumseh's curse. And what is there anything to it? But then we got a question about it, and I thought, now that's odd. This must be a confirmation. Maybe I need to write this up and see what it is. Tecumseh's curse is pretty much a legend, but the legend is that a curse was put upon all U.S. presidents elected in a year ending in zero by Tenskwatawa, who was known as by the Shawnee Indians as the prophet, who was the brother of the great Shawnee indigenous leader, Tecumseh. And the story behind the curse starts with Tecumseh had a grievance against William Henry Harrison. This was before Harrison was elected president. The argument began over a land deal that Tecumseh made with Harrison that he believed was unfair. So what he did, Tecumseh, was he organized this large federation of Native peoples from all over, from Wisconsin, Florida, and that. This was in like the early 19th century that this was taking place. And he used his skill as a speaker. He was very charismatic. And he organized all these tribes to join in a cause promoting Native American unity. And by 1809, he had amassed a significant number of these warriors, and it was William Henry Harrison, who was serving as governor of the Indian Territory at the time, who confronted Tecumseh and his warriors. And that became known as the Battle of Tippecanoe. Some people I'm sure have heard that. That was the Battle of Tippecanoe, when the two of them conflicted. And that took place in Ohio, where Tecumseh was defeated. Now, a year later, Tecumseh and his remaining warriors sided with the British in the War of 1812, where he was shot and killed. So Tecumseh was actually killed there. And it's said that angry American soldiers mutilated his body and took pieces of it to use as souvenirs. And Tenskwatawa, who was his brother, of course, was very devastated not only by the losses but by that. And he is said to have put a curse on the U.S. president, saying that I won't read the whole thing, but I have the curse in our blog. It says Harrison will not win this year to be the great chief, but he may win next year. And if he does, he will not finish his term. He will die in office. No president has ever died in office. But Harrison will die, I tell you, he said. And when he dies, you will remember my brother Tecumseh's death. It was actually very sad what he was saying. You're going to remember what you did to us and what you did to our people. Every time one of these presidents dies in office. So you have to ask, did Tecumseh's curse actually kill seven presidents who died in a year ending in zero? So you have, of course, William Henry Harrison. He was the very first victim. He was elected after campaigning with the slogan Tippecanoe and Tyler too. That was his campaign thing. And he died 30 days after his inauguration of pneumonia. So he wasn't even in office for a month. Then you have Abraham Lincoln. He was elected in 1860. He was assassinated. James Garfield, elected in 1880, was shot after 4 months in office, and died in September of 1881. Gateau actually was mentally unstable, and he eventually was hung for that crime. William McKinley was elected to his second term in 1900. He was also shot by a man who claimed that he was the enemy of the people. And he died a week later. Warren Harding, elected in 1920, was in office for a few years before he suffered a stroke during a visit to San Francisco. And he died actually in the Palace Hotel on August 2nd, my birthday. He died in 1923. Then you have Franklin Roosevelt. Now, he was the only president who was in office for 12 years, you know. He served three terms. Mm-hmm. He was elected to his third term in 1940, and he was in the midst of serving his fourth term when he suffered a cerebral hemorrhage and died on April the 12th. Now, because he was elected in a year ending in zero for one of his terms, that's how he ends up on that list of those presidents who might have been felled by Tecumseh's curse. Then you have John F. Kennedy, elected in 1960, and we all know what happened to President JFK. But not every president elected in a year ending in zero died in office. Ronald Reagan was elected in 1980. Now, he was shot, but he survived. Then you have so a lot of people like to say that Reagan was the first to break the curse of Tecumseh because he survived. But you have George W. Bush, who, if you remember, was elected in the year 2000, and there were two attempts made on his life as well. He survived them. Joe Biden, elected in 2020. He survives to this day. So some of the devotees of the curse suggest that the assassination attempts themselves were part of Tecumseh's work. But, you know, although curses are very real, I'm not saying that they're not real, we have no documented evidence that Tenskwatawa placed a curse on anyone, hence the conclusion that Tecumseh's curse, nothing more than an urban legend. So we really don't have a lot of proof about it. But it is kind of coincidental, isn't it? The way the numbers did fall out.
10: Yeah.
9: With seven presidents who did die in office. But then you have how many more? Let me count them. One, two, three, at least three here that didn't.
10: Mm-hmm.
9: And this is in pretty modern times now, since the 1980s, 2020, 2000, and then 2020. So I think that curse is pretty much over with. That's what it sounds like to me.
10: It's very interesting. It's very interesting when you take a look and you line that curse up with what historic evidence says, you know. But then again, you know, just because it lines up, as you're saying, it doesn't always mean that it is what it appears to be, right? And that's where we can, you know, look at things and get ourselves either into trouble or maintain some kind of equilibrium as things seem to be falling apart around us. Well, friends, we're eager to hear from you today. 833-288-EWTN. That's 833-288-3986. We have got Matthew Gubinsky answering the phones. We have Tom Price out there on social. The wonderful and lovely Vanessa Sanchez right there pushing buttons and making it all happen. We're going to be right back with Sue Brinkman.
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13: You know, maybe we need to ask ourselves, do we really know Jesus? Maybe another way to ask that would be, how familiar are you with the Gospels? When I was living in D.C., I was on the plane taking a late flight home, sitting next to a young girl. She was probably 16, 17. I had my collar on, and we got talking, and she said somehow in the course of the conversation, she acknowledged that she was running away from home and was in the midst of an awful lot of difficulties that were going on. Her story seemed to be remarkably akin to the story of the prodigal son, which we just heard this past Sunday at Mass, huh? And so I started to speak a little bit about that with her. And I said, you sound a little bit like the younger son in the story of the prodigal son. And she looked at me like I was from Mars. And I said, are you not familiar with the story of the prodigal son? And she says, no, never heard it. And I just looked at her and I says, oh my goodness, are you in for a wonderful evening?
14: June is the month dedicated to the Sacred Heart of Jesus. In 1675, Jesus told St. Margaret Mary that he wanted the Feast of the Sacred Heart to be celebrated on the Friday after the Corpus Christi Octave. 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

0: 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So I encourage you to get a copy of that book. But I want you to get out there too and to get Sue's book, Fighting Like a Catholic. That's available for you, Sue. You can tell us everywhere. We might have it. We might have it at Women of Grace. I'm not 100% sure, but I think we might.
1: I think we do. We have it at Women of Grace. We have it at EWTN, and Amazon, of course, has it. It's okay. Fight Like a Catholic. Fight Like
0: a Catholic. Well, there you go. Yep, so that gives you all kinds of options, folks, on how you can get a copy of that book. And I do want to tell you that Theology and Sanity, that Sue just mentioned, is also, it looks like it's been reprinted, and, you know, it's out there on, I'm checking out Amazon right now. I'm looking for a hard copy from the old times, but I'm not finding it. I just have to do more research. Anyway, we want to get you on the air with us today, and the way that that happens is by you giving us a call, 833-288-EWTN. That's 833-288-3986 is the way that you can join us. We're looking forward to talking with you about the weird and the wacky, and our phone lines are open. Matthew Gubensky is eager to take them. Tom Price is actually in today for Pedro Quiles. He is going to be collecting your text messages, and you leave those text messages for us at the same number as the online number, 833-288-EWTN. So what do you have for us, Sue? You always have a topic you want to get into.
1: I actually have a couple of them today, and both on two different subjects. But the first one is, should you name your guardian angel?
0: Oh, that's it. We're talking about guardian angels, right?
1: Yeah, there we are. And, you know, people like to do that. They like to name their guardian angel. But according to the church, we're told that, and this is in the Directory on Popular Piety and the Liturgy, that the practice of assigning names to the holy angels should be discouraged.
0: Ooh, okay.
1: Except in the cases of Gabriel, Raphael, and Michael, whose names are contained in Holy Scripture. And I went looking for, okay, well, why is that teaching like that? And I found something that had been written by a man by the name of Jim Gontis, who's a director of religious education in the Diocese of Harrisburg. And he gave such a nice, succinct, down-to-earth answer. He said, we should not try to name our guardian angels. God knows their names. We don't and won't, at least until heaven. Assigning a name to someone implies a claim of authority by the one doing the naming over the one being named. Parents name their children. People name their cats. Children don't name their parents, nor do cats name their people, as far as he knows. Then he goes, we don't have authority over our guardian angels. Rather, God has given them a certain authority over us. So this is a matter of authority. Again, you have to watch that. We talked about it several weeks ago when we were discussing deprecatory and imprecatory prayer. And you have to be so careful that you have authority as it's dictated by the church, not as you reason it to be. It should be that the church has laid down that you're supposed to do. Now, we really want to do this is because you don't want to be calling up something. You might have named it something, and you're calling up a demon. He might decide to answer that or whatever. You got to be very careful about that. And there's a lot of phony angels out there in the New Age. That's the whole cottage industry in the New Age. You have angel intuitives, right? They claim to be able to converse with your angelic and ascended master realms. To angel readers, they rely on psychic powers or angel cards to reach entities that they claim are angelic. And all of this stuff can lead you into the wrong places. So you should be very, very careful about that, number one. Angels don't exist to tell you the lottery number that you're going to win on this week. That's not what they're here for. Angels exist solely to do the will of God, not to be at the beck and call of psychics or the turn of a playing card. So they're a great, great gift to us. And all you need to do is to just say, my dear angel, please help me. And he's right there. He's right there. Angel, help me. You don't really need to have a name for him. I have like a little nickname for him. But I've never named him. I've never named my angel. But I know a lot of people have done that, and we continually get that question here. Is it okay if I do it? And my recommendation is to not do it. If the church is saying that this should be discouraged, don't do it. Just stay away from it. I've always said that listen to the church. They know more than you do. And it doesn't matter who the Pope is and if you agree with them or not. None of that matters. This is Jesus.

0: his church. And if he's saying don't do this, don't do it. That's the way I look at things like that. So don't name your guardian angel. Just refer to him as my angel.
1: I'm looking for a passage. See if I can find this. I'm looking for a passage that St. Paul wrote to Timothy, and I'm not really, yeah, here it is. Yeah, good. The reason why I want to read this is because, years ago, this was a fad. This was something that was really circulating around, and unfortunately it was circulating around a lot of charismatic circles, where you should name your guardian angel, to go ahead and name, you know, pray and ask the Lord to reveal to you what the name of your angel is, and then people were doing that, naming their angels. And it's not a good idea to do that. And, you know, the fact of the matter is, when you were talking about the New Age, and you were talking about these psychics, and these mediums, and these angel intuitives, and all of this stuff, people have spent hours and hours, years and years, you know, getting all involved in this false religion. It's not, I mean, it is a belief system. I don't even like to use the word religion in reference to some things that are so ridiculous. But that is exactly what they've done. And when you talk about, you know, we do know that there are men involved in that, but the fact of the matter is it's mostly women. And this is what Paul writes to Timothy, and it's under the heading in this particular Bible, Godlessness in the Last Days. He says this, "You must understand this." Now, this is Paul talking to Timothy. "You must understand this, that in the last days, distressing times will come. People will be lovers of themselves," sounds like today, "lovers of money, boasters, arrogant, abusive, disobedient to their parents, ungrateful, unholy, inhuman, implacable, slanderers, profligates, brutes, haters of good, treacherous, reckless, swollen with conceit, lovers of pleasure rather than lovers of God, holding to the outward form of godliness but denying its power. Avoid them." And here at verse 6, "For among them are those who make their way into households and captivate silly women, overwhelmed by their sins and swayed by all kinds of desires, who are always being instructed and can never arrive at a knowledge of the truth." And that's what's happening. There's all of this instruction. There's all of this kind of, false spiritual education that is out there in the occult sector that people are spending tons of money on, tons of time on, and thinking that they're acquiring some esoteric knowledge and wisdom. And really, it's nothing. It's sawdust. It's absolutely nothing. They're searching for the truth, spending monies on seeking it, but seeking in all of the wrong places and never arriving at a knowledge of the truth, because truth has a name, and that name is Jesus Christ. He is the way, the truth, and the life. So anyway, when you were talking about that, I thought, you know, how many women have gotten trapped in this nonsense, Sue? Men too, but women just have a propensity for this nonsense.
0: I think we're more spiritual. We're just more spiritual. We're more open. We're more receptive to that. And I think that sometimes it can work against us. And we have to be very, very careful about it. Like you're saying, you just don't be calling upon, you know, beings, preternatural beings, because you don't know who's going to answer you.
1: That's right.
0: So, yeah, you have to be very, very careful about this. And like I was saying, angels, that's the whole cottage industry. And their idea of what angels are is so far from real angels. We were just discussing that, the powers of preternatural beings. Why would you want to reduce an angel from that preternatural being with all of those powers into a garden fairy, which is generally what they are?
1: Right.
0: They're just, you know, happy little creatures who are sitting there waiting for you to ask them to, you know, please grant me the love of my life, and I need some money. Could you get me, you know, a couple million dollars?
1: Yeah, to be manipulated. Yeah, to manipulate
0: them
1: for our own wants, our own desires, our own pleasures, and our, you know, own sphere of influence. I mean, it's nuttiness. But you know, like you say, it's a cottage industry, and it's a billion-dollar industry, billions and billions of dollar industry at this point in time. When you consider how this has moved into the mainstream and how it is heralded and trumpeted in every retail endeavor, name it, you know, it doesn't matter if it's makeup or clothing. I mean, there it is. It's right out there for you. And you know, people just, you know, applaud all this and they think they're enlightened.
0: They do. They do. They publish
1: their
0: messages.
1: Brilliant.
0: I look to them, and the messages go on and on and on and on. And you can read the message from one website and go to some one of the other ones, and they almost sound exactly alike. It's all a bunch of platitudes. It's not really telling you anything in particular, but people just hang on them. Oh, Michael just gave another message to Susie Stargazer, you know, and everybody runs over to the website. So, I mean, it's almost like a little cult.
1: Cult followings, of these
0: false prophets and false messages. But the problem that I get from that is that what if that person does want to turn to God? They're not going to understand the voice of their shepherd because their mind and their heart and their spirit is so filled with false voices. Yeah. Like, how do they find the true one there? And I pray for them, as which we have to do, because it can lead to not only great confusion, spiritual confusion, but really to great spiritual danger. They're putting themselves in enormous danger by doing stuff like this.
1: Yeah, they got to get cleaned out. You know, I mean, basically, you know, there has to be a reorientation. Paul talks about that in Romans 12, you know, verse 2. Do not be conformed to this age, but rather be transformed by the renewal of your mind so that you might know what is good, true, and perfect, right? What is God's will? So it's a renewal of the mind. So there has to be a re-education. You know, and God, of course, he can do all things. He can clean you out all at one time and just dump this knowledge into you, but it typically doesn't happen that way. I mean, it's a divesting process. I got to say this. It's a deliverance process.
0: I do believe that. I really do. And you got to be so careful and you've got to ask questions. Mm-hmm. We have to be a little bit more skeptical of some of the stuff that we see online. And I just so appreciate the questions we get. We just got one a couple weeks ago now about this new Chinese form of exercise, what they're calling it, is Baduanjin. And is it harmless for Catholics, or does it have any religious implications? Now, that is a good question. Mm-hmm. That's what we need to be asking about some of these things, because Baduanjin is a form of Guizhang. Well, that was been practiced in China for, you know, 1,000 years. It's deeply rooted in the spiritual and philosophical foundation of Taoism, Buddhism, and traditional Chinese medicine. But, you know, right now it's become very popular because there was a recent Fox News Digital article about these clinical trials showing that 10 minutes of practicing this can lower your blood pressure without medication. And that's in people with stage 1 hypertension. So that drew a whole bunch of attention to this. Now everybody wants to do it. And when I describe it in the blog that I write about it, but it's kind of a mixture between Tai Chi and Baduanjin, and Qigong. And it's like slow movements combined with breathing and meditation. And what you're focusing on doing is balancing your internal energy. Like for those who don't know what Qigong is, that's a Chinese exercise. It's an exercise system that focuses on attracting qi or life force energy from the universe. And you pose yourself in different positions. And they believe that Qigong can help to regulate the body's qi, which doesn't exist, and in the mind also through the meditation processes. So this is – meditation is a very big part of this. But we're not meditating on God, and you can't substitute God into that, which is what people try to do. Even though health organizations have tried to adapt Baduanjin to secular health regimens, its core philosophy remains fundamental to that practice. And you need to be really careful getting involved in some of this stuff, because you could, if you're your instructor, depending on, you know, how deeply they get involved in this stuff, begin to lead you to get more and more involved in it. That's where the dangers really come from. You're going to start to be, there's Buddhist, there's Shaolin influences in it, Hindu influences in it. And it's actually the 8 movements that make up Baduanjin come from 2 Taoist figures who are known as the 8 immortals in Taoist mythology, which are said to possess magical powers. So you got to look into stuff like this. And I just applaud people who will just ask the question. You know, what is this, and is it okay for me to do it?
1: Yeah.
0: And I think that Holy Spirit was active in that person by giving them that little impulse to say, you should check this out before you do it. And they do. And you can always come to us, New Age at womenofgrace.com, and we will answer your questions.
1: Yeah. Yeah, that's what Sue does, is to do all of the research on this, to answer the questions that you send in to us, and also to do her own research on areas that are always springing up, because they're constantly springing up. But, you know, Sue, here's the interesting thing. They have done studies on people who practice Christian prayer, people that, you know, meditate on sacred scripture, people that pray the rosary in a meditative fashion, and they found the same results. You know, they find that the blood pressure is lowered and all of this stuff. So the question is, why do we rush off to all of these, you know, esoteric things? Why do we rush off to all of these basically occult rooted things instead of doing that which God has given us to do, which helps us so much? I always like to point out to our listeners about praise. I did some research on praise and gratitude because I had a little suspicion about it in a positive sense, that a physiological response, praise and gratitude. And the fact of the matter is, there is a physiological response to praise and gratitude. The happy hormones are released when we're praising and thanking God. Conversely, when we're brooding, ruminating, you know, just thinking about everything that's wrong and everything that's miserable, getting ourselves into a real snit over things, then what ends up happening? We release the unhappy hormones, and we begin to create neural pathways in our brain that are like ruts in a road and naturally take us in a certain direction whenever there is a stimulus that is similar to something that triggers, you know, unhappy thoughts. So the fact of the matter is, we've got to be so careful about this stuff. And I think about the marvelous way in which God's created the human person. So, you know, we have through the teachings of the church and sacred scripture what it is that we need. We don't need to be looking in all kinds of places for stuff that can only trip us up and lead us down very unhappy pathways in the end.
0: Exactly. We're giving into the curiosity about the exotic.
1: Right.
0: You know, things, this is so different from what we know. Let's go to the East and look for the, and that's really been going on for at least 100 years now, especially in the areas of physical fitness and that sort of thing. They just like that. It's different and it's very attractive to them. So they start to get involved in it. And one thing leads to another before you know it, they're embracing some of these practices and some of these belief systems. So syncretism is alive and well in our day and age, especially when it comes to exercise. And like you were saying about the Catholic prayer, no one ever talks about that, especially the praise and worship. You know, I live in a very hilly place in Pennsylvania, very hilly. When I go out for my walk, some of those hills, I call them screamers, because that's what my thighs feel like when I'm trying to get up those hills. You put on praise music and watch how quickly you get up those hills. Because it really does release those endorphins in that body, that it just strengthens you. It just lifts you up. And I'm thinking of CeCe Winans and some of her songs and that I have on my Spotify. And I'm just unable to get up those hills without stopping. I try to, you know, not have to stop halfway up the hill. But really, it does the exact same thing. Only that's not exotic enough.
1: That's right. Don't add.
0: The Christian stuff is not exotic enough. And let's not get too into the Christian stuff with the media. They really want to promote things that are not Christian. Why? Because they don't like Christian morality. That's all about with them. They just don't want the morality. But yes, it's absolutely true that we can get the same thing by doing exercise and playing Christian music and that sort of thing and meditating on the Lord and, you know, praying your rosary. I mean, Pope John Paul II was always walking with his rosary and praying it. It's a beautiful thing to do. You don't need all this exotic stuff. And this is how Satan operates. He knows he can dangle these glittery things in front of you and you're going to go after them. We're supposed to reject the glamour of Satan, right?
1: Yeah. Well, two things. You know, number one, isn't that what got Eve into trouble in the first place, right? The exotic, right?
0: Yes.
1: You know, so it really is part of the fall in that sense. Though the original sin came through Adam, you know, what was used was this baiting of the curiosity, which takes me to Father Benedict Groeschel of Happy Memory. And in his very good book called A Still Small Voice, which, friends, is still available for you. You should get a copy if you don't have it. He talks about something, and he talks about, I mean, it's okay to have a healthy curiosity, right? You want to find out more about God. You want to find out about, well, you know, why does the engine actually make the car run? You know, you want to find stuff out, right? Or how on earth do I actually fix this problem? So that's healthy curiosity. But he talks about a morbid curiosity. And I love the use of that word. It's kind of like you're exotic. And if you put them together, a morbid, exotic curiosity, it takes us into nefarious places, right? Just the word morbid itself is morbid, you know? and that's what he's talking about. It's a curiosity that leads us in directions we ought not to go. And generally speaking, as human persons, we know when we're headed down that path because I think there's a visceral response. Don't you think, Sue? Something comes up in us?
0: I do. So it just does. There's like something, you just start to feel uncomfortable.
1: Mm-hmm.
0: Something's off. You feel
1: that's
0: like
1: right.
0: Something is off. And I would say that it's a check in the spirit from the Holy Spirit. And I think that's what prompts most of the questions that come into us. People just think, you know, they encounter something and say, you know what? Maybe I should just check with them about this. And that's really where that's coming from. Yeah, I do believe it. I do believe that we are warned. I believe our angels help to warn us. And give us signals that something is off. And then it's up to us and how docile we are to the Lord to respond to those little signals and to go ahead and just check it out. So what if it means, you know, you have to wait a couple of days to decide whether or not to engage in a certain exercise or whatever? It's worth it. The wait is worth it. You'll learn more about it and you'll be more inclined in the future to hear those little impulses. Every time you give into them and you put aside your curiosity, you get a little stronger at that.
1: That's right. Absolutely. Well, Sue, thanks for a great program. It was wonderful. So informative as usual. And friends, we thank you for listening to us right here on Women of Grace Live. We're with you Monday through Friday at this same time on this same station, discussing issues of importance to your life and your faith, encouraging you to get out to our website, womenofgrace.com. Sue's blog is there. You can actually research on that blog according to topic. 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So we invite you to get out there and check that out. And of course, don't forget about the webinar. That is June 29th, Monday evening at 7:30 p.m. Eastern. It's an online event, so we can get hundreds of you in there. 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We're going to be back with you again tomorrow. God bless you now. Bye-bye.
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10: 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We establish orphanages and help the poor. We are the largest charitable organization on the planet, bringing relief and comfort to those in need. We educate more children than any other scholarly or religious institution. We developed the scientific method and laws of evidence. We founded the college system. We defend the dignity of all human life and uphold marriage and family. Cities were named after our revered saints who navigated a sacred path before us. Guided by the Holy Spirit, we compiled the Bible. We are transformed by sacred scripture and sacred tradition, which have consistently guided us for 2,000 years. We are the Catholic Church. With over 1 billion in our family, sharing in the sacraments and fullness of the Christian faith, for centuries we have prayed for you and our world, every hour of every day, whenever we celebrate the Mass. Jesus himself laid the foundation for our faith when he said to Peter, the first pope, "You are rock, and upon this rock I will build my church." For over 2,000 years, we've had an unbroken line of shepherds, guiding the Catholic Church with love and truth in a confused and hurting world. And in this world filled with chaos, hardship, and pain, it's comforting to know that some things remain consistent, true, and strong, our Catholic faith, and the eternal love that God has for all creation. If you've been away from the Catholic Church, we invite you to take another look. Visit CatholicsComeHome.org today. Ours is one family, united in Jesus Christ, our Lord and Savior. We are Catholic. Welcome home.
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13: 76
12: degrees.
14: Father Ricardo is a priest and parish pastor in the Archdiocese of Detroit. He also serves as a consultant to the Archdiocesan Department of Evangelism, Catechesis, and Schools. Father Ricardo completed his graduate studies at Sacred Heart Major Seminary in Detroit and the Gregorian University in Rome. He was ordained in 1996. This episode is entitled RCIA for Catholics Number 9, Lent. Today's show is program number 754. And now here's Father John Ricardo. We hope you enjoy.
15: Father, we're grateful for this day and for the great gift of life, and for the blessings of the day that we've experienced, for the ways that we've seen your hand at work, in our encounters with people and our conversations or communication. Father, we ask that you would bless the work that we have done this day. May it bear fruit for the kingdom. We ask that you would make up for our inadequacies in the times that we have failed to show forth the greatness of your love in the way that we should. We continue to entrust into your hands our nation in this year of election, our city in this time of great strife and turmoil. Father, we pray in a special way for ourselves and our parish family here at Good Counsel and all the parishes that are represented here. Pray that these great days of grace that are about to begin next week would be ones in which our relationship with you deepens and our love for our brothers and sisters becomes ever more sincere and genuine. Help us to understand ever more profoundly what it means for us to say that we are followers of your Son. Give us ears tonight to hear that which your Spirit wants to say to each of us by name. All this we ask through Christ our Lord. Amen. In the name of the Father, the Son, and the Holy Spirit. Amen. Somebody asked me just the other day if I would take some time to talk a little bit about Lent, mindful of the fact that many people could use a refresher on Lent, not so much what to give up, but just kind of a more profound understanding of what the season is really all about, which is my favorite time of year. I wanted to start with the situation that was in the news last week that some of you may or may not have seen. This is what's known as the Rick Majerus situation. This man is a very successful basketball coach who currently is coaching at St. Louis University, which is a Jesuit university. And he was at an event within the last couple of weeks for a political candidate running for president. And at some point during the event, the camera was on him and he was asked a question as to his stance on abortion. And he says, "I'm pro-choice personally." And this has caused no small amount of writing in the press in St. Louis, where Archbishop Burke, who's a very staunch defender of all things Catholic, made a very quick response that the university has an obligation to address this because it is a Catholic university, although there's some question as to that as regards a court case that came up some years ago. But it's a Catholic university, and this man is someone who claims to be Catholic, and he is advocating a position which is not in harmony with what it means to be Catholic. And so the local papers in St. Louis came up with all sorts of stories. They pretty much lambasted the archbishop. How dare he, the successor of the apostles, claim to know what it means to be a disciple. And there's been kind of great support in many circles for the coach, usually along the lines of either something like academic freedom or free speech. But I thought I would lead with this, and I really wanted to reflect on it for those of us who've seen it in the news, but also use it as an opportunity for us to really apply to ourselves, because it's a common scenario. We see things like this all the time, you know, whether it's with politicians saying something or significant figures that are in the media or whatnot. And I don't mean to make a judgment very clearly, I want to say that, on him or on others. I want to use this really as an opportunity for us to take this and apply it to ourselves and to make some reflection for our own lives, especially with the season of Lent. But I want to try to help us wade through this a bit too. And the way the Archbishop is approaching this is not at all a matter of free speech. It's a given that we have the opportunity and the freedom in the country that we live in to say certain things which may or may not be offensive to other people. Like it or not, that is something that we have within limits in our country. But the Archbishop wasn't at all talking about the question of free speech. The Archbishop is really addressing just far more important than free speech. He's addressing the matter, what does it mean to be a disciple of Jesus? So you're certainly entitled to say or to think whatever you want, but you and I are not entitled to say or think whatever we want and at the same time claim to be followers of the God who became man, who has revealed himself in the person of Jesus. That is not for me to decide. I cannot just willy-nilly make that up. To say that I am a Christian does not at all mean that I am on the rolls of a church or that I belong to a social organization or that I take part in a club or that I advocate certain causes in the world. That's not what a Christian is. To be a Christian is to be a man or a woman of faith. And faith, the Catechism tells us, to have faith means to cling to the person of Jesus. It means to adhere to him. It means for you and I to continually have our lives be measured by him, to be men and women who are in earnest about the pursuit of growing in holiness, of growing in conformity to him, who trust that he is in fact the way, the truth, and the life, and that what he says is the truth. And that he's not interested in, as we talked about last time, God is not at all interested in somehow restricting my freedom or limiting my happiness. He's interested in leading me to happiness and helping me to find true freedom. But that doesn't come from me just determining for myself what I am and am not going to do. That's not freedom. It's lawlessness. So if we are going to say that we are Christians, then it means some things. Scripture is very clear on this. Just to look at a couple texts real quick. Romans 12. We could look at texts all day long. Actually, let's start in Matthew. Matthew 7, starting in verse 21. Jesus says, not everyone who says to me, Lord, Lord, shall enter the kingdom of heaven. In other words, not everybody just identifies himself as a disciple. Not everyone who just mouths the words. But he who does the will of my Father who is in heaven. On that day, many will say to me, Lord, Lord, did we not prophesy in your name and cast out demons in your name and do many great works in your name? And then I will declare to them, I never knew you. Depart from me, you evildoers. I never knew you. There was no relationship. There was no friendship. There was no discipleship. I don't know about you, but I say, Lord, Lord, all day long. This is a bit of a terrifying passage for me to continually examine my life to make sure that it's not just a bunch of words that I'm mouthing, but a heart that is in conjunction with the words that I am saying. The words are easy. Once you get to a certain point, everybody knows you're a Christian. The words are easy. It's the life that measures up to the words, which is not so easy. Later on in the New Testament, in the book of Romans, or the letter to the Romans, chapter 12, I appeal to you, therefore, my brethren, by the mercies of God, to present your bodies as a living sacrifice. What does a living sacrifice mean? It means to allow ourselves to be somehow consumed by God. That's a living sacrifice. To place ourselves on top of the altar, if you will, and to give everything back. Not to give an hour, to give everything back. To give my mind, my heart, my soul, my desires, my will, my intellect, my memory, my imagination, to give everything back to God who gave it all to me to begin with. That's a living sacrifice. And not out of some mere sense of obligation, but out of this great sense of joy. Lord, you gave me everything I have. How do I not trust you? You've sent your Son for me. How do I not know that you are good? You have been merciful beyond measure. Why am I afraid? So to present your bodies as a living sacrifice, holy and acceptable to God, which is your spiritual worship. Paul continues, do not be conformed to this world, but be transformed by the renewal of your mind, that you may prove what is the will of God, what is good and acceptable and perfect. We're going to hear often the word repent. To repent, in its most literal sense, just means to change the way we think. Metanoia is the word in Greek. It means to think new. To no longer think with the mentality of this world, but to think with the mind of Christ. That's what we're entrusted with the task of doing, of putting on Christ's mind. In Paul's letter to the Ephesians, he writes, put off your old nature, which belongs to your former manner of life and is corrupt through deceitful lusts. That's not just sexual. That's all sorts of lusts, huh? And be renewed in the spirit of your minds and put on the new nature, created after the likeness of God in true righteousness and holiness. There's this constant admonition in Scripture, especially in Paul's letters, of taking something off the old person, the old man, the old woman, and putting something on. And this is tough. I mean, this is really tough. So let's make clear right away when I'm talking about a situation like this, or we're looking at our own lives, when we say that we are disciples of Jesus, that is not at all to somehow stand in front of people and go, we are the flawless ones now. That's going to be the charge leveled against a certain mayor tonight as he speaks from a church. In all seriousness, there's going to be a number of people who are going to claim this man's in hypocrisy. But I don't know that. I have no access to his mind and his heart. I have no idea whether or not he has truly repented and has converted. None of us do, okay? But people will look and go, there's another fallen Christian. Well, that's what we all are. We're fallen Christians. It's not for me, at least in his interior, to be able to know whether or not he is truly sorrowful for what he has done. There are some things that, as a public servant, we would look for to ensure that he has, in fact, changed his ways and whatnot. But it's not for me to know what's in his heart. Only God has access to that. So in talking about what it means to be a disciple, there's a difference between those of us, which is all of us, who are sinners, who are simply frail, fragile, filled with concupiscence, which means we're inclined to be selfish and often give into it. There's a difference between that, that's all of us, versus somebody who is obstinate and defiant. So the person, us, me, who's in confession every 2 to 3 weeks, hopefully it's something there, I don't know how big it is, but there's something in me that's genuinely contrite, that I'm truly sorrowful for my sins. And by coming forward to acknowledge that, it's a way publicly of saying, I know that there's some work to do in me. No small amount of work to do in me. That's very different than the person who stands here and says, I reject flat out your claim that to be a Christian means to love my neighbor. And anybody who says that they're personally in favor of abortion is denying one half of the great commandment, which is to love the Lord with all our heart, mind, soul, strength, and then to love our neighbor as ourself. Kind of hard to love my neighbor as myself if I'm advocating something which is not only bad for the woman who's carrying the child, but certainly bad for the child who's about to be killed. Okay, so you catch the difference? There's a difference between weakness, which we all are, and obstinacy, which we need not be. And to be a Christian means that I surrender my life to God and that I trust that he continues to speak through the successors of the apostles whom he gathered together when he became man and walked this earth. This is, I think, extremely important for us in our day and age. Somewhere along the lines in the Catholic Church and amongst many Christians in general, we've just decided on our own that we're going to make up somehow the terms of membership for belonging in the club, which is to be Christian. We can't do that. If we really understand what this is about, then it is about having my life measured by God. And if we don't think that that's demanding, we're not smelling the coffee. It's extraordinarily demanding. It's worth every penny, but it's demanding. Because who of us is living this well? I'm not in the front of the line, that's for sure. Is that pretty clear? This could sound more than a bit challenging to some of us, perhaps, who are here. You know, here's where Paul's talking about this contrast between, you know, having our minds conformed to Christ and transformed by Christ as opposed to being conformed to the world in which we live. So it would be kind of ludicrous for any of us, myself included, to deny that we aren't tremendously influenced by the culture in which we're living, whether it's the media or people's opinions that are espoused in different situations, and oftentimes people's opinions on the church. Unfortunately, many people think they know what the church teaches about many things because they've heard it on a snippet on CNN or Fox, but they've never read a document to save their lives. You know, the Vatican Information Service and Catholic News Service is pouring out information all day long, which no one talks about. And it's all pretty accessible on the internet or whatnot, but we don't do that because it's a lot easier to just sit on my couch with a drink and watch headline news and get whatever 30-second sound bites. In other news, the Vatican once again upheld its, male hierarchy that women cannot be ordained priests and flashing on to the floods in Africa. I mean, it's like, what in the world was that? But that's how we get our information oftentimes. The arch-conservative Pope Benedict the 16th. So in seeing, you know, again, what we see in kind of a public situation that's happening right now and which has been in the news, I thought it would be a good opportunity for us to begin to talk about Lent. And we're a week out, so I'll just ask you, what are you doing right now to get ready for Lent? Just think about that for a moment, other than dreading the days, you know? Eating candy, yeah, that's right. Cleaning out the cupboards. Another pint of Guinness. Oh, my goodness. Didn't realize I still had one. Seriously, what are we doing right now to get ready for Lent? My old approach to getting ready for Lent consisted in something like waking up in the morning on Ash Wednesday realizing that I couldn't eat today and then hastily coming up with some poorly thought out ideas as to what it was that I was going to give up. That was how I used to prepare for Lent. That didn't do much good. I didn't bear a whole lot of profit for my life and my growth as a Christian. Probably was just, at best, an opportunity to practice a lot of self-control and self-discipline, some of which I have in many areas and some of which I don't have at all in others. That's not my approach anymore. Starting maybe 5 or 6 years ago, I see something like from Monday of this week that we're in now, leading up till the Tuesday before Ash Wednesday, is something like the getting ready for phase of Lent, where I try to really in earnest pray and to think every day about what it is that I'm going to do, and even more important for me, who I'm going to do it for. So I want to kind of walk us through some of that, conscious of the fact that some of us, at their request anyway, have asked for a brush up on Lent. In our prayers, you know, in these days ahead, spend time every day thinking about what it is you're going to do. And don't just do what you did last year and the year before and the year before. I think for like 8 years in a row, I've done pretty much the same thing now. And it's getting really old. So I'm taking on different things this year that I'm really focusing on, and so that it's not just another season for me in the church here. Purpose of Lent is really simple. It's to emerge at Easter looking more like Jesus. That's the only purpose. to the degree that you and I show up at the vigil on Easter Saturday or come to Easter Sunday Mass looking more like the Lord, it will have been a grace Lent. To the extent that we don't, it was a total waste of time for us as Christians. To the extent that we have grown in conformity to the Lord, which means that we have grown in our love for God with all our heart, mind, soul, and strength, and to the degree that we have grown in love for our neighbor, then it will have been a very fruitful time. To the extent that our character has developed, to the extent that we have grown in virtue and put off vice, it will have been a blessed time. But if it's just a time where we gave up caffeine or, fit into a smaller size of pant, it was really useless. The group of guys I used to live with, we lived together for about a year and a half or so. We had a simple rule in Lent that the moment you started acting like a jerk, whatever it is that you gave up, you started having again. So if you gave up coffee, but the result of your giving up coffee was you made life hell for everybody else, have your coffee. Because this isn't doing any good. You're not practicing charity. And so it's pointless. This is not about mind control or seeing what we can do. This is about us growing in love. I used to wonder if some of the guys weren't intentionally mean just so they could have back what it was that they had given up, but I have to trust that they weren't. So, I mean, that's a good gauge for us. If we get into this and we realize, you know what, I'm just a total bear to be around. And this happens very often for many of us, and it's a really humbling thing. Then it's oftentimes God's way of just saying, you know what, maybe you can't do that much. Maybe you should just work on something much smaller. Maybe you're not quite as heroic as you thought you were. And it's like, oh, not many of us take on like really grandiose things. I lived with a guy who fasted the whole season of Lent. It was one of the most amazing things I've ever seen. He did not eat for Lent, period. He drank water. You want to talk about inspiring. And he would spend the week before Lent getting ready for it, just kind of preparing his system for the fact that it wasn't going to eat for the next month and a half. And he'd lose 30 pounds. And he was the most joyful man. He's one of the most joyful men I've ever known. Always smiling, always happy. You'd never guess the guy hasn't eaten in a month. Want something to eat? No, I'm fine, don't worry about it, you know? And you don't think that was inspiring to see? I measure some of the things that I do by him. It's like, wow, you gave up eating between meals. Woo! But if you see the way I eat, you would not be impressed by that, you know? Some of us are like the camel syndrome. You just kind of, okay, I'm only going to eat once a day. That I won't need anything again till tomorrow night at dinner. I mean, most of us don't do anything that grand, at least not as grand as this guy did. And yet even that sometimes, these little things that we do, are real stretches for us. And if we grow in humility, that means we grow in the image of Jesus. And sometimes the Lord, very early on in the season, will say, you know what, why don't we just change plans? Let's deviate course. And how about, you know, you don't do that, and let's just work on this. So we want to be always open to what it is that he's going to do in the season. So the purpose of Lent is to emerge looking more like him. To do this, the church has traditionally given us three helps to arrive at this end. The three helps are prayer, fasting, and almsgiving. Prayer, not saying prayers, but praying. For most of us, this means two things. At least for me, I know it means two things. It means more time, and it means greater depth. There are few of us here, I think, I'm certainly not one, who would say, you know what, I think I'm praying enough. I think I'm putting in my time. I'm always aware that there's more that I should be doing, especially as a pastor. I mean, more time just before the Lord on behalf of all the people who I care for, all the people who come my way, all the emails, all the phone calls, all the people who sit in my office, all the prayer requests, everything. There's always, for me, this constant conviction from God to spend more time in prayer, and I would suggest that all of us are the same way, that we need more time. But as much as we need more time, and maybe even for some of us, more than we need more time, we need greater depth. So I'll give you an example. One of the things that I'm doing for Lent. Some of you pray what's known as the Divine Office, the Liturgy of the Hours, which is something that as a priest I'm obliged to pray under pain of mortal sin. So for me to skip praying the office, which I pray on your behalf, is a mortal sin for me. I have to go to confession if I miss that. To pray the office takes no small amount of time. It's made up of the Psalms and reading some scripture and readings from different saints down through the ages. It's a beautiful collection of prayers and whatnot. Lay people oftentimes love to pray it. It's a great grace for lay people. It's rarely experienced as a great grace for priests. it's different this way because it's something that you don't have to pray. It's something I'm obliged to pray. And so I find it oftentimes to be rather tedious. And it can be somewhat perfunctory for me to pray it. And I can use it sometimes as a substantial part of the hour in the morning that I pray. If I pray it prayerfully, and hopefully I pray it prayerfully, but sometimes I don't, sometimes more rotely, it'll take me a half hour. That's a half of my holy hour. And what it can easily become for me is it's just filled up half my holy hour. And so oftentimes, and this is where I am right now, the other day as I was praying, I just felt like the Lord say, if you're really going to work on this intimacy thing with me, how about you do that outside your holy hour? How about you actually give me the hour? Even though when I'm praying in the office, I'm talking to the Lord, I'm talking for you, but I'm talking to the Lord, the Lord's going, your heart's not really in this, son. So do that the rest of the day. And when you come to me, just come to me. Bring your scriptures, bring whatever, but just come to me. Leave that out. So that's my challenge. I know one of my challenges in this season, if I'm truly going to grow in friendship with God, which is one of my goals this Lent, is to really deepen my relationship with the Lord as a friend, then that means my prayer's got to be a little bit more genuine. As opposed to just saying words, I have to get out of habits that can easily form for me. You may have something similar. Some of us, we go to pray and we spend time before Mass and we pray the rosary. Keep praying the rosary by all means. Some of us need to start praying the rosary for Lent. But maybe the Lord's suggestion to you is, hey, why don't you pray the rosary in the car? How about when you're here, we just talk? Don't fill up the time. So let's be sensitive as to whatever it is that we can do to just kind of work on the depth of the friendship. Some of us are going to do this as husbands and wives or as family. You know, we're going to turn off the TV during Lent. Why? So that we can spend more time together. Well, we were spending time together with the TV on too. Yeah, but we weren't talking. That's how some of us are in our relationship with God. We got all these other things on and we're sitting there in his presence, but we're not really listening. So whatever we can do to grow in that would be great. The second help that the church gives us is fasting. I want to talk more at length about this in a moment, given the rumor that I don't eat, which is not true. Someone just made a pan of stuffed shells. It was one of these huge cookie sheets. I just ate the whole pan. So, I mean, trust me, I eat, okay? I told Father Steve, he saw me eating, and he says, wow, who made that? I told him, he says, oh, great. I said, don't plan on it. There won't be any left, and there's not. So let me skip fasting for a second, and let's look at almsgiving quickly. Matthew chapter 6, in the Sermon on the Mount. Jesus says, beware of practicing your piety before men in order to be seen by them, for then you will have no reward from your Father who is in heaven. Thus, when you give alms, note, when, not if, when you give alms, sound no trumpet before you as the hypocrites do in the synagogues and in the streets, that they may be praised by men. Truly I say to you, they have received the reward. But when, not if, when you give alms, do not let your left hand know what your right hand is doing, so that your alms may be in secret, and your Father who sees in secret will reward you. So point number one is there is a clear implication that we will be giving alms. What are they? What are alms? How are alms distinct from tithes? Yeah, they're extra. There's an ongoing debate amongst lots of people on tithes as to whether or not a tithe is 10% of what it is that you make and whatnot. That's what I tithe. So 10% of nothing is, you see my checks, 10% of nothing is pretty much nothing. But so I tithe 10% of what I make, and the little bit that we get as a church is lovely. You know, it means we can buy toner or something, or paper clips or rubber bands. But I tithe 10%, but, you know, whatever we tithe, the tithing is that amount that we've set aside that each month we give back to the poor. Actually, tithes would be something, it's made up of a variety of things, but it's typically that we would give to our church and then to maybe some other things in addition to that all at the same time. So we might tithe to the parish, we might sponsor a child, we might give to, you know, a pro-life group, we might do a whole variety of things. We might give to St. Al's downtown in Detroit, whatever it might be. Alms is over and above that. So alms is over and above what we already tithe every month or every 2 weeks or whenever it is that we write our tithes. So just like with the season of Lent in general and kind of asking, okay, what should we do for this season? In terms of alms, even as we're looking at how can we grow in intimacy in prayer or deeper friendship. So with alms, it's worth just taking these days leading up to Lent going, Lord, show me where it is that I should be generous in this season. Bring someone to mind. Bring a cause to mind. Bring someone into my path. who knows what it will be. We might hear something on Catholic radio. We might see something on TV. You might get a mail. I mean, you're certainly going to get something in the mail, but something might actually jump out at you. You might hear about something from a friend, whatever it is. I mean, just expect God to bring something into our path in these days ahead and to somehow move us in a particular way to know we should reach out there. The two great commandments, to love the Lord, to love our neighbor, this is one of the ways that we show our love for neighbor. So alms are usually in a particular way connected with the poor. Almsgiving, scripture says, atones for sin. I should be broke if I was smart. But we should all just see this as a great way to really show our gratitude to God for his mercy to us and his generosity to us with his mercy, so to reach out in generosity to others who are in need. I want to say a little bit more right now on fasting in general and then penance in particular. I already said to change the way that we think. In a book that Pope Benedict wrote, it's actually a collection of essays that he's written over the years, he says something that I found to be quite striking and quite true in my own life. He says, my impression is that Christianity today suffers to a great extent from a lack of readiness for conversion. He says people are eager to receive the comfort of religion, but they are also aware that they cannot give it to themselves, but that it needs to be supported by the community of believers and its authority. But they shrink from the binding nature of church teaching and church life and reserve for themselves the choice of what they consider to be religiously useful and understandable. This is the scenario that's happening with the coach. Committing oneself, that is, accepting the whole package, including those elements which at the moment do not seem to be either evident or useful, appears as too large a step. The obligatory doctrines and life of the church are transposed into the invective official church and are thus declared to be something bureaucratic and superficial. In the Pentecost account of the Acts of the Apostles, Jesus' call to conversion, to change one's ways, is concretized for the situation following the resurrection. Through Peter's speech, the listeners realize that they killed the one whom God had sent to them for their salvation. As the text says, they are cut to the heart and ask, what are we to do? And the answer is repent and be baptized, every one of you. The structure of conversion becomes very clear here. First of all, it calls for hearing the apostolic message. So one of the things, hopefully, that happens to us in the season of Lent, even though we've heard these readings all the time, we hear them ad nauseum. I mean, there is few people here who are going to hear the gospel readings that we're going to hear, whether it's every day during the season of Lent or especially on the Sundays during the season of Lent, and go, wow, I never heard that. Our challenge is we've heard it too often. But the first step in repentance is to hear what's being said. If you were at Mass this morning, Jesus tells the parable of the sower, and Jesus begins the parable with this kind of bizarre expression, you know, let him who has ears to hear, hear. Hearing is very different than listening. Someone can stand up in front of us and talk all the time, depending upon which one we want to use. We can either hear but not listen, or we can listen but not hear. The admonition here is for us to hear the message of the gospel like never before. That's the first step. Then it requires, the Pope says, deep shock in the face of one's own guilt. In Acts 2, when Peter's preaching and the crowd all responds to him, the people are cut to the quick, the scriptures say. Their hearts are pierced. And all of a sudden, they realize, as Peter's talking, they killed Jesus of Nazareth. Even though they weren't the ones pounding the nails in, they realize, I killed him. My sin, it was me. I did this, very personally. And so what's supposed to happen for all of us every year, because this just constantly deepens if we're being open to the action of the Spirit, every year that we come to realize a little bit more the beauty of the cross, even as we see the horror of the cross. I did that. I'm responsible for that. He didn't do it for us. He did it for me. Out of his great love, he did it for me. And so I have to hear the gospel, and then I have to be shocked at my own guilt. I remember going to Auschwitz one time. I've told this oftentimes, but it's a great reminder to me. I remember just walking through the camp with some friends of mine, and if you've been there, you know what it's like. If you haven't been there, you can just imagine what it's like to walk through hell, where you can feel hatred. I mean, it's just amazing. And to see what happened is just amazing. And after this experience of great anger and outrage and whatever that you have when you're walking through, shortly after that happens, then, at least for me, came this really sobering humiliating realization that men did this, not demons, men did this, men like me, men with great passion, and that I can do that, that I have within me the capacity to do everything that I'm seeing, that this is where all of my passion, if it's not harnessed well, this is where it will go. I can hate with the best of them. I can objectify with the best of them. I can reduce someone to a thing with the best of them. If my mind is not controlled by the Spirit, so long as I am in conformity with the world as opposed to being transformed by Christ, then I can be just like them. I know that from my past. You know, hopefully we grow in that. We just grow in this humble realization that we all have this incredible potential for evil. That's why Jesus in the Sermon on the Mount raises the bar with the commandments. You have heard that it is said to kill. I tell you that it is wrong for you to hate your brother, and that he who does so shall be answerable for it. Well, most of us, or all of us,

So we have to learn, I want to say a little bit about this just a second, but we have to learn how to truly mourn. And this prolonged season of Lent is a time for us to do that. Lastly, the Holy Father in the same article, he says, when Jonah came to Nineveh and demanded penance, everyone knew what penance was. One put on penitential clothes, fasted, and prayed. When Muslims celebrate Ramadan, they know the procedure. And they also know that penance can become a concrete reality for a people, only if it has a common form and a regular time in the course of the year. In our case, penance has lost its communal form completely. See if this rings true to you. When Christians are called upon to do penance, they do not know what it is. I would say that's true by and large. Typical Sunday Mass, people are there, we say, okay, it's time for us to do penance, and people go, okay, what are you talking about? It's one of those words we hear thrown around all the time, but we don't know what it means to do penance. We have no idea what it's entailed. So we may set up a committee, he says, and isn't that just what we do? Let's get some folks together and talk about what this is. So that's penance in general. It's changing the way we think. It's really hearing the message of the gospel anew, coming to a greater understanding of the cross, being reminded that the cross is something that I am responsible for, which hopefully leads to tremendous gratitude. That's the point. Not to have tremendous despair, tremendous gratitude that God would choose to do that for me, given especially who I can be so often, even if it's in my thoughts. There's two ways of doing penance, maybe we could say this way. We do penance for others, we do penance for ourselves. Matthew 6, verses 16 to 18, is when Jesus talks about fasting. And just like he talks about it as regards alms, the operative word there is when you fast, not if. So the implication is, as Christians, we're going to fast. And this is a season for it in a particular way. During Easter, you cannot fast. The early church used to forbid it. Easter is a time of great joy and celebration. There's no fasting in Easter. But we're not in Easter yet. When Easter comes, we can eat all we want. But when Lent starts next week, it's time to fast. When, not if. So the point of that one passage is that the Lord's given us this clear direction that we are to be people who fast, at least at particular times. Mark 9 is a great passage to look at. Mark 9, verses 29. This is after the transfiguration of Jesus. And he comes down off the mountain with Peter, James, and John, and the apostles are trying to heal somebody who's possessed. And they're trying to heal him, and they can't heal him. And Jesus walks up, and he heals the man after saying a few things to rebuke the apostles. And the apostles come to him after and say, how come we couldn't do this? And Jesus' response is, some kinds only come out through prayer and fasting. And the point there is something like fasting, I think of it as heavy artillery in terms of spiritual warfare. Fasting is a hidden act of love which the people that we do it for typically never see. Sometimes they do, but usually they never see it. You know, so you might be fasting for, you know, who knows, your husband's conversion or your wife's conversion. And you probably wouldn't want to make that known. You know, sit down to dinner. Want some meatloaf, honey? No, thanks. I'm not eating. Why not? I'm fasting for you. That doesn't go too well. But fasting works. I'm not sure how, I just know it does. And I think the way it does is it can have the effect of eroding in somebody their resistance to God's grace. So when we talk about not only making sure we're going to come up with what we're going to do during Lent, but who we're going to do it for, pick people. I'm going to give you some suggestions in a minute. Pick people to fast for or to do penance for. That way it's not just about you. But when you're tempted to do whatever it is that you've given up during Lent, you think of them and you pray for them and you trust that somehow these hidden acts of love which we do for each other will bear an impact on one another. It's a key spiritual principle. And in Colossians 1:24, which is a passage in Paul's letters where he says that I fill up in my own flesh what is lacking in the sufferings of Christ for the sake of his body, which is the church. It's got to be the most difficult passage in the Bible to understand. What in the world is lacking in the sufferings of Christ? Nothing except my participation. He wants me to be involved with him in the work of redemption. There's only one redeemer. His name's Jesus. He wants me to be involved with him in the work of redemption. That's what Paul's saying. These sufferings that he takes on, he fills up in his own flesh what's lacking in the sufferings of Christ for the sake of others. That's how fasting works, or works of penance work for us. We do certain things for others, because when we deny ourselves, however small it might be, it's a sharing in the passion. It's not being, you know, nailed to the cross and crowned with thorns, but it's a sharing in the passion. Because it's something that we could do, could have, could eat, could drink, could whatever, but we've given it up. We've given it up out of love, so we're denying ourselves something out of love. And anytime we're denying ourselves, it's a sharing somehow in the passion.

0: one of the times, and a couple weeks ago, when we looked at Benedict's encyclical on hope, this one passage at paragraph 40. But I wanted to remind us of it because it fits in perfectly with this whole idea of doing penance for others. He says, I would like to add here another brief comment with some relevance for everyday living. There used to be a form of devotion, perhaps less practiced today, but quite widespread not long ago, that included the idea of offering up the minor daily hardships that continually strike at us like irritating jabs, thereby giving them a meaning. That's key for us in Lent. Give whatever it is that you do a meaning. So, for example, I'm going to get up at 3 a.m. once a week and pray an extra half hour. I'm not saying I'm going to do that, but I might. I've done stuff like that before. It's like I'm going to do it, and this is the meaning behind it. I'm going to do it for my brother-in-law who's away from the church, or for my sister who's going through a difficult time in her marriage, or for the next president of the United States. Give it a meaning. Of course, there were some exaggerations, the Pope says, and perhaps unhealthy applications of this devotion, but we need to ask ourselves whether there may not, after all, have been something essential and helpful contained within it. What does it mean to offer something up? Those who did so were convinced that they could insert these little annoyances into Christ's great compassion so that they somehow became part of the treasury of compassion so greatly needed by the human race. In this way, even the small inconveniences of daily life could acquire meaning and contribute to the economy of good and of human love. Maybe, he says, we should consider whether it might be judicious to revive this practice ourselves. A great thing to do during Lent. What can we offer up for others? If you have no ideas what it is that you might want to do penance for, I'll give you two. One would be marriages which are on the verge of divorce. That would be a great thing to pray for in a special way and to do penance for. Couples who are going through very difficult times, who for one reason or another are tempted to quit. Those who have forgotten the in sickness part in their vows as well as in health. Or you might want to pray for priests who are tempted to leave the priesthood. Just came across another guy the other day who I think real highly of, who's contemplating leaving. I got great friends who've left, who I think the world of. You might want to pray for family members who are away from the faith, for those who despair of God's mercy, maybe especially those who've had abortions, who feel that somehow God couldn't possibly forgive that. Pray that somehow in these great days of grace that they just be kind of overwhelmed with God's love, that they be brought back to confession. Pray for those who've been away from confession for years to come back to the sacrament, where they can experience him and encounter him. And though some of us here, and I know that, you know, we might be diabetic or whatnot, some of us can't fast from food. Everybody can fast from something. I think the most difficult fast I did one year was I fasted from sports. This was almost 20 years ago. That tells you how much pain I endured in this. I haven't done it since. God's way of saying, how much do you really love these people? It was the year Michigan won the national championship in basketball. And I missed it all, except for the championship game. So, I mean, we can all fast from something. Some people, food is no big deal. You know, like people give up meat, but they don't eat meat anyway. So it's no fast. Fridays is not supposed to be a day to, you know, to just kind of simplify and have lobster and crab. It's supposed to be a little bit more basic than that, you know, by and large. I don't think we quite get the spirit. Find something that'll cost, especially depending upon, you know, like who it is that you're doing this for, whatever meaning that you've given it to, then figure out, okay, what can I do that's going to cost me? Mindful that what I'm looking for this is great benefit for my neighbor. So what am I willing to do for my neighbor? That's ultimately what it comes down to. Well, I love you, but not that much. It's only a month and a half. Not even that. 40 days. So we do penance for others, and we do penance for ourselves, for our sins. In the Beatitudes, one of the often misunderstood Beatitudes is when Jesus says, blessed are those who mourn. That's not blessed are the crybabies. Who is blessed here? The ones who are blessed here, at least one of the most powerful ways to understand this passage, are those who mourn for their sins. Those who in the face of the cross are struck with tremendous sorrow over what we've done. The Catechism talks about in the Christian's life, there are two baptisms. There's a baptism that happens with water. There's a baptism that happens with tears. The first baptism is the sacrament that we received as an infant or as a child. The other baptism is hopefully all throughout our life. And there's a favorite tradition of mine of St. Peter, small t tradition, that Peter cried so often in his life that he had furrows underneath his eyes. And it wasn't because he didn't think God loved him or he didn't forgive him. It was simply because he was filled with great sorrow for how he had offended the one who is love. So we talk oftentimes, St. Ignatius of Loyola, the founder of the Jesuits, who would have a few choice words for St. Louis University right now, spoke often about praying and asking God for the gift of tears. Great gift to ask for. So we might take on something. Here's the nutshell version of this. You want to take something on this season, do it for two causes. Do something for someone else, and then take something else on for ourselves as an expression of sorrow and remorse for our sin. Something that will be a daily reminder to us of the fact that God has redeemed me at a tremendous price. I was not entitled to my redemption. It is an incredible gift, and I should not take it for granted. And hopefully what these will do is it'll help the cross to be for us something that really does arouse within us a great sense of shock and sorrow and gratitude. I always go back, especially this time of year, to a quote that was made by a man who works in the Vatican now. He used to live in Washington, D.C., a Dominican priest who saw The Passion of the Christ when it first came out. And he said two things. He said, first, when he saw the movie, his first thought was, if this is the remedy, God being ripped to shreds so that he's almost not recognizable as a man anymore for my redemption, if that's the remedy, then how great must my wound be? If that's the cure, then I must be far more diseased than I thought. And the second thing he said was that the cross and the passion of the Lord tells us that sin must be far more serious than we ever feared to imagine, which unfortunately many of us take quite lightly. I know I can oftentimes. The most serious sin of our day and age is pretty typically regarded as the loss of the sense of sin. The cross shows me that sin is far more serious than I ever feared to imagine. But it also, and perhaps almost certainly, more importantly, tells me that his mercy and his love are far greater than anything I ever could have hoped for. And that's why we enter into Easter when it finally comes with tremendous joy. So the prophets would talk all the time in the Old Testament. They would call the people to repent. They would tell them to rend their hearts and not their garments. To rend your garments is what the high priest does when Jesus says that he is the Son of God, and to rend your garment is this outward demonstration of the fact that you're somehow either horrified by what you've heard or you're sorrowful. But it's easy to tear clothes. It's much more difficult to tear hearts. And the message of the prophets and the message of the Lord through the prophets to you and me as we come into Lent is to let this to be a true season of repentance, where we really turn to face the Lord, to bring our whole lives into his light, to ask him to conform our minds to his and our hearts to his, so that we can be men and women who grow in virtue and put off vice and grow in charity for our neighbor and in love for the Lord who loves us. And if we can do that, if we really rend our hearts, if we really take seriously this call to repentance, to put on a new way of thinking, then it will be a really graced and blessed season of Lent for us all. So let's pray for that for one another. Let's pray for that for the parish families, wherever we may belong to, and that these would be times of great renewal for us in the church today. Well, we end there, and we just kind of leave it for whatever questions that people might have, especially as regards this season, because I know there are many. Some of the folks who asked me to speak on it are here tonight, I know. Anything come to mind?
1: Father, earlier when you were talking about the Detroit situation and the basketball coach, and you referred to the idea of not passing judgment, and yet, especially with the coach, how often in today's world, politicians or other are known to attend Mass, receive communion. How do we not pass judgment? It gets confusing. Are we just looking the other way, ignoring something?
0: Good question. If there's one verse that the world seems to know in the Bible, it's thou shalt not judge. It's about the only one they know, but they seem to know that one. That's not an absolute command, first of all, because at the same time, Jesus tells us that we are to judge. Jesus says in the Gospels that you judge a tree by its fruit. So obviously, I'm supposed to make some judgments. I think the way to go about this is to understand that I am commanded and I'm obliged, and depending upon the level of authority that I have, that obligation can be much greater, to make judgments on actions. For example, in this case, the Archbishop made it really clear that if this person were to come to him for communion, he wouldn't give it to him, that he couldn't, unless he publicly renounced his view. And then he's a person who has the authority and has the obligation to make a judgment, because the point of making the judgment is not to condemn somebody, it's to call somebody to repentance. That's the whole purpose of it. To say to somebody, my brother or my sister, you're in danger right now. You're holding something to be true, which is not true. putting your soul in peril. So he has an obligation out of love to say something to his brother. So I judge the actions. What I can't judge, and this is, I think, the thing to remember at the same time, is I have no idea why you hold what you hold. So I can't judge your interior. No one here ever has access to anybody else's interior. That's cut off from me. I can see your actions, but I don't know why you do what you do. And so I have to be clear on judging what I've seen you do. If I'm smart, I'll err on the side of being generous as I try to judge your motivation. Because Jesus tells me that the measure with which I measure is how I will be measured back. And please God, when we die, God will say to us, you were really generous. As opposed to, you are a stingy little son of a gun. Okay, so that's the distinction. I have to judge the actions. In this case, that's wrong, that's right, that's good for you, that's bad for you. A loving mom does that. Don't do that, that's harmful to you. And then gives the reasons why. But I can't, in a case of somebody who's doing something or has done something and it's come to light, I can't pretend to know why they did what they did. That I can't see.
1: If it's somebody going to communion, well, I refer to the politicians, this is an action. You're not claiming to look into anybody's heart. This action of receiving communion is offensive. It can be as offensive as throwing the host on the ground. Is it making a judgment to refer to this overt action in that sense?
0: You mean for you to judge somebody who's going to communion who you know to be in contradiction to the teachings of the church?
1: No, I'm talking about somebody that has a public persona.
0: Who's making the judgment here?
1: The other parishioners. The parishioners that see this politician.
0: Parishioners should have their eyes closed during communion. During communion, your eyes should either be closed or reading the hymn. If they're not, then you're watching people. And if we're watching people, that's a bad thing to do. Because when I start watching people, I start making judgments. And not the kinds that are good. And I mean that real seriously. I mean, it's a challenge to all of us. That's why I pray most of the Mass with my eyes closed. I don't want to see some of the things that are going on sometimes.
1: Okay.
0: You know?
1: I know what you're saying, and yet I'm offended when I read in the paper, and it's probably the news media I'm seeing this. I can't honestly say I've been at a Mass. But I'm irritated when I read in the media these things that are brought up about supposedly Catholic politicians.
0: Okay. And the issue there is that somebody who is in public office, who is holding a position which is in clear defiance, not only of the Church's teaching, but it also in contradiction to the good of humanity, which is an unreasonable position to hold. In this case, namely that it's okay to kill children. Even if it's okay to kill children in certain circumstances. That's what you're saying when you say I'm personally pro-choice. I think that there are certain conditions where it's okay to kill a child. So for someone to say that, it's not fine for them to say that, but if you want to hold that position, you can hold that position. But you can't hold that position publicly and at the same time come forward to receive the Lord and say, I'm a disciple of Jesus. Because to be a disciple of Jesus means that I am someone who's bringing my heart, mind, and soul under his lordship. And I'm not under his lordship if I think that that doesn't have any influence on what I think about what people can do to other people. So in that situation, the issue here is should that person, and this is a different matter between, you know, like Sally Smith and Rob Johnson, their minds still may need to be formed on this. And they're coming to communion, they really are ignorant. That's a different matter than someone who's in a public office who has made clear that they think that the Church's teaching on this is wrong and that they're going to be adamant in their obstinacy and still come forward without caring what you, the bishop here, thinks. That's something that can't happen. Because to come to communion is to say, I agree with what all these people hold to be true. You either believe that or you don't. If you don't believe that, then don't come forward for communion. This is not a photo op. All right. Let's go, New Lent. All right. Almighty God, bless you, Father, Son, and Holy Spirit.
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0: I actually am a college journalism student, and I was actually given the assignment to write about Francisco becoming Pope. 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
2: I had the worst 20 minutes of my life when we were camping and I lost my son, Joey. He was 4. He had wandered into the woods, got disoriented, and sat down amidst the trees. My whole family was screaming his name, but he was too scared to respond, too scared to move. I ran to the pond near our camp. I thought he must have drowned. I had no idea where else he could have been. So I was knee-deep in this water, and as I looked for his body, a prayer exploded from my heart. It wasn't premeditated. It just came out of who I am as a dad, which is a little echo of who God is as my father. God, you've done so much good for me. You've given me a great life. You've given me so many blessings. Take it all back and give me my son. Thankfully, we found Joey, and God didn't take my life in exchange. But in that moment, he gave me the smallest glimpse of his love for you and me. Somehow on the scales of a father's love, one child outweighs everything. And when we wander into the forest of sin, God isn't looking down from heaven saying, I knew you'd do that. Go ahead, be lost, destroy yourself. No. Every time he's saying, take everything. Take my life. I'll be your food in the Eucharist. I'll be waiting for you in confession. I just want my son. I just want my daughter to come home. This is Chris Stefanik from RealLifeCatholic.com on EWTN Radio.
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7: Please join us in praying the Litany of the Sacred Heart of Jesus. In the name of the Father, and of the Son, and of the Holy Spirit.
8: Amen.
7: Lord, have mercy.
8: Lord, have mercy.
7: Christ, have mercy.
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7: Lord, have mercy.
8: Lord, have mercy.
7: Christ, hear us.
8: Christ, graciously hear us.
7: God, the Father of heaven.
8: Have mercy on us.
7: God, the Son, Redeemer of the world.
8: Have mercy on us.
7: God, the Holy Spirit.
8: Have mercy on us.
7: Holy Trinity, one God.
8: Have mercy on us.
7: Heart of Jesus, Son of the Eternal Father.
8: Have mercy on us.
7: Heart of Jesus, formed by the Holy Spirit in the womb of the Virgin Mother.
8: Have mercy on us.
7: Heart of Jesus, substantially united to the Word of God.
8: Have mercy on us.
7: Heart of Jesus, of infinite majesty.
8: Have mercy on us.
7: Heart of Jesus, Holy Temple of God.
8: Have mercy on us.
7: Heart of Jesus, Tabernacle of the Most High.
8: Have mercy on us.
7: Heart of Jesus, House of God and Gate of Heaven.
8: Have mercy on us.
7: Heart of Jesus, Burning Furnace of Charity.
8: Have mercy on us.
7: Heart of Jesus, Vessel of Justice and Love.
8: Have mercy on us.
7: Heart of Jesus, Full of Goodness and Love.
8: Have mercy on us.
7: Heart of Jesus, Abyss of All Virtues.
8: Have mercy on us.
7: Heart of Jesus, Most Worthy of All Praise.
8: Have mercy on us.
7: Heart of Jesus, King and Center of All Hearts.
8: Have mercy on us.
7: Heart of Jesus, in whom are all the treasures of wisdom and knowledge.
8: Have mercy on us.
7: Heart of Jesus, in whom dwells all the fullness of the Godhead.
8: Have mercy on us.
7: Heart of Jesus, in whom the Father was well pleased.
8: Have mercy on us.
7: Heart of Jesus, of whose fullness we have all received.
8: Have mercy on us.
7: Heart of Jesus, Desire of the Everlasting Hills.
8: Have mercy on us.
7: Heart of Jesus, Patient and Most Merciful.
8: Have mercy on us.
7: Heart of Jesus, Enriching all who invoke you.
8: Have mercy on us.
7: Heart of Jesus, Fountain of Life and Holiness.
8: Have mercy on us.
7: Heart of Jesus, Propitiation for our sins.
8: Have mercy on us.
7: Heart of Jesus, Loaded down with opprobrium.
8: Have mercy on us.
7: Heart of Jesus, Bruised for our offenses.
8: Have mercy on us.
7: Heart of Jesus, Obedient unto death.
8: Have mercy on us.
7: Heart of Jesus, Pierced with a lance.
8: Have mercy on us.
7: Heart of Jesus, Source of all consolation.
8: Have mercy on us.
7: Heart of Jesus, Our life and resurrection.
8: Have mercy on us.
7: Heart of Jesus, Our peace and reconciliation.
8: Have mercy on us.
7: Heart of Jesus, Victim for our sins.
8: Have mercy on us.
7: Heart of Jesus, Salvation of those who trust in you.
8: Have mercy on us.
7: Heart of Jesus, hope of those who die in you.
8: Have mercy on us.
7: Heart of Jesus, delight of all the saints.
8: Have mercy on us.
7: Lamb of God who takes away the sins of the world.
8: Spare us, O Lord.
7: Lamb of God who takes away the sins of the world.
8: Graciously hear us, O Lord.
7: Lamb of God who takes away the sins of the world.
8: Have mercy on us.
7: Jesus, meek and humble of heart.
8: Make our hearts like unto thine.
7: Let us pray. Almighty and eternal God, look upon the heart of your beloved Son, and upon the praise and satisfaction he offers you in the name of sinners. And to those who implore your mercy, in your great goodness, grant forgiveness in the name of the same Jesus Christ, your Son, who lives and reigns with you forever and ever. Amen. Sacred Heart of Jesus,
8: we place our trust in you.
9: Here's your weather update from Catholic 540 AM. Temperature 77 degrees under partly cloudy skies. Humidity 71%. The wind is from the south at 12 miles per hour. The forecast for this morning, cloudy and breezy. And the temp, 82. This afternoon, cloud-filled skies with some breeze. The temp, 97. Then this evening, it will be overcast with some wind, with a slight chance of thunderstorms. With the temp, 88. Tomorrow, cloudy with some thunderstorms, 90 degrees. That's the weather from Catholic 540 AM, Divine Mercy Radio.
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13: The Chaplet of Divine Mercy.
14: In the name of the Father, and of the Son, and of the Holy Spirit. Amen.
15: You expired, Jesus, but the source of life gushed forth for souls, and the ocean of mercy opened up for the whole world. O fount of life, unfathomable divine mercy, envelop the whole world and empty yourself out upon us.
13: O blood and water, which gush forth from the heart of Jesus as a fountain of mercy for us, I trust in you. O blood and water, which gush forth from the heart of Jesus as a fountain of mercy for us, I trust in you. O blood and water, which gush forth from the heart of Jesus as a fountain of mercy for us, I trust in you.
15: Our Father, who art in heaven, hallowed be thy name. Thy kingdom come. Thy will be done on earth as it is in heaven.
13: Give us this day our daily bread, and forgive us our trespasses, as we forgive those who trespass against us. And lead us not into temptation, but deliver us from evil. Amen.
15: Hail Mary, full of grace, the Lord is with you. Blessed are you among women, and blessed is the fruit of your womb, Jesus.
13: Holy Mary, Mother of God, pray for us sinners now and at the hour of our death. Amen.
15: I believe in God, the Father Almighty, creator of heaven and earth, and in Jesus Christ, his only Son, our Lord, who was conceived by the Holy Spirit, born of the Virgin Mary, suffered under Pontius Pilate, was crucified, died, and was buried. He descended into hell. On the third day, he rose again from the dead. He ascended into heaven and is seated at the right hand of God, the Father Almighty. From there, he will come to judge the living and the dead.
13: I believe in the Holy Spirit, the Holy Catholic Church, the communion of saints, the forgiveness of sins, the resurrection of the body, and life everlasting. Amen.
15: Eternal Father, I offer you the body and blood, soul and divinity of your dearly beloved Son, our Lord Jesus Christ, in atonement for our sins and those of the whole world. For the sake of his sorrowful passion,
13: have mercy on us and on the whole world.
15: For the sake of his sorrowful passion,
13: have mercy on us and on the whole world.
15: For the sake of his sorrowful passion,
13: have mercy on us and on the whole world.
15: For the sake of his sorrowful passion,
13: have mercy on us and on the whole world.
15: For the sake of his sorrowful passion,
13: have mercy on us and on the whole world.
15: For the sake of his sorrowful passion,
13: have mercy on us and on the whole world.
15: For the sake of his sorrowful passion,
13: have mercy on us and on the whole world.
15: For the sake of his sorrowful passion,
13: have mercy on us and on the whole world.
15: For the sake of his sorrowful passion,
13: have mercy on us and on the whole world.
15: For the sake of his sorrowful passion,
13: have mercy on us and on the whole world.
15: Eternal Father, I offer you the body and blood, soul and divinity of your dearly beloved Son, our Lord Jesus Christ, in atonement for our sins and those of the whole world. For the sake of his sorrowful passion,
13: have mercy on us and on the whole world.
15: For the sake of his sorrowful passion,
13: have mercy on us and on the whole world.
15: For the sake of his sorrowful passion,
13: have mercy on us and on the whole world.
15: For the sake of his sorrowful passion,
13: have mercy on us and on the whole world.
15: For the sake of his sorrowful passion,
13: have mercy on us and on the whole world.
15: For the sake of his sorrowful passion,
13: have mercy on us and on the whole world.
15: For the sake of his sorrowful passion,
13: have mercy on us and on the whole world.
15: For the sake of his sorrowful passion,
13: have mercy on us and on the whole world.
15: For the sake of his sorrowful passion,
13: have mercy on us and on the whole world.
15: For the sake of his sorrowful passion,
13: have mercy on us and on the whole world.
15: Eternal Father, I offer you the body and blood, soul and divinity of your dearly beloved Son, our Lord Jesus Christ, in atonement for our sins and those of the whole world. For the sake of his sorrowful passion,
13: have mercy on us and on the whole world.
15: For the sake of his sorrowful passion,
13: have mercy on us and on the whole world.
15: For the sake of his sorrowful passion,
13: have mercy on us and on the whole world.
15: For the sake of his sorrowful passion,
13: have mercy on us and on the whole world.
15: For the sake of his sorrowful passion,
13: have mercy on us and on the whole world.
15: For the sake of his sorrowful passion,
13: have mercy on us and on the whole world.
15: For the sake of his sorrowful passion,
13: have mercy on us and on the whole world.
15: For the sake of his sorrowful passion,
13: have mercy on us and on the whole world.
15: For the sake of his sorrowful passion,
13: have mercy on us and on the whole world.
15: For the sake of his sorrowful passion,
13: have mercy on us and on the whole world.
15: Eternal Father, I offer you the body and blood, soul and divinity of your dearly beloved Son, our Lord Jesus Christ, in atonement for our sins and those of the whole world. For the sake of his sorrowful passion,
13: have mercy on us and on the whole world.
15: For the sake of his sorrowful passion,
13: have mercy on us and on the whole world.
15: For the sake of his sorrowful passion,
13: have mercy on us and on the whole world.
15: For the sake of his sorrowful passion,
13: have mercy on us and on the whole world.
15: For the sake of his sorrowful passion,
13: have mercy on us and on the whole world.
15: For the sake of his sorrowful passion,
13: have mercy on us and on the whole world.
15: For the sake of his sorrowful passion,
13: have mercy on us and on the whole world.
15: For the sake of his sorrowful passion,
13: have mercy on us and on the whole world.
15: For the sake of his sorrowful passion,
13: have mercy on us and on the whole world.
15: For the sake of his sorrowful passion,
13: have mercy on us and on the whole world.
15: Eternal Father, I offer you the body and blood, soul and divinity of your dearly beloved Son, our Lord Jesus Christ, in atonement for our sins and those of the whole world. For the sake of his sorrowful passion,
13: have mercy on us and on the whole world.
15: For the sake of his sorrowful passion,
13: have mercy on us and on the whole world.
15: For the sake of his sorrowful passion,
13: have mercy on us and on the whole world.
15: For the sake of his sorrowful passion,
13: have mercy on us and on the whole world.
15: For the sake of his sorrowful passion,
13: have mercy on us and on the whole world.
15: For the sake of his sorrowful passion,
13: have mercy on us and on the whole world.
15: For the sake of his sorrowful passion,
13: have mercy on us and on the whole world.
15: For the sake of his sorrowful passion,
13: have mercy on us and on the whole world.
15: For the sake of his sorrowful passion,
13: have mercy on us and on the whole world.
15: For the sake of his sorrowful passion,
13: have mercy on us and on the whole world.
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15: Eternal God, in whom mercy is endless and the treasury of compassion inexhaustible, look kindly upon us and increase your mercy in us, that in difficult moments we might not despair nor become despondent, but with great confidence submit ourselves to your holy will, which is love and mercy itself.
19: In the name of the Father, and of the Son, and of the Holy Spirit. Amen.
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1: Welcome, friends. This is Peter Herbeck, your host. You're here for another day of Fire on the Earth, and we have with us once again this week Dr. Ralph Martin, who's been our guest all week, talking about his new book, The Coming Judgment, Are We Ready? If you haven't had a chance to tune into the program so far this week, I encourage you to go to our website at renewalministries.net. You can listen to the programs. It's all right there. You can listen to it at your leisure. You can also go to Ave Maria Radio. You can find it there. But as we begin today, I thought, before I welcome Dr. Martin, I just wanted to just say a few words about the book itself. Again, the book's only 200 pages long, roughly, and it's packed with very accessible, very inspiring truth that's essential for every single one of our lives. It's not just information about historical stuff that's related to the church, whatever. This is literally the most important information that we need to know as human beings and as those who are baptized into Christ. And here's just some of the topics of it. So, you know, chapter one, ears to hear. Are we actually hearing the words of Jesus? We touched on that earlier in the week. And I think if you go to the programs, you'll enjoy very much what we've already talked about. It'd be very helpful. Chapter two, Jesus, a sign of contradiction. Chapter three, what did the apostles teach? Chapter four, the living tradition of the saints. Boy, the saints had so much to say. You will be amazed in the book about just how much the saints have said about it and how much their entire mind, their renewed mind and their lives were formed by these realities. Chapter 5, the return of the Lord. Chapter 6, the great tribulation. There's a lot of confusion out there in the Christian world about the tribulation, and Ralph does a good job of kind of giving the Catholic perspective of that. Chapter 7, the resurrection of Christ and of Christians. That's in our future, hopefully, that every one of us would rise to new life in Christ. Chapter 8 is the final judgment, the final return of the Lord. Chapter 9, get a load of this one, preparing for the coming judgment. What can we do now to prepare for that reality that's coming? And then finally, there's an afterword that says, understanding the signs of the times. And I think Ralph has just a real gift for helping see the signs of the times, I think, with the eyes of the Holy Spirit and the eyes of the Lord. So welcome back, Ralph.
2: Thank you, Peter. And in some ways, this is our book because these are the things we've been talking about for so many years together.
1: Yeah.
2: And I've so appreciated having somebody to talk about these things with. Yeah. So appreciate your friendship, your companionship, your being a disciple in the same path that we are together, and being amazed together at the Word of God and being wanted to preach it without compromise.
1: Yeah, yeah, that's so good. And I just remember in the moment, 1978, the University of Notre Dame, a large conference in the stadium, and Catholic Charismatic Conference that you were speaking at, and some of this was there in what the message you were saying. And it just so happened that weekend became an extraordinarily significant time for me because I really encountered the Lord in a new way and a deeper release of the Holy Spirit in my life. And what was at the heart of it was like a revelation to my heart by the Holy Spirit of the majesty and lordship of Jesus and the fact that he is the Lord. And what he's saying is his kingdom is he's the king who established and he brought his kingdom.
2: Yeah.
1: To bring about salvation for people to come and join his kingdom. And he's not fooling around. It's
2: yeah.
1: real. He's the real God, the real
2: yeah.
1: Lord, the real kingdom.
2: Yeah.
1: And boy, did that conviction get burned in me on that weekend, you know.
2: Yeah.
1: And that was really the start of something.
2: Yeah.
1: So, yeah.
2: We were talking about the reality of salvation. It's really something to be saved from. And you often talk about the sin problem. And we need forgiveness. We need mercy. We need to admit we're sinners. We need to accept salvation from the Lord. We need to allow him to renew our whole beings through faith, through baptism, if we're not baptized, and so on and so forth. But I think it's also worthwhile noting that salvation is very personal. It's not just believing truths. It's believing in him. And there's a passage in Luke chapter 13 where people ask Jesus, will there be few in number who are saved? And because Jesus doesn't give numbers or percentages, we tend to think he doesn't answer the question. And so he actually answers the question very clearly and very, very challengingly. What does he say? He says, try very hard to enter through the narrow door, because many will try to enter but will not be able to when the master closes the door. And then people will be left outside. And then people kind of protest and say, wait a second, we should be in, Lord, we should be in. And they're knocking on the door saying, Lord, let us in. And the Lord responds, I don't know you. And then it goes on, and they complain again. They say, wait a second, you know, we were sympathetic to you, Lord. We attended your services. We heard you teach. We ate and drank with you in the streets. And then the Lord said, I don't know you. Now, this is pretty shocking. Depart from me, you evil ones. Well, first of all, the answer he gives is, you better get with the program or you're not going to get in. Strive very hard to enter by the narrow door. You got to really make this the focus of your life. You really got to be intentional about wanting to avail yourselves of the salvation that's being offered in the person of Jesus. And I think there's another message there, that being sympathetic to Jesus, being curious about Jesus, attending his crusades, eating and drinking with him in the streets, and this is true for Catholics, going to the Eucharist and receiving the body and blood of the Lord will not save you if you're not receiving it with faith and repentance and love. And that's something that Vatican II says. People are shocked when I say some of these things, but this is the teaching of the Church. In the Constitution of the Church, Section 14, it says, it's not enough just to be a member of the Church in the body, but you got to be in your spirit too. And unless you respond faithfully in mind, deed, and thought, the exact words for you, not only will you not be saved, but you will be the more severely judged. Here's Vatican II, which supposedly kind of lighten up on all these things, is saying, as a matter of fact, unless you do what Jesus says in Luke 13, even if you're a Catholic, even if you're a baptized Catholic, if you're not responding to the gift of being a Catholic in thought, word, and deed, not only will you not be saved, but you'll be the more severely judged. What?
1: Yeah.
2: You know, and it kind of ties in with what Jesus said, that those who are given a lot's going to be expected from. And those of us who are Catholics, those of us who are Christians, a lot has been given us, so we better really treasure the treasure that we've been given and do all we can to help other people find the treasure too, because in the last analysis, everything's going to pass away except what's in Jesus, what's actually connected to Jesus. So what Luke 13 is saying is that it's not enough to be just sympathetic to Jesus. You got to enter into relationship with him. You got to respond to the word. You got to obey him. You got to follow him. You got to become a disciple. And the same thing like in John 15, a passage we often talk about.
1: I was
2: Peter.
1: Just going to say that.
2: Go ahead.
1: Say, and I'll give you my own thoughts about it too.
2: Yes, John 15, Jesus says, I'm the vine and you are the branches. And branches that stay connected to the vine will bear much fruit and will be pruned by my Father to bear more fruit. So getting connected personally to Jesus is really important, but there's a lot of purification that needs to happen, and God the Father will lead us through our relationship to Jesus to grow in union with him, grow in purity of heart, grow in obedience. But then Jesus says, branches that are connected to me, that don't stay connected to me, are going to wither up, and then they're going to be cut off and thrown into the fire. He's talking about people here. He's talking about people.
1: His Father, who's the vine dresser.
2: Yes.
1: Right? Yeah.
2: Yes. He says, people who don't stay connected to me personally, who don't abide with me, who don't dwell with me, who aren't faithful to me, who drift away from me, they're going to wither up and they're going to be cut off and thrown into the fire.
1: Yeah. And it's another one of those places where I find it surprising a little bit, just because that's that beautiful Last Supper discourse.
2: Yes,
1: there's so much there,
2: yes.
1: But just so much profound love and intimacy and him and us and you and me, Father. And it's just so much, I love you the way the Father loves you. The Father loves you the way the Father loves me and all that stuff. And right in the middle of
2: yeah.
1: it, right in the middle of it.
2: The fire again.
1: Yeah. He's like, you did not choose me. I chose you. And I chose you for a purpose, to bear much fruit. And he said, what does it mean to abide in me, to be connected to me just in the way that you're describing? And I often think about on the day of judgment, which is part of this book, is we're going to know just by whether we have fruit or not at the end of our life, if we sought to abide in him.
2: Yeah.
1: And we said, we really came to the place where we don't come to Christ on our terms. We come to what it means to be a follower and a believer in Jesus on his terms. He sets the terms.
3: Yes, that's a radical thought, isn't it?
1: Yeah.
3: God
1: setting
3: the terms.
1: He sets the terms, and then we decide in our freedom whether we want to do it or not.
3: Yeah.
1: And the thing about abiding and fruit bearing is you can't fake it. You can't con the Lord.
3: Yeah.
1: It will be shown on the judgment day what we actually loved, what we actually did. How much did we want to abide even in our stumbling and falling?
3: Right.
1: How much was our heart really united? Because if we do those things, we'll bear fruit.
3: Yeah.
1: And the saints are out front running out in front of us and we're looking at them and it's happening.
3: Yeah.
1: And part of the reason they're so fruitful is they bought the whole farm.
3: They believe the word of God.
1: Yes, exactly. And I love what's in the book. You've got some wonderful stuff from the saints in there about their conviction and the clarity of the four last things in their lives.
2: Yeah, that's really true. I'm glad you mentioned something about our frailty and imperfection, because when you read some of the things here, it could scare you a little bit. I mean, it could, you could say, wow, I wonder how
1: it's
2: I'm going
1: to do. Kind
2: of, yeah, I wonder how I'm doing. I wonder how I can do. I wonder if I can actually do this or not, be faithful to Jesus like he's asking me to be faithful to him and bearing fruit. Like, what fruit am I bearing? Well, all I want to say is that the Lord knows our weakness, and all we have to do is stick with him, and it's his transforming power, it's his transforming love that little by little helps us to bear the fruit of the Spirit in our own life, helps us to overcome problems and sin, helps us to love other people, little by little, step by step. And so sometimes we can be afraid. And there's something to be afraid of. That's good to be afraid of. It's good to be afraid of offending the Lord. It's good to be afraid of missing out on eternal life. That's really good. But we should really allow the Lord to help us grow and just seeing how incredibly generous, how incredibly sacrificial he is, how incredibly loving he is, how incredibly gentle he is, and how much he wants us to make it.
1: Yeah.
2: All we have to do is be willing to bring our little loaves and fishes to the Lord, which aren't enough to make us holy, which aren't enough to get us into heaven. But he'll take those little loaves and fishes and he'll, little by little, almost imperceptibly, multiply them until we're in a different place than we used to be. We're a lot closer to him.
1: Yeah, that's really good, because that is the journey. That's the reality. And you know, back to the Gospel of John, that he's inviting us to enter the love between the Father and the Son. And he knows our frame, like you're saying. He definitely knows our weakness. And all he's asking is that we just keep coming.
2: Yeah.
1: Stumble and fall,
2: up.
1: Just keep coming.
2: Yeah.
1: And just keep giving him your heart.
2: Yeah.
1: And 70 times, seven times a day, kind of whatever it takes.
2: Yeah.
1: But just that genuine offering of your heart to Jesus.
2: Yeah.
1: He'll do the rest. Because he knows how little we can do. Without him, we can't do anything.
2: Yeah, yeah. That's what he says.
1: So,
2: without me, you can do nothing.
1: Yeah.
2: But with him, we can do everything he asks us to do.
1: Well, Ralph, we've got, hopefully you can be with us tomorrow, one more day.
2: Yes, one more day.
1: Yes, and friends, if the content we're just touching on, something that you really feel like got some conviction in your heart, yes, I really do want to know more about this. You can get it at renewalministries.net. You can get it through Amazon. And I think this is the kind of book, it's so accessible. I mean, it's rock solid in terms of the teaching, scripture, magisterium, history of the church, saints. But it's also so accessible and inspiring. It's the kind of thing you can talk about as a couple, the kind of thing you can read little parts about with your family at different times of the year, Advent and other times. Just really a great resource. And then get this in the conversation with other friends, too. And just make it part of your life and your life's journey. So again, for Dr. Martin and Peter Herbeck, I just want to say thank you for joining us. And invite your friends to join us tomorrow for one more day. God bless you.
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7: I'm Peter Forrest. I'm the provost at Thales College. 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And that's incredibly exciting to be a part of.
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0: The Luminous Mysteries of the Holy Rosary with Mother Angelica and the nuns of Our Lady of the Angels Monastery.
1: In the name of the Father, and of the Son, and of the Holy Spirit.
2: Amen.
1: I believe in God, the Father Almighty, Creator of heaven and earth, and in Jesus Christ, His only Son, our Lord, who was conceived by the Holy Spirit, born of the Virgin Mary, suffered under Pontius Pilate, was crucified, died, and was buried. He descended into hell. The third day He rose again from the dead. He ascended into heaven and sits at the right hand of God, the Father Almighty, from whence He shall come to judge the living and the dead.

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1: 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Amen.
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1: Holy Mary, Mother of God, pray for us sinners now and at the hour of our death. Amen.
0: Hail Mary, full of grace, the Lord is with thee. 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
1: Holy Mary, Mother of God, pray for us sinners now and at the hour of our death. Amen.
0: Hail Mary, full of grace, the Lord is with thee. 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
1: Holy Mary, Mother of God, pray for us sinners now and at the hour of our death. Amen.
0: Hail Mary, full of grace, the Lord is with thee. Blessed art thou among women, and blessed is the fruit of thy womb, Jesus.

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1: Holy Mary, Mother of God, pray for us sinners, now and at the hour of our death. Amen.
0: Hail Mary, full of grace.

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1: Our Father, who art in heaven, hallowed be thy name, thy kingdom come, thy will be done on earth as it is in heaven.
2: Give us this day our daily bread, and forgive us our trespasses, as we forgive those who trespass against us. And lead us not into temptation, but deliver us from evil. Amen.
1: Hail Mary, full of grace, the Lord is with thee. Blessed art thou among women, and blessed is the fruit of thy womb, Jesus.

0: the Lord is with thee. Blessed art thou among women, and blessed is the fruit of thy womb, Jesus.
1: Holy Mary, Mother of God, pray for us sinners now and at the hour of our death. Amen.
0: Hail Mary, full of grace, the Lord is with thee. Blessed art thou among women, and blessed is the fruit of thy womb, Jesus.
1: Holy Mary, Mother of God, pray for us sinners now and at the hour of our death. Amen.
0: Hail Mary, full of grace, the Lord is with thee. Blessed art thou among women, and blessed is the fruit of thy womb, Jesus.
1: Holy Mary, Mother of God, pray for us sinners, now and at the hour of our death. Amen.
0: Hail Mary, full of grace, the Lord is with thee. Blessed art thou.

0: is the fruit of thy womb, Jesus.
1: 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Amen.
0: Glory be to the Father, and to the Son, and to the Holy Spirit.

0: fruit of thy womb, Jesus.
1: Holy Mary, Mother of God, pray for us sinners now and at the hour of our death. Amen.
0: Hail Mary, full of grace, the Lord is with thee. Blessed art thou among women, and blessed is the fruit

0: to the Father, and to the Son, and to the Holy Spirit.
1: As it was in the beginning, is now, and ever shall be, world without end. Amen.
0: O my Jesus,
1: forgive us our sins, save us from the fires of hell, and lead all souls to heaven, especially those who most need thy mercy.
0: The fifth luminous mystery, the institution of the Eucharist.
2: We see your face at the Last Supper, Lord Jesus, as you looked up to heaven to the Father who sent you and gave him thanks and praise. Your word changes what was created into the uncreated, the finite into the infinite.
0: Our Father who art in heaven, hallowed be thy name.

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1: Please join us in praying the Angelus.
2: In the name of the Father, and of the Son, and of the Holy Spirit. Amen.
1: The angel of the Lord declared unto Mary,
2: and she conceived of the Holy Spirit.
1: Hail Mary, full of grace, the Lord is with you. Blessed are you among women, and blessed is the fruit of your womb, Jesus.
2: Holy Mary, Mother of God, pray for us sinners now and at the hour of our death. Amen.
1: Behold the handmaid of the Lord.
2: Be it done unto me according to your word.
1: Hail Mary, full of grace, the Lord is with you. Blessed are you among women, and blessed is the fruit of your womb, Jesus.
2: Holy Mary, Mother of God, pray for us sinners now and at the hour of our death. Amen.
1: And the Word was made flesh
2: and dwelt among us.
1: Hail Mary, full of grace, the Lord is with you. Blessed are you among women, and blessed is the fruit of your womb, Jesus.
2: Holy Mary, Mother of God, pray for us sinners now and at the hour of our death. Amen.
1: Pray for us, O Holy Mother of God,
2: that we may be made worthy of the promises of Christ.
1: Let us pray.
3: Pour forth, we beseech you, O Lord, your grace into our hearts, that we, to whom the incarnation of Christ your Son was made known by the message of an angel, may by his passion and cross be brought to the glory of his resurrection. Through the same Christ our Lord. Amen.
2: In the name of the Father, and of the Son, and of the Holy Spirit. Amen.
4: Our trespasses, as we forgive those who trespass against us. And lead us not into temptation, but deliver us from evil. Amen. It's a better way to start a Thursday morning, the Sunrise Morning Show here on the EWTN Global Catholic Radio Network. I'm Matt Swaim. Anna Mitchell has news. Paul Lockman at the controls. And up this hour, Father Robert Nixon will be with us, our Benedictine monk friend from Australia, going through Thomas A. Kempis's Solitude and Silence. Stephanie Mann has some more thoughts from John Keble, who is an English poet and priest from the Oxford movement, who is not Catholic, but all of his friends ended up becoming Catholic. We'll discuss that with Stephanie. Peter Gersh will be with us as well. Also pastoral counselor Kevin Prendergast with some thoughts for newlyweds on whether or not you're going to be able to change that spouse you just married. So lots of stuff to get to here on a Thursday morning. Right now, it is 2 minutes past. Here's Anna Mitchell with news.
5: Good morning. An initial agreement to end the war between the United States and Iran calls for Tehran to dilute its stockpile of highly enriched uranium and would waive sanctions on the country immediately allowing Iran to sell its oil freely. That according to U.S. officials who read the language of the memorandum on ending the war to journalists yesterday. Iran also released a similar version of the accord. The agreement would open the Strait of Hormuz toll-free for 2 months and affirm a commitment to Lebanon's territorial integrity in the face of Israel's invasion against Hezbollah. Both the U.S. and Iranian presidents have signed the deal. Pope Leo, speaking during his general audience yesterday, welcomed the deal between the U.S. and Iran. From Vatican Radio, Devin Watkins reports.
6: The Pope called the agreement an encouraging result of patient work of dialogue and negotiation. He thanked the third-party countries that have worked to facilitate peace negotiations.
7: Auspico che questo accordo.
6: I hope, he said, that this agreement may help strengthen mutual trust, security, and stability in the Middle East, promoting paths of dialogue and cooperation among peoples. The United States and Israel launched airstrikes on Iran on February 28th, targeting the country's nuclear and ballistic missile programs and killing its supreme leader, Ayatollah Ali Khamenei. Iran responded with counterstrikes against Israel and U.S. bases and allies in the Gulf region. It also disrupted shipping through the Strait of Hormuz, which led to a spike in crude oil and petrol prices across the globe. At the audience, Pope Leo also lamented the growing number of deaths in Ukraine. Russia has recently intensified its attacks on the country, especially on Ukrainian cities and civilian sites.
7: Tante vittime innocenti, soccorritori uccisi.
6: There are many innocent victims, rescuers killed, churches and places of cultural heritage devastated by flames, he said. The Pope added he is close to all those who mourn their loved ones, to the wounded, and to those who, amid

0: violence continue courageously to serve life. Pope Leo XIV invited everyone to pray for an end to the war in Ukraine.
1: Invito tutti a pregare.
0: I invite everyone to pray that this war may end, he said. Let us ask the Lord to open paths of dialogue, to extinguish hatred, and to make a just and lasting peace possible. I'm Devin Watkins.
2: Meanwhile, Ukraine has launched a major drone attack on a Moscow oil refinery, hitting it for a second time in a week. The attack disrupted flights at Moscow airports and targeted several locations, including a residential building. Ukrainian President Volodymyr Zelensky said this is part of efforts to force Russian President Vladimir Putin to negotiate. The attack comes after Zelensky secured pledges of support from world leaders at the G7 summit. The Russian Defense Ministry, for its part, claims to have shot down 555 Ukrainian drones. Pope Leo reflected on his apostolic voyage to Spain during his general audience catechesis yesterday. The Holy Father said, quote, "The people of God gave me great comfort through their joyful expression of their faith and affection." He said, quote, "This encounter of ancient and modern Catholic tradition and contemporary culture enabled me to perceive firsthand the very character of Europe, its inestimable wealth, as a living reality, not a thing of the past. It is a heritage to be safeguarded with care," he said, "so that it may be invested in today's global world with its momentous challenges, peace, integral ecology, equitable and sustainable development, and respect for human dignity," end quote. UN food agencies are warning acute hunger will worsen in 13 hotspots as the risks of famine rise around the world. Ben Thomas reports.
3: The United Nations food agencies are warning acute hunger is expected to get worse across 13 global hotspots. A new report says 266 million people are already facing high levels of acute food insecurity.
4: The highest level of concern, there is Sudan, South Sudan, Yemen, Palestine, Nigeria, and Somalia.
3: Jean-Martin Bauer with the World Food Program says conditions in the Gaza Strip have improved since last year's ceasefire, but the situation there remains fragile.
4: Every hotspot of highest concern is a place affected by conflict and violence. And conflict destroys livelihoods, it forces people to leave, it disrupts markets, damages infrastructure, and restricts humanitarian access.
3: The report says hunger risks are compounded by economic shocks, deep cuts to humanitarian funding, and the expected impact of an El Nino, which could bring droughts and floods. I'm Ed Donahue.
2: And Harry Kane scored twice to equal the English record for World Cup goals, and Jude Bellingham added another 2 minutes into the second half. And England beat Croatia 4-2 yesterday. Meanwhile, Cristiano Ronaldo and his Portugal teammates were surprisingly held to a 1-1 draw by Congo in their opening match of the World Cup. Congo became the second African nation to make a strong start in the tournament against European competition following Cape Verde's 0-0 draw with Spain on Monday. They're making things interesting in the World Cup.
5: Yeah, just a little bit.
2: Good
5: Some
2: stuff.
5: Of these younger and smaller countries, you know, given the legacy teams all they can handle.
2: Here we see expansion working for once.
5: There you go. Yeah. You can't do parity here because you're either born in a place or you're not.
2: Mm-hmm.
5: So it's there you have it.
2: It's true. Well, today is Thursday, June 18th. We're happy to have you along with us here on the Sunrise Morning Show on the EWTN Global Catholic Radio Network. Back with us now on the Sunrise Morning Show is Father Robert Nixon. He's a Benedictine at New Norcia in Australia, translator of the Tan Resurrection series. We've been going through Solitude and Silence, The Cloister of the Heart by Thomas A. Kempis. Father, welcome back.
6: Thank you, Eddie. It's great to be with you today.
2: It is great to have you. And, you know, a lot of what we've read from Thomas in this book is, you know, more or less directed at those in monastic life, given that he was a Benedictine himself. But, you know, obviously plenty of it, plenty of things for us to glean from what he has to say to monks. But today He's looking at being good at this practice of silence in all states of life. What does he have to say?
6: Absolutely. And he begins by saying that being able to maintain strict silence is a wonderful thing. However, it is an even better thing if one can either keep silence or talk, as is the most befitting the particular circumstance. And he goes on to talk about how a hermit is able to keep silence very strictly. But a person in a community will need to keep silence and speak at certain times. And for people living in the world, it is much harder to keep silence. But to be able to speak when it is proper to do so, and to keep silence when it is necessary to do so. And I think this is such a wonderful thing, that if we think people, you know, we need to talk according to our role in life, and certain positions and roles demand a lot of talking. Before I became a monk, I used to be a teacher, so of course I was speaking, you know, it was my job. And of course, as a radio hostess, you will realize that talking is a very much part. But to be able to recognize the purpose why we're doing it, you know, that it's ultimately directed either towards helping people, instructing people, encouraging people, whatever the case might be. And when we frame our speech in terms of that intentionality, then this kind of control, which he's talking about, arises. And this is suiting one's speech, one's quantity of speech, and the nature of one's speech to one's role in life. And a very important point he makes, that whatever your role in life is, whatever your situation in life, it is almost always possible to devote at least some time to maintaining this silence, this reflection, this interior recollection.
2: Yeah, which is so important in anyone's life. But for those of us who do talk, and you're right, it is funny to talk about silence as a radio host. But I really appreciate the advice he has in here for the times when we are speaking, because this is something that Matt and I really do intentionally, is choose what we are talking about, because there is a lot of stuff that you can talk about, you're capable of talking about, but that doesn't necessarily mean that you should be talking about it.
6: Absolutely. You know, and this selectivity, this judgment, and he makes this point here, that negligence and tolerance of profane speech quickly springs up unless one keeps constant vigilance. And it very often happens that if a person deals with worldly people and worldly business, they find themselves saying, as if unintentionally, things which we would have formerly blushed even to hear. And I guess the point is, it can be a slippery slope when we're dealing with things which are improper or unedifying to speak about, you know, things which are profane or coarse or sacrilegious or disrespectful. And we can judiciously steer the conversation away from those areas, and to be selective about what we speak about, you know. And I think this is a wonderful gift, and it's a wonderful wisdom to do that.
2: Well, you have an interesting footnote in this chapter on Pope St. Gregory the Great. Can you enlighten
6: yes,
2: us?
6: Yes, absolutely. And I think the comment which he made there is a kind of reference to something which Gregory said very famously in one of his homilies, and this was after he had become Pope, of course. Before he was Pope, he was actually a Benedictine monk, and he was chosen as Pope by popular acclamation and accepted it only reluctantly. But he said, "In my position, I must often communicate with worldly people. At times, I let my tongue run too freely, for if I'm always severe in my judgments, the world will avoid me. As a result, I often listen patiently to chatter, and because I am too weak, I find myself drawn little by little into idle conversation and begin to talk about matters about which I would once have avoided altogether." Hmm. And, you know, of course, he was a saint, and I'm sure he's probably
2: a doctor of the church, no less, of his
6: sins of speech. But nevertheless, I think the point is there, that in dealing with business, in dealing with different kinds of people, we can little by little find ourselves slipping into unsuitable modes of conversation, unsuitable topics of conversation. So we need to set our guard against that very carefully.
2: any advice on the best way to do that? Perhaps you're just in sort of mixed company. How do you raise the standards for everyone around you?
6: Absolutely. So it can be a matter of, in certain cases, if a comment or a topic raised is clearly going to go in a bad direction, and, you know, that's often very obvious, to pass on that topic and to move on to something else. You know, if someone starts talking about something which we know is likely to have bad implications, and sometimes even if we just know it's going to cause an argument or something like that, or to lead to criticism or gossip, then to move on to something else. And, you know, we have lots of topics. You can talk about sport, music, arts, literature, the weather, forth. And I think even if we sense the topic, it might not in itself be sinful, but if it's starting to talk about another person in such a way that we're not comfortable with it, then you know, to move the conversation into another direction.
2: We've been talking to Father Robert Nixon. The book is called Solitude and Silence, The Cloister of the Heart by Thomas Akempis. It's part of the Tan Resurrection series, which you can find linked at sunrisemorningshow.com. Father Robert, appreciate your thoughts once again. Thank you.
6: Thanks very much, Eddie. God bless you, and God bless all your listeners this day.
2: And you as well, Father. Thank you. All right, it's 16 past now on the Sunrise Morning Show. We're back with headlines right after this.
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5: 18 past. Here's Anna with headlines.
2: An initial agreement to end the war between the United States and Iran has been signed by both President Trump and the leader of Iran. Pope Leo, during his general audience yesterday, welcomed the deal between the U.S. and Iran and asked for more prayers for an end to the war in Ukraine. Pope Leo, during his catechesis, reflected on his apostolic voyage to Spain.
5: Pretty cool. So, where's he headed next?
2: His next trip. That's a good question.
5: Because Spain was a pretty big deal. I mean, it was pretty. So Pope Leo's next trip would be to...
2: Let's see.
5: Is it the one to South America? No.
2: No.
5: Because he's supposed to be going to Argentina, and then he's going to go to Peru, I believe. So, no, I take that back. San Marino is in August, and then in September, November, he'll be in France, and then...
2: I was going to say, the most recent thing that I remember seeing is the sort of basic itinerary of his trip to France.
5: Yeah, so France. So Spain and France, hitting some of the old-school Catholic countries.
2: Mm-hmm. Try to,
5: and then, of course, in 2027, World Youth Day. His first World Youth Day in 2027 in South Korea. Mm-hmm. That's going to be a big one.
2: Yeah.
5: Be very cool to see how that plays out. You know, we're a little old for World Youth Day, but maybe they'll let us sneak in.
2: Huh.
5: Maybe I'll wear a wig.
2: Oh, neat.
5: I don't know. So that's the only way I know up to look younger.
2: Is that how that's going to make you look younger?
5: Apparently.
2: Interesting.
5: Maybe I'll get like a cool, like a bro stash. Maybe I'll mew a little bit and work on my cheekbones so I can look like a young dude.
2: Are you kidding me right now?
5: You're right. Just some foundation makeup, probably.
2: Yeah.
5: But either way, it would be cool. I've never been to a world. You've never been to a World Youth Day.
2: No, that's true.
5: So maybe they can smuggle us. Maybe EW10 can smuggle us into the coverage. We can just be like, we're younger than some of the people that work here, so maybe we can go.
2: Yeah. You know what I am going to be particularly interested in? He's going to the Rimini meeting this year, which
5: yes.
2: is not like an apostolic voyage outside
5: no.
2: the country, but that's going to be an interesting visit.
5: Indeed.
11: 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All who perform this prayer are fulfilling a great duty of the Church. Let us begin together.
12: Today is Thursday, June 18th. Our prayer for the morning, in the name of the Father, and of the Son, and of the Holy Spirit. Arise, bless the Lord your God, from eternity to eternity. Glory to the Father, and to the Son, and to the Holy Spirit, as it was in the beginning, is now, and will be forever. Amen. Alleluia.

0: The Canticle of Ezekiel. Blessed are the clean of heart, for they will see God. To be a disciple means to follow the Master. He ascended the hill of the cross and transformed it into the seat of glory, a holy place. Risen, he invites us to leave behind all worthless desires and seek him in holiness, that is, in love.
1: I will take you away from the nations, gather you from all the foreign lands, and bring you back to your own land. I will sprinkle clean water upon you to cleanse you from all your impurities, and from all your idols I will cleanse you. I will give you a new heart and place a new spirit within you, taking from your bodies your stony hearts and giving you natural hearts. I will put my spirit within you and make you live by my statutes, careful to observe my decrees. You shall live in the land I gave your fathers. You shall be my people, and I will be your God. Glory to the Father, and to the Son, and to the Holy Spirit, as it was in the beginning, is now, and will be forever. Amen. Alleluia.
0: The Word of God from the Book of Exodus. Who is like you among the gods, O Lord? Who is like to you, magnificent in holiness? O terrible in renown, worker of wonders, when you stretched out your right hand, the earth swallowed them. In your mercy, you led the people you redeemed. In your strength, you guided them to your holy dwelling.
1: I will sing to the Lord, for he is glorious, triumphant.
0: The Canticle of Zechariah. Blessed be the Lord, the God of Israel. He has come to his people and set them free. He has raised up for us a mighty Savior, born of the house of his servant David. Through his holy prophets he promised of old that he would save us from our enemies, from the hands of all who hate us. He promised to show mercy to our fathers and to remember his holy covenant. This was the oath he swore to our father Abraham, to set us free from the hands of our enemies, free to worship him without fear, holy and righteous in his sight, all the days of our life. You, my child, shall be called the prophet of the Most High, for you will go before the Lord to prepare his way, to give his people knowledge of salvation by the forgiveness of their sins. In the tender compassion of our God, the dawn from on high shall break upon us, to shine on those who dwell in darkness,

0: will be forever. Amen.
1: May the Lord, who is good, grant pardon to everyone who has resolved to seek God, the Lord, the God of his fathers, though he be not clean as holiness requires.
0: The Intercessions. As disciples of the risen Lord, we pray. The response is, lead the way, O Lord, our light. For those appointed to task of leadership, that they may lead your people in the way of holiness.
1: Lead the way, O Lord, our light.
0: For those who lead the way with joy to the mountain of the Lord, may they be richly blessed.
1: Lead the way, O Lord, our light.
0: For those who have passed through the gates of death, that they may rejoice for all eternity.
1: Lead the way, O Lord, our light.
0: And for our personal intentions.
1: Lead the way, O Lord, our light.
0: Our Father, who art in heaven, hallowed be thy name.
1: Thy kingdom come, thy will be done, on earth as it is in heaven. Give us this day our daily bread, and forgive us our trespasses, as we forgive those who trespass against us. And lead us not into temptation, but deliver us from evil.
0: O God and giver of all good gifts, you cleanse us from the stain of sin and make us pure of heart through your Son, Jesus Christ. Lead us to dwell with you in holiness in our everyday lives through constant growth and love for you and for those whose lives we touch through the same Christ, our Lord. Amen. In the name of the Father, and of the Son, and of the Holy Spirit. Amen.
2: Thank you for praying with us this morning, and our sincere thanks to our readers and to Magnificat magazine for providing today's prayer. 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And now, we return you to your regularly scheduled program already in progress.
3: In the name of the Father, and of the Son, and of the Holy Spirit. Amen. We fly to thy patronage, O Holy Mother of God. Despise not our petitions in our necessities, but deliver us always from all dangers, O glorious and blessed Virgin. Amen. This is Father Michael Schutz, and may Almighty God bless you, the Father, and the Son, and the Holy Spirit.
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6: Good morning. An initial agreement to end the war between the United States and Iran calls for Tehran to dilute its stockpile of highly enriched uranium and would waive sanctions on the country, which would immediately allow Iran to sell its oil freely. That according to U.S. officials who read the language of the memorandum on ending the war to journalists yesterday. Iran also released a similar version of the accord. The agreement would also open the Strait of Hormuz toll-free for 2 months and affirm a commitment to Lebanon's territorial integrity in the face of Israel's invasion against Hezbollah. Both the U.S. and Iranian presidents have signed the deal. During his general audience yesterday, Pope Leo welcomed the agreement between the U.S. and Iran. But he also expressed concern over what he called distressing news out of Ukraine. Ukraine has launched a major drone attack on a Moscow oil refinery, hitting it for a second time in a week. The attack disrupted flights at Moscow airports and targeted several locations, including a residential building. Ukrainian President Zelensky said this is part of an effort to force Russian President Vladimir Putin to negotiate. During the general audience, Pope Leo said, quote, so many innocent victims, aid workers killed, churches and cultural heritage sites devastated by fire. He asked everyone to pray for an end to the war and said, let us ask the Lord to open pathways to dialogue, to extinguish hatred, and to make a just and lasting peace possible, end quote. In his general audience catechesis, the Holy Father reflected on his apostolic voyage to Spain. From Vatican Radio, Deborah Castellano-Luboff reports.
7: Pope Leo XIV recalled the visit to Spain, which saw him visit the faithful in Madrid, Barcelona, at the Abbey of Montserrat, and in the Canary Islands.
8: Throughout the trip, I was comforted to see the joyful expression of faith and affection shown by the people of God, as well as the crowds that welcomed me with such warmth.
7: The Pope acknowledged that this fact shouldn't be taken for granted.
8: During the various events, I sensed not only the deep-rooted faith of the Spanish people, but also a desire for the unity and hope that can only be found in Christ and in His love for us.
7: With this sentiment, the Holy Father expressed gratitude for this faith-filled reception, noting that such a richness helps confront great challenges in the world.
8: The experience reminded me of the cultural wealth of Europe, its strong Catholic heritage, and the role it can currently play in promoting peace, respect for human dignity, and fraternal dialogue as we seek to build a true civilization of love.
7: Finally, the Holy Father offered an invitation to all faithful.
8: As you know, the motto of the journey is lift up your gaze. And I would like to extend this invitation to you as well. Lift your gaze to the Lord and let us learn from Him to see other people and the world around us as He does. Pray for the success of the apostolic journey. Please continue to pray that it bears much fruit.
7: I'm Deborah Castellano-Luboff.
6: The Trump administration is buying back more offshore wind leases. Ben Thomas has the story.
9: It's not going to be wind.
10: President Trump's made his disdain for wind energy plain, and his administration's now spent nearly $2.6 billion in an effort to discourage its expansion in favor of fossil fuels. The latest came Wednesday when it bought back leases for four more offshore wind

0: claiming the issue wasn't with the messages themselves. That's the news. It's 30.
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2: I'm Professor Simon. 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
4: Hello, my name is Father Mike Schutz, and I'm the vocation instructor for the Diocese of Raleigh. I'd like to pray with you today for our seminarians and for an increase in vocations to the priesthood for the diocese from the men of our diocese. So please join me in this intention. In the name of the Father, and of the Son, and of the Holy Spirit. Amen. Father, in your plan for our salvation, you provide shepherds for your people. Fill your church with the spirit of courage and love. Give the church more priests, worthy ministers for your altars, and ardent but gentle servants of the gospel. Grant us also an increase in vocations to the religious life. May more of your people respond to your call in a spirit of joyful generosity. May they serve your people in love by following in the footsteps of Christ, and provide by their way of life a convincing sign of your kingdom. We ask this through Christ our Lord. Amen. Mary, Mother of the Church, pray for us. In the name of the Father, and of the Son, and of the Holy Spirit.
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0: Joining us now on the Sunrise Morning Show is Peter Gersh. He's got a new book called Talking of Michelangelo, Death, Judgment, Heaven and Hell in the Burgundy Region. Peter, welcome to the show.
6: Thanks so much. Good to be here.
0: It is good to have you. What is this book about?
6: Well, this book is about, it's a memoir about a trip to France that I took for my 40th birthday to spend a week in a monastery. And I thought it was going to be this great, fun experience. And instead, it was kind of a dark night of the soul where these monks were like really into it, you know, and they started talking all about like mortal sin and hell and judgment and death and all that. So it's a reflection on those things, but it's done in like a first person conversational style. You know, so many, books that we read nowadays, Catholic books, religious books, they kind of advertise them like medicine. Like, this is going to be good for you. Like, people just find this book sort of fun to read and, a good summer read.
0: Yeah, agreed. Tell us a little bit about this monastery that you visited.
6: These Benedictine monks, first let's start with the town. It's called Flavigny in France. It's in the Burgundy region near Dijon. There has been a monastery in this town since 820, right? So
0: wow.
6: Thousands of years, right? And over 1,000 years. And then during the French Revolution, it kind of got destroyed. And then, these monks came back in sometime in the early 20th century. These monks came back and reopened it. They bought a beautiful mansion. It reminded me of the Von Trapp mansion. And then added on to church, onto and all this stuff and built this awesome monastery. And what they do is they do the Ignatian exercises. So even though they're Benedictine, they're doing the Ignatian exercises, and they offer these retreats to men, well, mostly in France, but I don't know, somehow I got a hold of the brochure and said, hey, this looks like a fun thing to do for my 40th birthday.
0: And it wasn't quite so fun. I mean, maybe it was fun in the end. I mean, what would you say was the state of your soul before and after you went on this retreat?
6: You know, I would say that we have a tremendous ability to, for self-delusion, right?
0: Yeah.
6: And, you know, I'm not saying I was a complete hypocrite going into this thing, but I thought I was doing a great job in my faith. And then I met these guys and I didn't. I often liken it to like when you try to do like a plumbing or a

0: electrical in your house, and then you give up and call a professional, and you're like, oh, I don't know what I had. And I had no idea what I was doing. These guys are the real deal. That was what these monks were like. I had this master's in theology, and I was a youth minister. I wrote a book on a catechism. I thought I knew all this stuff. And then I met these guys, and I was like, oh, okay, yeah, I still have a long, long way to go. And so I think it was, self-awareness, right? Know thyself is so important. And just realizing that, you know, there's just so much growth available at all times in our faith, you know, trying to get to know God better. And it's pretty special when you get around somebody who's made it further down the road than you have.
1: Well, Peter, it's a little too long to read the entire thing, but can you tell us about the T.S. Eliot poem entitled The Love Song of J. Alfred Prufrock and how it has a bearing on this book?
0: Yeah, so that's where the phrase talking of Michelangelo comes from. In the room, the women come and go, talking of Michelangelo. And if you're an English major or English teacher or just into literature, you're going to love this book because it's full of all these references to Eliot and Dante and Milton and all these things. But that reference, a particular reference in the room, the women come and go, talking Michelangelo, is referring to the Last Judgment, which is the picture of the Last Judgment is also on the cover of the book, because that's what the monks made me realize was, you know, that we don't think about judgment. We don't think about death, judgment, heaven and hell in our world. You know, we're always focused on so many other things, particularly now. This was 20 years ago before smartphones, right? But how many times are you scrolling on your smartphone and something comes up to remind you of death, judgment, heaven, or hell, right? Not very often. And that's what the poem acts like kind of an archway, you know, through which you enter this book, because Prufrock himself is trying to be a prophetic voice. He says, I'm Lazarus, come back from the dead to tell you all. I shall tell you all. And that's why it's called Talking Michelangelo, and the poem is so central to the book.
1: Yeah, I was going to say, just before the first mention of this poem, you talk about the hermeneutic key that theologians do. Is it the hermeneutic key to understanding what you're trying to do with this book?
0: It is, absolutely. You know, I was afraid it was too early in the morning to use the phrase hermeneutic key.
1: But never, Peter. Come on, man. You're talking to the Sunrise Morning Show.
0: All right.
1: Let's go.
0: It's the Sunrise Morning Show. Let's go. Yeah. So the hermeneutic key is so key. It's so important in this whole book, because that's the idea that once you find the right way to understand something, it opens everything up for you. And I think it, you know, obviously I'm saying that the hermeneutic key to understanding the Prufrock poem is the prophet and the prophetic voice and death and judgment, heaven and hell. But then I'm also saying that death, judgment, heaven and hell, these are the four last things, right? I can get all theological on you now that I know you're ready for it. Mm-hmm. But the four last things, death, judgment, heaven and hell, these are the things that really open up the meaning of life for us. And it's the very things that we ignore. Right. So the hermeneutic key is often that thing that doesn't occur to you. But once you get it, it unlocks the poem. It unlocks the story. It unlocks the meaning of life. And that's what I think that death, judgment, heaven and hell can do for us.
1: Well, you tell us right off at the beginning of the book that your birthday is the feast of St. Peter Claver. I'm not sure if that's how
0: right.
1: You got the name Peter, but 9/9/66. So your 40th birthday was 9/9/2006, which means that 9/9/2026 is going to be your 60th birthday coming up here, Peter. Do you have any plans for the big 6-0?
0: Well, I do. My wife and I are going back to Italy. We love the Bay of Naples, where
1: nice.
0: You've got Ischia and Capri and Procida and all these beautiful little islands. But before we do that, I'm going to have a big party and celebrate my friends and my family. So it'll be good. It's funny that it's so weird how this book got published 20 years later. Eric Metaxas is listed on there. In fact, he's got, I think, the number one book on Amazon right now, his book on the Revolution. But he read the manuscript. He's a friend of mine, and he insisted I publish it. But it sat on my shelf for almost 20 years.
1: Oh, really?
0: So God has a way of bringing things to light.
1: He really does. Thank you so much, Peter Gersh. You can find Talking of Michelangelo linked at sunrisemorningshow.com. Coming up next on the Sunrise Morning Show, we are in the midst of wedding season, of course, and our Catholic counselor, Kevin Prendergast, has some great advice for newlyweds. What can I change? What do I need to accept? Do I even know the person I'm marrying? Lots of questions that will be answered by Kevin Prendergast coming up next. It's Quarter Till.
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9: 13 till, here's Anna with headlines.
1: An initial agreement to end the war between the United States and Iran has been signed by President Trump and the head of Iran. During his general audience yesterday, Pope Leo welcomed the agreement between the U.S. and Iran and also asked everyone to pray for an end to the war in Ukraine. And in his general audience catechesis, the Holy Father reflected on his recent apostolic voyage to Spain.
9: News at the top and bottom of each hour every weekday morning here on the Sunrise Morning Show. Well, he's a licensed counselor with decades of experience in the classroom, working with pastoral counseling folks, everybody from seminarians to lay ministers, and he's also got lots of experience in private practice, and that's why we trust him on today's topic specifically about married couples and that person that you just married a week or two ago, if you're newlywed, will you be able to change them? Kevin, good morning.
10: Hey, good morning, Matt. Yeah, this is probably more for people who have been married a while than for newlyweds. I'll just let them enjoy their honeymoon. So
9: yes, indeed. Although there are probably some people who are walking into marriage thinking, well, you know, it's not like I want, this guy's not like I want him to be, but I can work on him. I can fix him. You know, I mean, so there are some people who walk into it a little bit this way, but there are also those of us who've been married a very long time and could use some good wisdom on this question.
10: Yeah, so here's three things, Matt. So there's a nice way to look at the acceptance and change, and that's a key thing I've learned from a couple of really big therapists that have been helpful to me. And then what do we do to get through the tough parts in our marriage, and when is it time to call for professional help? So try to hit those. So some things are just not acceptable, so we don't need to accept everything, but actually it's a smaller percentage of marriages that end in divorce that do so because of physical violence or addiction, that happens, those are really bad. Repeated infidelity, verbal abuse, those kind of things, severe mental, untreated mental illness. So those are things that are going to wreck any relationship. It's very difficult to deal with that. And my hat's off to people that try to hang in there with their spouse in spite of those and really believe in the sanctity of marriage. But the bigger problem, I think, is not so much those huge things, but it's more that couples drift apart. They accumulate resentments. And then, you know, it gets to a point where we don't even know each other anymore. We're kind of like roommates now. The kids are grown and, you know, and then people start throwing around that divorce word. So I think rather than those big crises that are really not acceptable, there are some other things that are more universal. And the big one is we each have a personality and we each have sharp edges to our personalities. So personality, a lot of it is constitutional. We kind of inherit a lot through genetics, the family we grew up in, the environment, painful experiences in the past. And that doesn't change much. That's the research is, you know, who we are when we get to, you know, adolescence, adulthood, young adulthood. That's pretty much, some of that's just not going to change, but we can work on some parts of that. So I think that, you know, a lot of my clients would say, you know, I do still love my spouse, but some days I just don't like them very much. And I think most people that have been married for a while can totally relate to that. I'm not ready to throw in the towel, but there are some really irritating things and he or she doesn't seem to be willing to change them. So in terms of solutions, Matt, Bill Doherty, one of the big therapists I love, he says that one thing that does not work, he calls it the Popeye defense. I like that. I am who I am, right? And I'm not going to change. So stop nagging me about that. So a better way to address this would be to say every spouse is a difficult spouse. I'm a difficult spouse too. And then to think about this, you kind of do an examination of conscience and then to talk with my spouse about it. What are the ways that I'm kind of wired, my personality, that make life difficult for my spouse? And if we're really honest, you know, we sit in front of the Blessed Sacrament, we ask, you know, Christ to help us with that question, we're going to come up with some things if we're honest. And then the second part of that would be, you know, my sweetheart, my beloved, I promise you that I will keep working at these things that bother you the most. I'm probably never going to be able to get rid of my character flaws completely, perfectly, but I promise that I'm going to keep chipping away at that. You know, okay, and I'm going to try to make progress. I'm going to try to reduce or minimize the most irritating things that get in our way.
9: Yeah, what you don't want is for those things to fossilize and to, you know, become so hardwired into you that you refuse to even accept a suggestion, you know, when it comes to those sorts of things.
10: Yep. Yeah, so Doherty says, you know, he's got a nice expression, too, that there are solvable and unsolvable problems in a marriage. So some things we're going to be at odds about until we both pass away. But we can, the way he puts it is, well, we can at least chip away at the edges and make progress. And I like that. It's like if we're trying every day to do a little bit more. And the first thing, like we always talk about in these conversations, Matt, I got to look at myself in the mirror and I got to say, it's not my spouse. It's not altogether my spouse. She has her problems. I've got my problems. What do I have control over? I can do something about my own part of this. Now, the last thing I want to really mention is that some, you know, even if it's not the huge things like infidelity, certainly if there's infidelity or violence, verbal abuse, mental illness, addiction, we need to get professional help. That's the only way to get through that. But in some of these other areas, like these personality differences, what I get so sad about is that couples wait so long to get help. So, you know, things build up and it's like sweeping things under the carpet, sweep it under the carpet until it's just this huge mess and then it blows up. And at that point, you know, it's, you know, we can still work with that, but it makes it much more difficult that, you know, when one person's already got their one foot out the door already or they're already talking to a lawyer, that we can work with that. And I know a lot of couples that have gotten back from that the edge of the precipice. But why wait until then? So I think we need to, you know, sometimes talking with a priest, a spiritual director, a therapist can be helpful. We need to find a helper, any one of those, a therapist, priest, whoever, who really believes in marriage. And in the first session is not going to say, well, maybe you guys.
9: Maybe you ought to get out of there. Yeah.
10: Yeah, right. And, you know, and I understand that. It's discouraging. A lot of first sessions that I have with couples are the first several, a lot of yelling, screaming, people running out of the room, slamming the door, making accusations, sticking their finger and waving it at the other person. Okay. So it's hard. Marriage counseling is very hard and it requires a commitment on our part to stick with that. And with these principles that let me see what we can do. Some of these problems that we have are just going to be there. We're not going to get rid of everything, but we can chip away at the edges. We can make progress. And especially Father Hardin had a great line. He would give a lot of talks to married couples and he would say, first he'd come out first talk and he would just throw this out. You know, marriage is just flat out impossible. And everybody in the audience would be saying, why did we come here today? I thought the priest was going to help us or something. Then he would add the other phrase, without God's grace and love, it's impossible. So we believe in the sacrament of matrimony that we've got that grace of the sacrament. And there is some research from, you know, people that are not believing researchers that say that, you know, it seems to be a lot of evidence that couples that pray together and go to some church service together seem to do better and not head for divorce. So God can do for us what we can't do for ourselves. So if we're depending on God's grace plus getting some appropriate help and working on ourselves, that's kind of the solution, but it's hard.
9: Yeah. And well, it's not just hard, according to Father Hardin, right? It's impossible.
10: Right? Well, it's without impossible if we don't without get help grace. From God and other people. Yep.
9: Yes, indeed. Well, and we're supposed to be part of a loving community where mm-hmm. we have as our very model of faith Christ's relationship with his bride, the church. So this yep. is all connected. But thanks so much, Pastoral Counselor Kevin Prendergast. Have a great day, and we'll talk to you soon.
10: Thanks, Matt. God bless.
9: More coming up here just a little bit after the break. Stay with us if you can. It's 3 minutes till.
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16: Hello, my name is Father Mike Schutz, and I'm the Vocations Director for the Diocese of Raleigh. This summer, the Vocations Office will be hosting a retreat at Camp Dixie for high school men of our diocese. 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Thank you and God bless.
17: Here's your weather update from Catholic 540 AM. The temp is 76 degrees with a few clouds. Humidity 80%. The wind is from the southwest at 16 miles per hour. The forecast for this morning, cloudy and breezy. And the temp 82. This afternoon, cloud-filled skies with some breeze. The temp 97. Then this evening, it will be overcast with some wind with a slight chance of thunderstorms. With the temp 88. Tomorrow, some clouds with some thunderstorms, 90 degrees. That's the weather from Catholic 540 AM, Divine Mercy Radio.
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0: It is Thursday, the 18th of June. Let's begin together in prayer in the name of the Father and the Son and the Holy Spirit. Lord, you are the rock on which we stand firm. Uphold those who seek to live justly in places of injustice. You are without deceit. Free those who conceal their hearts in falsehood and betray others' trust. You alone are our leader. Protect us from the allure of false messiahs. O God of justice and of love, you care for your people in every time and place, despite our tendency to stray from you in our foolishness. Keep us in your care from morning until evening, that we may come to rest safely in the shadow of your all-powerful wings. We ask this through Christ our Lord. Glory be to the Father, and to the Son, and to the Holy Spirit, as it was in the beginning, is now, and ever shall be, world without end. Amen. It is a better way to start a Thursday morning, the Sunrise Morning Show, here on the EWTN Global Catholic Radio Network. I'm Matt Swaim. Anna Mitchell has news. Paul Lachman at the controls. And up this hour, we got lots to get to. Dr. John Bergsma will be along with us. He is always looking at various passages that help us unlock the mystery of salvation history. Rita Heikefeld has some Father's Day recipes for you and some saints who are patrons of foods that are associated with dads. That's just kind of a cool conversation we've got with Rita this morning. Gary Machuda has more prophecies about the Messiah to unpack from the Old Testament, and Courtney Brown with more thoughts on Christian anthropology in the age of artificial intelligence. So stay with us if you can. Right now, it is 2 minutes past. News a service of Central Fabricators and CentralFabricators.com. Here's Anna Mitchell.
1: Good morning. An initial agreement to end the war between the United States and Iran is calling for Tehran to dilute its stockpile of highly enriched uranium and would waive sanctions on the country immediately, allowing Iran to sell its oil freely. That, according to U.S. officials who read the language of the memorandum on ending the war to journalists yesterday. Iran also released a similar version of the accord. The agreement would open the Strait of Hormuz toll-free for 2 months and affirm a commitment to Lebanon's territorial integrity in the face of Israel's invasion against Hezbollah. Both the U.S. and Iranian presidents have signed the deal. Pope Leo, speaking during his general audience yesterday, welcomed the deal between the U.S. and Iran. From Vatican Radio, Devin Watkins reports.
2: The Pope called the agreement an encouraging result of patient work of dialogue and negotiation. He thanked the third-party countries that have worked to facilitate peace negotiations.
3: Auspico che questo accordo.
2: I hope, he said, that this agreement may help strengthen mutual trust, security, and stability in the Middle East, promoting paths of dialogue and cooperation among peoples. The United States and Israel launched airstrikes on Iran on February 28th, targeting the country's nuclear and ballistic missile programs and killing its supreme leader, Ayatollah Ali Khamenei. Iran responded with counterstrikes against Israel and U.S. bases and allies in the Gulf region. It also disrupted shipping through the Strait of Hormuz, which led to a spike in crude oil and petrol prices across the globe. At the audience, Pope Leo also lamented the growing number of deaths in Ukraine. Russia has recently intensified its attacks on the country, especially on Ukrainian cities and civilian sites.
3: Tante vittime innocenti, soccorritori uccisi.
2: There are many innocent victims, rescuers killed, churches and places of cultural heritage devastated by flames, he said. The Pope added he is close to all those who mourn their loved ones, to the wounded, and to those who, amid violence, continue courageously to serve life. Pope Leo XIV invited everyone to pray for an end to the war in Ukraine.
3: Invito tutti a pregare.
2: I invite everyone to pray that this war may end, he said. Let us ask the Lord to open paths of dialogue, to extinguish hatred, and to make a just and lasting peace possible. I'm Devin Watkins.
1: Ukraine has launched a major drone attack, meanwhile, on an Moscow oil refinery, hitting it for a second time in a week. The attack disrupted flights at Moscow airports and targeted several locations, including a residential building. Ukrainian President Volodymyr Zelensky said this is part of efforts to force Russian President Vladimir Putin to negotiate. The attack comes after Zelensky secured pledges of support from world leaders at the G7 summit. The Russian Defense Ministry, meanwhile, claims to have shot down 555 Ukrainian drones. Pope Leo went on to reflect on his apostolic voyage to Spain in his general audience catechesis yesterday. The Holy Father said, quote, "The people of God gave me great comfort through their joyful expression of their faith and affection." He said, "This encounter of ancient and modern Catholic tradition and contemporary culture enabled me to perceive firsthand the very character of Europe, its inestimable wealth, as a living reality, not a thing of the past. It is a heritage to be safeguarded with care so that it may be invested in today's global world with its momentous challenges, peace, integral ecology, equitable and sustainable development, and respect for human dignity," end quote. UN food agencies are warning of acute hunger with the risks of famine rising around the world. Ben Thomas reports.
4: The United Nations food agencies are warning acute hunger is expected to get worse across 13 global hotspots. A new report says 266 million people are already facing high levels of acute food insecurity.
5: The highest level of concern, there is Sudan, South Sudan, Yemen, Palestine, Nigeria, and Somalia.
4: Jean-Martin Bauer with the World Food Program says conditions in the Gaza Strip have improved since last year's ceasefire, but the situation there remains fragile.
5: Every hotspot of highest concern is a place affected by conflict and violence. And conflict destroys livelihoods, it forces people to leave, it disrupts markets, damages infrastructure, and restricts humanitarian access.
4: The report says hunger risks are compounded by economic shocks, deep cuts to humanitarian funding, and the expected impact of an El Nino, which could bring droughts and floods. I'm Ed Donahue.
1: And Qantas Airlines plans to launch the world's longest direct flight next year, a service of up to 22 hours nonstop between London and Sydney. The Sydney-based airline yesterday unveiled the first of its specially modified Airbus A350-1000 jets that will regularly make the 10,573-mile journey from October next year. Wow.
0: No, thank you, Anna Mitchell.
1: Could you imagine being on a plane for 22 hours straight?
0: Well, I almost was on Friday, but we never left the tarmac.
1: I know. Sorry, Matt.
0: So it's a little raw, Anna Mitchell. It's too soon. Too soon.
1: Bringing up soon.
0: I've flown that flight. I flew from LAX to Sydney.
1: Really? How long did that take?
0: 22. It was not 22 hours, and I was very confused at how long it took because you crossed the date line.
1: Yeah.
0: But I will say this. I don't know how you people sleep on airplanes. I can't do it. 22 hours on a plane, I would start to see visions and dreams.
1: I get it. Yeah.
0: And not of the sleep variety.
1: No?
0: No, like hallucinations.
1: Yeah, would you get the little gremlins, like, you know.
0: Yeah.
1: Ripping up
0: spiders crawling all over me. No. Get me off of that plane. Pull over.
1: Today is Thursday, June the 18th. Very happy to have you along with us here on the Sunrise Morning Show. Maybe you're on a long car ride for vacation right now. We're happy to have you here. Dr. John Bergsma back with us now on the Sunrise Morning Show. He's author of many books, including Love Basics for Catholics, illustrating God's love for us throughout the Bible. Good morning, Doc.
6: Good morning, Anna.
1: So we are in the month of the Sacred Heart, and devotion to the Sacred Heart certainly revolves around the love of God. In fact, St. John writes in his epistle that God is love. And I want to read that passage in a moment here, Doc, but before I do, so you remember that encounter after the resurrection when Jesus asks Peter, "Do you love me?" You remember that, right?
6: Certainly do.
1: Yes. Yep. And he uses a couple of different words in Greek that just get translated into the one word that we have, which is love. Which love does John use in chapter 4 of his epistle? Can you tell us about this?
6: Sure. John uses the term agape, which is the strongest and highest term term for love in the Greek language. And I think that John is actually channeling the Hebrew word chesed, which is covenantal love. It's equal parts love and faithfulness. So you could say a loving fidelity or a faithful love that's appropriate for people who are in a covenant relationship, like spouses, for example, or adopted family. And I think that's important, Anna, because, you know, in the English language, we throw the word love around a lot. You know, what's love got to do with it? I want to know what love is. Things like this. We tend to, in popular culture, you know, emphasize the emotional or the physical aspect of love. But when we're talking about biblical love and saying something like God is love, it's really this spousal love, this covenantal love, this love of faithfulness that I will be there for you and I will even forgive your offenses and come back and try to bring you into a relationship with myself once more, like we see in Hosea chapter 2.
1: Okay, so with that understanding, I'm going to read 1 John chapter 4, verses 7 through, I don't know, like 17 maybe. So stick with me, folks, and listen carefully. Beloved, let us love one another, for love is of God, and he who loves is born of God and knows God. He who does not love does not know God, for God is love. In this, the love of God was made manifest among us, that God sent his only begotten Son into the world so that we might live through him. In this is love, not that we loved God, but that he loved us and sent his Son to be the expiation for our sins. Beloved, if God so loved us, we also ought to love one another. No man has ever seen God. If we love one another, God abides in us, and his love is perfected in us. By this we know that we abide in him and he in us, because he has given us of his own Spirit. And we have seen and testified that the Father has sent his Son as the Savior of the world. Whoever confesses that Jesus is the Son of God, God abides in him and he in God. So we know and believe the love God has for us. God is love, and he who abides in love abides in God, and God abides in him. Now, Doc, John is using this word abide a lot in here. God is love, and he who abides in love abides in God, and God abides in him. Is that the same word that Jesus is using when he talks about, like, the vine and the branches during the Last Supper?
6: Yes. It's meno in Greek. It's this remain, abide, or dwell. And it's a very powerful concept through John's writings. Nowadays, theologians often use the term communion. And I think that that's what John is getting at. You know, if you do the etymology of communion, it's being with, it's being together with. Yeah. And it's beautiful, Anna, because, like, that's what we're made for. The Holy Trinity, they live with each other, they live in each other, and that's the highest reality, and we're called to share that common life, share the common life of God. Not to do anything, we're not made to do something, we're made to be with God himself and to share his life. And so it's so beautiful to be invited into the circle of self-giving love, which is God himself. That's our destiny as Christians.
1: Well, it's so interesting because with the vine and the branches, if we want to bear fruit, then we must love one another.
6: That's right. We've got to remain in the body of Christ, which is his church. which is the vine. And this is why schism and heresy are so damaging, because it cuts people off from communion with the entire body of Christ, which is all those who have been integrated into him. And, of course, you know, using the vine is the ultimate source of wine, the wine that's transformed into our Lord's blood in the Eucharist. So the whole vine parable from the Gospel in John 15 is also Eucharistic. How do we manifest that abiding with each other? It's by receiving Holy Communion, where Christ comes into us as well as into all our brothers and sisters. And we're united to Christ, and we're united to our brothers and sisters.
1: Huh, interesting. So he said that just as he was about to give us the Eucharist.
6: Hmm. Yeah.
1: Wow.
6: It's almost like there's a plan there.
1: Wow. It's amazing, you know, when I talk to you, all of these plans that kind of come out from the conversation. We've been talking to Dr. John Bergsma. You can find Love Basics for Catholics. He's got a bunch of basics for Catholics, in fact, that you can find through Ave Maria Press, and it's linked at sunrisemorningshow.com. Doc, thank you.
6: You bet. Talk to you next week.
1: I look forward to it. All right, coming up on 17 past now on the Sunrise Morning Show. We got headlines coming up next.
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0: 18 past. 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
1: An initial agreement to end the war between the United States and Iran has been signed by both the U.S. and Iranian presidents. Pope Leo, during his general audience yesterday, welcomed the deal between the U.S. and Iran and asked the faithful to continue to pray for an end to the war in Ukraine. And in his catechesis at the general audience yesterday, the Holy Father reflected on his apostolic voyage to Spain.
0: News at the top and bottom of each hour every weekday morning here on the Sunrise Morning Show. Anna Mitchell, we're getting ready to get some good Father's Day recipe ideas from Rita Heikenfeld. Mm-hmm. You got big plans to take care of Will this weekend?
1: Well, Will is going to be gone for most of the day with my dad and uncles and some cousins and whatnot. They always have a Father's Day
0: golf. I was wondering if that was
1: going to
0: be down. The golf outing.
1: The golf, family golf outing. It's been going on since I was like a kid with my, when my grandpa was still around. So that tradition continues. So he'll be gone for most of the day.
0: A tradition unlike any other anime.
1: Hello, friends. Indeed. And then they'll be, coming back to my parents' house, where we will have lasagna.
0: Lasagna.
1: Lasagna.
0: I was wondering exactly what you would be.
1: What about you?
0: I have no idea, Anna Mitchell.
1: Oh, okay.
0: So, I was thinking,
1: fishing?
0: You know, we got, well, actually, I might on Sunday, but you know, Monday is the feast of Saints Thomas More and John Fisher, so maybe I'll do
1: some fishing
0: more
1: on the feast of
0: fishing on Monday. Anna Mitchell, what happened to Anna's microphone? Oh no, we lost Anna Mitchell. At any rate, we got some good Father's Day recipes coming up with Rita Heikenfeld after the break. It's 21 minutes past the hour.
7: 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All who perform this prayer are fulfilling a great duty of the Church. 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
11: Today is Thursday, June 18th. Our prayer for the morning, in the name of the Father, and of the Son, and of the Holy Spirit. Arise, bless the Lord your God, from eternity to eternity. Glory to the Father, and to the Son, and to the Holy Spirit, as it was in the beginning, is now, and will be forever. Amen.

0: The Canticle of Ezekiel. Blessed are the clean of heart, for they will see God. To be a disciple means to follow the Master. He ascended the hill of the cross and transformed it into the seat of glory, a holy place. Risen, he invites us to leave behind all worthless desires and seek him in holiness, that is, in love.
1: I will take you away from the nations, gather you from all the foreign lands, and bring you back to your own land. I will sprinkle clean water upon you to cleanse you from all your impurities, and from all your idols I will cleanse you. I will give you a new heart and place a new spirit within you, taking from your bodies your stony hearts and giving you natural hearts. I will put my spirit within you and make you live by my statutes, careful to observe my decrees. You shall live in the land I gave your fathers. You shall be my people, and I will be your God. Glory to the Father, and to the Son, and to the Holy Spirit, as it was in the beginning, is now, and will be forever. Amen. Alleluia.
0: The Word of God from the Book of Exodus. Who is like you among the gods, O Lord? Who is like to you, magnificent in holiness? O terrible in renown, worker of wonders, when you stretched out your right hand, the earth swallowed them. In your mercy, you led the people you redeemed. In your strength, you guided them to your holy dwelling.
1: I will sing to the Lord, for he is glorious, triumphant.
0: The Canticle of Zechariah. Blessed be the Lord, the God of Israel. He has come to his people and set them free. He has raised up for us a mighty Savior, born of the house of his servant David. Through his holy prophets he promised of old that he would save us from our enemies, from the hands of all who hate us. He promised to show mercy to our fathers and to remember his holy covenant. This was the oath he swore to our father Abraham, to set us free from the hands of our enemies, free to worship him without fear, holy and righteous in his sight, all the days of our life. You, my child, shall be called the prophet of the Most High, for you will go before the Lord to prepare his way, to give his people knowledge of salvation by the forgiveness of their sins. In the tender compassion of our God, the dawn from on high shall break upon us, to shine on those who dwell in darkness,

0: as it was in the beginning, is now, and will be forever. Amen.
1: May the Lord, who is good, grant pardon to everyone who has resolved to seek God, the Lord, the God of his fathers, though he be not clean as holiness requires.
0: The Intercessions. As disciples of the risen Lord, we pray. The response is, lead the way, O Lord, our light. For those appointed to task of leadership, that they may lead your people in the way of holiness.
1: Lead the way, O Lord, our light.
0: For those who lead the way with joy to the mountain of the Lord, may they be richly blessed.
1: Lead the way, O Lord, our light.
0: For those who have passed through the gates of death, that they may rejoice for all eternity.
1: Lead the way, O Lord, our light.
0: And for our personal intentions.
1: Lead the way, O Lord, our light.
0: Our Father, who art in heaven, hallowed be thy name.
1: Thy kingdom come, thy will be done, on earth as it is in heaven. Give us this day our daily bread, and forgive us our trespasses, as we forgive those who trespass against us. And lead us not into temptation, but deliver us from evil.
0: O God and giver of all good gifts, you cleanse us from the stain of sin and make us pure of heart through your Son, Jesus Christ. 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Amen. In the name of the Father, and of the Son, and of the Holy Spirit. 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
4: And Carpenters and Kings, but he is not patron saint of ribs.
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5: 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St. Louis ribs are popular.
4: We gotta call the Pope. Make King St. Yeah. Louis the patron saint of ribs. My goodness.
5: Yeah, you do that. You have a better connection.
4: Read his recipes at sunrisemorningshow.com. 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
6: Good morning. An initial agreement to end the war between the U.S. and Iran calls for Tehran to dilute its stockpile of highly enriched uranium and would waive sanctions on the country, which would immediately allow Iran to sell its oil freely. That's according to U.S. officials who read the language of the memorandum on ending the war to journalists yesterday. Iran has also released a similar version of the accord. The agreement would also open the Strait of Hormuz toll-free for those for 2 months and affirm a commitment to Lebanon's territorial integrity. This in the face of Israel's invasion against Hezbollah there. Both the U.S. and Iranian presidents have signed the deal. During his general audience yesterday, Pope Leo welcomed the agreement between the U.S. and Iran. He also expressed concern over what he called distressing news out of Ukraine as things there continue to escalate. Ukraine has launched a major drone attack on Moscow oil refinery, hitting it for a second time this week. The attack disrupted flights at Moscow airports and targeted several locations, including a residential building. Ukrainian President Volodymyr Zelensky has said this is part of efforts to force Russian President Vladimir Putin to negotiate. The Holy Father said during the general audience yesterday, quote, so many innocent victims, aid workers killed, churches and cultural heritage sites devastated by fire. He asked everyone to pray for an end to the war, saying, quote, let us ask the Lord to open pathways to dialogue, to extinguish hatred, and to make a just and lasting peace possible, end quote. In his general audience catechesis, the Holy Father reflected on his apostolic voyage to Spain. From Vatican Radio, Deborah Castellano-Lubov reports.
7: Pope Leo XIV recalled the visit to Spain, which saw him visit the faithful in Madrid, Barcelona, at the Abbey of Montserrat, and in the Canary Islands.
8: Throughout the trip, I was comforted to see the joyful expression of faith and affection shown by the people of God, as well as the crowds that welcomed me with such warmth.
7: The Pope acknowledged that this fact shouldn't be taken for granted.
8: During the various events, I sensed not only the deep-rooted faith of the Spanish people, but also a desire for the unity and hope that can only be found in Christ and in His love for us.
7: With this sentiment, the Holy Father expressed gratitude for this faith-filled reception, noting that such a richness helps confront great challenges in the world.
8: The experience reminded me of the cultural wealth of Europe, its strong Catholic heritage, and the role it can currently play in promoting peace, respect for human dignity, and fraternal dialogue as we seek to build a true civilization of love.
7: Finally, the Holy Father offered an invitation to all faithful.
8: As you know, the motto of the journey was lift up your gaze. And I would like to extend this invitation to you as well. Lift your gaze to the Lord and let us learn from Him to see other people in the world around us as He does. Thank you to everyone who prayed for the success of the apostolic journey. Please continue to pray that it bears much fruit.
7: I'm Deborah Castellano-Lubov.
6: The Trump administration is buying back more offshore wind leases. Ben Thomas reports.
9: It's not going to be wind.
10: President Trump's made his disdain for wind energy plain, and his administration's now spent nearly $2.6 billion in an effort to discourage its expansion in favor of fossil fuels. The latest came Wednesday when it bought back leases for four more offshore wind projects. Chicago-based Invenergy agreed to end them in exchange for reimbursements of fees totaling $765 million. It had already canceled the largest of the four off New Jersey's coast in November. The others are off the coasts of Maine and California. The company plans to invest the money in natural gas and geothermal ventures. I'm Ben Thomas.
6: That's the news. 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
1: Here's Father John Ricardo.
2: So as one commentator on the ancient Near East puts it, he says this: they, the pagans, were firmly convinced that man was fashioned of clay and created for one purpose only, to serve the gods by supplying them with food, drink, and shelter so that they might have full leisure for their divine activities. Man's life was beset with uncertainty and haunted by insecurity, since he did not know beforehand the destiny decreed him by the unpredictable gods. When he died, his emasculated spirit descended to the dark, dreary netherworld, where life was but a dismal and wretched reflection of its earthly counterpart. What do you get in a worldview like that? You get despair. Exactly. You get what? You get, I'm going to live to maximize pleasure and to minimize pain. In that kind of worldview, what could life be about except money, power, and pleasure? That's our contemporary worldview. That's a Darwinian evolutionary worldview, which says we have evolved from the slime. We're going nowhere. It was just random chance. There's no destiny. There's no point. There's no purpose. There's no ultimate dignity to you and me. Have at it. That's the worldview. In a worldview like that, fear is rampant.
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3: 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Very happy to have you along with us this morning. Gary Machuda joining us again on the Sunrise Morning Show. He's online at Hands On Apologetics, and we're going through his book from Emmaus Road Publishing, Messiah, Old Testament Prophecies Fulfilled in Christ. Gary, good morning.
4: Good morning, Ann.
3: So today we are looking at a passage in the book of Deuteronomy, not really one that would jump out right away as a messianic prophecy. But before we get to the passage itself in chapter 33 of Deuteronomy, can you remind us of the link between the Messiah and the story of the patriarch Joseph? We need to remember this for this conversation.
4: Yeah, well, in Jewish theology, they have two messiahs. There's a Messiah ben David, who's a conquering king, and a Messiah ben Joseph, or son of Joseph, who is a suffering king who suffers, dies, and in some development, they actually think that the Messiah David would raise the Messiah Joseph. Huh. So Joseph is looked at as a kind of prefigurement of the Messiah and his suffering. And there's lots of very interesting parallels between Joseph the patriarch and Jesus. Like, they both were beloved sons. They both were hated and rejected by their brothers. They both were sold for silver. Joseph was sold for 20 pieces of silver, Jesus for 30. They both were sent to the Gentiles. There's also, Joseph kind of has this death, resurrection, and enthronement in his life, interesting enough. Like, when his brothers, they were going to kill him, but they decide to throw him into a pit, which is kind of like a symbol of the grave. And yet he survives the pit, and it goes into Egypt. And then in Egypt, of course, Joseph is thrown into prison, again, kind of like a death. Yet he comes out of prison enriched and becomes the second to Pharaoh, right? And you can see this, like, death and resurrection theme within Joseph's life. So from a Christian perspective, Joseph is a really remarkable type of Jesus, the Messiah. But even rabbinic Judaism, when they look at Joseph, they look at clues to see, in what way Joseph prefigures the Messiah in terms of suffering.
3: Really interesting. So now let's look at Deuteronomy chapter 33. So the context, listeners, is that this is the final blessing that Moses gives before his death. And he has final words of blessing for the sons of Israel, names them each. And this is what he has to say about Joseph, starting with verse 13. And of Joseph, he

0: said, "Blessed by the Lord be his land, with the choicest gifts of heaven above, and of the deep that lies beneath, with the choicest fruits of the sun, and the rich yield of the months, with the finest produce of the ancient mountains, and the abundance of the everlasting hills, with the best gifts of the earth and its fullness, and the favor of him that dwelt in the bush. Let these come upon the head of Joseph, and upon the crown of the head of him that is prince among his brothers. His firstling bull has majesty, and his horns are the horns of a wild ox. With them he shall push the peoples, all of them, to the ends of the earth. Such are the 10,000s of Ephraim, and such are the thousands of Manasseh." Now, I want to look particularly at verse 17, which is what you focus on quite a bit in this chapter in your book. The firstling bull that he mentions, what is that all about?
1: Yeah, so there's two different bulls that are mentioned, or oxen. So the firstling bull in Hebrew is the bakar hor, which is basically your ordinary sacrificial bull. So there's nothing particularly interesting about it, other than in the book of Numbers, it's this particular bull is singled out to be sacrificed. In Numbers 18:17, it says, "But the firstling of the cow, the bakor shol, you shall not redeem. They are holy, and you shall sprinkle their blood upon the altar." So these are, this type of bull is destined for sacrifice, destined to be slaughtered, and destined to have its blood sprinkled on the altar. So the first one, the firstling, is the majesty is that he's going to be a ordinary, common, consecrated, sacrificial bull. Hmm. So it's like sacrificial language.
0: Wow. So then he goes on, like, what, just a couple of words later, his firstling bull has majesty, and his horns are the horns of a wild ox. What's that about?
1: Now, the wild ox is called in Hebrew, it's re'im. And this is a magnificent, wild, undomesticated bull that had enormous horns. In fact, in the ancient world, these type of bulls were feared because they loved going after humans. So it was the type of bull you'd be afraid of. It's wild, it can't be domesticated, and it would be fierce in battle. So what's interesting here is within these two lines, this parallelism, you have an ordinary bull destined for sacrifice to describe Joseph, and then you also have this wild, undomesticated bull, this fierce fighting bull that's also describing Joseph, right? And what's interesting is within these messianic prophecies, there's often this tension between a humble, suffering, perhaps sacrificial Messiah and a fierce, conquering king. And that's why, like I said at the beginning, rabbinic Judaism, they actually see two messiahs at work, a suffering Messiah and a conquering king Messiah. And this is one of those rare passages in Scripture where the same person is described both as being sacrificial and humble and also being glorious and conquering.
0: Wow.
1: Kind of showing how with Jesus, right? There's only one Messiah, Jesus. But Jesus comes initially as the suffering servant, and he'll come again at the end of time as the conquering king.
0: Well, it makes sense that the rabbinic Judaism would think that these are two different people, right? I mean, because they seem so contrary to each other, and yet we see them held in tension in Jesus.
1: Exactly. So they believe in two messiahs that come once. We believe in one messiah who comes twice.
0: That's a good way of looking at it. And then, interestingly, too, in verse 17, in the second half, talking about how with those horns, he's going to push the peoples, all of them, to the ends of the earth. I mean, talk about conquering the world. This is the mission of the apostles that that Jesus gives to them at the end.
1: Yes, yeah, exactly, exactly. But yeah, it's so beautiful because, like I said, with Joseph, when we look at him, just in terms of foreshadowing Jesus, there's all these interesting parallels. And then they have this verse where you have both the suffering servant and the Messiah king, you know, the conquering king, describing Joseph. You know, it's truly remarkable when you see things like this, how God has inspired the scripture to reveal such truths.
0: Yeah. It all becomes clear when you've got the right lens to look through it. And you can read more about this in Gary Machuda's book. It's Messiah, Old Testament Prophecies Fulfilled in Christ. And again, we've been talking about Deuteronomy chapter 33 today. You can find the book through Emmaus Road Publishing and linked at sunrisemorningshow.com. Gary, thank you so much.
1: Thanks, Annie.
0: All right. It is 14 till now on the Sunrise Morning Show, and Father Sebastian Walsh joins us next.
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0: The Sunrise Morning Show continues. I'm Matt Swaim, joined now by Father Sebastian Walsh. We've been going through his book, Heart of the Gospel, which has been at great length unpacking the Beatitudes. Good morning, Father Sebastian.
1: Good morning. How are you doing?
0: I'm doing well. We've been talking about the Beatitude of hungering and thirsting for righteousness. Now, it seems to me that the most, you know, practical way that we could pray for this to be fulfilled is to say, give us this day our daily bread. but there's also a way to tie this into the virtue of fortitude. How is that?
1: Yes. If you think about it this way, what happens when you're excessively hungry or thirsty? You start to grow weak. When we're praying for God to give us this day our daily bread, one thing we're actually asking for is the strength to persevere. So think about the instance in the book of Kings, the first book of Kings, and Elijah has basically given up. He's fleeing from Ahaz and Jezebel, and he's, you know, praying for death. And an angel wakes him up and says, arise and eat, lest the journey will be too great for you. And it says he went in the strength of that food for 40 days and 40 nights to Horeb, the Mount of God. So you can see how then the gift of fortitude corresponds to this beatitude, blessed are those who hunger and thirst, because the Lord gives us that spiritual strength. Our Lord also implied this when he was thirsty at the well in Samaria. He says, I have food of which you do not know. Remember, the disciples come and they say, Master, eat, you know. But he's spiritually nourished by this gift of fortitude, and it spurs him on to continue preaching the gospel.
0: You also see this in the way that the devil tries to exploit the humanity of Christ. When Jesus goes into the desert to pray, the devil doesn't show up on day two, right? He shows
1: exactly.
0: up at the end trying to exploit that hunger of Christ. As a matter of fact, it's maybe the most understated fact in the entire Gospels when it says he fasted for 40 days and afterwards he was hungry. Well, yes,
1: exactly.
0: Right? Yes, of
1: right.
0: course. But you know, and I think too, even just from a practical psychological standpoint, you know, some people know that if you're about to make a terrible decision, that there's this method they call the HALT method. Are you hungry? Are you angry? Are you lonely? Are you tired? Address one of those needs and maybe you'll do something less stupid in your lack of discernment.
1: Right. I often tell people, if you're under the influence of a strong negative emotion, don't make any big decisions.
0: Eat a sandwich or something. Come on.
1: Yes, exactly. There you go. That's and then, of course, as you mentioned, give us this day our daily bread would be the petition of the Our Father that corresponds naturally to this. But I want to point out that every father of the church who commented, we have writings from dozens and hundreds, actually, of fathers of the church. Everyone who commented on this passage of the Our Father, every single one of them said it also refers to the Eucharist. Isn't that interesting?
0: Yes.
1: Give us this day our daily bread. The Greek actually says super substantial bread, but ousia. It's the only occasion this word appears in the entire Greek language, so it's hard to know what it means, but all the fathers of the church say that means the Eucharist. So, and the Eucharist is our righteousness, so when we hunger and thirst, especially for Christ in the Eucharist, for his body and his blood, then we are, in fact, hungering and thirsting most of all for righteousness.
0: Well, there are probably people listening right now who go to daily Mass, but every now and then something will happen, either through their illness or through some travel or some other responsibility that they're just not able to make it for a few days. You know, you feel that. Or if you are in a situation where, you know, you just go on Sundays and you're sick or you're home with a sick kid and you're not able to go to Mass on a Sunday, man, you feel that.
1: Yes.
0: You feel that lack of strength, that sustenance. Even when you're not necessarily fully conscious that the Eucharist is strengthening you, maybe you don't feel something in the moment. There's a pattern of grace, a flow of that power, that strengthening of God that you're receiving from the Eucharist, even if you don't feel it emotionally.
1: Yes. So many times I've had cases where I'm giving spiritual direction to people and they'll say, well, Father, I started falling back into a pattern of sin. And I'll ask them, well, you know, you were going to daily Mass. Are you still going to daily Mass? No, I got busy and I stopped going. And I said, you're not getting the grace that you need to overcome the sin because you've given up the day of the reception of the Eucharist. And they didn't even realize it, but it correlates exactly with falling back into habitual sins.
0: Yeah, or sometimes people will commit a sin, and then they're like, I can't go back to church, knowing the kind of person I am. you know? And what you're doing, that's really the devil talking, saying,
1: yes.
0: Hey, stay away from the sacraments because you're just going to be, you don't deserve the strengthening that comes from, you know, going to confession, right? Using your own shame as a weapon against you to keep you away from the grace that would actually strengthen you.
1: Yes, I often try to help people see that by distinguishing between contrition and discouragement. Both of them are a sadness in response to our own sin. But the difference is that discouragement is a sadness that makes us want to quit and give up, whereas contrition is a sadness that gives us energy. Discouragement is always from the devil, and contrition is always from Christ. We are called to be contrite for our sins, not discouraged by our sins. So we think about that. D, devil, C, Christ. D, discouragement, C, contrition.
0: Or as the old saying goes, the devil knows your name but calls you by your sins. Jesus knows your sins and calls you by your name. And, you know, maybe there is somebody out there who doesn't realize. They think of maybe coming back to confession as just really getting their faults kind of paraded out in front of them and in front of another person. How would you maybe help them understand that coming back to confession is actually equipping yourself with strength and grace?
1: Yes. The truth of the matter is that the sacraments work as long as you just do them without trying to put some impediment in the way. There's a Latin phrase, ex opere operato. That's different than making acts of perfect contrition, which depend upon our own subjective disposition. You can make an act of perfect contrition, but you're never sure if you did. You don't know if
0: it's
1: your
0: awfully
1: love was
0: rare.
1: And yep. Even if your contrition is imperfect, the sacrament of confession works. And Christ left us that sacrament as a gift so we wouldn't have to be constantly anxious and worried. If you lost a bunch of money gambling and it turns out you had this ATM card that no matter how many times you went to the ATM, you could get money out, why would you not go back and get some money to live off? You might be ashamed that you wasted some of your money, and sure, be contrite and don't do that again. But Jesus did not give out a limited number of pardons. What he does expect is that when we go and confess our sins, that'll help us be sorry for our sins. And what's worse is that we get discouraged and we just keep on falling into sin.
2: 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Thank you, Matt. 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That will do it for this national edition of the Sunrise Morning Show. 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
5: 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Wherever you are, take a moment to pray with us. On Monday and Thursday, right after the chaplet, tune in to Divine Mercy Kids. In this week's installment of Aesop's Fables, Nicole will tell us the tale of the wolf and the lion, and how the virtue of justice is reflected in the life of St. Martin de Porres. On Friday, we present a new episode of Come to Me, Encounters with the Eucharist, with host Lydia Tatum. This month, Lydia speaks with our own Stacy Nichols, who takes us through her special journey to Jesus in the Eucharist. On Saturday, we air FaithWorks. And this week, Ellen interviews Sue Ann Howell, who serves with Miravia, a Catholic outreach supporting mothers facing unplanned pregnancies. And they discuss practical ways the church can accompany women and families in need, along with stories of hope, compassion, and faith in action. On Sunday, we continue with our series of homilies from Father Mike Schmitz. This week's homily was originally recorded in November of 2025, and it is followed by Bishop Robert Barron's homily for Sunday, June 21st. That's your lineup for the 3 o'clock hour this week on Divine Mercy Radio, where faith meets everyday life. 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
9: EWTN Radio, in partnership with Ave Maria Radio, presents Christ is the Answer with Father John Ricardo. Father Ricardo is a priest and parish pastor in the Archdiocese of Detroit. He also serves as a consultant to the Archdiocesan Department of Evangelism, Catechesis, and Schools. Father Ricardo completed his graduate studies at Sacred Heart Major Seminary in Detroit and the Gregorian University in Rome. He was ordained in 1996. This episode is entitled Forgiveness. Today's show is program number 779. And now here's Father John Ricardo. We hope you enjoy.
10: Tonight we're going to wrap up this series on relationships, and it's more just kind of relationships in general, and it's kind of a perfect theme for the season of Lent. It's forgiveness. Lent's really two seasons. The first half of Lent is an examination or an exhortation to us to really reflect upon our own lives and to see where it is that we need to grow in conversion, to examine our own hearts, our wills, our minds, our behaviors, our attitudes, our actions, everything, and just to ask the Lord to both convict us of where we're not living the way we know we should and then to live a better way. That's the first half of Lent. Second half of Lent is a more prolonged reflection, getting ready for the Passion. So about halfway through Lent, all the readings at Mass kind of shift gears, and we begin to see in the Old Testament all these prophecies that foretell the suffering of the Lord. And then we watch in the Gospels the opposition against Jesus just continue to grow. And then we end up in Holy Week. So it's a great theme for us tonight to look at forgiveness and to try to glean some lessons from the Scriptures. In particular, that's what I want to try to do. How many people know the third commandment? I won't ask you. Don't worry. Don't worry. What's the second commandment? No, it's the third commandment. Keep holy the Sabbath. What's the second commandment? Yeah, thou shalt not use the Lord thy God's name in vain. Right? Well, as we begin tonight, I would suggest that most of us do that most frequently every Sunday at Mass. We say that, you know, when you go to confession, you've used the Lord's name in vain, that usually means, you know, you hit your thumb with a hammer and you cried out Jesus' name, right? Interesting side note, no one ever yells out Buddha. Oh, Buddha! You know, son of Muhammad. That never happens. No one ever uses that. It's always Jesus. Most men, in fact, can't say Jesus' name except when they get angry. Something should tell you something about that. There might be a demonic strategy in all this, huh? But it doesn't merely mean to use the Lord's name to curse. In fact, it doesn't primarily mean that. It means to use the Lord's name in an empty fashion. And most people use God's name in an empty fashion when they pray at Mass on Sunday. At least I think they do. Because we say all these words, but I don't know that we really mean them. For example, we pray not only every Sunday, but many of us pray every day, the Our Father. And when we pray the Our Father, we say, and forgive us our trespasses as we forgive those who trespass against us. When you say that, do you know what you just said? Because what you said is, Lord, I want you to forgive me. I'm asking you to forgive me exactly the same way that I forgive those who hurt me. And some of us don't really want that to happen. In fact, I know a woman who stopped praying the Our Father for years because she knew she couldn't say it with integrity. She didn't want the Lord to forgive her the way she forgave, because there were some people in her life that she was not forgiving. I just want to start out with a passage that we heard not too long ago at Mass. This is from the Gospel of Luke. This is one of those, you know, at least when I was doing religious ed or confirmation when I was in grade school, we didn't do anything. You know, we made collages and sold quilts together, and I don't know. Talk about an instant turnoff for a young boy, you know. Talk about an easy way to drive me out of the church, which it did. But there was all these little posters on the wall, and, you know, there's a kitten playing with a ball of yarn and a scripture quote. Like, that really appealed to me, you know. But this was one of the quotes they used to love to put on the walls. But I say to you, love your enemies, do good to those who hate you. If you love those who love you, what credit is that to you? Even sinners love those who love them. And if you do good to those who do good to you, what credit is that to you? For even sinners do the same. But love your enemies and do good and lend, expecting nothing in return. And your reward will be great, and you will be sons of the Most High. For he is kind to the ungrateful and the selfish. Be merciful, even as your Father is merciful. Judge not, and you will not be judged. Condemn not, and you will not be condemned. Forgive, and you will be forgiven. Give, and it will be given to you. Good measure, pressed down, shaken together, running over, will be put into your lap. For the measure you give will be the measure you get back. Jesus' words in the Sermon on the Mount are wonderful, idyllic words until you actually achieve an enemy, or until somebody seriously wrongs you, slanders your name, accuses you of something very serious, hurts you in a relationship, abuses you, wounds you in any way. And then all of a sudden Jesus' words don't seem so beautiful. Then our reaction is more like, oh, he didn't mean that. He couldn't possibly have meant that. He meant, like, forgive people who threw spitballs at me when I was in fourth grade, but he didn't mean this. But the Lord means everything. And if there's a more difficult thing to do in life than to forgive, particularly to forgive someone who's really hurt us, I don't know what it is. So I want to try to walk our way through some of this tonight, and this will be more of a reflection, and then we'll just get into some discussion on it. I know in my own life, I think people tend to grow up with their relationship with the Lord in one of two ways. I have a brother-in-law who is an incredibly righteous man who has never done anything seriously wrong because he had such a fear of God that he would never do anything. So his image of God was such that he would just never do something really wrong because he was healthily afraid of God, but maybe unhealthily at times too. I'm the other extreme. I just grew up kind of knowing the compassion and the richness of God's mercy, which is somewhat dangerous, potentially anyway, or at least it has a downside to it. The downside is it can lead you to just presume God will forgive everything. So when I was a teenager and into my 20s, I used to do a lot of prepenting. Not repenting, prepenting. I would routinely pray on my way out the door, Father, forgive me for what I'm about to do. Because I did a lot of not so great things in my life. And never once did I wake up the next day and go, wow, I don't think that was good. I just knew on my way out to do whatever I was on my way out to do that this was not what I should do, but God's merciful. He's rich in kindness. He's infinitely loving. I'm me. How can he not take me back? Huh? So I'm hoping in the course of doing some reflection on some of the scriptures tonight that we can move beyond those two extremes and move into a deeper understanding of how we should live. I think a lot of us just presume and take for granted what Jesus has done for us. How many people have seen The Passion? If you haven't seen The Passion, watch it this Lent. I've seen it, I think, 5 times. I saw a screening of it with some friends of mine before they released it and was in the movie theater. They didn't have the music to it yet, and they made a couple of changes afterwards, but I remember just sitting there the whole time, especially when the scourging of our Lord begins, and just looking at him literally getting ripped to shreds, saying out loud under my breath, but out loud, oh my God, I am so sorry. I am so sorry. I am so sorry. and I've had a devotion to the Passion my whole life, but I have so lightly taken what you did for me. All the sins in my life that I thought were no big deal, or that I had no real eagerness to change and to repent of, to see the price that he paid to redeem me, opens up my eyes. That's why it's so important to have a crucifix and not just a cross. I can see what my Creator willingly went through for me. And the reason why this is so important, I think I want to start with all this for us, is forgiveness simply doesn't work. I find it impossible to do until you really know what you've been forgiven. It's not until you know that you should be in hell, that there was no hope for you, there was no way home, that life was futile had Jesus not done what he had done. It's not until we know that. It's not until we know that the cross happened not just for us, it did happen for us, but it didn't just happen for us, it happened for me by name. When I know that, when I realize the depth of what God's forgiven me, then forgiveness flows. Because if I really come to grips with what it is that he's forgiven me, there is simply no way I can hold anything against anybody, even though I've got some people who have really hurt me and done some evil to me. It doesn't compare with what it is that I have been forgiven. So in this first half of Lent, then, I just want to encourage us to do everything we can to really just spend some time in your own prayer every day, really looking at a crucifix and asking the Lord to give you a healthier understanding of the seriousness of sin. When the Passion of the Christ came out, a priest that I know, his comment on the movie was, the movie shows me two things. The first thing it tells me is that if this is the remedy to heal you and me, then we must be a lot more sick than we had ever dared to imagine. Most people look at the crucifix, they walk by and they go, wow, why do you have to do all that? Isn't it a bit much? Which just tells us we really don't have any concept of sin and of the seriousness of sin. In fact, Pope Pius XII used to say that the most serious sin of our age is a loss of the sense of sin. We just don't really grasp it. It's healthy to know what sin is and to realize that it's a problem in my life. And all it is settling for less than what I'm made for. Someone once accurately put it, I think, that sin is nothing less than the failure to live freedom excellently. And I want to be free. And when I don't live as the Lord has asked me to live, I settle for less than what I'm made for. So first thing we do is we got to look at what it is that the Lord's done for us and not presume the cost that he's paid. And connected to that, I mean, we just fail to understand what it is that we've been forgiven. And I want to try to weave our way through some scriptures tonight, and then we'll just let you ask whatever questions you got and reflect however we want. The main passage I want to look at is not on your sheet, but I'll try to walk us through it, and then we'll look at the ones that are on your sheets. The most striking text on forgiveness, for me anyway, and of the necessity for us to forgive, is in Matthew chapter 18, starting in verse 21. Peter comes up to Jesus with a question that certainly is on our mind not too often. The question is there a limit to my forgiveness? Should I have a limit to how often I forgive another? Literally, he says, Lord, how often shall my brother sin against me and I forgive him? And then Peter, feeling particularly generous, says, should I do it as many as seven times? That's pretty good, isn't it? Guy does something wrong to me, and I'll give you seven chances. And Jesus says to him, I do not say to you seven times, but 70 times seven. Now that doesn't mean 490 times. Seven is the number of fullness in scripture. And Jesus is saying, you forgive infinitely. You must forgive infinitely. Go back to the passage in Luke that we started with a minute ago. Forgive and you will be forgiven. And as we're going to see, Jesus says, and if you don't forgive, you won't be forgiven. It's really as simple as that. Jesus goes on to tell a powerful parable, which oftentimes is dumbed down in our scriptures at Mass, and we lose the meaning of it. So this is what it says. Jesus says, therefore, the kingdom of heaven may be compared to a king who wished to settle accounts with his servants. And when he began the reckoning, one was brought to him who owed, and now in our translation at Mass, it says, a large amount, or a huge amount. But he doesn't owe a huge amount. Jesus says, he owes him 10,000 talents. Oh, like that's really helpful. We're going to get to that in a second. But that's what he owes. He owes 10,000 talents. And as he could not pay, his lord ordered him to be sold with his wife and children and all that he had and payment to be made. So the servant fell on his knees, imploring him, Lord, have patience with me, and I will pay you everything. And out of pity for him, the lord of that servant released him and forgave him the debt. But that same servant, as he went out, came upon one of his fellow servants who owed him, in our translation at Mass, it says, a much smaller amount. But it doesn't say that. It says, and owed him 100 denarii, which helps us out a lot too. And seizing him by the throat, he said, pay what you owe me. So his fellow servant fell down and besought him, have patience with me, and I will pay you. But he refused and went and put him in prison till he should pay the debt. When his fellow servants saw what had taken place, they were greatly distressed, and they went and reported to their lord all that had taken place. Then his lord summoned him and said to him, you wicked servant, I forgave you all that debt because you besought me. And should you not have had mercy on your fellow servant as I had mercy on you? And in his anger, his lord delivered him to the jailers till he should pay all his debt. So also my heavenly Father will do to every one of you if you do not forgive your brother from your heart. So let's just try to break that open a little bit, huh? The king, obviously, is God. We said the man doesn't owe a huge amount. He owes 10,000 talents, which for 21st century Americans is not exactly a currency that we're familiar with. But for Jesus' audience, it's very significant. A talent in the Near East is the largest monetary currency that they have. And 10,000 is as high as they count. This man owes the largest possible conceivable amount that there is to owe. In contrast to that, a denarius, which is the singular of denarii, a denarius is a daily wage. So you pay somebody for their work each day. I pay Aaron, here's your denarius, you worked hard today, great, here's your daily wage. The second man here who owes 100 denarii, he owes what? 3 months. That's what he owes. The first one owes 100 million denarii. That's what 10,000 talents equals out to be. 100 million denarii. That's 300,000 years pay. You can't pay 300,000 years wages. The Roman Empire would tax regions at the time of Jesus. So you had tax collectors and whatnot. They would extract and extort and do whatever they could to make money, but they had to pay their taxes to the Roman Empire. Whole regions owed to Rome. So a whole, you know, like Troy owes 200 talents. This man owes 10,000 talents. The price of a slave, if you were to buy or to sell a slave, would be anywhere from 500 to 2,000 denarii. So this guy, the master says to him, or the king says to him, I will put you into prison and sell your children or whatnot until you pay back all that you owe. You couldn't have enough kids to pay back 10,000 talents. It's infinitely beyond this man's ability to pay. Who's the man? You are. You're the man. And I'm the man. We owe a debt that, in all reality, we could never, ever, ever repay. You know, it's worth thinking about as we're trying to understand what we've been forgiven by the Lord. For one sin of the angels, they're kicked out of heaven. One sin. For one sin of Adam and Eve and the fall, we lost. We got it back with the Lord, but we lost eternal life. We lost health. We lost work without toil. We lost everything that Adam and Eve have blown for us. When we meet them in heaven, we can all slap them in the face, huh? Thanks to what it is we struggle with. For one sin that happened. Well, I don't have one sin in my life. I have countless sins in my life. And in the course of 41 years, I have some really, really bad sins in my life. And as St. Ignatius of Loyola, the founder of the Jesuits, used to say, when you really examine your life, and you ponder all that you have done. For example, one of the things that's great to do during Lent is to do what's known as a general confession. Some of you just need to go to confession, period, which would be great. But a general confession is where you go to confession and you do your whole life. You probably don't want to do this on a Saturday afternoon at 4:15 because no one else is going to get into the box. Okay, so make an appointment for these. I think I've done 3 of them in my life. They're great. So you just write out your whole life. you end up with, you know, a notebook of your life, going through chronologically all the different stages of your life, all the sins that you have. The gift of this is you just kind of see page after page after page of what God's forgiven me. The idea in this isn't to beat yourself up. The idea is to grow in gratitude for the mercy that has been extended to me. So Ignatius would say, when he did this, looked at his whole life and wrote down all of his sins, it's just quite frankly amazing that the ground hasn't opened up and swallowed me. And yet it hasn't. And not only has that not happened, but God calls me friend and son and you daughter. Because his love for us is beyond anything that we could hope for, huh? Because he writes off the whole debt. All I have to do is to contritely and sincerely ask him to forgive me, and he writes it all off. Meanwhile, the debt that's owed to me, or that's owed to you, is very small. The offense that we've committed against God, who is our creator, is of a completely different level than the offense that someone has done to me who is another creature. That does not at all mean that what was done to me was small. I've had some pretty horrific things done to me. Almost all of us in this room have had some pretty horrific things done to us in the course of our lives. Some people here have been sexually abused. Some people here have been verbally abused. Some people here have been pretty grievously slandered, had all sorts of things said about them, been hurt in all sorts of ways. I don't at all mean to say that what's been done to us is no big deal or is small. The point is that those things are nothing in comparison to what it is that God has forgiven me, even though they often explain why it is that we are the way we are. Some of us are the way we are because of some of the things that have been done to us in our lives as we were growing up. But in this passage, notice that this second man who owes 3 months' wages, he says exactly the same words that the first man said to the king. He says, be patient with me, and I will pay you back, which he could have done. It's easy to pay back 3 months' wages. May not be what you want to do, but you can do it. He could do this. He says exactly the same words, and the man who had been forgiven a debt he could never have repaid says to him, no, I won't give you time. Give me what you owe now, or I will put you into jail, and the system of the day means he could extract what it is that he owed. To which the other servants get a little bit concerned, go in search of the king and say, excuse me, boss, but this guy over here who you just wiped out the whole debt, he's got this other man by the throat. And the king calls him in and says what we hear, you wicked servant, I repaid you your whole debt. Should you not have repaid your fellow servant's debt? In other words, the Lord says to him, because you dared to stand on your rights against this person who had offended you, I'm now going to stand on mine. And nobody here, nobody on earth, wants the Lord to stand on his rights against us. Forgive, and you will be forgiven. But so will my heavenly Father do to you, exactly to you, unless you forgive your brother from your heart. The king, in essence, says to the man, since you have not let the mercy which was beyond what you could conceive of flow through you, and you've blocked it, then the mercy that I had extended to you, I will revoke. I cannot emphasize enough that everything, I mean everything, rides on this. Your fate and mine rides on this. If I do not forgive, God will not forgive me. It's not that I earn his forgiveness. I've gotten his forgiveness on the cross. But unless I let his forgiveness continue to flow through me, if I block it out or dam it up so that it doesn't just kind of ooze out of me onto others, then he'll revoke it to me. I have to forgive, and so do you. I don't know about you, but I walk into a confessional and my confessor knows me. I walk in, sometimes he goes, now what? Not always a really great way to begin your confession. Now what'd you do? And it's usually the same things that I do all the time. So most of us go to confession for the same thing our whole lives, I think. But usually you walk into confession and you do an examination of conscience and you sit there going, oh, man, you know, the Lord knows what kind of month I've had. You know, I had that experience at work, and, you know, my mom's been sick, and I haven't got any sleep. I've had the flu, and, I mean, he understands. He'll cut me a little slack. He knows who I am. We allow him or expect him to kind of make excuses for us, or at least to allow us to make excuses for ourselves. And yet when someone else has wronged us, we don't in any way allow them any excuses. It's like, yeah, but you know I hate that. I've told you umpteen times I don't like it when you do that. It should be exactly the other way around. It should be that we make all sorts of excuses for the other person, and we're a little bit more difficult on ourselves. But we don't usually do it that way. Let's look at the text that you've got on that sheet. This first passage, Matthew 6, verse 12, and then 14 to 15. This is the end of the Our Father that we already looked at, but there's an addition to this that maybe we don't always see. Forgive us our debts as we forgive our debtors. Again, I just want to make clear to all of us, we're telling God to treat us the way we treat others. We may not want to do that. Or we may want to change before we keep doing that. And then the Lord says in verse 14 and 15, if you forgive others their transgressions, your heavenly Father will forgive you. But if you do not forgive others, neither will your Father forgive your transgressions. Mark 11, verses 25 and 26, when you stand to pray, forgive anyone against whom you have a grievance, so that your heavenly Father may in turn forgive you your transgressions. But if you do not forgive, neither will your heavenly Father forgive your transgressions. We already looked at Luke 6, verses 27 to 38. That's the passage that we kind of jumped around a little bit, but we read that as we began. Ephesians chapter 4, verses 30 to 32. Do not grieve the Holy Spirit of God, with which you were sealed for the day of redemption. It's a great passage for married couples to have in their refrigerators or in their prayer books or somewhere where they can see every day, huh? All bitterness, fury, anger, shouting, and reviling must be removed from you along with all malice. Be kind to one another, compassionate, forgiving one another as God has forgiven you in Christ. How did God forgive me in Christ? He wiped out the whole debt. He doesn't hold a grudge. He doesn't say, when you get your act together, then I'll forgive this. When you've proven to me that you're really sorry, then I'll forgive you. No, he's just wiped out the whole debt. And then lastly, Colossians 3, verse 13. Another great passage for married couples, but for all of us too, huh? Put on then as God's chosen ones, holy and beloved, heartfelt compassion, kindness, humility, gentleness, and patience, bearing with one another and forgiving one another. If one has a grievance against another, as the Lord has forgiven you, so must you also do. It's important, I think, in seeing the Lord's words and, you know, watching the Passion or looking at a crucifix, to understand that Jesus isn't merely giving us teachings. He doesn't just say, you must do this. The reality of the Christian life is that the Lord is alive in me. He dwells in me, and he dwells in you. And he gives to us the capacity and the grace to do this. But I think what's important to really see in forgiveness is to forgive another person isn't something like, oh man, I got to find a way to muster up the strength and to tell you I forgive you. That's not really how forgiveness happens. Forgiveness happens simply by allowing your own life to be something like a conduit through which God's mercy flows. I'm both the vessel that has received his mercy, as well as something like the pitcher that pours his mercy out onto others. And if I don't pour the mercy out onto others, then the channel or the conduit that goes from the Lord to me gets blocked. I have to allow his mercy to come into me and then out through me onto those in my life who have hurt me. And that's difficult. Sometimes, but it's impossible or darn near impossible if I think I'm doing it just by me trying to clench my teeth and find some wherewithal to do this. It's not about me doing it. It's about simply letting him flow through us. It's really not even so much our mercy that's given as it is God's mercy, which has been received by me, which is supposed to flow through me. It's kind of the only way I know I've really received mercy is if I show it to others. If I don't extend it to another, then I really can't have grasped what it is that I have received from God. I'm still an infant in my understanding of the seriousness of sin. And at this age of our lives, no one here should be an infant as regards the seriousness of sin. If God has washed it all away and does not hold our transgressions against us, then I cannot hold anything against another. St. Augustine, who's one of my heroes, supposedly said one time something to the effect of, Lord, if I am too merciful to other people, it's because that's how you've taught me. In other words, because my experience with you, Lord, has been one in which you have just been so ridiculously generous in forgiving me, then I'm going to be that merciful with others. Would that you and I would die and stand before the face of Jesus and he would say, well, you were just way too merciful in life. That would be a great thing to hear. That would be a great thing to hear. What does it mean to forgive? Maybe we should ask, what does it not mean? This is where I think people get confused with forgiveness. Huh? Forgiveness doesn't have anything at all to do with feelings. It has nothing to do with feelings. It also has nothing to do with forgetting. You know, we hear the expression all the time, forgive and forget. Does anybody here do that? Good grief, I remember almost everything that's ever been done to me. In fact, every time I remember it, it's another opportunity to forgive. But it's absurd to expect that once you've granted forgiveness to somebody, that it somehow just got erased from the data bank. We're not computers, much as we may like them. We're not computers. We're persons. We have relationships and interactions, and we've had experiences, and they stick with us. They've helped to shape us for who we are. So don't be bent out of shape over the fact that, one, you may not have good feelings towards somebody who's really wronged you. I don't have some real good feelings towards some people either. Jesus didn't have warm, fuzzy feelings for the guy who was ripping his back apart with a flagellum, or the guy who pounded the crown of thorns into his head, or the man who he was giving breath to who pounded the nail into his wrist. He didn't feel good about the man, but he forgave him. That's helpful for you and me just to keep in mind for those things in our lives that have been done to us, huh? In that way, forgiveness is a lot like love, huh? Love really doesn't involve feelings. Sometimes feelings are involved. You learn what love really is when there are no feelings. It's when a married couple learns what married love is. It's when a priest learns what it means to be a priest. When the feelings are not really high. And now I have to choose and to will to love. That's when love becomes real. Otherwise, we've potentially been using the other person, or it's been kind of an emotional high. But there's much more than that. Forgiveness also doesn't mean that when injustice has happened, that it doesn't have to be righted. You know, you go to confession and you stole $500 and you ask for forgiveness. Well, that's great, but you got to give it back. You don't get forgiven unless you've given it back. You go to confession and you confess gossip, or you said something about somebody. Well, it's not enough to confess that. I have to go try to repair what I've done. So in order for forgiveness to happen, those things that we know we can undo in some way or correct, we must do. Third thing, forgiveness also doesn't mean, you know, Jeff does something really wrong to me. He comes up to me and I say, ah, hey, don't worry about it, it was no big deal. That's not forgiveness. Forgiveness is a decision of my will, not my feelings. It's a decision of my will. And it usually gets played out, to stay with that example, you know, so Jeff's done something to me or I've done something to Jeff. And I go to him and I say, hey, I'm really sorry. I was wrong to have done that. Please forgive me. And the response of real forgiveness is something like, I want you to know, I need you to know that what you said to me or what you did to me really hurt. I mean, it really hurt. I need you to know that. It was no small matter. But that's precisely what I forgive. But I first need you to know that it hurt. But I forgive you. Which means I do not wish or will evil for you. I don't want you to somehow experience what you made me experience. All I want for you is the good and blessing. That's forgiveness. It doesn't mean that I want to go hang out with you afterwards. You know, like, hey, why don't we go bowling? There's some people who I've wronged who really don't want to hang out with me anymore. And there's some people who've wronged me who, until heaven, I'll be just fine not hanging out with them either. Because either they've shown themselves to be the kind of people who repeatedly hurt, and I'm not obliged to just continually let myself get offended all the time, or because they've shown themselves to be incapable of, you know, having a healthy relationship with some of us. This happens sometimes in families, and that becomes really difficult. But to forgive somebody doesn't mean that you pretend what happened never happened and we're just going to be best buddies the rest of our lives. Sometimes that does happen. I can think of one of my best friends who died a year and a half ago, and he hadn't been a really close friend before that. He had done something to me, though, which was terrifically unjust, and I confronted him on it. And as a result of that, he became my best friend in my life at the time. He gave us an opportunity to work through some stuff and to realize that we had so much in common, starting with a love for the Lord, but all these other things that were there as well, and it just blossomed into this remarkable friendship. But it was very difficult for a series of months. He was a guy that lived with me in the house when I was in the seminary. But it was kind of like the focal point which created the opportunity for a really rich relationship to happen. And it would never have happened, ironically, if he hadn't done what he had done. But it happened. So sometimes to forgive somebody does open up the avenue for a very profound relationship. More often than not, I think it just means you go back to status quo, or it means the relationship just ends. And I think it's important for us not to think that there should be some sort of expectation that if we forgive somebody, that it must mean that something must be wrong with me if I don't want to hang out with you. Not necessarily. Remember, Jesus says in Matthew, huh? So also my heavenly Father will do to every one of you if you do not forgive your brother from your heart. Not from your lips, from your heart. Heart for the scriptures is not the seat of feelings. That's how we tend to think of it, you know. The heart in scripture is the seat of decision making. It's where the will resides. So what Jesus

led the church through a confession of sin and a spirit of repentance. And the reason that he did that was really to call us all on to do something similar. He looked at the church and the offenses of the church throughout the ages, but he really wanted to model for all of us, as a good father models for us, what it means to examine our lives and to see where it is that we need to change. Unfortunately, that didn't really happen. But I remember I was living in Washington, D.C. at the time, and I remember reading and seeing what it is that he had done and just praying with it. And as I was going to bed one night, I was doing my night prayers and examination of conscience, and I felt like God just held this one person's face in front of me who I had not forgiven and said, "How would you like it if when you died, I had her judge you?" And I thought, oh, that would not be good. No. No, that would be bad. And then another face came up. And then a third face came up. And so I spent like probably half of that Lent just writing letters to people who I knew I had hurt. Some people have sent me letters back saying, you know, thank you very much. I accept your gesture of forgiveness and I forgive you. Other people wrote back and said something very different. And at least on my end, I mean, the peace that I got out of that was, hey, I felt like I was convicted by the Lord. I made an effort to try to repair some relationships. Unfortunately, some relationships I've hurt in such a way that they can't get repaired, but I tried, you know? And my intention really was to make peace. It wasn't necessary to say I agree with you, but I'm at peace with you, and I don't want to wish anything harmful upon you. Might be something worth doing for us this season of Lent. Look at those relationships in your own life where you're holding onto a grudge, particularly when the other person knows you're holding onto the grudge. There's a great way, you know, just go into the presence of the Lord in front of the Blessed Sacrament in the church and start to write a letter. Just say, Lord, help me to do what I need to do so that I've let your mercy flow through me to my dad, my brother, my friend, whatever, whoever it might be. Just three things that we can do. One, if you haven't gone to confession, go to confession. I didn't go for 10 years. So from 15 to 25, I didn't go to confession. Those were some pretty choice years to not go to confession. So by the time I finally sat down for confession, I had a notebook full of sins. And I used to try to placate myself all the time by getting on my knees before I went to bed and, oh Lord, you know, I'm sorry, and do whatever. Ignorant or oblivious to the fact that Jesus had instructed how it is that we're supposed to confess our sins and that he'd given authority to the successors of the apostles to give me forgiveness in the sacrament. If you haven't gone to confession, and I know some of you haven't, I just know that, go. Learn from the parable that the Lord's telling that there is nothing to be afraid of. Nothing to be afraid of. It is an incredible encounter with the mercy of God, and it brings remarkable forgiveness and freedom to your life and the washing away of guilt so that we can live the lives we want to live. And we can try to deceive ourselves all we want into thinking that I was no big deal, but there are some things in our lives which were a big deal. And just like the body, when it gets sick, it throws up. That's how it gets well. So the spirit does something similar. When the spirit gets sick, it wants to throw up. For those of you who haven't gone to sacramental confession in however long, a year, 3 years, 8 years, I'll bet you dollars to donuts that you've gone to confession since then. You just didn't go to a priest. Might have been to a friend at Starbucks. Might have been to someone in a bar. Might have been to whoever on the phone, but the psyche just needs to acknowledge, oh my gosh, I can't believe what I did last Friday. And you say it to somebody. And that's good, but you didn't get absolved. And in the sacrament, you get grace, which is wonderful. The confession doesn't just give us forgiveness, it gives me strength to be the man I want to be, or for you to be the woman that you want to be. So if you haven't gone to confession in a long time, go. I think everybody should go at least every 6 weeks. Otherwise, we just kind of deceive ourselves. I think of this from my own life anyway. I'm like a cheap reproduction of a nice piece of art. So if you put it in the corner and the lights are low, you look at it from afar and you go, wow, that's really well done. And then you turn the light on and you walk up close and you go, oh my gosh, that's really cheap. There's like cracks all over the thing, you know? The paint's faded, it's smudged, whatever. That's how it is in our lives. So long as we stay out of the light, and confession brings us light in our lives, the longer you stay away from confession, you just kind of deceive yourself with going, ah, you know, I'm okay, you're okay, we're all okay. If it was ever a bunch of rubbish, it's that line. You know, I'm sick, you're sick, we're all sick. Let's do something about it, for crying out loud. But if you're not in the confessional and you're not looking at your life the whole time, it's easy to just think, well, that's a really nice reproduction. Confession just brings me into the light, and I can go, wow, there's some real chinks in the armor here we got to work on.
And that's good. I mean, we don't go to confessions again so that the

0: Lord can make us feel small. The Lord calls us to the sacrament so that we can grow. So I can be a mature man, you can be a mature woman, and we can live freedom, because sin keeps me from living freely. Second thing that's worth doing in relation to all this, especially during Lent, this would be a great daily exercise in Lent, is to spend time every day in prayer just looking at the crucifix and ask the Lord to help us to understand not only the seriousness of our sin, but more importantly, the greatness of his love and of his mercy. And to know, in relation to what we're talking about tonight, if he's done all that for me, then Lord, help me to loosen my grip on those who've wronged me, because you've held no grudge against me. And the crucifix is regularly before us, and we're face to face daily with his love. It's easier to let his mercy flow through me. When I'm not regularly looking upon the Lord's gesture of love, then I'm trying to forgive, usually by mustering up strength in my own, and that doesn't work. Third thing, connected with those two other things, don't miss the fact that Lent is a tremendous time of grace. Don't waste these weeks. They're given to us not only by the church, but more importantly by the Lord, so as to bring about in our lives real conversion. And he just pours out grace upon us to grow in a deeper understanding of his love, a deeper understanding of the gift of his mercy, a deeper understanding of how much he cares for me, to shatter my fears, to shatter anxiety, to free me from guilt, all those things. And in a particular way for us as regards friendships or relationships and forgiveness, there's tremendous grace here for you and me to repair relationships. This is a time of reconciliation. If you think about it before you go to bed tonight, most of us can probably come up with one person pretty quickly with whom things are not good. And then ask the Lord, is there something that I can do to try to repair that? And then act on it, if you can. All right? Now go do it! All right, forgive! Anybody got questions? Hopefully we get some good discussion on this. You know, at least I know in my own life, this is pretty hard to do. Yes? What if it's family, and is it ever justified to put some distance between yourself and the person who's continually wronging you? Specifically if it's family, huh? Yeah, I think the answer to that can be yes. I have to be careful what my intention is. Like, my intention can't be, gosh, I'm just so sick of you that I never want to be around you again. This is somewhat difficult to answer generically, because for each person it's going to be a specific case. Huh? But in general, anyway, you could have the case where it would be an act of love, actually, to not subject you. You're the one who always hurts me, and you've shown yourself maybe to be oblivious of the fact that you say things to me or you do things to me or whatever. And you obviously don't notice it. You're oblivious to it. So to save you the near occasion of sin, I just don't come into your presence as often as maybe I once did. And then you do other things to complement that. So especially during Lent. So I'm going to fast for you. I'm going to pray for you every day. I'm going to do maybe some of my Lenten petitions or the exercises that I'm doing during Lent. I'm going to do for you. And just ask, Lord, you're the one who knows this relationship stinks. This is not how you intended it to be in family. I'm not happy about it. I don't think they're happy about it. We're pretty powerless to change it. I need some help. So offer masses for that person, you know, just your own private intentions. There's lots of things that we can do, but I don't think you are obliged to repeatedly put yourself into a place where you're attacked. In certain situations, there might be some differences, but that's what makes it hard. I mean, it's hard to forgive somebody who doesn't even acknowledge they've done something wrong. That's even more problematic. So you tell them what it is that they've done that's hurt you, and they say, well, I didn't do that. I didn't mean that. I don't know why you're offended by that. So you have some situations where there is no real reconciliation possible because you want to give forgiveness, but they don't even think they've hurt you. When that happens, you kind of go to the Lord and say, okay, Lord, they don't get it. You know, maybe they don't get it because I'm just a total jerk, but they don't get it. So what I have to make sure of is that my intention is not to hold something against them. My intention is not that. My intention is the good for them. My intention is peace for them. My intention is to long for the day when our relationship will be restored. I'm on my way. Yeah. Am I actually forgiving if I don't trust? Yeah, I think so. The fact that I've forgiven you has nothing to do with whether or not I will trust you, or at least not necessarily. There's some people who've wronged me who I wouldn't trust with my worst enemy. I think they're two very different things. Trust is something we're born with. Then things happen to us, and we find it more difficult to trust. And then we have relationships. Relationships are risky because I'm going to make a gesture to love you. You may not love me back, and that weakens trust. I can't pretend that my trust hasn't been affected by what you've done, if it was something. But that doesn't have anything to do with whether or not I've forgiven you. It shouldn't have anything to do with whether I've forgiven you, or it need not have anything to do with whether I've forgiven you. To forgive you just means that I don't hold that against you and I will the good for you. But again, I don't want to hang out with you. And those can be totally reconcilable. I forgive you. I got nothing against you. I'm not interested in going to dinner with you. Ever. Until heaven. I think you can do that. So you know you've hurt somebody. To what extent do you have to go to repair it if they don't want it to be repaired? That's why I think letter writing can be helpful. You can just write something to somebody and say, I'm really aware that I've offended you. I just want to tell you that I'm sorry for it. I ask your forgiveness. It could be as simple as that. The challenge in answering these is that, you know, like you asked that, and it's a particular situation you have in mind. And so the details will make things different, or could make things very different. That's why I say if we pray during the season of Lent in a particular way, and you say, Lord, you know, just convict me if there's somebody that I know I should try to repair something with. Like, put it on my mind all the time. Nag me about it. And then help me to act on it. I think that works. Because he'll do that. You ask him, Lord, convict me of something, he'll do that. Like, if you don't think God's talking to you in prayer, ask him to do that. He'll talk to you. Yeah, so the question again has to do with this issue of, it's basically, you've forgiven somebody, but you don't want to hang out with them again, and other people think that means that you haven't forgiven. Those things don't go hand in hand necessarily. The fact that I've forgiven you, depending upon what you've done, may mean it would be potentially harmful for you and for me to hang out with you. Especially if you repeatedly do it, and you show yourself oblivious to it. I can't worry about the perception of other people. I just tell them, no, I really have forgiven. And they say, well, how come you don't hang out with him? And I say, because that doesn't have anything to do with forgiveness. The answer could be because I don't trust him or her. Well, then it means you haven't forgiven. No, it means no such thing. It means I don't trust them. And there's certain people in life I don't trust. Doesn't mean I don't love them. Just means I don't trust them. St. John of the Cross is the one who used to say that when we die, we'll be asked one question. Did you love? What does that have to do with forgiveness? It has everything to do with forgiveness. To forgive someone is an act of love. Because I'm willing the good for you, which is precisely what it means to love somebody, to objectively want and to desire the good for them. That's love. It doesn't have a whole lot to do with feelings, necessarily, but that's love. Yeah.
1: What about?
0: Oh, great question. How do you forgive yourself? To not forgive ourselves, I think, is pride. At least it could be. Because if God forgives me, who in the world am I to say that I'm not entitled to forgiveness? And, you know, to have a humble estimation of myself, which just means to know who I am, should mean that you know I'm capable of pretty much anything. And so if I'm capable of pretty much anything, then I shouldn't be shocked that I've done whatever. So I did whatever. Wow. Sure enough, I proved that I'm capable of almost anything. And then you acknowledge that, huh? You confess, you repent your sin. Lord forgives me. You get back up and move. I remember going to Auschwitz, and I was in Auschwitz on Good Friday when you're, and I'm walking through the camp. I just remember after being really angry for about 15 minutes, just realizing that demons didn't do this. Men and women did this to other men and women. And then realizing men and women like me did this because I'm intense, I'm passionate, and the people who did this were intense and passionate. And it was profoundly humbling just to really see where, okay, here's where all my lust leads. Here's where all my anger leads. Here's where all my bitterness leads. Here's where all my unwillingness to forgive leads. Here's where all my resentment leads. If I don't check these things, this is what happens to them. As opposed to thinking, oh, I could never have done that. Jesus says that healthy people don't need a doctor, sick people do. And we're all sick. Some of us are just more obviously sick than others, but we're all sick. So if you know that, then there should be kind of less of an obstacle of going before the Lord and going, here I am again. Sorry. Help. I hate this. Otherwise, we live in this kind of distorted understanding of ourselves that's just not accurate, thinking that, oh, I can't believe I did that. I don't have any problem believing anybody did anything, mainly because I know what I can do. There's another thing that's helpful, too, to remember. There's a significant distinction between guilt and shame. So the purpose of guilt is to get me to repent. Once I've repented, I'm no longer guilty. So one of the devil's names, now Satan means the accuser, that describes his character. It's what he loves to do. He loves to accuse. And he loves to accuse me of what I've done and to accuse you of what you've done. But once you've repented and you've gone to confession, you're no longer guilty. So when he comes to you, you know, he holds up this picture of this scene in your life and he says, you did this. You can look at him and say, go back to hell where you belong. I'm no longer guilty of that. My guilt's gone, but I still have shame. I have a ton of shame in my life for my sin. There's certain things in my life that I will always remember and feel ashamed of. That becomes healthy, I think. When shame's detached from guilt, when the guilt's gone now, I've acknowledged it's been forgiven, my shame reminds me, first of all, just how much God loves me, because he forgave that. And second of all, just what I'm capable of doing without the Lord, which is darn near anything. That might be helpful just to hold on to differentiate that I feel shame in my life and ask the Lord to let that be productive. There's a tradition that St. Peter cried so often in his life that he had furrows underneath his eyes. It wasn't because he felt guilty. It's because he felt shame. And shame's good, or at least it can be good. Scrupulosity is a disorder. It's a psychological block that is concerned with a couple of different things. One of them is that I want certainty for my life. And I want a feeling of having been forgiven or whatnot. And I'm perpetually nagged by the fear that when I went to confession, I went to Father Bob, that Father Bob didn't understand everything that I said to him, so I'm going to go to Father Joe and make sure that I tell Father Joe what I wanted to say to Father Bob. And then I leave Father Joe and I go to Father Stan, because I don't think Father Joe really heard what I was saying. And that happens routinely for people who battle with scrupulosity. It's kind of like an inability to let the confessor have the last word. You got to trust that the confessor has heard you, and more importantly, that the Lord has heard you and seen a contrite heart going to confession. I wouldn't do more penance than the priest gives. In fact, sometimes the penance that the priest gives might just be a great way for us to grow in humility, because we walk in and we think, for all that I've done, there must be something, you know, like I must have to kneel on crushed glass for 30 days, you know. And he asked me to do something that just seems ridiculously simple. But that can help me grow in humility, because it helps me realize that it's not about me doing something that gets me forgiven. Because my penance is not a way for me to earn forgiveness. My penance is a way for me to respond to the mercy that I've received and to show the Lord that I'm sincere and contrite and to try to amend my life. And so good penances often are things that help me to grow in the virtue that corresponds to the vice that I've confessed, as opposed to, you should probably tell me to fast for 6 months after what I've just acknowledged. So don't take on more. You know, maybe the Lord's way of saying, you know what, you can't handle more. Just do with this little bit that I'm asking you to do, and that'll be sufficient. And do it with a truly contrite heart. That's the penance he really wants, is a crushed heart, which is changed. That's the gift that we give him.
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0: Hi, this is John, and I'm lucky to be a Catholic. Some kids always wonder what is right and wrong and are willing to try things they really shouldn't. My family's Catholic. We go to Mass every week. We read the Bible, and it's pretty easy for us to decide what to do. We just ask ourselves, what would Jesus do? My mom and dad love listening to Catholic radio. They say it helps them understand their faith and helps them to make the right choices. 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
2: This is Father Elias Dorm. The fathers spoke of holy confession as almost a second baptism. Confession is an opportunity to repent and to begin again. Often, we tend to look at ourselves in terms of our failures and our sins. But God sees us in terms of our repentance. As often as we fall, we get up and we start over again, begging the help of God's mercy and God's grace.
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4: Here's your weather update from Catholic 540 AM. The current temp, 80 degrees, with a few clouds. The heat index, 83 degrees. Humidity, 71%. The wind is from the southwest at 21 miles per hour. The forecast for this morning, cloudy and breezy. And the temp, 82. This afternoon, cloud-filled skies with some breeze. The temp, 97. Then this evening, it will be overcast with some wind, with a slight chance of thunderstorms. With the temp, 88. That's the weather from Catholic 540 AM, Divine Mercy Radio.
5: 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In the name of the Father, and of the Son, and of the Holy Spirit.
6: Amen.
5: Lord, have mercy.
6: Lord, have mercy.
5: Christ, have mercy.
6: Christ, have mercy.
5: Lord, have mercy.
6: Lord, have mercy.
5: Christ, hear us.
6: Christ, graciously hear us.
5: God, the Father of heaven.
6: Have mercy on us.
5: God, the Son, Redeemer of the world.
6: Have mercy on us.
5: God, the Holy Spirit.
6: Have mercy on us.
5: Holy Trinity, one God.
6: Have mercy on us.
5: Heart of Jesus, Son of the Eternal Father.
6: Have mercy on us.
5: Heart of Jesus, formed by the Holy Spirit in the womb of the Virgin Mother.
6: Have mercy on us.
5: Heart of Jesus, substantially united to the Word of God.
6: Have mercy on us.
5: Heart of Jesus, of infinite majesty.
6: Have mercy on us.
5: Heart of Jesus, holy temple of God.
6: Have mercy on us.
5: Heart of Jesus, tabernacle of the Most High.
6: Have mercy on us.
5: Heart of Jesus, house of God and gate of heaven.
6: Have mercy on us.
5: Heart of Jesus, burning furnace of charity.
6: Have mercy on us.
5: Heart of Jesus, vessel of justice and love.
6: Have mercy on us.
5: Heart of Jesus, full of goodness and love.
6: Have mercy on us.
5: Heart of Jesus, abyss of all virtues.
6: Have mercy on us.
5: Heart of Jesus, most worthy of all praise.
6: Have mercy on us.
5: Heart of Jesus, king and center of all hearts.
6: Have mercy on us.
5: Heart of Jesus, in whom are all the treasures of wisdom and knowledge.
6: Have mercy on us.
5: Heart of Jesus, in whom dwells all the fullness of the Godhead.
6: Have mercy on us.
5: Heart of Jesus, in whom the Father was well pleased.
6: Have mercy on us.
5: Heart of Jesus, of whose fullness we have all received.
6: Have mercy on us.
5: Heart of Jesus, desire of the everlasting hills.
6: Have mercy on us.
5: Heart of Jesus, patient and most merciful.
6: Have mercy on us.
5: Heart of Jesus, enriching all who invoke you.
6: Have mercy on us.
5: Heart of Jesus, fountain of life and holiness.
6: Have mercy on us.
5: Heart of Jesus, propitiation for our sins.
6: Have mercy on us.
5: Heart of Jesus, loaded down with opprobrium.
6: Have mercy on us.
5: Heart of Jesus, bruised for our offenses.
6: Have mercy on us.
5: Heart of Jesus, obedient unto death.
6: Have mercy on us.
5: Heart of Jesus, pierced with a lance.
6: Have mercy on us.
5: Heart of Jesus, source of all consolation.
6: Have mercy on us.
5: Heart of Jesus, our life and resurrection.
6: Have mercy on us.
5: Heart of Jesus, our peace and reconciliation.
6: Have mercy on us.
5: Heart of Jesus, victim for our sins.
6: Have mercy on us.
5: Heart of Jesus, salvation of those who trust in you.
6: Have mercy on us.
5: Heart of Jesus, hope of those who die in you.
6: Have mercy on us.
5: Heart of Jesus, delight of all the saints.
6: Have mercy on us.
5: Lamb of God, who takes away the sins of the world.
6: Spare us, O Lord.
7: Lamb of God who takes away the sins of the world.
6: Graciously hear us, O Lord.
7: Lamb of God who takes away the sins of the world.
6: Have mercy on us.
7: Jesus, meek and humble of heart.
6: Make our hearts like unto thine.
7: Let us pray. Almighty and eternal God, look upon the heart of your beloved Son and upon the praise and satisfaction he offers you in the name of sinners. And to those who implore your mercy, in your great goodness, grant forgiveness in the name of the same Jesus Christ, your Son, who lives and reigns with you forever and ever.
6: Amen. Amen.
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12: That's why in our world, fear is rampant. They don't know God. And they won't know God unless we, who've been called to be disciples and are being molded into being disciples, are missioned and go out and make disciples. But Genesis obviously gives a very different worldview. In the worldview which God reveals, and we wouldn't be able to know this unless God revealed it, what do we learn? No, there's one God, not many, and he's good. In fact, he's very good. And everything he made out of love. And the greatest of all the things that he made is us, because we're made in his image and his likeness. And he didn't make us to be slaves. He didn't make us to serve him in the way that the Mesopotamian gods thought that we were created. He made us for friendship. Friendship with each other, friendship with him. And now everything we do fits into a purposeful life, and that changes everything. So God's response is this. Thus the Lord says, fear not. Why? Because I have redeemed you. Meaning what? Meaning I've paid a price for you. But of course, scripture uses this word over and over again. To redeem something means to give a price for. And what the Lord is saying to us in the Old Testament, which then of course is fulfilled in the person of Jesus, is that you and I have been bought, paid for by him.
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14: I thought, well, we'll do something. We'll do something. And the alternative was for me to retire at the age of, what, 29 or something. I didn't think it was retirement age. I thought, well, you know, I'm not going to just retire and just say, oh, I was a Beatle. Mm-hmm. Remember me all my life. Because I'm interested in life. You know, I'm interested in contemporary music. I want to be involved. So I've kept going. And one or two things have worked out very well, you know. But at least I had the faith to try.
15: Yeah, that's Paul McCartney. 84 years old today. Isn't that amazing, Cyrus?
14: I've kept going.
15: Yes, you have, sir. What was he like, 2 years old when he joined the Beatles?
16: He must have been, right? Mm.
15: So he was born in 1942. And I guess he met John Lennon when he was about 15 or so, when Paul McCartney was about 15. And then everything else is history. It's just amazing.
16: So
15: yeah,
16: happy birthday.
15: He is a baptized Catholic. He doesn't practice, and he you know, by the time the Beatles were getting massive in an interview, at least one interview, they all said that they identify not as Christians, but as agnostics. But, you know, there's always hope. George was also baptized Catholic. They both had Catholic mums, don't you know? So we remember Paul McCartney. Thanks for the music, Paul. I wonder if he's got anything else great up his sleeve. Maybe he does. He sounds like he's just going to keep going.
16: Did you listen to his new album yet? The one that came out?
15: I started listening to a couple tracks on it because I remember you and I talked about it. And I'll tell you what, at the next break, I'll revive it so I could tell you which of the first few tracks I actually did like. I thought it was kind of cool and interesting. The first one, I don't think it was that one. But I'm prepared to not really like it. I'm not prepared to dislike it. But I guess because, you know, post-Beatles is kind of uneven. Some things that are truly inspired, some things that are a little... How about you? What was your take on the album?
16: Honestly, I got through four songs and then I moved on to something else.
15: So you didn't even keep going.
16: I didn't keep going. It didn't grab... That doesn't mean I'm not going to... visit it at some point and I will give it a shot. I mean, he's so good. When an artist does something that's so good, I'm forever a fan. I'm very loyal. So I will listen to his album. I just haven't yet.
15: Mm-hmm. If he were to make a big return to his Catholic faith now that he's, you know, he can't be too far from the end. I hope he has a long, happy life. He's already had a long, happy life. Released, he's had a long life.
14: I've kept going.
15: Wouldn't it be amazing if, like, publicly he said, I've returned to my faith in Jesus Christ, back to the sacraments, back to Mass on Sunday. Talk about keep going.
16: Yeah, if that, we're doing a whole week of Beatles music if he does that.
15: Yes, we are.
16: Nothing but Beatles.
15: Well, I'm already, you know, I must say, I'll get down to business here in just a second. 888-914-9149, by the way, that's the number to call. You probably already have it memorized, but just in case, 888-914-9149. Or as my buddy Drew likes to say, 888-914-9149. But I'm already gearing up for how weird and sad it's going to feel when he goes on to his eternal reward. It's not going to be a fun day for anybody, I don't think.
14: I've kept going.
15: Well, keep going, Paul, and happy birthday. 888-914-9149. Michelle in Kentucky sent me this note. She said a few nice things about me in the show up front, so thank you for that. And she says, getting down to business, I am a convert to the Catholic Church. I had a classic born-again experience, a visit from the Holy Spirit more than 40 years ago. On rare occasions, I hear that there are some Muslims who have converted to the Catholic Church, or at least to Christianity. Is it possible to find these converts to speak to them, to get them to agree to an hour on your show? What can Catholics do to reach out to these misguided people? Just an idea. Thank you for the idea. I appreciate it. This is not the right forum for that. We have other programs, Drew Mariani's program in the afternoon, Mark Schwartzberg's morning program that comes on. It's actually on the air just before mine is, from 6 to 8 Central, would be two examples of others as well. But there are such people who have become Christian in a broader sense, meaning that they have become some sort of Protestant. But in the fullest sense of Christian, there are any number who have also become Catholic. And they've written books. I'm trying to remember the name of one lady. I met her. I was speaking at a conference in Steubenville, and she was one of the speakers as well. And her name is Daria. I'll have to look up her name during the break, or maybe Cyrus, you can. She wrote a conversion testimony about converting to the Catholic faith, and it's published by Ignatius Press. So we'll have to dig up the name of that book. There's one. And there are others. If you do a little digging, you can find them. I think Ignatius Press has published half a dozen of them, maybe. Maybe not quite that many. So that's one avenue. Another avenue would be to check out the Coming Home Network. Their website is chnetwork.org. Great organization. It's founded by Marcus Grody, a friend of mine forever. And his project was to interview converts to the Catholic Church. over the, he did this over the space of like 35 years, 30 years at least. And they have archived on their website all of these videos. It's like 1 hour long TV format interviews where Marcus, now his son John Mark is filling in because his father has retired. He earned his retirement, that's for sure. So John Mark is doing the interviews now and has been for a few years, but the preponderance of them are with Marcus Grody. So all you have to do, in other words, Michelle, is just go to their website, chnetwork.org, and look at the video section, the TV show section, and you can search the well over 1,000 videos, including interviews with former Muslims who became Catholic, and they tell their story. And no two stories are the same. So for your purposes, since you want to kind of propagate this information outward, I would suggest if you find some of these videos that you like, then you can post them on Facebook or wherever you like to post on social media and share them that way. They're very effective and they're free, of course. Thanks for the email, 888-914-9149. This is a note from Anna. She says, some of us are confused about Pope Leo warning of the ordination of bishops in the Society of St. Pius X. Why is there a group of bishops doing this? What is the purpose or objective of this society? Why don't these bishops follow the usual formal route of Catholic bishops? Well, this is not a simple story. It's a complicated story, but I'll try to give you some of the highlights. So during Vatican II, Archbishop Marcel Lefebvre, who was the Cardinal Archbishop of Dakar, Senegal, French-speaking Senegal. He's from France, I believe. And he was one of the figures at the council who did not want and did not like the changes that were being made, including and maybe most especially in categories such as the reform of the liturgy, the new mass, in other words. He didn't like that. And he wasn't alone. There were many others who felt the same way, but there were not in sufficient numbers to prevent that change from happening. He also objected to the framing of the framing that the council gave to an outreach to the world on topics such as religious liberty, as well as ecumenism. Now, keeping in mind, ecumenism deals with fellow Christians. And so these were some of the hot-button issues that he was opposed to, even though he did actually sign off as a bishop at the council on these things. There's a record of that, but not a lot of people know that. But in any case, the aftermath of it was that he established a seminary in Switzerland to train priests as they had been trained prior to Vatican II in the traditional Thomistic, scholastic philosophy and theology, as well as the traditional liturgy, celebrating the Mass according to the traditional Latin rite, etc. And that just sort of went on until it came to a head in 1988. So now, more than 20 years after the council was over, Pope John Paul II has been pope for 10 years. And Archbishop Lefebvre, he made it known that he planned to consecrate four men who were priests in the Society of St. Pius X, so that they could perpetuate priestly ordinations, which he didn't think were going to happen if he didn't have his own bishops, quote-unquote. In other words, when he left this earth and went to his eternal reward, he calculated that the likelihood of the Society of St. Pius X to be able to be sustained with future ordinations of priests was not very likely. So he thought, if I consecrate, bishops that who will then be in charge of not only consecrating more bishops eventually, but also ordaining more priests, that's how we'll keep this thing going. So that's what they did. And in the months leading up to this, in fact, more than months in the years leading up to this, but specifically in the last several months in 1988, Pope John Paul II made it very clear, very publicly clear, that he did not give permission for this. And that he wanted Archbishop Lefebvre, in essence, to cease and desist all this talk about consecrating these four men to become bishops. And Archbishop Lefebvre said, no, I'm going to do it. He almost, without saying the words, said, "You're not the boss of me." And there were claims about urgent necessity and appeals to examples in the early church about when there was a time of crisis and persecution and things were done that were not necessarily approved of by the Bishop of Rome, et cetera, et cetera. This situation, nor that situation then, rose to the same level as these historical events. But in any case, that was the rationale. They argued that we have an urgent necessity. The Catholic Church is falling to ruins. It's overrun with modernism. The new mass is a mess. Religious liberty is a mess. And all these other problems that we have with the church, the conciliar church, as they derisively call the rest of us, we can't live this way. And we don't want the real Catholic faith, the traditional Catholic faith, to go extinct. Ergo, Archbishop Lefebvre's reasoning was, I need to consecrate bishops. So he did. And immediately, Pope John Paul II responded by publicly excommunicating Lefebvre and the four men who had been consecrated bishops. And there was some question mark. Did this apply to the adherents of the SSPX? There were far fewer of them then. They have grown in numbers quite a bit since then. But did this excommunication apply to them? That was a question mark. Turns out the answer generally understood to be no, it didn't. Did it apply to the priests? And they had some religious sisters as well. So the upshot of that was that this schismatic act, as Pope John Paul II formally, officially declared it, applied by way of excommunication to Archbishop Lefebvre and to these four men who had been consecrated bishops in express defiance of the Pope's publicly manifested will. And that's where things stayed for the next few decades. There was, and to this day, there still is a question mark that nobody can seem to fully actually nail down. What is their actual status? Because they build their own chapels, they have their masses, they carry on as if everything were fine, completely independent of the actual Catholic Church. They pay lip service to the Pope. Yeah, you're the Pope. We acknowledge you. You're the sovereign pontiff. You're the successor of Peter. And we acknowledge you and we respect you and we love you, et cetera, et cetera. But when the Pope says, okay, then if you really do love me and respect me and acknowledge my authority, I'm telling you, don't do this. Don't consecrate new bishops. And they say, yeah, no. It's lip service. It's window dressing, really. So they've had this ambiguous relationship with the church. They don't pay no never mind to the local bishop who has no control over their chapels and their masses, et cetera, et cetera. So they're basically a renegade rogue group within the Catholic Church, and they see themselves as the Catholic Church in its purest form, perhaps. And they see you and me and Pope Leo and your bishop and my bishop and everyone else, basically, is we're just conciliar Catholics. We're the red-headed stepchildren who have bought into what they perceive to be the errors of Vatican II and the terrible problem, as they see it, of the new mass, etc. So in their own minds, they're convinced that they are this remnant that's going to save the church. If only there, it can reach critical mass if enough disaffected conciliar Catholics, quote unquote, discover tradition and then wind up going into the SSPX. If they can reach critical mass, they'll just go supernova, they hope. Because they think they're the real church. I know it sounds crazy. To them, it doesn't sound crazy. In their world, in their mind, in their way of looking at everything, it's exactly the opposite. They think they're doing you a favor by preserving authentic Catholicism.
17: Nope.
15: So that leads me to your question. Like, what is it that they're doing? Well, they did it again. Actually, it hasn't happened yet. It's going to happen in July. Oops, they did it again, meaning they're going to consecrate four new bishops. I believe that number is four, last I checked. And there's all this hoopla and tub thumping and, you know, dudes with beards and drinking scotch and smoking cigars on their podcast, being very manly and Catholic and all that, who are, you know, litigating this, the story defending the SSPX, and they have reasons to do this, and they're going to do it, and they should be able to do it, and how dare the Pope tell them they can't do it. Pope Leo, for his part, is saying what Pope John Paul II said back in 1988. He said, don't do this. Because, yet again, this is a schismatic act. And so, you know, those who have dog in this race or horse in this race, they've lined up on either side. You can probably tell which side I'm on. I'm on the church's side. Doesn't mean that I don't share some of the aspirations that the SSPX has. I do. I love the traditional Latin Mass. I love the Thomistic, scholastic approach to philosophy and theology in seminaries. I like all, or at least many of the things that they aspire to and they wish to have. I certainly agree with that. But what I don't agree with is the way they're going about it and the way they've gone about it. So, that's where things stand right now. That's what is happening. That's, everybody is holding their breath. I mean, at least those who are paying attention. And what's interesting, Anna, is the vast majority of Catholics, in fact, probably the majority of people listening right now, they're not even aware of this little drama playing out. They're not even aware of it. Now you are, because you've been hearing me talk about it. But all the SSPX apologists and the defenders and you know, the debaters of this age, they're out there making all of their, all of their arguments in favor of why this is a good thing. I don't think it's a good thing at all. Certainly not the way Jesus established the church. Certainly not the way to show your alleged fealty to the Bishop of Rome. Be like if you're a kid and your parents say, all right, we're your parents. We love you. Now go clean your room. And you say, no, I don't want to. I've got something better I'm going to do. And I know you're my parents, and I, you know, yes, I agree. You have authority over me. I acknowledge that you're my parents. Okay, well, if you acknowledge it, then go clean your room. No, I'm not going to go clean my room. I'm going to go build a soapbox derby car in the garage. No, you're going to go clean. No, I'm going to go build a soapbox derby car in the garage. That's what I'm going to do, because that is urgently necessary. Cleaning my room is not urgently necessary. And by the way, if I go clean my room, I'm not going to have time to build the soapbox derby car that I really have to be in this race. I know it's a dumb analogy, but that's really what's going on here. So let us pray that cooler heads prevail. I don't get the impression that they will. But for his part, Pope Leo is in a measured calm, not a hysterical or angry or pleading way, just like Pope John Paul II did. Pope Leo is asking them politely, reminding them politely, ordering them politely, don't do this. I'm guessing they're going to do it. And then they'll do it again and again and again. And who knows where that will lead. But it's not good for the church, certainly not good for them. And one other little detail here before we take our break. In order for a priest to validly hear your confession, the sacrament of confession or reconciliation, he has to have faculties delegated by his bishop, by a bishop. And if you're in a religious order, and the SSPX is not a religious order, it would come ordinarily from the bishop of the diocese, who, no pun intended, is the ordinary. Well, Pope Francis kind of, I hate to put it this way, but this is really what happened. He kind of muddied the waters because he granted permission, he granted faculties to SSPX priests to hear confessions, which meant, effectively, all of those confessions that you guys did before this granting of faculties were invalid. So I'm pretty confident, my impression at least, is that if they take this fateful step yet again and consecrate more bishops in defiance of the Holy Father, Any faculties that may have been there will cease to exist. And that puts the world of SSPX into another big question mark, is are these sacraments even valid? It wouldn't pertain to the Mass. It would be illicit, and they are illicit, but it wouldn't be invalid. But the confessions would, and there's a question about marriage. What about marriage? Can that marriage be valid if the church expressly forbids it to take place in the manner that, you know, or at least under the circumstances. So those are other canonical issues that will have to be sorted out, but it's a mess. And I hope and pray that cooler heads prevail. And with that, I will conclude my off-the-cuff remarks. I hope that was helpful, Anna. Thank you. I'll be right back.

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7: All right, we are back. Back in business. It's a full service show, so you can call in with a question or comment of your choosing. 888-914-9149. Let's go. Where are we going to go? Let's go to Tuckahoe, New York, and talk to Noel. Good morning, Noel.
9: Good morning, Patrick. Quick question. Didn't Pope Benedict lift the excommunications?
7: Yes, he did. Posthumously for Archbishop Lefebvre, yes.
9: So that's an interesting point. The other thing I want to say is, if you ever read the preface to the new Mass, there were two prefaces. The first one was published, and then so many bishops protested, it was withdrawn, and a corrected version was published. This is, I guess, 67 or 69. Okay. Have you ever seen that discrepancy?
7: I may have. I don't have it top of mind right now, but I suppose I could pull it up and take a look at it. Was there something about the preface that you wanted to talk about?
9: Well, I could be mistaken, but I believe Pope Paul VI told the Concilium that they had to submit the new Mass to the Doctrine of the Faith for final approval, and they went ahead and published it without submitting it to the Congregation for the Doctrine of Faith. Yeah. And then, so instead of saying, like, in numerous points in the introduction, it'll say, like, the first one says, institution narrative. The corrected version says institution narrative and words of consecration. Mm-hmm. Like, it was completely corrected. If you ever get to look at both prayers.
7: Yeah, I'll have to go back and, I mean, it may be that I saw it at some point years ago, but it's been quite a long time, so I'm more than happy to revisit that.
9: So the second preface is absolutely traditional, but the first one is really problematic.
7: Yes. Yeah, I'm not surprised to hear that.
9: Now, the other thing is, here's the situation. There are parishes in this country, and I'm not saying there are a lot of parishes, but I have been to some of them where they are far more in schism than anything that would happen in an SSPX church. I mean, where you question, like, even the sign of the cross, they'll say, in the name of the one who is father and mother, and all this kind of stuff, to the point where they're changing the words of the Mass.
7: Right. I'm aware of that. You know, it's a terrible thing. And
9: so
7: I think you're right.
9: That is a worse schism.
7: I think you're right that it is relatively rare. It shouldn't exist at all, but I think it's relatively rare compared to the total number of parishes. We have even bigger problems or more concentrated problems along those lines in places like Germany, where most of the church in Germany has been corrupted along those lines.
9: Okay, the first thing you do in Germany, Patrick?
7: Well, hang on, though. I grant you, first of all, that we do have those problems. I acknowledge them, and I think we have to acknowledge them because they are real, and they deserve, you know, attention.
9: I mean, to the point where, like, people walk out. Like, certain churches in Los Angeles and Manhattan, New York, in Minneapolis, it's open schism.
7: Okay, I already acknowledge that. So,
9: thank you for acknowledging that.
7: Yeah.
9: The other point I want to make is you can have a very zealous, holy young priest who was put into one of those parishes, and those people despise him as much as they despise Lefebvre's group.
7: Well, see, now you're speaking in generalities, you know, and I don't doubt that there may be some priests who experience that. But to argue that a whole parish despises a particular priest, that's not really realistic. You can have vocal groups within a parish who will oppose the priest for some reason, write letters to the bishop kind of thing. I've seen that done before.
9: Well, Patrick, I'm talking about places in Manhattan, in places where there are no normal people. There's no regular families. Liberals who have taken over the parish.
7: No, that's not true.
9: Have you ever been to St. Francis Xavier in Manhattan?
7: No, but that's not required for me to be able to dismiss this broad brush approach that you're taking where you're saying there are no normal Catholics in Manhattan. That's just not true. There are no normal parishes or no normal families. It's just simply not true. There are plenty of people listening right now who are normal and good, faithful Catholics.
9: Absolutely, but they would never go to those parishes, Patrick. They go to Holy Innocents or St. Vincent Ferrer.
7: Right. So you just refuted your own claim. There are normal people. There are normal parishes for them to go to. You're cherry picking the weird ones that are way out there and that, as you say, are in some form of schism.
9: Absolute schism.
7: And your real argument is how come Pope Leo doesn't come down on them?
9: That is not my argument.
7: Sure sounds like it. Then why are you bringing these parishes up?
9: Because you need to address this, Patrick.
7: I do. Why do I have to address aberrant parishes, Noel?
9: Because the thing is, the faith is at risk in these places.
7: Okay, so what is my addressing it going to do to correct that?
9: What I mean to say is, sometimes people shy away from a fight with these people. These people are doing terrible things in the church, and people shy away and go to a traditional style parish. This stuff is never challenged, but the Latin Mass groups, oh yeah, they're challenged.
7: Okay, so what is your argument here? What is your arguing for, Noel?
9: The point I'm trying to make, Patrick, is you yourself go to a Latin Mass.
7: No, I do not.
9: You don't go to a traditional Latin Mass?
7: I do not, no. If there's one available, if I'm traveling or something, I happily go. But my wife and I are registered parishioners for many years at a Catholic parish in our diocese where the traditional Mass is not celebrated.
9: But the Mass that you go to is very much in conformity with the official directives.
7: Yes, it is.
9: Right. And sometimes they use Latin chant and other things. Isn't that true?
7: Absolutely, as do many parishes.
9: Right. So the Mass that you go is what was intended by Paul VI, John Paul II, Benedict.
7: Right. No disagreement.
9: Okay. Yeah, this is my point. And that was the vision of the Pope for the Mass. The stuff that goes on in many places was never the intention of the Pope.
7: Right. I agree with that. I know that. I'm well aware of it. But what about that? What bearing does that have on the bigger picture here?
9: My point is the liberals cannot be allowed to do these things. There has to be, like, accountability.
7: I agree.

0: going to do it anyway. I'm going to ordain, quote unquote, because it can't really happen, of course. I'm going to ordain women to the priesthood in express defiance of the Pope's will. That wouldn't be a good thing, would it?
1: Well, it wouldn't be anything, because he can play games all he wants. There's no way he could. The essential matter and form of the sacraments can't be changed. So
0: absolutely,
1: a woman is never going to be a priest.
0: Absolutely, that's true. But what I'm saying is, if he says this is something I want to do, and he's coming at it from a quote unquote liberal point of view, and the Pope says don't do that, he should obey the Pope, right? He should not do it because the Pope says don't do it. That's not the only reason he shouldn't do it, but at least for that reason he shouldn't do it, right?
1: Absolutely not. Yeah.
0: Right.
1: I mean,
0: okay.
1: I believe in papal authority. In fact, my point is that, I totally believe in papal authority. I don't believe in anarchy.
0: Okay. Well, you and I are on the same page there.
1: What I want to say, Patrick, is when Pope Benedict was negotiating with Lefebvre, arch-liberal cardinals and bishops behind the scenes were trying to put sticks in the spokes of the wheel. Because Pope Benedict was going to give them the ability to consecrate bishops.
0: In theory, yeah, in theory.
1: No, he had already told them that. And the thing was, these bad cardinals and bishops in the Vatican and other places were trying to sideline what was going on.
0: Mm-hmm.
1: Now, that's not publicly known, but this is what they were up to.
0: Well, see, now you're just dealing in what amounts to speculation, and I don't mind speculating.
1: Well, there's a record of that. There's a record that what the concessions
0: really?
1: That Pope Benedict was giving them.
0: But yet it's not publicly known. How does that work? How
1: no,
0: do you
1: it's publicly
0: know about
1: known
0: that?
1: If you want to dig it out. It is publicly known if you can do the homework.
0: I see.
1: And the other thing is, John...
0: But where are we going with this? I'm not really sure what you're arguing for,
1: what
0: honestly.
1: What I'm saying, Patrick, is the traditionalists are not the enemy.
0: I didn't say they were.
1: And the thing is, the greater threat...
0: In fact, as I said earlier, Noel, just to reiterate, I have great affinity for what they aspire to. I'm talking they, I'm referring to the SSPX folk. There are plenty of other traditionalist Catholics who are not in that group. I have the same aspirations that they do. I desire the same things, generally speaking, that they do. I'm very sympathetic.
1: I know
0: so
1: you
0: in,
1: are.
0: It, yeah, but that's what I'm trying to say. In... In no way should you misinterpret what I'm saying to be in any way suggesting that traditionalists are somehow the enemy. They're not. But you know what? They make themselves have a difficult time because of the way they operate, many of them. The way they go about it creates bigger problems for them.
1: Yeah, exactly. Because they don't hold their tongue, and they have a knack for saying the wrong thing and doing the wrong thing in these negotiation types. But don't forget, didn't Pope Francis give them the faculty to hear confessions?
0: Yes. Mm-hmm.
1: And he also gave them the faculty to you know, confect the sacrament of marriage or whatever.
0: Yeah, they have those two faculties from him. That's true. And I actually did mention that earlier today. I foresee, and only time will tell, but I foresee that to whatever extent the church says they still have those faculties, which I think are still on the books, if they go forward with the consecration of these men to be bishops, those faculties will be withdrawn instantaneously, which puts another hurt on the SSPX people, because, you know, then it calls into question the validity of these sacraments that are conferred by the thousands, you know, and that's not a good thing.
1: But does that touch the validity?
0: Well, for some sacraments, like in the case outside of like a life and death emergency situation, the sacrament of confession requires faculties from the bishop.
1: Right.
0: So, I mean, or the Pope, it could happen at that level. But if the local bishop does not, and they do not give faculties to the SSPX priests, it seems to me that outside of that meta permission that Pope Francis gave, if that were withdrawn or abrogated, I don't see how they could argue that they have valid confessions.
1: Yeah.
0: So
1: the final point I want to make is there are people behind the scenes who the last thing they want is a reconciliation. There are people because they know, as the Pope's Benedict's vision, that the two forms would

0: enrich each other. These people who are pursuing this kind of Protestants type thing, the intercommunion with the Protestants in Germany, they don't want the two forms to enrich each other. They want a rupture, which is never what the Pope wanted.
1: I agree. And isn't it a tragic shame that the SSPX seemingly unwittingly is about to hand this rupture to the very people who are conspiring to bring it about? Isn't that a strange coincidence?
0: Right. And the thing is, but just to kind of highlight, people in the Vatican and other places want that rupture. And I don't mean Pope Leo. I mean people who are pursuing an agenda in the Vatican and in the Bishops' Conference. The last thing they want is a reconciliation and for the two forms to enrich each other.
1: Yeah,
0: they want a rupture, and they want to start their new progressive church of the Antichrist.
1: I'd agree with that. There are some who definitely hold that view. I hope that their number is few. But what did Pope Paul VI say? He said that the smoke of Satan has entered even into the sanctuary of the church through a fissure. So even he, in the 60s, was lamenting the very problem that you're describing. So I don't deny it at all. I concur
0: and
1: with
0: Pope
1: you on
0: Paul
1: that
0: point. Pope Paul VI had authorized a group of cardinals to investigate what happened to the church after the council.
1: Mm-hmm.
0: And he got the report from three or four cardinals, and he at that point was very close to death. He put it and he said, this is for my successor.
1: Mm-hmm.
0: When John Paul I became Pope, he immediately asked all the people in the Vatican to stay on. Several days later, he read that report that Pope Paul VI had left for his successor. And the next thing he decided to do, he was going to fire several top cardinals in the Vatican.
1: Yeah, see, that's all speculation. None of that is documented.
0: No, that's public record.
1: No,
0: that's
1: it's not.
0: Record.
1: No, it is not.
0: Yes, it is.
1: All right. Well, I can't agree with you on that one. Noel, I have to take a break, but thank you for your lively and heartfelt conversation. I hope you'll call me back. I'd look forward to another conversation. Thank you. I will be right back.

0: The bottom line, ladies and gentlemen, pro-lifers are a people of persevering faith in God, through prayer and fasting. We will bear any burden. We will endure any attack. We know that the cruel injustice of abortion need not be forever. We have hope and we have just begun.
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2: Hello, this is Bishop Joe Hanifelt of the Diocese of Grand Island, Nebraska. Let us pray. Remember, O most gracious Virgin Mary, that never was it known that anyone who fled to thy protection, implored thy help, or sought thy intercession was left unaided. Inspired with this confidence, I fly to thee, O Virgin of Virgins, my Mother. To thee do I come. Before thee I stand, sinful and sorrowful. O Mother of the Word Incarnate, despise not my petitions, but in thy mercy herein answer me. Amen.
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6: All right, we're back. Don't forget that number, 888-914-9149. Look forward to talking to you about anything. Well, almost anything anyway. I'm not really big on like politics or sports, but pretty much anything else in between. I'm your man. 888-914-9149. Here's a note from Luis. He said, and by the way, Luis is in Chicagoland. He says, I'm a divorced father of two daughters. One's 13, one's 10. We all went through OCIA and received all three of our sacraments of initiation during the Easter Vigil this year. As a father, I'm extremely proud and so grateful to God for all the blessings we've received from our community, for prayers that were answered. He says, recently, my 13-year-old daughter has a strong interest in the catechism. She's expressed wanting to learn more about our faith, to prepare to defend the faith, to do apologetics. She's interested in volunteering in the upcoming OCIA classes this fall. He says, I too have found myself defending the Catholic faith, though I'm not nearly as experienced enough, and still I have much to learn. We always have much to learn. Any of us, even those of us who have been doing apologetics for many years, like myself, I still have so much more to learn, probably more to learn than I've already learned. It never ends, really. So he says, I'd greatly appreciate any advice you have for me as the father and my daughter, who, unlike her father, is jumping in headfirst into learning apologetics. She's working at a pace I cannot keep up with. And I'd like to provide resources for her to keep going. That's keep all in caps, Cyrus. as Dad continues to take his time. Thanks for all you do. Well, thank you. That's a great question, and great that your daughter is interested in apologetics. So I would propose the following. Number one, keep listening to this program, because there is a fair amount of apologetics involved. And keep, you know, just stay plugged in with Relevant Radio. If your daughter, if you feel that she's old enough to listen to the program, this program, then I would encourage that. Sometimes we touch upon topics that would not be age appropriate for a 13-year-old. So I would recommend that you supervise her listening. But 99 times out of 100, there's not going to be anything on the program that would be injurious to a 13-year-old's mind, but, you know, occasionally. So that would be one thing. The second thing I would do is invest in the set of books called Beginning Apologetics. They were co-authored by Jim Burnham and Father Frank Chacon, and they are workbook size, so 8.5 by 11. And I don't remember exactly how many pages, somewhere in the neighborhood of, like, say, 36 to 40 pages, something like that. It's not a book. They're workbooks. And there are at least a dozen of them. You can get the super pack of all of them, or you can buy individual booklets or workbooks. And each one is on a discrete theme, a discrete topic. So one might be apologetics on the Eucharist. Another, apologetics on the Blessed Virgin Mary, the divinity of Jesus, for example. So they're broken down into themes or topics. And if you were to buy the set, you would have all of them at your fingertips, or your daughter would have all of them at her fingertips at a glance. And they're really good because they are for beginners. They're basic for beginners who don't really know, like, well, where do I start? I mean, how do I even begin to put together my list of what Bible verses and other things? So these books or booklets will be very effective, and they've been very popular for decades now since they first came out. So I would strongly recommend that, again, called Beginning Apologetics. Now, to make it easy, on the show page, we have a list, the big list of the best books. So when you go to the show page, relevantradio.com/Patrick, click on links, and then you're going to see that big list of the best books, and it's organized by topic. And so you'll see that amidst all the other roughly 24 or so topics, there is a section for apologetics.
8: I'd like your thickest book, please.
6: Well, you'll find it here, as a matter of fact. Oh, I just looked at it. So the Beginning Apologetics superset, the complete set, is 9 volumes. I was thinking it was a dozen. So in this section, you'll see a link so you can look at all of these different books. So that's one resource. So it's the Beginning Apologetics 1-9. I myself have written quite a bit on apologetics. You'll see some of my books in there. Dr. Peter Kraft has an excellent book. It's called 40 Reasons I Am a Catholic. That's a book of apologetics. There's just several in there that will show you, like, what to talk about. Now, I wrote a book, and it's listed here. I see it at number 12. The book in particular that I would refer you to is How to Do Apologetics, Making the Case for Our Faith. And so this book is not filled with all of the Bible verses and the historical details and things. This book shows you, you might say, the architecture of apologetics. What is apologetics? How does it work? There are different kinds of apologetics. There are different ways that you make use of evidence. There are different ways to argue. By argue, I don't mean getting into an argument. What I mean is, in the true classical sense of the word argument, not fighting with somebody, but constructing a rational demonstration of truth for what you believe. How do you actually do that? How do you use logic? How do you use evidence? How do you use arguments? And how do you construct them? And how do you avoid the frequent detours into fallacies that often plague people who are trying to do apologetics? So that could be a good resource for your daughter and for yourself too. That book is called How to Do Apologetics, Making the Case for Our Faith. So I would recommend that. And then Lastly, if you want free, because free is always good, I have a zillion apologetics articles that are all free. And they're free for the taking. They're on all kinds of different topics. You name it, it's probably in there. So if you want those, go to the show page, relevantradio.com/Patrick. Again, you'll see that links button. Click that links button, and then you'll see where the articles are. And they're all in there. So you can go topic by topic. You can search for keywords. You can say, what does he have to say about, you know, a Marian doctrine or something? And you're going to find the articles. So you can print them out. You can save them to your computer, whatever you think your daughter and you yourself might find helpful.
9: But that's a choice. If you have the means, I highly recommend picking one up.
6: Mm. Yeah, you know, I feel the same way. And everybody has the means for free, though, Cyrus, wouldn't you agree?
10: Free's my favorite.
6: Free is great. Whenever I see free, my ears perk up. Of course, that's a mixed metaphor. Whenever I see free, my eyebrows perk up. Whenever I hear free, my ears perk up. But you get the idea. So that's all there. And right there at the show page, relevantradio.com/Patrick. Be sure to click on that links button and away you go. I think that's wonderful that your daughter wants to learn apologetics. 888-914-9149. This is a note from, let's see here. This is a note from Cheryl. And she is in the Minnesota area. She says, do you have an online app or commentary to recommend? When reading scripture, I almost always want to know what it really means, the context and so on. I Google, but I get resources that are likely Protestant. Sometimes I look in other websites, but usually they don't really have exactly what I seek. I'd love a good Catholic commentary to turn to. All right, I got just what you need. And it's a book, but it's well worth the price, and you'll use the heck out of it, I can guarantee you. If this is what you want to do, this is what you want. It's called a Catholic commentary. I'm sorry. It's called the Ignatius Catholic Study Bible, Old and New Testament. I have it right here in studio with me. I use it all the time. So you have the text of the Old and the New Testament, the Revised Standard Version Catholic Edition, and the commentary for every single passage, every single verse in the Old and the New Testament is below the text. So the upper third, roughly, of the page will be the text itself, and the lower two-thirds, or the lower half, will be the commentary. And it has maps. It has references to the Church Fathers. I have a listener out California way who is kind enough to call in from time to time and say, how come you didn't mention the Didache Bible, which is another very good Bible? The Didache Bible is also a very helpful Bible because it includes the commentary from the Church Fathers, which is very helpful. This that I'm talking about right now is newer. This is the Ignatius Catholic Study Bible. It'll set you back about $70 or thereabouts. Hardcover, durable, and it's very good, very comprehensive, and the notes are trustworthy. So I would suggest that. His second question is, a friend of Cheryl's is 60 and was Catholic until about 15 years ago. Now she attends a covenant church more often than not. There are three things the church believes that she finds barriers to her being Catholic, and she'd like to more fully understand what the church teaches. So what resources do you recommend on the following? The first is Mary being sinless. The second is the Eucharist being not just a symbol. And she doesn't list the third one. So she says, here are three things, but she only gives me two of them. So I would recommend the following. For Mary being sinless, first, if you want a book-length treatment of this issue, get Tim Staples' book called Behold Your Mother. He works at Catholic Answers. This is a one-volume book using Scripture and early church fathers' testimony, for example, to make the case for Mary's immaculate conception, that she was sinless from the moment of her conception. Now, all of that's laid out in teaching form in the Catechism of the Catholic Church. So definitely have a copy of the Catechism available and read that. But if you want an apologetics discussion of it that overcomes objections to this teaching, you'll find it in that book. So again, it's called Behold Your Mother by Tim Staples. Now, on the Eucharist, I would recommend a different book, and this one is called The Hidden Manna by Father James O'Connor. Excellent book. It's a one-volume treatment of the biblical teaching on the Holy Eucharist, that it's not merely a symbol. It is a symbol, that's true, but it's not merely a symbol. The Eucharist really is what it symbolizes. And that book would probably be the very best one that you can get on the topic. So, The Hidden Manna by Father James O'Connor. And here again, those books are all listed in that big list of the best books on the show page. If you want to see them, just go to relevantradio.com/Patrick. Click on links and you'll find it there. And I'll be right back.
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16: One of the greatest things about St. Francis's instructions on prayer is that he recognizes the reality that we're all busy. The devout life, as we've already talked about, isn't reserved just for the spiritual elites, the priests, the religious, monks, nuns, those types of people, but is on offer for all of us, for all of us Christians. And because the offer is for all Christians, the devout life, our life of prayer in particular, that's what we're talking about, looks different according to our states in life, whether we are a priest or religious, whether we're married, single, old, young, busy, less busy, whomever we might be. So in today's chapter, St. Francis reminds us that even in our busyness, we can and really should frequently take moments with the Lord. Granted, yes, there are certain words which have a peculiar power for satisfying the heart in this respect. For example, the aspirations interspersed so copiously throughout the Psalms of David. The various invocations of the name of Jesus. Spiritual songs are also of use here when they are sung with attention. Those who love with a human and natural affection have their thoughts always turned toward the object of their love. And when absent, they lose no opportunity to testify their affection by means of letters. And they even meet not a single tree upon whose bark they fail to engrave the name of their beloved. So too, they who love God can never cease to think of him, sigh for him, aspire to him, and speak to him. Indeed, were it possible, they would engrave the sacred name of Jesus upon the breasts of all mankind. All things invite them to this, for there is no creature that does not declare to them the praises of their beloved. And as St. Augustine, repeating St. Anthony, says, all things in the world address them in an intelligible, though silent language, proclaiming to us the very object of our love.
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18: Well, la-dee-da. If it isn't Patrick Madrid, well, let's see what he has to say.
6: All right, I'm cool with that. Patrick Madrid here, by the way. I heard my name mentioned, 888-914-9149. Feel free to call that number. We have some space available right now. 888-914-9149. Let's start off with Justin in Herman, Maine. Where exactly in Maine is Herman, Justin?
19: Herman, Maine is right next to Bangor.
6: Oh, okay.
19: So it's like right in the middle of the state.
6: Okay, sounds idyllic. I love the state of Maine. Beautiful there.
19: Yes, it is.
6: Okay. How can I be of service?
19: Yeah, lately I've been thinking about wanting to read the book of Revelation in the Bible, and I was wondering if you would know any books, magazines, websites, or anything that you know could kind of like guide me through the book of Revelation with like a Catholic perspective. You know what I mean?
6: I do, yeah. There are many different good resources on this. I'm a fan of Dr. Scott Hahn's treatment because he gives a popular level treatment to these issues. So one book by him on this topic would be The Lamb's Supper. Have you heard of that book?
19: I think it actually got mentioned to me when I got on the phone.
6: Oh, really? Okay. Young Thomas, our call screener?
19: Yeah, by Young Thomas.
6: Well, good to know that he's dispensing quality information like that. That's great. So that I would second that motion. So The Lamb's Supper would be quite good. He does have a few others that touch upon the end times and the end of the world, or the eschaton. I'm trying to remember the name of it, and it's escaping me. But if you were to look online and look for Scott Hahn, H-A-H-N, you'll find it. Now, his own website will have it as well. So his website is the St. Paul, the St. Paul Center for Scripture Study. And that would be another good resource to check out. So it's stpaulcenter.com, and the list of not only all his books, but all the books by topic that you might want to study are available there as well. So you can see what they look like and even order some of them there as well. So that's what I would recommend. He's a very competent Bible scholar. He's traditional, but he's got a world-class set of skills. He's a great writer, and I think you're really going to enjoy the materials that he has.
19: All right. Sounds good. Thank you.
6: You got it. And now there are other resources, of course, but since you probably don't want an exhaustive list of things, I would say start there and then branch out as you wish. Thank you. Here's an email, and 888-914-9149 is the number to call to be on the air. This email is from Erica. She's in Arkansas listening on our 96.5 FM KDUA station. Shout out to all of our friends and listeners there in Rogers, Arkansas. And her email is about as short and sweet as it can possibly get. She says, is the Enneagram compatible with the Catholic faith? And you may say, the Enneagram, what's that? If you were around in the 1980s and into the 90s, you probably remember the Enneagram. It was all the rage. It was a big sort of craze, especially in certain Catholic circles. And it wasn't just in the Catholic circles, but it was sort of this fad of learning what your personality type was by filling out, answering questions as it pertains to what's called the Enneagram. Now, the Enneagram is a diagnostic tool, or at least it purports to be a diagnostic tool that can help you determine what is your major personality type. Now, this has been around for a million years, not the Enneagram, but the traditional Catholic understanding of the different personality types. That's been around for a long time. So you probably have heard of the choleric personality type and the sanguine personality type, etc. These would be, and there are four major ones that are used in Catholic spiritual theology. So choleric, sanguine, you also have phlegmatic, for example, and in the different personality types are not exhaustive. They're also not mutually exclusive. And this is why this would be a good background to your question about the Enneagram, because the Enneagram sort of is a rehash of this, and it doesn't refer to choleric or sanguine or melancholy or phlegmatic. Those would be the major categories. It puts them in different terms. And it purports to be, some of the practitioners at least say that this goes way back into, if not ancient times, it goes way back into at least the Middle Ages. But some people who have done a lot of work in evaluating the Enneagram, and to your question, is it something compatible with your Catholic faith? If you ask somebody like Father Mitch Pacwa, he's going to say, no, it's not. Now, he wrote a book that if you really want more specific detail, I would get it. It's called Catholics and the New Age, and it has a whole chapter on the Enneagram. And you might imagine how that book, when it first appeared, I think it was in the late 80s, if not the early 90s, it was not well received by religious orders of women, for example, that had become overrun with the Enneagram craze. They didn't like it because he shows this, the Enneagram has a lot of problems. First of all, it's not this ancient system that some people think it is. He traces it back to two guys who are, you know, 20th century gurus, you might say, in the New Age movement. So he talks about that. He talks about how the questions and the goals of learning more about yourself don't really deal in traditional Catholic modalities like, you know, virtue and sin and character and what are your predominant faults. It's more in terms of generic strengths and weaknesses. And it seems to be, and his critique says that it's devoid more or less of an emphasis on growing in virtue as such. And what sins should you avoid? And how people become preoccupied with understanding, you know, the main one. And then the Enneagram says you have different wings. So you might have a wing or more than one wing of a different personality type. This was reflected in the Vatican statement that I've talked about on the air many times. It's called Christ, the Bearer of the Water of Life. It's a document that was issued during the pontificate, I believe it was Pope Benedict, that is an overarching critique and assessment of the New Age movement, which is not one monolithic thing, but it's comprised of a variety of different beliefs and practices that the Church warns about, and the Enneagram fits into that overall sort of New Age critique. And certainly Father Mitch Pacwa's book, I remember reading it when it first came out, it's not a very long book, but it's a comprehensive book in showing you what the issues are with the Enneagram. So personally, I'm persuaded by his arguments, and I think it's something that's not really worth anyone's time. It's not really the super duper diagnostic tool that people are looking for. If anything, I would say concentrate on those four modalities of personality types. The ones that I just mentioned, sanguine, choleric, phlegmatic, melancholic. And if you read a good book on spirituality like Spiritual Theology by Jordan Ammon, OP, he was a Dominican friar, that book has a whole section on those four personality types and how from the medieval era, the Church has been very attentive to recognizing these personality traits in different people. Why are different people, including saints, why are they in some ways so different from each other in how they view life and how they respond to stimulus, etc.? So that would be another resource that I think you'd find very helpful. And I appreciate your email. Thank you. 888-914-9149. Let's go to Vista now, Vista, California, that is, and talk to Mike. Hello, Mike.
20: How you doing? I just wanted to ask you about the Passion 2 movie. I don't know if you heard that Mel Gibson's making
6: I have heard
20: Passion
6: about
20: Passion 2.
6: Yeah, it's about the resurrection and what happened during the time that the Lord's body was in the tomb, from the crucifixion to the resurrection. That's what I understand it to be. Okay.
20: Yeah, I don't know if you saw if you were a fan of the first Passion, but yeah. I thought it was great.
6: Yeah, I was a fan of it. I saw it once, and I felt like once was enough. I saw it when it first came out. It doesn't mean I wouldn't go to see it again, because I did enjoy it. I had to close my eyes for part of the scourging at the pillar scene. That was a bit much for me. But I thought the movie was quite good, and I look forward to seeing the new one when it comes out.
20: Yeah, because I really was a fan of the first one, because when it first came out, I was praying about it, because I was like, I don't know if this is, you know, really going to be blessed by God, but when it came out, I got invited to go to the premiere in Orange County with 500 other pastors. They were mostly Protestants.
6: Mm-hmm.
20: But when that scourging scene happened, there was 500 pastors sobbing. Like, mm-hmm. to see that, it mm-hmm. was, wow, it was pretty moving. And then Mel Gibson was there for an interview, and he talked about how God told him to do it for over 10 years, and he finally had to just listen to God and just do it.
6: Yeah.
20: And I guess before every scene in the first one, they had a priest there doing a Eucharist before every scene.
6: Yeah, I'm not surprised to hear it.
20: Yeah. Yeah, so I don't know if you heard when it's being released, or it's just kind of interesting to me that the church doesn't really talk about it very much, because I just haven't heard.
6: Well, I mean, this is going to be a big media event, and since it hasn't come out yet, I suppose that's why there's probably not much buzz about it. But don't you remember the pitched battle and debate that went on when the first movie, The Passion of the Christ, came out? And how some people tried to gin up this argument that it was anti-Jewish and things like that, anti-Semitic. Even though, I mean, I think it's a matter of documented record, from what I understand, that Mel Gibson has publicly said things that seem to be easy to interpret as hatred of Jews, or at least they come across to many people that way. Whether or not this movie will have a similar controversy, I don't know. But since it hasn't really come out yet, I don't think it's reasonable to expect that people would be buzzing about it, because there's nothing to buzz about yet.
20: Right. I read somewhere that they were still in filming in Italy, and I guess the archbishop, he's got some archbishop that's like helping him edit and all that kind of stuff. Mm. So
6: yeah, maybe.
0: They wrapped Principal, so it was a 134-day shoot.
6: So they already finished shooting it?
0: Yep, so now it's totally in Mel Gibson's hands, in the editing bay and special effects and all of that. So it'll still be a while before you see it, but they are done shooting.
20: Right. Nice. Okay. Thank you.
6: Yeah, you got it, Mike. Appreciate the phone call. 888-914-9149. Yeah, are you planning to see it, Cyrus?
0: I will. Yeah.
6: I think so.
0: Yep. I held off on The Passion for a long, long time because I knew I knew what it was going to look like, and I didn't want to see it. So I finally sat down and made myself watch it, and it was just as horrible as I had in my mind that it was going to be, the graphic violence. But it was also a necessary watch at the same time.
6: Yeah. Yeah, I closed my eyes during as I think back on it now, during the scourging of the pillar scene. It went on and on and on, and I think it even went into slow motion to kind of accentuate the horror of that flagellation. And I didn't want to see that. Not that I don't care. I do care, of course, when we recite the sorrowful mysteries, the scourging at the pillar. We contemplate what the Lord went through. So I have no objection, of course, to contemplating it. But, you know, on a 100-foot-tall movie screen, well, maybe not 100 feet. How tall are those screens? 30 feet? They're big. To see it up close like that in slow motion was a bit more than I wanted to ingest into my imagination. I don't think I had any qualms with any of the rest of it. I still, and this is not in any way a criticism of The Passion of the Christ. Not at all. But for my money, the best Jesus movie that's ever been made is Jesus of Nazareth. That came out in 77, or was it 78? One of the two. Came out as a 6-part miniseries. I think Richard Powell was the name of the actor who portrayed Jesus, and he did a fine job. And all the other ones, including The Chosen and all the other ones, you know, to whatever extent that they have their, you know, strong points, in my view at least, nothing compares to Jesus of Nazareth that I've seen. Who knows? Maybe something will come out that will eclipse that. You never know. You've seen that, haven't you, Cyrus?
0: No, I haven't seen
6: Jesus of Nazareth?
0: No, I'm sorry.
6: I thought I knew you.
0: No, it's a glaring omission.
6: Oh, that changes everything. Actually, no, just see it sometime. It's six, like, 1 hour chunks, but it's well worth it. Let me just explain to you what it is. So it's a very much in keeping with what St. Luke says at the beginning of his gospel in Luke 1, beginning in verse 1, where he says, I have talked to the eyewitnesses who know the story of Jesus for you, most excellent Theophilus, and I've set it down in an orderly sequence so that you can know the truth of the things you've been hearing verbally from these eyewitnesses. I talked to them and I wrote it all down. In other words, that's what Jesus of Nazareth is really like, I think. So it begins before the Annunciation of the Angel Gabriel to the Blessed Virgin Mary. It doesn't begin much before that, but that's like the first major thing that happens in little bitty Nazareth. And the Blessed Virgin Mary is in her home, you know, is sequestered and secluded. And you see Saint Joseph, and then you see their wedding, and then you see the Nativity. And it gets into like all of the major themes of the gospel. So Herod, you see Herod. I think Peter Ustinov plays Herod, if I'm not mistaken. And then Christopher Plummer plays, I think Peter Ustinov plays the first Herod, and then Christopher Plummer plays the son who winds up beheading or having beheaded St. John the Baptist. Really great acting. Really, really strong, great acting. And so you see the Magi, you see the Nativity, you see the Magi visiting the Christ child. You see them getting up and going because the Herod sending the soldiers to kill the babies. So all the major themes that you encounter in the story of the life of Jesus, you see it in this series, Jesus of Nazareth. The music is very moving and very powerful. And the acting is superb. The sets, you know, I think this may have been done in Morocco or Egypt or someplace in that area. And so it has a very, I mean, someone's going to write to me, no, Patrick, it wasn't done in Morocco. It was done in, I really don't remember where it was filmed, but it was filmed on location in a place that would resemble what you would think of as first century Jerusalem and Nazareth. So I probably have told you too much by now, Cyrus, but I think you'd really enjoy seeing it.
0: I will. I just moved to the top of the list.
6: And that's a long list you got there. So, yeah, let me know what you think. I'll be all ears to find out. I love it. I like the Waltons, too. Did I ever tell you about the Waltons, Cyrus?
0: We'll have to save the Waltons
6: one of these days. Yeah, it'll be all new to you. Okay, we'll be right back.
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7: 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Relevant Radio.
6: Yeah, this is one of them.
0: One of the good ones?
6: I remember this one. I got to the first, maybe three, and I got distracted. But, I need to really, like, listen to more of it that's been true of albums in general.
0: Yep.
6: You know, and you'd hear a song would come out on the radio, and you hear it, love it. Of course, that's the hit. And then you get the album, and mm-hmm. Not all the stuff on the album is particularly good.
0: Yep, I call it the headphone test. So what I'll get an album, and I want to really get into it. So I treat it like a movie. I sit down, and I start it at the beginning. I have the headphones on, and I go without stopping to the end of the album, and I have the lyrics in front of me.
6: Mm-hmm.
0: And so I'm just absorbing as much as I can, and then by the end of the album, I'll know if I like the album or not.
6: Yeah. Speaking of albums, I have a feeling there's one that's coming out soon that you're going to like.
0: Oh?
6: I have a feeling.
0: Do tell.
6: It's called Keep Going. We haven't announced the title of the new album from the Keep Patrick Going. Madrid Show yet, but that's the title, everybody.
0: Who could have guessed?
26: Keep Going. Keep Going.
6: All right, we will. I guarantee that. So, yeah, everybody, the album will be released next month. So we're not far off.
27: You keep going.
26: Keep going.
6: Yeah, we will.
27: What do you do to keep going?
26: Keep going.
27: How do you keep going?
26: Keep going.
6: Mm-hmm. See, it's just, that's really what it amounts to. So you're going to like this album, Cyrus. Of course, you've already heard it. You had a role to play. I think it's a quality album, personally.
0: I do too. I'm really proud of it.
6: Yeah.
0: It's awesome. It is awesome.
6: It's so awesome.
0: It's so awesome.
6: It reminds me of one of the songs.
0: Which one?
6: Well, I just want to mention, everybody, it is, we actually do have the official release date. I just don't remember what it is. But the album will be released and we'll tell you how to get it, et cetera, et cetera. It's all free, of course, obviously. But it's coming, the Patrick Madrid Show album, our very first album. Can you believe it's ours?
26: Keep going.
6: And we do have a Taco Tuesday album in the works. That's going to be fun. We're not done with that one. Mm-hmm. Yeah, I mean, that says it all, doesn't it? 888-914-9149. That's the number to call. Let's get back to some more emails in the meantime. So I have this one here from Lisa. and she's listening in Washington, D.C. She says, Jesus of Nazareth, I would just want to tell you that this beautiful, the beautiful film, Jesus of Nazareth, has always been my favorite as well. It depicted, it is depicted in such a deeply moving and beautiful way. Thank you for your program. Very nice of you to say so, Lisa. I appreciate that. Thank you. Yeah, if you haven't seen Jesus of Nazareth, you really should. I mean, I think you're going to like it. I think it's the gold standard, but everybody has a different taste in things. Nancy, not my Nancy, a different Nancy, nice lady. I've never met her though, but she says, regarding Jesus of Nazareth, she says, I'm pretty sure that's on your favorite movie list. I wonder what else is on that list. And so that's like a dig in my ribs, a nice dig in my ribs. Like, don't you have a movie list coming?
0: Oh, thank you, Nancy.
6: Yeah.
0: I like that email.
6: Yeah, that's nice. And I appreciate, and I picked up on it right away, Nancy. Thank you. And I know. I keep saying that I'm going to release that list of recommended movies, and I will, and I shall. And I'm going to put it on my list yet again to do that. But by the way, Cyrus, do you remember I went out on a limb and I recommended Old Henry?
0: Yes, I do.
6: Remember that?
0: Yep.
6: Which is a really fine movie. It's an excellent movie. But then I got an email from a dad who was kind of unhappy. You know, how come he didn't tell us that it's, you know, involves like gunfighting and people being killed? Cause we sat down to watch it with our kids. So I'm going to have to make sure that when we release this list, that there's a parental advisory, like, you know, just be aware that some of these movies, although they may be fine movies in themselves, are not necessarily going to be family fair. Tombstone is not family fair, may I say to you. Tombstone has a few moments that you don't want your younger kids to see. But I mean, if you've seen Tombstone, you know that. But you know that it's a fine movie for an adult. Wouldn't you say, Cyrus, you've seen Tombstone before?
0: Yeah, it's such a fine line because my favorite movies happen to be rated, they're for adults.
6: I noticed
0: the themes.
6: You started to say they happen to be rated and then you pulled
0: they're
6: back.
0: Rated R.
6: You were about to go over a cliff. You pulled back at the last second.
0: Okay, so, all right. They're rated. Most of the movies that I really like are rated R. And there's always something in them that could be offensive to somebody. And so I always have to have some kind of, a qualifier. So I'll say, I love this movie, but I'm not recommending it. Mm-hmm. I'm not telling you to go watch it, but right. I like it a lot.
6: I have a couple of movies like that where I can't recommend them. They don't harm me at all.
0: Right.
6: I'm impervious to the, you know, what might be harmful to some. And I'm not talking about nudity. That's not what I'm talking about.
0: I mean, Shawshank Redemption. That's a fantastic movie. It's in my top 10. Mm-hmm. But there's stuff in there that is not for kids.
6: No. Prison things are never going to be good for kids.
0: Right. So I'm not recommending it. It's one of my favorites, but I'm not recommending it.
6: Do you ever see Glengarry Glen Ross?
0: I did. Wonderful movie.
6: Jack Lemmon.
0: I love it. I'm not recommending it, but I love it.
6: That's one of those movies. I feel the same way. I can't recommend it. But that's a movie that it'll bounce off me, not going to hurt me, not going to affect me or tempt me or scandalize me at all. But I can't recommend the movie. And by the way, there is no nudity or immorality or anything. It's basically just tons of bad language. That's really the only problem with it. But, you know, I wouldn't recommend it for people because I don't want to expose people to that. But, man, if only they could have made that movie without all that bad language. Mm-hmm. It'd be like the Joe Pesci movies would go from like 2 hours down to like 10 minutes if they cut out all the profanity that Joe Pesci typically brings to the plate.
0: Do you watch movies? I know there's an editing software thing that you can watch movies and it cuts out anything like it, sexual or if there's nudity.
6: I've heard, what is it, PureFlix or something like that?
0: Yeah.
6: Where they edit it. I've heard of it. I've never used it, but I have heard people rave about it.
0: I would just recommend
6: not. Vid Angel is another one.
0: That's it. That's, I think that's it.
6: A little angel, a little birdie named Gavin told me that it's Vid Angel. Thanks, Gavin.
0: Good man.
6: Thumbs
0: good
6: up, man.
0: If you have to edit it, then you shouldn't watch it. That's kind of my philosophy towards this stuff. Like, this first happened with music back when I was growing up. There'd be a version of an album with the explicit lyrics, and then there'd be a version without them. And why are there explicit lyrics in there in the first place if you can take them out? Like, is there?
6: Well, the censors probably say, if you, I know that back in the day, the censors would block certain songs from being on the airwaves if they contained profanity or themes that were, I think it was Paul McCartney's Hi, Hi, Hi that they wouldn't release in the UK because it was about marijuana. And they didn't want any of that on the airwaves. I mean, say what you will about Paul McCartney, his genius, his talent. But he's a pothead, man. He's a complete pothead. By his own admission. I love the guy. I absolutely love him. But he is a pothead. I think he's probably still toking at 84 years of age. Oh, by the way, I got an email from Terry. Thank you, Terry. Terry's in Baltimore. It just came in a couple of minutes ago. Patrick, in case you weren't aware, today is Paul McCartney's 84th birthday. Keep going. Terry, you didn't hear the beginning of the program today because we talked a fair bit about that.
8: I've kept going.
6: Mm-hmm. He has, you know. In fact, he sought out advice about how to do that. Let's hear that advice given, Cyrus.
27: You keep going.
26: Keep going.
27: What do you do to keep going?
26: Keep going.
27: How do you keep going?
26: Keep going.
6: Simple as that. It's all in the reflexes. Thank you, Terry. I appreciate that. 888-914-9149. Doug just wrote in to say, Popcorn with Patrick. Hey, that sounds like a good title for the list.
0: That's a great title for your list.
6: And his message is, can you guess, Iris? Keep going. Yeah. And,
0: yeah, so what do you think about, let's get back to the edit. So edited movies, should you watch a writer and a director and a cast and crew, they all come together and they create, sometimes it's just, you know, popcorn garbage, but sometimes it's art. Good movies are, they're the ones that stay with you. It's art. Is it okay for some third party to come in and cut out what they deem, not appropriate for audiences? Like, is that, do you,

0: include those things in the first place so censors don't have to get involved and parents don't have to say, sorry, you can't see that movie. Seems like they could make a whole lot more money if they would just make a movie that wasn't cluttered with sexual immorality and, you know, gratuitous violence and things like that, so that people could recommend them or watch them without feeling guilty or let their kids see it, you know, when it's age appropriate. That seems like the smart thing to do, but they don't do that. They always ruin movies by putting things in there that don't belong. And that may not answer your question, but I'm not really bothered by censorship if it's wise censorship that's based upon trying to protect good morals. I'm not worried about that. I'm not afraid of it. I don't buy into this whole thing that no matter what it is, as long as it's art, it therefore has value and people should be able to see it. I'm not into censorship, but at the same time, what I'm really into is quality art, whether it's, you know, music or movies, what have you. That's what I'm into. And I suspect you feel the same way.
1: Yeah,
0: Sarah,
1: yeah.
0: Maybe you're more bothered by censorship than I am. I don't know.
1: I don't care for censorship. I'm definitely not a fan of it. And I don't want, if I'm going to watch something, I want to watch what the director intended. So I'm not a fan of, like, Orson Welles used to have his movies taken away from him. And so by the time.
0: What do you know about Orson Welles?
1: So by the time you'd see a masterpiece like The Magnificent Ambersons, it's been completely edited, and even the theme of the movie changes because the movie studio has a particular agenda.
0: Yeah.
1: And so I'm not a fan of that kind of stuff at all.
0: Well, you know what's interesting? That puts me to mind, as long as you're talking about movies here, it puts me in mind of the movie version of the book called The End of the Affair. Did you ever see that?
1: No, I don't know what that is.
0: The book is brilliant. It's, you know, it's, I guess it would be like immediately post, World War II. It's in London. And it seems to me that it's set right around World War II, that era, more or less. Graham Greene is the author. It's a wonderful book. And the ending is what's so pivotal about the book and the reveal that you get in the book, and they completely destroyed it in the movie. And the movie changes the story and turns it into something ugly and wrong. But in the book, it's, you know, very mysterious, but it turns out to be something beautiful and transformative. And they just destroyed it in the movie. They should not be allowed to do that, if you ask me.
1: It's a shame, and what could have been a masterpiece of a film ends up being something that is forgettable to the point where I've never even heard of it.
0: Have you seen, this is one of my all-time favorite movies, and by the way, Nancy, she wrote, not my Nancy, the other Nancy, she wrote to me and she said, we have met, and she reminded me that I did, Nancy and I, my Nancy and I, we met this Nancy after Mass at a parish in the area. She was visiting, I guess. And I forget, Nancy, where you were visiting from. But now that you reminded me, I remember very clearly our pleasant conversation in the vestibule of the parish there. And it was so nice to meet you. And now that I have that fixed in my brain now, every time you send me an email, I will now remember who you are. Thank you for that. And what was I going to say about that? But I lost my train of thought. Oh, yeah. Here we go. Shall We Dance, the Japanese version. Did you ever see that?
1: I don't think so.
0: I'm telling you. It is a masterpiece. And I know we have to take a break. So this is for Nancy. Not my Nancy, but that other Nancy, the nice lady that we talked to after Mass.
1: Richard Gere and Jennifer Lopez?
0: Oh, they destroyed it. They destroyed it.
1: I was like, what are you talking about?
0: No, Richard? See, that's the English language remake. I'm going to put this out there. This will be like a preview of coming attractions for the movie list, but I do very much recommend a Japanese with subtitles movie. It's full on Japanese, takes place in Japan, etc. So don't fear the subtitles, but it's called Shall We Dance? And I'll just give you a little smidgen. It's about a guy he's a Japanese businessman, works in an office like in Tokyo. He's

0: married to a lovely woman. They have one child. She's like a 15-year-old girl. They live in suburbia. He spends a lot of time at work. And he becomes aware of he sees a beautiful woman. I'm not going to give too much away here, but he sees a beautiful woman as he's waiting for his train to go home after work. And he sees her like she's up in a building looking out the window. She doesn't see him, but he sees her. And he becomes fascinated, almost you might say obsessed, with her beauty. And it leads him on a path that takes him to places, I don't mean like foreign places, but like places in his mind and experience and whatnot that he never ever even thought about before. And my thesis of the movie is it's what I would call a pre-Christian movie. He's really seeking God. God is not part of this movie. So religion as such, God as such, makes no appearance at all in this movie. But as you trace the arc of what happens to this guy in the movie, Shall We Dance? Again, the Japanese version. It's a beautiful unfolding of what you begin to discover is he becomes aware of beauty for its own sake, and he's pursuing beauty for its own sake and something that's good for its own sake. And ultimately, that leads to God. That's what I like so much about that movie. It doesn't get to that point by the time the movie is over, but that's where he's heading. Now, obviously, the guy probably never becomes Catholic or anything, but that trajectory leads people toward God through beautiful things. And to understand it, I say the only way is to see it. See this movie. Again,
1: that
0: Japanese.
1: That sounds like a great movie.
0: Oh, it's wonderful. Very well acted. There's some moments that are very funny. And it's just a really good, high-quality movie. But please stay far away from the stupid Richard Gere. And who was that woman that acted in that with him?
1: I moved on. Let me backtrack.
0: Yeah, whoever that woman was. But it was just a horrible destruction of shall we dance.
1: Jennifer Lopez and Susan Sarandon.
0: Stay away. It's a waste of time. And just like The End of the Affair, they messed up the meaning of the movie because they had to junk it up, don't you know? All right, man, we're way overdue for a break. Let's do that. We'll come back. So, Nancy, that's going to be on my list of movies as well. If you want to get a head start, Japanese version of Shall We Dance? Not the English version, Japanese version.

0: certain point comes where you have to address the grief. A lot of times with abortion, it happens decades down the road. I've been involved with retreats where every single person on the retreat was at least 30 years out from their abortion.
1: Wow. 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
2: Hello, this is Bishop Larry J. Kulik of the Diocese of Greensburg. 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
11: 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I've just seen a place
0: I can't forget the time. Brilliance. What can I say? It's brilliance. Paul McCartney, 84 years old today. God bless you, sir. Please come back to the Catholic. Not Catholic now. So that's my fondest hope. What a happy ending that would be. 888-914-9149. I have a call here from Nikki in Northwest Indiana. Good morning, Nikki.
12: 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I was just wanting to offer another resource for movie, okay, for filtering movies. 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You can choose your settings. 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You can choose your settings. So
0: forgive my interruption. I didn't mean to interrupt you, but how do you access the movie? Do they have them loaded up on their website, or is it an app on your smart TV, or what's the procedure?
12: Both. 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And then, like, the DVD player connects to your Wi-Fi. Okay. So it does it that way. And it also streams, like, Amazon, Netflix, Disney movies. So we subscribe to it, and so it's just loaded. It's very accessible, convenient, and a lot of options to be able to use it.
0: It's a good tip. Yeah. Do you notice any? Do you ever feel like, wow, the movie was truncated so much that we didn't get the full shebang, or do you feel like you've got the essence of it?
12: That's depending on your like filter settings. Like you can't filter violence for a Marvel movie. Otherwise, there's no point of a Marvel movie. But yeah. I mean, you know, it's the kind of violence that our family's okay with, for the most part.
0: But like sexual scenes or people getting high or something like that, you could filter that out.
12: Oh yeah, you can just filter. Yes, drug use, things like that, alcohol abuse, any of that, and they do it in a way that it really isn't a big deal. Like you don't think you just missed a whole piece of the movie. So, I mean, I haven't noticed it. I actually watch movies with ClearPlay, and then I watched something without, and I just couldn't believe the difference, you know, just even a few things, like even God's Name in Vain, like the new movie, Project Hail Mary, which we love. It's a great movie. If you haven't seen it, you should see it. Super movie, but we watched it with ClearPlay the first time, and I'm like, this is the best movie ever. And we didn't set the filter for the second time we watched it, and I had like 5 episodes of God's Name in Vain, and I forgot to set it, but it makes a movie totally enjoyable. Like you don't miss what you filter out. You really don't.
0: That's good to know. Well, thank you for the tip. I had heard of PureFlix, and I don't know if it's the same kind of thing or not, but I hadn't heard of ClearPlay.
12: No. PureFlix is just a streaming service like Netflix. And honestly, there's a lot of inappropriate content in PureFlix that we have found, and a lot of themes that we don't, you know, agree with our Catholic faith that are in PureFlix movies also. So
0: sounds like you've got kids at home that you want to shield from the bad stuff, right?
12: Oh, for sure, yes. And myself as well. I don't want to see it either. So
0: yeah.
12: Anyway, it's ClearPlay, very excellent customer service. I highly recommend them.
0: You're not the CEO of ClearPlay, are you, Nikki?
12: No, we've had the service for many, many, many years. And it's very inexpensive, too. And they're, like I said, they're in, like, Utah or somewhere. So you can get them pretty late, get a hold of them pretty late at night because it's still earlier for them.
0: Interesting.
12: So, yep, it's a great service.
0: That's good to know. I'll put that in my good to know file.
12: Yes, definitely. Okay.
0: Yeah, thank you. Well, thanks for the tip. I appreciate that. Let's make a note of that, Cyrus. Thank you, Nikki. We'll go to Bob now in Carmichael, California. Good morning, Bob.
8: Good morning. I wanted to tell you, you're making a big mistake about Charity Mobile.
0: Am I now?
8: You never mentioned the fantastic customer service that they have.
0: Oh, my gosh. I thought I've mentioned it many times, but if I haven't mentioned it recently, I'm more than happy to do so now. Great customer service.
8: They are so much. Oh, they're so much better. You can get somebody on the phone, a human being, and they're knowledgeable.
0: I agree.
8: I'm happy as heck that I switched to them.
0: Yeah, they're great.
8: I also have,
0: thank you
8: I
0: for
8: also
0: switching.
8: Have a question.
0: By the way, did you use the promo code Patrick to get a free month?
8: I did, actually.
0: Right
8: I
0: on.
8: I did, actually.
0: Okay.
8: confusion about the Gospel of Matthew. In chapter 5, it says, just so your light must shine before others that they may see your good deeds and glorify your heavenly Father.
0: Mm-hmm.
8: But then in chapter 6, it says, take care not to perform righteous deeds in order that people may see them.
0: Mm-hmm.
8: It really seems contradictory.
0: Mm-hmm.
8: Can you help me understand that?
0: I'll try. So I think that's a juxtaposition in one teaching that means that on the one hand, do good deeds, let your light shine before others, and do it with the pure intentions that don't include applause, accolades, people cheering you on because you did something great. And you, as you know, in other places, Jesus says that person has already received his reward. He got the applause.
8: Right.
0: So what I see here are like two sides of one coin. On the one side, you have his extolling, doing your good deeds, and do them in a way that other people can see, but not so that other people can see them. And in this case, inevitably, some people will be moved by it and edified by it. Whereas the opposite side of the coin is to do it where your motivation is for the applause. not because you want to edify people so much as you want them to be impressed with you. So although it's kind of coming forth in almost in one breath, and I understand why it could appear to be contradictory, I look at it as two sides of the same coin and what the motivation is for doing it a particular way. What do you think?
8: Well, I can see that interiorly in my motive, I can understand the difference there. But mm-hmm. on the outside, it's the same. And then there's some observer wouldn't see any difference.
0: It would
8: be the same.
0: But God sees it, which is the point. God sees your heart, and he knows if you're in it for the glory or if you're in it for him because of virtue.
8: Yeah.
0: And isn't it true that all of us, I know I'm guilty of this all the time, I make judgments about what the external things are. I think this is probably true for all of us, that we look at a person's actions or the things they say or how they carry themselves, and we make judgments about them when we don't really know what's going on inside.
8: That's true.
0: Yeah, and I mean, I'm just as guilty as anybody, but I mean, I think it goes oddly in other directions where sometimes, you know, I think that person's really holy, or that person's really virtuous, or that person's really has a great handle on the Christian life, and then only later on you find out that was all an act. Maybe that person was leading a double life, but appearing to be very holy outwardly, but really wasn't. I've run into that a few times. That's jarring.
8: Yeah. No, that makes sense. That makes sense.
0: It's a good question, though.
8: Okay. Well, thank you very much. Thank you very much.
0: Yeah. Appreciate the question. Always good to ponder these matters. That's for sure. 888-914-9149. Thank you for that. And the emails keep rolling in. This one is from, see, now, Cyrus, the floodgates have opened. Now people are giving me movie suggestions. So Michael, he said the movie King David with Richard Gere should go on the list. Haven't seen it. Thanks for the tip. Another one he says is First Night with Sean Connery. I haven't seen that one too. I liked Sean Connery. What else? Jorge says, have you seen the movie Anna Karenina with Christopher Reeve, made in 1985? My wife and I watched it not too long ago. It's a good movie. You might like it. And then he gives me kind of a overview of the movie. Now, I haven't seen it. Christopher Reeve's career was cut down way too early with his writing accident. Mm-hmm. You remember he appeared? Well, do you remember, were you even alive then when he starred in Superman?
10: Oh,
0: you
10: yeah.
0: Were,
10: I
0: a
10: love
0: baby,
10: Superman.
0: Weren't you?
10: Yeah, he's my Superman. Whenever I think of Superman, Christopher Reeve is the image that pops into my head.
0: Mm-hmm. He, as I remember it, because he was making the rounds on like the Today Show and other interview programs. And when did that come out? Was it 1981 or 80, something like that? Somewhere around then?
10: Is it the first Superman?
0: Yeah, with Christopher Reeve.
10: Yeah, it's 79, 80.
0: Oh, 79, okay.
10: Somewhere in there.
0: Well, apparently, as I recall, he was a kind of a skinny dude, but he was tall and he was handsome, but he was skinny. So when they cast him for the movie, of course, he wasn't going to look like Superman. So they put him on this training regimen for, I don't know how long it was, 3 months, 6 months, something very intensive. And he bulked up into that physique that he had in the movie. He didn't have it when they cast him for it.
10: I did not know that.
0: Yeah. Isn't that interesting? Well, thanks, Jorge. More ahead, straight ahead, so please stay right there. This is the Patrick Madrid Show on Relevant Radio and the Relevant Radio app. And yes, it is Paul McCartney's 84th birthday.
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16: Each day, we carry loved ones in our hearts, family members, friends, those who have drifted from God and from the faith. 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Let us now turn to our Blessed Mother. In the name of the Father, and of the Son, and of the Holy Spirit. Amen. O Mary, my Mother, I place myself under your loving care. Take my fears, my worries, and my hopes, and present them to your Son. Teach me to trust as you trusted, to love as you loved, and to say yes to God in all things. Remain with me always, and lead me ever closer to Jesus. Amen. Saint Monica, pray for us, and for those we love.
17: In the name of the Father, and of the Son, and of the Holy Spirit. Amen. We fly to thy patronage, O Holy Mother of God. Despise not our petitions and our necessities, but deliver us always from all dangers, O glorious and blessed Virgin. In the name of the Father, and of the Son, and of the Holy Spirit. Amen. This is Father Michael Burbeck. May God bless you and your families, keep you close to his heart. In the name of the Father, and of the Son, and of the Holy Spirit. Amen.
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0: Welcome back. Light on calls for some reason right now, but that's okay because we have plenty of other things to talk about. But if you want to jump in, you want to be on the air, we have room. 888-914-9149. 888-914-9149. Did I say that too fast? 888-914-9149. And my email address is patrick@relevantradio.com. Let's get to some of those. This is, do I have to keep this guy not anonymous? Okay, so he even says not anonymous. This is John in Ohio. Thanks, John. He says he listens to the show a lot, which we appreciate, John. He says the issue that is causing some dissension in our family is something he would like my take on. He says my wife has a large family and her sister is organizing a week-long reunion at one or possibly more of those big beach rental houses in, South Carolina, North Carolina. Everyone is invited, including those who embrace lifestyles contrary to the church's teaching. We have told her sister that we won't attend if a niece and her girlfriend are there as a lesbian couple, or if a nephew and his live-in girlfriend are there. We have no problem socializing with them, but the potential to be in the same household with them as they share bedrooms would violate our beliefs about right and wrong, even if they were under a different roof at night. It still feels wrong because we would be tacitly supporting this behavior. Her sister, I guess it's his wife's sister, says that we're too strict and that family comes first. What do you think? Well, I think, as you probably can guess, I kind of land on the side that you're on, because although strictly speaking, if you're under the same roof, you are not, in fact, actually condoning what they're doing. You're tolerating it. You're not condoning it. And my guess is they probably are well aware that you and your wife don't view their lifestyle as something good for them or something moral. So I don't think it really amounts to that you are supporting this behavior as much as you're tolerating it, but that is in itself a problem. And I guess the question for you to ask yourself, and not that you haven't already, but somebody in this situation would ask, is it right for me to tolerate this situation? Is this kind of tolerance actually beneficial to all involved? Or could it give the impression that even though I don't agree with it, even though I don't like it, I'll put up with it, therefore, in the eyes of some people, it must not really be a big deal. So, I concur with you and your wife, and naturally, the sister who says that you're being too strict, I mean, naturally, people who don't take these things as seriously as you do are going to look at it the way she does. Family comes first. I agree with that, but it's not unlimited. It's not an unlimited absolute principle that family always comes first. What if you have someone in your family who's a drug dealer or I don't even like to think about some of the other options. You could fill in some blanks there, but just doing objectionable bad things doesn't mean that you don't love that person, but you don't want to tolerate behavior that's destructive, not only of the person himself, but also collateral damage to other people, even if it's just in the form of scandal. So Nancy and I have had the great good pleasure of doing this kind of an outing before. It's, probably 10 years ago, maybe longer, where a bunch of my siblings, we rented this big beach house on the Outer Banks in North Carolina. And I mean, this thing was like right on the water, hop, skip, and a jump, and you're actually in the surf. That's how close it was. And it had something insane, like 10 big bedrooms. It was gigantic. And we did that, and we had a lot of fun. It was just really restful and et cetera, et cetera. So I can picture what you're describing, and I can easily imagine how if you've got this friction with the lesbian love affair going on down the hall and then the nephew and his girlfriend in their room, it would make you uncomfortable and probably some of your other family members there uncomfortable. And why do you want to walk? Not that you do. I'm not saying you do. But why would somebody want to walk on eggshells or be, you know, low-grade aggravation the whole time you're there? So I'm with you. And I don't know what that means that I guess you said you're not going to attend. And that's a shame because those kind of things are a lot of fun. But sometimes you have to sacrifice something that would be a lot of fun for something that's more important. Like your own peace of mind, you know? And if her sister says that you're too strict, well, you know, go your own way. As Fleetwood Mac would say, you can go your own way, and this is the way we're going. We are living our life a certain way, and that just doesn't fit into it. So we love everybody, but thank you, but no. So I support, if that's your decision, I would support that. Thank you. Appreciate that. 888-914-9149. Look at this, Cyrus. Email after email after email of more largely really good movie recommendations like Master and Commander. That was a great movie. You ever see that one?
10: I missed that.
0: Oh, what? Are you serious?
10: I'm not a fan. Yeah, don't hold it against me, but what's his name?
0: Yeah, that guy.
10: That guy. Yeah. I don't know. It's just
0: I wish him
10: all the success in the world.
0: Gladiator?
10: Yeah, that's him.
0: What's
10: people
0: name?
10: Love him. He's great. I mean, it's just not for me.
0: What? Russell Crowe. I had to stop thinking about it for a second.
10: Yep. Yes. I've been like that with other actors too. Paul Giamatti.
0: Yeah. He's wonderful as an actor.
10: Forever. I was like, nah, I'm just not into Paul Giamatti. I don't want to watch. I did not like Sideways. And
0: well, I didn't like him in Sideways.
10: And I didn't like him or the movie. And I think that just
0: the movie's raunchy.
10: It changed my opinion of him. And then just recently he did a Christmas movie that I really liked.
0: Well, let me go back to that for a second. Nancy and I saw Sideways, and it has a couple of raunchy moments. I think we were in a theater when we saw it. But what I appreciated was what a despicable person he is in the movie. But to me, that's what makes him such a great actor.
10: Oh, he is. He's a
0: He just
10: actor.
0: Brings it out in a way that's palpable. I mean, you really hate that guy.
10: Yep.
0: He's despicable. Stealing from his mother?
10: Yeah, he's so good at being despicable that I had a hard time disassociating him from the character.
0: He has that, yeah, he's got a very evocative visage, his face, his ability to act with just the expression on his face. I really, really liked him in John Adams. Did you ever see that miniseries? That's really good. You probably haven't seen that. It's good, man, it's good. John Adams, you might have heard of him. He was our like second president of the United States. So I'm a big Paul Giamatti fan. Maybe not all of his roles, perhaps, but in terms of acting, the guy is head and shoulders.
10: Yeah, he's phenomenal. I was wrong. Like all those years where I didn't want to watch something just because he was in it, I was wrong. I admit yeah. that.
0: Yeah. Yeah. Check it out. Check it out, though. Check out John Adams. Let's go to Sue in Green Bay. Hi, Sue.
1: Hi, Patrick.
0: Hey.
1: I was just going to mention that there is a website called kidsinmind.com, okay. and it talks about the profanity, and it gives it a star level 1 to 5, and the sexuality. It goes as far as detail as that there's hand-holding. So it's a pretty good resource for parents and teachers if they want to make sure that they're showing cleaner versions of things in their classroom or in home.
0: That's good to know. I'm not familiar. I'm looking at it now. kids-in-mind.com. And it reminds me, I've only seen the screen here for 5 seconds, but it reminds me of pluggedin.com, which is a resource from Focus on the Family. Nancy and I used to use it a lot back in the day when our kids were teenagers. We have middle-aged kids now, but back when they were teenagers and they'd say, hey, we want to go see this movie. We'd say, let's find out. And we would go to pluggedin.com, and then it would, like you're describing here with kids in mind, it gives a detailed breakdown, cursing, Lord's name in vain, immoral scenes, drug use, violence, etc. And usually if we sat there with the kids and went through some of this stuff, all we'd have to say is, now, do you really think you want to go see this movie now that you know what's in it? And they'd say, I guess we don't. But I always
1: That's
0: am
1: awesome.
0: In the market for resources like this one. So you've used this before then, huh?
1: I have. I taught eighth grade, and if there was a movie afternoon, I got burned a couple of times from colleagues' recommendations where we would have like one movie in each classroom for a couple hours, like the day before Christmas. And I had to shut things off and say, well, now you have to disperse to the other classrooms because this is inappropriate.
0: So right.
1: I had to find a resource so that I wasn't subject to, the uncomfortableness with 14-year-olds plus parental phone calls afterwards. Like, why did you show my children this film? And I learned my lesson.
0: Yeah, I would not want to be on the receiving end of a call like that. That's for sure. So thank you for that tip. Tell everybody again, I'm breaking one of my cardinal rules right now because I normally don't allow people to promote websites that I'm not familiar with, but I'm looking at it now, and it looks like it's another good quality resource.
1: Oh, I didn't know that you did that. I'm sorry for recommending it then, but it's a good one. It's kidsinmind.com.
0: Kidsinmind.com. I'm looking. This week they have Disclosure Day, Scary Movie, Masters of the Universe, Power Ballad. Current releases, The Breadwinner, most of them I've never even heard of. I could say all the names, but I don't recognize them. But I do see some like kid movies, Super Mario Galaxy. Is there a new, there's a Mortal Kombat movie and there's a Star Wars movie.
1: You can search it. Mm-hmm. You can also search it by the alphabet. Like if you go down to the S. It will tell you all of the S movies,
0: I see.
1: Like Superman, and it will, so you can do older movies as well.
0: That's really good to know. Well, let's add that to the list, Cyrus. That's a good resource. So Sue for the win. Thank you, Sue.
1: You're welcome. Thanks, Patrick.
0: You got it. Appreciate that. Let's go to Vicki in Bakersfield. Good morning, Vicki.
21: Good morning, Patrick.
2: Hi. I had a question about giving holy water out as a party favor, for lack of a better word, for a baptism for my grandson.
0: You mean like everybody gets a little plastic bottle of holy water?
2: Yes. Mm-hmm.
0: I mean, at first glance, mm-hmm. As long as it's not being done in a silly or frivolous way, I think that's kind of cool, actually.
2: Yeah, my daughter was thinking of, she wanted to give out a party favor, but she didn't want to, like, a cookie or a, you know, something that, mm-hmm. she said something meaningful that had to do with the baptism itself. And she's mm-hmm. like, well, holy water, you know, that represents the baptism. Mm-hmm. So I just said, wasn't sure that we didn't do it in a, like a nonchalant, casual way. We did want to, you know, do it in a reverent way.
0: Right. Which I think is, I mean, I've never heard of that being done, but I don't see why it wouldn't be a good thing. Because naturally, the church wants to foster the use of sacramentals, and holy water is a common sacramental. So to get a little plastic bottle of holy water into more people's hands and homes, so much the better. I think it's a good idea.
2: Okay, perfect. And then maybe we'll just put a little note in there of what it is and how to use it. And
0: yeah. And maybe at the party, everybody, hey, everybody, we're going to gather around and say a prayer and bless ourselves with holy water. And here's your holy water. Everybody gets one. And now let's make the sign of the cross and bless ourselves with holy water. That might be just the way to catechize people.
2: Okay, perfect. Great. I will let them know.
0: All right. Well, thank you. I appreciate the call. How about Conrad now in Albuquerque? Good morning, Conrad.
21: Good morning. How are you guys doing?
0: Doing well, thanks.
21: I had a question about legitimate marriage. I know we were talking about it earlier this week. My girlfriend is getting her mm-hmm. her marriage annulled, but on the day of her wedding, her ex-husband received all of his sacraments in order to get married in the Catholic Church. So my question is, if that marriage, is it legitimate? And if so, why are we getting it annulled, or why is she getting it annulled?
0: When you say legitimate, I wonder if you... Pardon my, I have a frog in my throat, sorry. He became Catholic and he received his sacraments so that they could get married.
21: Day.
0: Okay. So there would be no question of validity insofar as they were both Catholic, and it sounds like they both got married in the church, and a Catholic priest was there officiating, right?
21: Right. That is correct.
0: Okay. Okay. So annulments, of course, are not the goal, and the survival of the marriage is the goal, and the healing of the marriage is the goal. But what often happens is that through bad behavior, it could be other things as well, but through bad behavior, for example, the marriage can break down and people can decide to exit the marriage. So usually what happens is the spouse who decides to exit the marriage and file for divorce winds up destroying the marriage. Now, it's not always that way, but often it is. And the other spouse is victimized because the other spouse wants to be married, but the first spouse says, sorry, we're not going to do that. So in cases where there's this irreparable rupture and destruction of the day-to-day togetherness of the couple, what the church has is this, what we call the annulment process, in order to determine whether or not that marriage at the beginning was valid or not. So the question of validity as it relates to the canonical form, getting married in the church, and those things, that would not be a consideration. It would have to be something else. Was there something else in play at that time? So the church can't annul a valid and consummated marriage. And when we talk about annulments, or people will say, I got my marriage annulled, that's strictly speaking not true. The church can't annul a valid marriage, but what the church can do is to determine whether or not that marriage was null from the beginning. And that would deal with other matters that could deal with, you know, hidden drug abuse, hidden I use this analogy from time to time. Let's say that the man, the groom, the husband, had gotten a vasectomy a year before they got married, but he never told her that. So she's getting married fully expecting to have children, and he concealed this from her. That would be a clear-cut example of a ground for nullity, because she couldn't make a free and informed choice to marry a man with whom she could never have children. That would be an example. But the fact that they got married in the church strengthens the presumption that the marriage is valid, but it doesn't prove it because there could have been other circumstances. Does that make sense, Conrad?
21: Yeah, that all makes sense. But my question really is the fact that he was given all his sacraments on that day without going to catechism, without, like the rest of us, we had to go to catechism even on Saturday morning, you know, and we did all our sacraments. Yet he was allowed to get married in the Catholic Church without putting forth any of the effort. So I'm just wondering if why would a priest or a bishop allow that?
0: Well, the bishop has the prerogative to allow that, and it may be that he and the pastor were satisfied that this guy was genuine and sincere, and maybe he was. And in order to accommodate their being able to have a nuptial mass, to get married together, both as Catholic, both receiving Holy Communion and receiving the sacrament as both Catholic, maybe that was the pastoral decision. It sounds like it was. Let's do what we can to speed this up. But I mean, he would fit into a category similar to like the good thief on the cross. At the very last minute, you know, he had to, he came to faith in Jesus and was saved. Or the, you know, another example that comes to mind would be the workers in the vineyard parable that Jesus talks about. You and I might be the people who got hired at 6 a.m, and we've been working, toiling in the hot sun the whole day. And this guy would be like one of the guys who got hired 10 minutes before the whistle blows, and we all get paid the same amount. Remember that parable?
21: Right.
0: Yeah.
21: Yes, I do.
0: Yeah.
21: So. I see.
0: That's what it seems like to
21: Alrighty.
0: Me. Well, I'm sorry to hear that another marriage has bit the dust. I hope they can find a way to resolve things, because that is the goal, is the restoration of the marriage so the couple can stay together. Let's hope and pray.
21: Right. Right. Thank you.
0: You got it. Appreciate that. And on that happy note, we will take a break. And we will keep going. Never fear. We're coming back with plenty more ahead right after this.

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10: Beep, beep, beep, beep, yeah!
6: Good stuff right there. 888-914-9149. How about George now in Lancaster, PA? Good morning, George.
11: Good morning, Patrick. Thank you for taking my call.
6: You're welcome. How can I be a source?
11: Simple question. What is your favorite psalm?
6: I know it by memory, but I don't remember the actual chapter and verse. But it's, I believe that I shall see God in the land of the living. So I would need to go back and look that up. But that psalm has always meant a lot to me. I believe that I shall see God in the land of the living. And there may be a bit more to it than that. But my favorite Bible verse of all time is 1 Timothy chapter 2, verse 2, that we may lead a quiet and tranquil life in all devotion and dignity. And the older I get, the more and more that appeals to me, the more and more that resonates with me, to lead a quiet and peaceful life in all devotion and dignity. Now, the RSV translates that as that we may lead a quiet and peaceable life, godly and respectful in every way. That just so appeals to me. And it, and to me, it encapsulates what I want for me, what I want for you, what I want for other people. So even though that's not a psalm, that's top of my mind when it comes to Bible verses that really speak to me. How about you? What do you like?
11: Well, thank you for sharing that with me. I think I just looked it up, that Psalm 27. Okay. And I like that one as well. But I like Psalm 116. Mm-hmm. I think it's actually two separate psalms, but in the, you know, the way we organize it now, it's just one psalm. But it's just reminds me of the Last Supper and also of my grandfather. Yeah. And it's just, I don't know, all the psalms are so moving, and I was wondering if you prayed them or not. And I just encourage every listener to pray the psalms, because that, for me anyways, it's how I grow closer to God. Mm-hmm. But
6: that's good. Yeah, that's good. Of course, I pray the psalms at Mass, as we all do. It's good advice to encourage people to pray with the psalms. The Psalter, P-S-A-L-T-E-R, has for most of Christian history been a very important part of Catholic spirituality. And yeah, thanks for looking that up. So it's Psalm 27:13. I believe that I shall see the goodness of the Lord in the land of the living. And that's surrounded by so many other wonderful passages. Just beginning at the beginning here. The Lord is my light and my salvation. Whom shall I fear? The Lord is the stronghold of my life. Of whom shall I be afraid? When evildoers assail me, uttering slanders against me, my adversaries and foes, they will stumble and fall. And though a host encamp against me, my heart shall not fear. Though war arise against me, yet I will be confident. I mean, these are just solid gold reminders of God's fidelity. And for little old me, I like verse 13 a lot. I believe that I shall see the goodness of the Lord in the land of the living. In other words, keep going till you get there, right?
11: Amen.
6: Well, thank you. I appreciate the phone call, George. Let us go now to Jay in Orange County, California. Good morning, Jay.
8: Hi, good morning. Thank you for taking my call.
6: You're welcome.
8: I just had a quick question about my goddaughter, she's about 15 years old, and she just received her confirmation.
6: Mm-hmm.
8: And I wasn't able to attend, but I wanted to give her, like, a meaningful gift that she would be able to use through her faith life. So I was wondering if I could come to the source and ask you.
6: Well, you know, I have a lot of books that I recommend if you're looking for a book, and all of those are grouped by topic on the show page, relevantradio.com/Patrick, and then click on the links button and you'll find the big list of the best books. So you may find that there's a topic of interest to her, a lot of books there that you can choose from. I'm a big believer in the Ignatius Study Bible, the Catholic Study Bible, which I have right here. And that's a hardcover Bible with all the commentary in it. That'll last her whole life. Is she a Bible reader?
8: She attends a Catholic school, and she's well knowledge in her faith. I don't know if she reads the Bible often in comparison to the other books that she reads, but I think that'd be great. But is it like, would this provide guidance for her, for like a high school student?
6: Not guidance like life advice or anything. It's more just the Bible with the commentary. And that may be overwhelming for her. That may be too much. I'm a big fan of a trilogy of books, the one about a young girl in the early church under the time of, I guess it would be during the time of Nero. So the first century. And the name of the book is called Junia. And it's about a young girl who comes to faith in Jesus and dies as a martyr. But it's a very good and beautiful book. So that could be a nice gift for her.
8: Thank you. I will take that. If you can give me the spelling of the book, please.
6: Junia. Yeah, Junia, J-U-N-I-A. And the author is, I believe it's Michael Geisler, G-E-I-S-L-E-R. He's a Catholic priest. And it's one of a trilogy. The other one is called, I think Marcus is the third in the series, and I'm blanking on what the middle book is, but it's about, these are novels, and they're about these Catholic folk who were pagan at first. They accept Jesus, they become Catholic, and then they wind up dying as martyrs. But it's really a beautiful window into what these people sacrificed and what they went through and the dangers that were inherent in becoming Christian. So this could really fire her imagination to be thinking about things like this, because in the book, Junia is about the same age. She's about 15 years of age.
8: Awesome. Thank you so much. I'll research into the books and purchase them for her. Thank you again.
6: Sounds good. You're welcome. Thanks, Jay. Nancy in Sacramento, good morning and welcome.
12: Good morning, Patrick. It's so nice to hear your voice.
6: Oh, thank
12: you. In person.
6: Thank you.
12: I get so much from listening to you.
6: Thank
12: you. I have a question. And so my question is, what do you do when your child says, I don't think I want this relationship with you anymore, Mom? Because I have mentioned to her that I don't think that she should be living most of their married life with her husband's mother.
6: So the her mother-in-law lives with them, and
12: yes,
6: they're okay with it. They obviously wouldn't be doing it if they weren't okay with it. But you're not okay with
12: right.
6: it. Do I have that right?
12: I think, well, they're 40 years old. I think that they should have their own house, not be living in their mother-in-law's house.
6: Mm-hmm. Well, that's fair enough. And is she in any way your nemesis? Do you and she get along or no?
12: Well, you know, when I voice my opinion about that to...
6: Oh, I meant the other mother-in-law, her mother-in-law.
12: Is she okay with that? I mean...
6: No. What I mean is, do you and the other mother-in-law have a good relationship, a bad relationship? In other words...
12: It was fine. It's just Lauren cut off everything. She hasn't spoken to me in a year.
6: It's really sad. I'm sorry to hear that. Well, my guess is, and I'm not a counselor, so I don't have all the tricks and tools that a counselor would have, but my mind goes to the question, is there something underlying?
12: Very, very, very religious.
6: Mm-hmm. Is there something maybe underlying all this, like some other hurt or anger that is now causing her to break off her relationship with you because you dared to voice an opinion on their living arrangement? Could there be something else under the surface, Nancy?
12: You know, I'm not sure now that you brought that up, Patrick.
6: I have found in my own life that I have offended people in ways I didn't know. I didn't even know that I had offended somebody. And then suddenly, maybe even years later, there's this explosion over something seemingly, you know, minor, only to find out that it was like Yellowstone waiting to blow for a long time in this one little dumb thing.

0: it's a mother-in-law.
1: Mm-hmm.
0: So now the daughter is now in her first year of nursing school, mm-hmm. and the son is in, he's going to be a junior in high school.
1: Right.
0: So
1: do you find, and here I am being nosy, so please forgive me for being nosy.
0: No
1: but
0: problem.
1: Do you ever detect feelings of jealousy about that mother-in-law gets to stay with the kids and be there, and you don't have that arrangement? Maybe you don't want that arrangement, but is jealousy possibly part of it?
0: I don't think so, Patrick. I mean,
1: I'm not accusing you, and I'm not accusing at all. I'm just wondering out loud.
0: Well, you know what? I guess I'm just very envious that, you know, she's very close with the children, whereas
1: yeah.
0: I don't get that closeness. You know, so, and now I can't even talk to the grandchildren because she blocked me on their phones.
1: That's terrible.
0: And it's kind of sad because they're adults now. They should make their own decision, not have mom and dad do it.
1: I understand exactly how you feel. And that is truly reprehensible. I mean, unless you were a raging alcoholic or you were a drug dealer or you were, you know, doing really offensive, obnoxious things, but you're not.
0: No.
1: You're not. And no. It's reprehensible for an adult child to basically cut you out of the lives of the children because they have a right to know you and you have a right to know them.
0: Right.
1: So I'm with you 100% in I'm on your side if I mean, I don't know what else happened, and it's not for me to know, but I certainly would stand against any grown daughter or son punishing their parents by using this emotional blackmail and not letting them know and see and communicate with their grandchildren. They have a right to that. And
0: that is a
1: reprehensible tool that some people use. I'm sorry you're having to go through that.
0: Thank you. I've just been praying a lot and just, you know, I just can't carry it every day. So I just gave it to Jesus because it's just too hard.
1: Yeah. I can imagine the pain it causes you. I'm so sorry.
0: You know, and her husband never cared for me. So, you know, that might be a huge part of it is what I'm thinking.
1: Could be. These family dynamics get very messy at times, don't they?
0: Yes.
1: Yeah. Do you have other children? Do you have other children who love you and embrace you?
0: I retired from the FBI, and I'm thinking to myself, I've led a good life.
1: Mm-hmm. I hope you have other children in your life and your family who love you and rally around you.
0: I do, Patrick.
1: That's good.
0: She's in Wyoming, but, you know,
1: that's good.
0: Pretty lonely being without. I'm very close to my other daughter. She's 38.
1: I'm really sorry to hear about this painful situation, Nancy, but keep going. Keep your hand up, keep your chin up, and we're going to say some prayers that there will be healing for you and your daughter. Get this thing back on track. Thanks, Nancy.
2: The only thing that doctors have to report are abortion pill cases, deaths. They don't have to report injuries. And so we don't even know how many women are being injured every year by these very, very strong chemical drugs.
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4: Hello, this is Bishop Terry LaValle of the Diocese of Ogdensburg. Let us pray. Remember, O most gracious Virgin Mary, that never was it known that anyone who fled to your protection, implored your help, or sought your intercession was left unaided. Inspired with this confidence, I fly unto you, O Virgin of Virgins, our Mother. 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O Mother of the Word incarnate, despise not our petitions, but in your mercy, hear and answer them. Through Christ our Lord. Amen.
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6: So, hi, Patrick. 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
7: What's on your mind?
8: I'm trying to reach you. 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
7: Hi there.
8: Hiya, pal. You hear me or what?
7: Yeah, good morning. You're on the air.
8: You're supposed to be some kind of expert in automobiles, is that correct?
7: Mm-hmm.
8: Please answer the question. Is it possible two separate cars could be driving on Michelin model XGV75R14s?
7: Okay, that's a fair question. Possibly, even if you don't drive a Tesla automobile. Does that help you?
8: Are you sure?
7: Bingo, bango.
8: How could you be so sure?
7: I don't know offhand. I seem to remember something about that.
8: Thank you very, very much.
7: Fascinating stuff.
8: I make you laugh?
7: I'm sorry.
8: I'm funny how? I mean, funny like I'm a clown. I amuse you.
7: I'm sorry it happened.
8: I do not need this right now, okay? I think a modicum of gratitude would not be out of line here, okay?
7: Thank you. Very kind of you. Call me back, you know? I'd love to meet you in person.
8: Yeah.
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10: Got to get you into my life.
5: Feels like school's just about to get out for summer. Does it feel like that to you, Cyrus?
11: A little bit, where you just spend the day watching like 45 minutes of a movie in one class, and then you watch 45 minutes of a movie in another class.
5: Kind of like that.
11: Yeah.
5: And like we're all watching the clock now. Tick, tick, tick, tick, tick. Let's go to Gene in Carson City, Nevada. Good morning, Gene.
12: Hey, good morning, Patrick. So real quickly, my grandson and a friend, they've purchased a home, and they were about to be moving in, but the renter that had been in there hadn't paid rent for a while, so he was being evicted. Mm-hmm. And so he was going to be evicted, you know, in a couple weeks. And just this week now, he just killed himself in the home.
5: Oh,
12: and my question is, any advice I need to give my grandson and his friend upon moving into that home?
5: Are they bothered by that? Are they rethinking things?
12: They definitely have spoken about it and are saying that, you know, if worse comes to worse, because it was such a good buy, they could sell the home for more than what they purchased it. But to protect them on the move in, I think that was one of their concerns and one of mine as well. And I had just given my grandson a holy water bottle with St. Michael the Archangel in it a few weeks ago, which I find providential. So I was thinking I should advise him to go ahead, and I was wondering if there is a particular prayer that I could advise along with sprinkling with holy water, or is that just being silly? Hello?
5: Yes.
12: Hello?
5: Yes.
12: Oh, I'm sorry.
5: Yeah, it's okay. We're having a little technical difficulty there for a minute, but I'm glad you're still there. Okay. Wave to me, Cyrus, if you can hear me through the glass. You can see me, you can hear me. Okay, good. Thank you. Keep going. That's what we're going to do. So the question I asked that I didn't hear your response, Gene, was, are they bothered by this? You mentioned that they were talking about it, and that's as far as I got.
12: I guess they are concerned and are prepared that if, this is what I'm being told, that if a problems arise and they get uncomfortable in the house, that they're open for selling the home because they'll make more of it than they purchased it. So.
5: Oh, okay. And well, all I can say to this issue is I myself would probably feel a little bit weird about this. And it's a shame that obviously that this man took his life. May he rest in peace. I hope he died, you know, in a state of grace. But nonetheless, it really changes the way they can enjoy this home if they know that in this room, that's where this man took his life. I mean, it's hard to dissociate yourself from that reality. For most people, I think it would probably be true for me. I've never been in that situation, but I think it would be. So what would you recommend to them? Well, the first thing that comes to my mind would be, assuming that they're Catholic, would be to invite the pastor of their parish over to their home and have him thoroughly bless the house with holy water, pray the prayers of a minor exorcism in the event that maybe there was some diabolical activity that was coercive of this man to take his own life. That's possible. Any spiritual residual effects of the fact that he had committed this sin there. I think that would be a very good thing, at least for no other reason than to put their mind at ease to know that the power of Jesus is now present in that home. That would be one thing I would do right away if I were to decide to stay there. And during my long speaking career spanning more than 35 years, I was in many, many hotel rooms around the country, around the world. And I traveled frequently with a little plastic bottle of holy water. And when I would check into a hotel room, not knowing what may have happened in that room, a lot of bad things happen in hotel rooms. Let's face it. I would sprinkle holy water in the room and ask the Lord to drive away any malignant influences that might, you know, linger. And that way I never had to give it a second thought. You know, it's not magical. It's not superstitious. It's the power of Jesus by his death on the cross symbolized by holy water because we are, you know, buried. We go down with him in the waters of baptism, buried and resurrected with him. That's what holy water does. So that could be another thing you might recommend would be for them to have some holy water on hand. And if there's ever anything weird, they can bless the room or the house themselves as well. It's not the same blessing that a priest would give, but it is a good thing for them to do as a sacramental. So I would recommend that as well.
12: Well, oddly enough, a few weeks ago, I had given him a bottle of holy water with St. Michael the Archangel. And he looked at it and he almost, you know, tears came to his eyes. He really loved it so much.
5: That's good.
12: So, and I think it's weird that I had that experience of giving it to him a few weeks ago and now this happens, but I'm sure they're unrelated totally. But I will absolutely talk to our priest to see if we can get that done. But I will also encourage him to do his own with the holy water that I had presented him with a few weeks ago. So
5: I think that's really good of you to do that. And also, I mean, I would encourage him, I would encourage any Catholic to do this, regardless of, you know, what may have happened in the house that they live in, but to enthrone images of the Sacred Heart of Jesus and the Immaculate Heart of Mary someplace prominent in the home. You probably have that in your home, don't you?
12: Many places, yes.
5: Yeah. So that too is a powerful reminder, not only for the inhabitants of the home, but for visitors, whether, you know, flesh and blood or spiritual visitors to that home, that this is a house that's dedicated to Jesus and Mary, and that you're putting any such visitors, especially of the angelic kind, on notice that we're on Team Jesus here. So as a certain Nancy Pelosi might say, so don't mess with me when it comes to words like that or something like that.
12: Oh, dear. Talk about a spirit that you don't want in your house.
5: Oh, my. I just let a genie out of the bottle. Didn't mean to. How does it go, Cyrus? How does she say what she says? She has a way of saying it.
12: She does. Yeah. She has her way.
5: Cyrus is scrambling.
12: I appreciate it. Thank you so much, Patrick. Yes, you put myself at ease.
5: I'm glad. Thank you. God bless you. Not going to do it, are you, Cyrus? Just can't bring yourself to press that button.
11: I am really busy on this
5: right
11: side of
5: there.
11: The screen. There's so much going on.
5: I see
11: on.
5: You through the glass. Oh, man. That's okay, though. It's okay. I'm going to keep going because it's what I do.
13: Keep going.
5: Ed says, and Ed's in Cincinnati, he says, I loved Christopher Reeves as Superman. And then I saw he was in a movie called Death Trap. In this 82 movie, he was in a conspiracy to kill his wife. Ew. He describes the, that doesn't work for me.
14: Not going to do it.
5: Uh-uh.
14: Wouldn't be prudent at this juncture.
5: I'm not even going to read what he wrote because it sounds like a real unpleasant
13: movie. We're not
5: doing
13: that.
5: Mm-mm. Well, thanks, Ed. If I didn't even hear about that movie, but I'm not going to go see it. Didn't even know it existed. Wow. Mary in, where is Mary? Mary doesn't say where she is, but she says, regarding praying with the Psalter, I don't think there's any greater way of incorporating them, the Psalms, than praying the Liturgy of the Hours. Though the laity was encouraged to engage in this practice known as the official prayer of the church, I'm finding the practice barely acknowledged from parish to parish. It's a spiritual game changer, and I hope you'll bring it to your listeners' attention. There are many ways to pray it, apps, actual books, many sites on YouTube. I appreciate your taking time to read this. Happy to do so. She says, you are indeed the greatest voice representing how our Lord wishes us to live on the airwaves, in my insignificant, humble opinion. Well, thank you so much. I mean, that's fulsome praise, to be sure. I'm sure there are any number of other more talented and more effective people on the airwaves. But I do appreciate your confidence. So thank you for that. And thank you for mentioning the Liturgy of the Hours. Let's see. I'm going to keep going. Where did the Psalms come from? This is from Gerardo in California. Where did the Psalms come from and how were they put into the Bible? Well, the pedigree of the Psalms is somewhat complicated, but the basic kernel, the beginning, you might say, of the Psalms it seems that they came from King David himself and that he wrote them in the form of songs that he would sing. Apparently he was an accomplished harp player, whether or not it was actually a harp as we know it today, but he's usually shown with a harp or a lute that he would play. And so these would derive going back to him, and because of his exalted status in the community of God's people in the Old Testament, you know, the fact that he did this and wrote these songs under the inspiration of the Holy Spirit was understood. That's how they came to be in the Bible. So that's a simple way of looking at that. Here's a note from, this is from Nicole. She says, I can sum up the question by saying, as a seasoned Catholic father, what factors do you prioritize when considering where to move your family? Well, thank you. I guess I am a seasoned Catholic father and 45 plus years of marriage will do that to you. 11 kids will do that to you. So for better or for worse, I do have some experience. That's true. But
11: many
5: oddly
11: seasons.
5: Enough, what's that now?
11: Many seasons.
5: Many seasons, yeah. Seasons upon seasons. You might say I'm a seasoned citizen. I think Rush Limbaugh used to call that. Call it a certain group of people seasoned citizens. Anywho, Nicole, I was just going to say, oddly enough, we haven't moved all that much. And so we did have a couple of moves, like early in our marriage when we had little kids. And we would move mainly, I think, on the basis of like where my job was and what kind of a commute would I have in Southern California. And then a couple times we moved because we needed more room. And then we moved to the very first house that we ever bought. This is back in early 1985 when interest rates were 12% or higher. That much I do remember. It was insanity. But we bought our first little house, 1,165 square feet. I know that exactly to the penny. That's how big that house was. And it, to us, it seemed like a mansion. So Nancy and I, and by that time we had just had our third baby. Three babies in, what was it? Three babies in 4 years. Boom. Or I should say boom, boom, boom. So our youngest child was a newborn, and we moved from the little duplex that we were in into this ranch style house, 1,165 square feet. Now that was in like March of 1985, and in the summer of 1994, so we were there for 4 years. Guess what, Cyrus? When we moved out of that house, we had seven children and baby eight was on the way. Nancy was out to here with baby number eight. Can you imagine? That was the reaction most people had. So we were stacked like firewood in that little bitty 1,165 square foot ranch house. And we loved it. It was the best time. But we, and this answers your question, we had to move because we had outgrown that house many times over. And that's, as a seasoned father, that was the motivating factor. We got to move because we need more bedrooms. We need more space for all these kids. So then the house that we moved to then, we had that baby on the way. Then we had another baby and we outgrew that house. So we said, okay, we've got to move to a place where the house is really big and there's no way we're going to outgrow it. So by then we have had nine kids. So we found that house, thankfully, moved there and had two more kids. Boom, boom, boom. And lived happily ever after.
11: And God provided.
5: He sure did. He sure did. You know what God said to me? He said, keep going.
13: Keep going.
5: And we did. And
13: keep
5: that made
13: going.
5: All the difference. All right. Until tomorrow, I'll pray for you. Please pray for me. And yes, keep going.
15: You keep going.
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17: Almighty God and Father, we praise you for your marvelous works. The Church of Asia is small but fervent, and we pray that you protect and bless them. 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

0: Behold the Lamb of God, who takes away the sins of the world. 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

We once again welcome Father Jesse Mengo, who is from Trinidad, the Irish province of the Dominicans, as our guest homilist this morning. My brothers and sisters, to prepare ourselves for these sacred mysteries, let us call to mind our sins. I confess to Almighty God and to you, my brothers and sisters, that I have greatly sinned in my thoughts and in my words, in what I have done and what I have failed to do, through my most grievous fault. Therefore I ask Blessed Mary, ever Virgin, all the angels and saints, and you, my brothers and sisters, to pray for me to the Lord our God. May Almighty God have mercy on us, forgive us our sins, and bring us to everlasting life.

0: Let us pray. O God, strength of those who hope in you, graciously hear our pleas. And since without you mortal frailty can do nothing, grant us always the help of your grace, that in following your commands we may please you by our resolve and our deeds. Through our Lord Jesus Christ, your Son, who lives and reigns with you in the unity of the Holy Spirit, God forever and ever.
1: A reading from the book of Sirach. Like a fire, there appeared the prophet Elijah, whose words were as a flaming furnace. Their staff of bread he shattered. In his zeal, he reduced them to straits. By the Lord's word, he shut up the heavens and three times brought down fire. How awesome are you, Elijah, and your wondrous deeds. Whose glory is equal to yours? You brought a dead man back to life from the netherworld by the will of the Lord. You sent kings down to destruction and easily broke their power into pieces. You brought down nobles from their beds of sickness. You heard threats at Sinai, at Horeb, avenging judgments. You anointed kings who should inflict vengeance and a prophet as your successor. You were taken aloft in a whirlwind of fire, in a chariot with fiery horses. You were destined, it is written, in time to come and put an end to wrath before the day of the Lord, to turn back the hearts of fathers towards their sons, and to reestablish the tribes of Jacob. Blessed is he who shall have seen you and who falls asleep in your friendship. For we live only in our life, but after death our name will not be such. O Elijah, enveloped in the whirlwind. Then Elisha, filled with the twofold portion of his spirit, wrought many marvels by his mere word. During his lifetime, he feared no one, nor was any man able to intimidate his will. Nothing was beyond his power. Beneath him, flesh was brought back into life. In life, he performed wonders, and after death, marvelous deeds. The word of the Lord. Rejoice in the Lord, you just. The Lord is King. Let the earth rejoice. Let the many isles be glad. Clouds and darkness are round about him. Judgment and judgment are the foundation of his throne. Fire goes before him and consumes his foes round about. His lightnings illuminate the world. The earth sees and trembles. The mountains melt like wax before the Lord of all the earth. His heavens proclaim his justice, and all peoples see his glory. All who worship graven things are put to shame, who glory in the things of naught. All gods are prostrate before him.

0: Jesus said to his disciples, "In praying, do not babble like the pagans, who think that they will be heard because of their many words. Do not be like them. Your Father knows what you need before you ask of him. This is how you are to pray. Our Father, who art in heaven, hallowed be thy name. Thy kingdom come, thy will be done, on earth as it is in heaven. Give us this day our daily bread, and forgive us our trespasses, as we forgive those who trespass against us. And lead us not into temptation, but deliver us from evil. If you forgive others their transgressions, your heavenly Father will forgive you. But if you do not forgive others, neither will your Father forgive your transgressions." The Gospel of the Lord.
1: Praise to you, Lord Jesus Christ.
0: So as Father Mitch told us yesterday, Elijah, this man of God, a prophet, and I associate Elijah with fire. We know that he was taken up in a great whirlwind, that he preached a fiery word that burned into many people's hearts. What was the secret of his own fire, of the power, the anointing that he carried? Well, he was chosen by God, but he also listened deeply to God and obeyed God. From the very beginning of his life, we are told that God told him to go and hide himself in the Wadi Cherith. To go and hide himself, and that he was to depend completely on God. And so he goes into this place, this hidden place. And it's really a great lesson for all of us that God speaks the same word to us, to find a Wadi Cherith in our own lives. The word Cherith means to cut away. We have to find time every day to cut away the false desires of our heart by being in prayer. To cut away a space in the busyness of our schedules. That will look different for each one of us. But we are to cut away. Or to let God cut away. A space where we can be with the Lord. To hear the Lord. To communicate with the Lord. And no doubt, Elijah's intimacy with God was a protection for his own life. And there were times too where Elijah in his own life was wearied, right? Where he wanted to just go. And then the angel appeared to him, as you remember, and he said, "Take and eat." You know, a symbol of the Holy Eucharist, even for our journey, because life on earth could be wearisome at times, burdensome. And like Elijah, we are tempted, you know? And then we have this great gift of the Holy Eucharist, the Mass, to take and eat, to nourish, to receive from the Lord's own hand, the gift of himself to nourish us so that we could continue. But I wanted to speak a little bit about the mystery of prayer, because really this is at the center of Elijah's whole life. And of course the Gospel is speaking to us about prayer and about this perfect prayer that the Lord taught us, the Our Father. But the mystery of prayer is so beautiful. And in my own life, you know, when times feel a little dry or feel like, "Lord, where are you? I can't sense you," I return often to the saints about what they say about prayer. You know, because in reading their words, I think their words are anointed to touch our hearts. And they can refresh us and can open up our imagination. God gave us an imagination for a reason. And our imagination needs to be infused with faith, to have a sacred imagination. And this is where meditation comes in, right? The part of meditation and prayer where we contemplate something. We hold the truth that Jesus has revealed to us. Think about it. Consider it. Love it. You know, even heaven. Just to think about heaven daily. To think about this truth. It's not a airy-fairy thought. It's a reality. Heaven. All that Jesus has spoken to us about heaven. To consider. And to, you know, as we know, Scripture tells us, though, that no eye has seen, no ear has heard what lays hold for those who love God. Right? But to use in prayer and to meditate. But it takes time. We have to cut away the distractions. We have to, you know, cut away all the things that could pull us so we could find ourselves in that empty time. That time where we could sit and let the Lord, and be with the Lord. And just to consider, to meditate. But the mystery of prayer is so beautiful. How great is the power of prayer? It's immense. More than we could ever understand and ever imagine. But I think the secret to understanding prayer is to unfold the deep meaning of faith. How we understand faith and the gift, the depth of the gift of faith, transforms our understanding of prayer. At least it did for me. And when I was a novice, I was reading an old Irish Benedictine blessed Columba Marmion, an amazing spiritual giant. You know, Pope St. John Paul was in a helicopter once flying over Maritsu, where Blessed Marmion was the abbot for many, many years. And he said to someone that nobody had introduced him, Pope St. John Paul, to the spiritual life as much as Marmion in his early days. Amazing comment. And I was reading Blessed Marmion's book, Christ, the Life of the Soul. And in it, he speaks about this great gift of faith. And he says there are two ways to touch Christ. And of course, they go together. The sacraments. We really encounter Christ in the sacraments in different ways. And in faith. And of course, we must go to the sacraments with faith. So you see, faith is not just trust and belief. That's like a fruit of faith. That's part of faith, yes, but it's far deeper. What's happening? Christian faith. You know, faith that just it remains in our understanding as trust is an Old Testament understanding of faith. It can even be a Protestant understanding of faith. But what's the deep depth of Catholic faith? What do we mean by New Testament faith? Well, when faith was poured into our hearts in baptism as a seed, right, which grows in our life, has to be nourished. It is that grace operating in our soul by which we are in touch with God as truth. And it's almost like God reveals himself to us in our soul in this most personal way. And faith is a contact with God. And that's what Marmion says. Faith is a touch on God. And he says this touch on God is more real than if, you know, we were to do this. When we make an act of faith in Jesus, we don't only think about him in a nice way. We actually touch him. And this is not an analogy. This is a reality. This is amazing. That when we think of Jesus, so Marmion has this beautiful line. When we think of Jesus, it's not only a nice and holy thing to do. It makes you holy. Because when you touch the Savior by faith, what happens? There's an effusion of grace from his heart into your heart. Just look at the Gospels, right? We just have to look at the Gospels. It's the same Jesus and it's the same faith that operating in our souls by the Holy Spirit. Look at the Gospels. Anyone who touched Christ with faith, what happened? Power went out. Transformation went out. We may not be immediately healed of a physical illness. We may not even feel this effusion of grace. But we need to know it. We need to know that's what happens when we go to Christ with faith. We just need to read the Gospels and see. When we're before our Eucharistic Lord, we can truly touch his sacred heart in the Eucharist. And that's another depiction of fire, right? The sacred heart is always burning with fire. And how do we burn? How do we quicken out the desires of our heart? It's by this mystery of prayer. By speaking to God. Right? That faith, we touch God. And if we know that, like how intimate is Jesus to us? How close he is to us? How close is the Father and the Holy Spirit? And so to think of faith as a touch. Right? But a touch that brings eternal life, right? Like into the soul. Faith is primary. Of course, love is queen. Love is the perfection of our spiritual life. You could have no love without faith. So the church speaks about like a primacy of faith. Like everything begins in this faith. And then faith overflows and works and it's salvific, which is love. You know, that's another word name for works is love, charity, right? And so You know, just to think of that, when we go to pray, we make cut away that time, like where Elijah went, and just to make that act of faith, Lord, you're present, even in our souls, totally and really present in our souls, especially present in the Eucharist, body and blood, not just spirit, but body as well, all of himself, but also present in our soul. That's why we receive the Eucharist, to nourish the real presence of Christ in our soul, the real presence of the whole Trinity. And so that faith to touch the Blessed Trinity and to receive, as I said, these outflowings of grace. You know, St. John Mary Vianney said in his little catechesis on prayer, which I'm going to quote a little bit, and he says that, you know, God has given us a privilege of speaking to him. That's so powerful. Simple, but God has given us a privilege to speak with him. And that's not something we should take for granted. That we could turn to the Lord and speak with the Lord. To be so close to the Lord. God has given us a privilege to speak with him. At any moment of the day, any access. You know, think of all these, you know, public figures. You know, kings and queens and presidents, stars, I don't know. Whoever you want to meet, I don't know. And they, you know, you could never probably ever meet them. Or speak with them, or get an audience with them. Maybe some people are too important to meet with lowly people. But that's not Jesus, that's not God. The most important persons in the world, Father, Son, Holy Spirit, have an immediate audience if we would turn to them. And we have them all to ourselves in that sense, you know, completely and undivided. Amazing, this access, this privilege to speak with God. And that's prayer. Right? Just to turn our hearts. And Jesus tells us in the gospel that at the heart of prayer is not necessary to raise many words and to even babble, but really what he wants to get at too is also have confidence. St. Thomas Aquinas says, confidence is very important for prayer. And that's why we must meditate on the cross of Jesus Christ. Because when we look at the cross, we see his goodness. And is it meditating on the goodness of God that we would also increase in confidence in the good fatherhood, you know, of Jesus that the Son revealed to us. Maybe let's just go to St. John Mary Vianney. He says, prayer is nothing else than union with God. Our spirits commingle with God. We raise our mind and heart to God, which is really his spirit working in us. Prayer is nothing else than union with God. When our heart is pure and united to God, we feel within ourselves a joy, a sweetness that inebriates, a light that dazzles us. Now, we did say a heart that is pure and united to God. So that's what we're struggling for in this life, to have an undivided heart, a single heart. It's so clear in Scripture, Jesus says that those who follow my commandments, you know, the moral life, the Christian moral life, is not disconnected from our prayer life. It's totally united. How we live the moral life will affect our prayer. How we live the moral life, the following of Jesus, will shape our hearts, and it's the heart that prays. So when we pray, when we live the moral life as best as we can, you know, following Jesus as best as we can, the more we conform ourselves to the gospel, the more St. Teresa of Avila tells us we will advance in prayer. It's because it's purity of heart that sees God, that enjoys God, that relishes in God. And he says that in this intimate union, God and the soul, this is what prayer is. Prayer is like, he says, like two pieces of wax melted together. That beautiful thing of spirit with God, they cannot be separated. You know, it was just coming together with the Lord. This union of God with his little creature is a most beautiful thing. It is a happiness that we cannot understand. We have not deserved to pray, but God, as in his goodness, has permitted us to speak to him. Our prayer is an incense which he receives with extreme pleasure. God pleasures, delights in our prayer. Prayer is a foretaste of heaven. Sometimes we pray and we may not feel anything, and it's dry. But I still think that we know that we were with Christ. Because we're stronger for it. Prayer does something, even when it's not spectacular at all. But we're stronger for it. And at times the Lord gives us little glimmers, little sense of his love and the heart, our heart burn. That's why we have to examine our life, you know. Dryness could be because of lukewarmness, or it could be a deeper purification from the beloved. So we have to examine ourselves, you know, when we get into dry states of prayer. He says, troubles melt away before fervent prayer like snow before the sun. Like snow before the sun. It's beautiful. You know, when the Lord speaks in the gospel and he's saying, you know, don't babble like the pagans. Have confidence, your Father knows your prayer. Now, Jesus is not saying get rid of petitionary prayer. You know, petitionary prayer is at the core of Christian prayer, right? Intercede. But he means that don't let it be empty words, meaningless words. Have confidence. And that's why he begins with saying, Our Father. You know, we could spend a homily on every single word in the Our Father, right? So don't expect a long catechesis on the Our Father, but just those words, Our Father. That's confidence, because the word, you know, he uses is Abba. Like it's not like a generic God. It's like the most tender word he's giving his disciples. He's teaching them how to pray. By going to prayer, you must first recognize our Father. It's not my Father. It's our Father. We don't have a private faith. It's a common faith. It's a community. Brothers and sisters that share, and that even, if we think like that, it could even deepen the prayer. That I'm not alone when I belong to this whole community of prayer. Our Father. Our Father. That word alone, Father, should strike confidence in our hearts as we pray and we go through this whole prayer. Amazing. You know, as I said, St. Thomas Aquinas has this beautiful quote on prayer and about confidence. He says, when we pray to God, the very prayer we send forth makes us intimate with him. So beautiful. Inasmuch as our soul is raised up to God, converses with him in spiritual affection, and adores him in spirit and truth. This affectionate intimacy experienced in prayer prepares a way to return to prayer with even greater confidence. In other words, it's prayer itself that gives us confidence. Because in prayer, the Holy Spirit quietly reveals the goodness of God to us. It's when we sit before Jesus in the most holy Eucharist and we meditate, this is the awesome God, so humble, so quiet, so available to me, a wretch, a sinner, a leper, coming to him. To think of how he comes to us in the Eucharist should strike confidence in us. He's not here in blazing glory, because if he was, we would die in a second if we saw him as he is in heaven. That's why he's veiled, right? That's why Jesus is veiled in the Eucharist, because we would die if we saw him seated at the right hand of the Father. We would die in a second. You know, God told Moses that, right? But he's veiled so that we are not afraid to come close to him. So that he can transform us. He doesn't want us to sin. We need to have a holy hatred for that which separates us from our beloved. But it's being with him, right? Being with him that will teach us to his goodness. And as we convicted about his goodness, our hope increases. Which is something we should pray for every day. Hope. Faith, hope, and love. So brothers and sisters, as we hear these words of the Lord, he wants you to just rest with him in prayer. Give him your petitions, but spend most of your time resting with him, being with him, and have confidence that he knows everything. You know, have confidence that he knows everything. And he can take that restful prayer, like the bread of loaves, and multiply it into huge graces. But at the heart of prayer, Christian prayer, is intimacy. You know, petition gives way at some point to a silent prayer, which is the deepest petition. It's kind of like a being with, and like, which he knows it's, Lord, you see everything. you know everything. So we give ourselves to the Lord.
2: 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Our celebrant, Father Joseph Miri. 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
3: All praise, honor, and glory be to God, Father, Son, and Holy Spirit, as we turn to him and humbly pray.
4: That our Holy Father and his fellow bishops may lead us with faith and courage on the path on which the Good Shepherd leads. We pray to the Lord.
3: Lord, hear our prayer.
4: For our brothers and sisters imprisoned or suffering for the name of Christ, that the Lord be present to them and give them the freedom of the children of God. We pray to the Lord.
3: Lord, hear our prayer.
4: That God, who commands us not to kill, may strengthen the efforts of all his people to end abortion. We pray to the Lord.
3: Lord, hear our prayer.
4: That many young men and women will open their hearts to serving the Lord in the priesthood and the consecrated life. We pray to the Lord.
3: Lord, hear our prayer.
4: For the faithful departed, that they may soon be with the Lord in paradise. We pray to the Lord.
3: Lord, hear our prayer. O powerful, ever-living God, direct our steps in the way of your love, so that our whole life may be fragrant with Jesus, your beloved Son, who lives and reigns with you in the Holy Spirit, God, forever and ever.
5: Amen.

nature, nourishing us with food and renewing us with your sacrament. Grant, we pray, that the sustenance they provide may not fail us in body or in spirit,

Spirit, graciously make holy these gifts we have brought to you for consecration, that they may become the body and blood of your Son, our Lord Jesus Christ, at whose command we celebrate these mysteries. From the night he was betrayed, he himself took bread, and giving you thanks, he said the blessing, broke the bread, and gave it to his disciples, saying, "Take this, all of you, and eat of it, for this is my body, which will be given up for you."

In a similar way, when supper was ended, he took the chalice, and giving you thanks, he said the blessing, and gave the chalice to his disciples, saying, Take this, all of you, and drink from it, for this is the chalice of my blood, the blood of the new and eternal covenant, which will be poured out for you and for many for the forgiveness of sins. Do this in memory of me.

0: Therefore, O Lord, as we celebrate the memorial of the saving passion of your Son, his wondrous resurrection and ascension into heaven, and as we look forward to his second coming, we offer you in thanksgiving this holy and living sacrifice. Look, we pray, upon the oblation of your church in recognizing the sacrificial victim by whose death you will to reconcile us to yourself. Grant that we who are nourished by the body and blood of your Son and filled with his Holy Spirit may become one body, one spirit in Christ. May he make of us an eternal offering to you, so that we may obtain an inheritance with your elect, especially with the most blessed Virgin Mary, Mother of God, with blessed Joseph, her spouse, with your blessed apostles and glorious martyrs, with St. Francis, St. Dominic, and with all the saints, on whose constant intercession in your presence we rely for unfailing help.
1: May the sacrifice of our reconciliation, we pray, Lord, advance the peace and salvation of all the world. Be pleased to confirm in faith and charity your pilgrim church on earth, with your servant, Leo XIV, our Pope,
0: Stephen,
1: our bishop, the order of bishops, all the clergy, and the entire people you have gained for your own. Listen graciously to the prayers of this family, whom you have summoned before you. In your compassion, O merciful Father, gather to yourself all your children scattered throughout the world. To our departed brothers and sisters, and to all who are pleasing to you at their passing from this life, give kind admittance to your kingdom. There we hope to enjoy forever the fullness of your glory, through Christ our Lord, through whom you bestow on the world all that is good.
0: Through him.

0: Lord Jesus Christ, who said to your apostles, "Peace I leave you, my peace I give you," look not on our sins, but on the faith of your church, and graciously grant her peace and unity in accordance with your will, who live and reign forever and ever.
1: Amen.

0: Holy Father, keep in your name those you have given me, that they may be one as we are one, says the Lord.
1: For those who cannot now receive Jesus in the Blessed Sacrament, we offer the following prayer. My good Lord, my dear Jesus, I am sorry for having wounded thy loving heart by my sins, because thou art infinitely good, and sin displeases thee. Like the beloved disciple, let me rest upon thy heart, and let me grieve together with thee for the outrages that are committed against thee in this sacrament of thy love. I give thee my heart and my love, if my poor love can comfort thee. I love thee above all things, and I desire to possess thee within my soul. Since I am unable now to receive thee sacramentally, come at least spiritually into my heart, and nourish my soul unto life everlasting. Let my soul, O Lord, feel thy sweetness. Let me taste how sweet thou art, O Lord, that being allured by thy love, I may never sin by running after worldly pleasures. Thou art the God of my heart, and the God that is my portion for ever. O thou Lamb of God, who takest away the sins of the world, take away from me whatever may hurt me and displease thee. Give me thy love and thy grace. May the sweet flame of thy love consume my soul, that I may die to the world for the love of thee, as thou hast died upon the cross for the love of me. Amen.
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0: The Angelus.
1: In the name of the Father, and the Son, and the Holy Ghost. Amen. The angel of the Lord declared unto Mary,
2: and she
1: Hail Mary, full of grace, the Lord is with thee. Blessed art thou among women, and blessed is the fruit of thy womb, Jesus. Behold the handmaid of the Lord.
2: Be it done unto me according to thy word.
1: Hail Mary, full of grace, the Lord is with thee. Blessed art thou among women, and blessed is the fruit of thy womb, Jesus.
2: Holy Mary, Mother of God, pray for us sinners, now and at the hour of our death. Amen.
1: And the Word was made flesh.
2: And dwelt
1: among us. Hail Mary, full of grace, the Lord is with thee. Blessed art thou among women, and blessed is the fruit of thy womb, Jesus.
2: Holy Mary, Mother of God, pray for us sinners, now and at the hour of our death. Amen.
1: Pray for us, Holy Mother of God.
2: That we may be made worthy of the promises of Christ.
1: Let us pray.

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3: 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Today we pray for peace. Lord Jesus, Son of God and Son of Mary, we praise and thank you. 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
6: It's probably easier for some of you to think that because I can speak in a certain way about marriages that my own marriage is smooth all the time. I almost didn't come in today. I had something happen yesterday. I was taking my wife out to dinner, and we were sitting there and having a nice quiet time, and there was a woman about 2 tables over that clearly had had too much to drink. Clearly. She was loud. She was boisterous. And I looked at her, and my wife said, "Why are you staring at her?" And I said, "I think I recognize her." Yeah. I dated her in college. I broke up with her. And they told me that she was so distressed that she started drinking, and apparently she hasn't stopped. My wife said, "Hard to believe somebody could celebrate that long." I got over it, and I'm here at your service on the Doctor Is In, Dr. Ray Guarendi program. Number 877-573-7825, 877-57-EQUAL is the acronymic parallel, 877-57-EQUAL. Multiple reasons for you to call in. Most common one is a situation in your life, circumstance, struggle, something that is hurting you, frustrating you, making you feel helpless to do anything about. That's the most common. But then we also have questions regarding generic stuff, things that you don't understand about the culture or about someone. You may not have a problem with them, you just don't understand it. Or you don't understand a particular diagnosis, what it means. Or where faith intersects with psychology. That happens a lot. I've got a whole book on that. Family Faith Under Fire. Sometimes people call in to say, "I'd like to share this insight of my own in the situation I had similar to someone who just called." That happens. Other times people just call in because they want to share an insight, something that is not necessarily related to a previous call, but something that they think could help my vast listening audience of 162 people. So all those are reasons, and I welcome your calls. 877-573-7825. That's the number to call in. Very much like to hear from you. We have lines open at the very start of the program, so you can jump right on them. I play trivia on Wednesday nights. This would be a good trivia question. Who supposedly said this? Familiarity breeds contempt. Now, my guess would have been one of those skeptical authors of the 17th, 18th, 19th century, 20th century. Guys that either don't believe in Jesus, don't believe in God, or are at odds with some of the, what they believe are the bourgeoisie throwback morals. I would have missed it. Supposedly, it's attributed to Aesop. Yeah, the guy with the fables. Now, I don't think Aesop was a Christian. Dr. Ray, how can you say that? You don't know Aesop. Yeah, I know I don't, but he lived around 600 B.C., so probably didn't have direct contact with Jesus. Probably didn't have the New Testament. Probably didn't have the Old Testament if he would have wanted to read it. Not much of it anyway. But he said familiarity breeds contempt. What does he mean by that? That seems kind of skeptical and cynical, doesn't it? It means you're okay as long as I don't get to know you very well. When I get to know you, then you start to grate on me. Then I notice you have qualities I don't like. You were really cool when I was just getting to know you, or when I drove by your house and waved at you, and not when I invited you to a party at our house and you're kind of an obnoxious braggart. I liked it just the way it was. You seemed so friendly when you were mowing the lawn and you waved. Does familiarity breed contempt? First of all, not always. Familiarity can breed more love, more positive view, even as you get to know each person with their flaws, like you and I have flaws. As long as you keep it on a shallow basis, you can easily think positively of somebody, can you not? For the Christian, when you get to know somebody and you know more about them in total, not just the shallow things that you first learned about them, which is easy enough to say, well, they seem pleasant enough. Yeah, what a nice person. Oh, yeah, just great. That's easy enough to do when you don't know somebody. Or when you first got married, your spouse was the greatest person in the world, and now 29 years later, it's, what? Well, I'm seeing all kinds of things these last 29 years I don't like. So given that, should you have more contempt? Actually, I think it takes more Christian virtue to know someone and to have softer feelings toward them, more tolerant view toward them. It's easy to like someone, to feel positive towards someone you don't really know. That's easy, isn't it? As you get to know the person and you see more about them, or they do things toward you that you take as hurtful or offensive or mean-spirited, gets harder. And I think that's what Aesop was pointing to. It gets harder to forgive. And you tend to develop a little more bad feelings or ill will or resentment. Familiarity breeds contempt. As long as I keep you at arm's length emotionally, superficial relationship, all kinds of people I know at church, and I walk out and I say hi to them and we talk a few minutes about the weather and a few other things, and maybe we even get into a little bit of our family life or recent events. That's all so positive. But if I go on a pilgrimage with them, I spend 10 days with them, traveling around with them, well, I see more of who they are. And that's when the Christianity kicks in. That's when I have to reach a little deeper inside myself to say, okay, now that I know that about them, now that I've seen that about them, I can still feel good toward them. I don't have to feel, as Aesop says, contempt toward them. Familiarity doesn't have to breed contempt. It may breed a few things harder to forgive, but the virtue lies in knowing who someone is and forgiving them anyway. 877-573-7825. I'm Dr. Ray.
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0: Dr. Ray Grandy, program Doctor is in. Listening to that Hammond B3 smoke. Jace here says Jace is okay. Either that or he's calling from Oklahoma. But I don't think he is okay on the basis of the nature of his question. Hi, Jace.
1: Hey, Dr. Ray. Good morning.
0: How old are you, sir?
1: I am 22 years old.
0: Okay, so you're a young man. Is this your girlfriend?
1: Yep. No. Well, we haven't decided on that term yet, but I plan to marry this woman.
0: Does she plan to marry you?
1: I hope so.
0: You haven't asked her yet?
1: We've talked about it. And she seems open to the idea, but there's a lot going on, so I don't know if that's truly how she feels or not.
0: Has your relationship been fairly smooth?
1: I'd say yes. She's gone through some things the last year or so that's been a bit rocky for her, and so have I, but... A lot of things have changed as of recently.
0: How long were you seeing her?
1: Well, I've known her for 4 years. I've only started seeing her romantically the last few months.
0: Ooh, that was pretty quick to jump in a sack, huh?
1: Yeah. It's a lot to unpack. I'm not the proudest of it. But
0: has she told anybody that she's pregnant?
1: Yes.
0: Her parents?
1: No, her parents aren't in the picture like that.
0: She's independent, and separated from them?
1: Yeah. She's her grandmother knows, and I think her sisters and brothers do.
0: Okay, so she... Of all that, she has minimal contact with mom and dad, and so therefore she just figures, well, I got to live my life, and they're very much on the periphery of my life.
1: Yeah.
0: Okay. Now, you have not told your mom and dad yet, right?
1: I have not.
0: What kind of reaction are you bracing yourself for?
1: Well, my mom's going to be, or at least I feel she's going to be pretty happy about it, you know, adding to the family. But I think I'm going to get the same reaction from both of my dads. I'm going to get the, well, congratulations, but you acted real stupid doing this.
0: Well, when God says relations are to be in marriage, he knows what he's talking about because the complications quickly pile up.
1: Yeah.
0: So you're facing a situation where your first step is going to be to let your family know that this girl you've only known a couple months romantically is now with your child. You don't know what to tell them about your future plans because you don't even know how she views your future plans, correct?
1: Yes.
0: Okay. You might want to talk with her about all this. Now, there's a couple things to consider here, Jace. One, it has been traditional that when you get someone pregnant, you marry them. That's it. You know, the old shotgun marriage kind of thing. However, if this is a delicate relationship, or if this is a relationship you really don't know this person all that well, or if this is a relationship that is carrying a lot of baggage with it, and there's just a whole lot of reservation on what kind of marriage it will be, then some things got to be considered here. In terms of, okay, if we get married, will this be piling one mistake on top of another? should we progress through this pregnancy, getting to know each other, and then making a decision in the end? That's one option. Should we get married and just do everything in our power to make it work? Now, only you know your ability and commitment to do that, and it sounds like you don't yet know hers, right?
1: Yeah.
0: Okay, that's a big unknown. Okay. Now, the other thing is, of course, the reality is, if this baby goes to term, you're going to be a daddy responsible financially, and you hope emotionally, for the next 20 years.
1: Okay. Yes, sir.
0: You can do that. You can do that. You can make it as right as you can make it. I think if you tell your parents, this is what I did, this is what happened, and if they tell you, oh my gosh, what were you thinking? What were you doing? You can say, I wasn't. It was just passion got the best of me, and that's what happened. You do that, sometimes babies happen. So you can tell them, here's what we're planning. Here's what we're looking at. Here's our options. Here's what we want to do about all this. Because that's what they're going to ask you, Jace. They're going to say, what are you going to do now? Now, unfortunately, I don't know the stats on this, Jace, but I do know a lot of guys just say, bye-bye, see ya. They do. And they either have to be chased for child support, or the girl is just as glad to have them out of her life, and she's hoping she can meet someone else who can take over the role of dad for this child. That happens. If you're saying to yourself, no, I want to be involved in this baby's life somehow, some way, and even if she doesn't want to marry me, I'm still going to be involved in this baby's life somehow, some way. So those are all things you got to weigh and question and decide. Your original question here was, how do I tell my family? Well, you tell them. Just sit down with them both and you say, this is what I did and this is what happened. And if they, well, obviously they're going to, you say your mom's going to be happy. Maybe once she gets over the initial shock, she might be. I don't know. Is she a religious person?
1: She is.
0: Okay. So her hope was that you were going to do this in a certain direction. You're going to get married, and then when you get married, you're going to have kids within the marriage. So she looks at it, you got it backwards. Okay. Now you put yourself in a position to have to make some tough decisions. And the question is, you need more information here from your girlfriend. You've only known her romantically for 2 months. Now, you say you've known her for 4 years. Okay, so you were 18 years old. Is she a friend of the family? Is that what this is?
1: No. We met. I was just out of high school. I had a car at the time. And we met over at a mall. I think it was Penn Square. I don't remember exactly. But we started talking, and we exchanged contact details, and we would call each other up, complain about stress in life, and I did start developing feelings for her earlier than the 2 months we've started seeing each other, but it never just lined up for us.
0: Okay, now you got yourself in a situation, and you got to decide how you're going to make the best of this, the moral best, the family best, the baby best. Now, she is not thinking abortion, is she?
1: No.
0: Okay. That's good. That's very good. Is she a religious young lady?
1: In the time that I've known and talked to her, I've never gotten that sense from her. She kind of quiets down whenever you start talking faith, you know, and... Mm-hmm. I've made it pretty clear to her the direction I'd want to go with this, and we've set up a bit of a plan. It's just been telling my side of the family that's had the only pick up on it, because this is how I feel about this person. I've made it known to her, and I feel I may get a decent bit of pushback from family.
0: Yeah, it's possible that your family knows her, and they see her as certainly not on the same religious wavelength as you are, and that's risky for the success of a marriage. It certainly is. If she's essentially not wanting to even look toward your religion or to cooperate in raising this child Catholic in a faith-filled family, yeah, that's going to make it rough. I think that's some stuff you got to get more clearly settled a little bit. Anyway, you can't predict the future, but at least a little bit settled. Right now, you're on completely different religious wavelengths. And I got to respect her for not aborting the baby, because if she has no real religious compunctions, the whole culture would say, well, you got to do what you got to do and take care of the problem. So.
1: Yeah.
0: All right, Jace. Man, good luck to you. Okay, bud. Just
1: thank you, Dr. Red.
0: Take it a piece at a time. Talk to her a little bit about this so you have a little more details when you go tell your mom and dad, because they're going to want to know where you're going to go from here.
1: Thank you.
0: Good luck, friend. Well, if you look at the stats, under age 35, more people are pregnant out of wedlock than in wedlock. If you look at the stats under age 35, more people are living together than are married. So from a cultural perspective, this has become the norm. Now, there's some signs that it may be either slowing or reversing, because more of the younger people, not just the millennials, but the younger people. Millennials have been the group that have been least religious, if you look at surveys. But the younger people, what they call the Gen Zers, I guess that's under 27, are much more religious, much more willing to go to church, much more willing to say religion is very important to them, especially the boys, especially the guys. So that said, there could be some reversal, but it's the situation now that you have no idea how it's going to unfold. I know many, many who've been in situations, and I've done therapy with an awful lot, who there was a pregnancy out of wedlock. They did not marry. So when they finally did get married, the bio dad ultimately wanted back in the child's life, which created marital stresses. It can get really ugly. God knows what he's talking about, doesn't he? Whew.

0: Hi, my name is Anya. I'm a senior year student at Thales College. What I will carry with me after my time at Thales is the confidence to become an entrepreneur. The business and classical liberal arts classes have established in me the framework of strategic thinking, problem solving, and a well-rounded understanding of business and how they create value. I'm grateful for the education that I have received at Thales College.
1: Learn more at thalescollege.org.
2: Here's Father John Ricardo.
3: I have redeemed you. I have called you by name. And then let this soak in for those of us who are dealing with anxiety or fear tonight. Because this is God to you right now, to me right now. You are mine. Not in the sense of you're my possession that I can just do whatever I want with. You are mine. Like a bride says to her bridegroom or a bridegroom says to his bride, I love you more than you could possibly imagine. And I've created everything. Everything that I've done for you. The world I made for you. I made you with a purpose in mind. Don't panic. If I've done this, if you understand that when I say I've redeemed you, it wasn't just with words, it was with actions. These actions, the pouring out of my blood. And it was for you, for me, because you were worth the trouble. If you know that, then all of a sudden fear begins to dissipate. That's Isaiah 43, earlier in Isaiah. This is the Lord speaking to the prophet. Again, this is direct address from God to you and me right now. This isn't just 2,500 years ago. This is right now to those of us whose hearts are frightened. Say to those whose hearts are frightened, those of us here tonight whose hearts are frightened, be strong, fear not. Here is your God.
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4: Dr. Ray Guarendi, program Doctors In, Monday through Friday, 1 o'clock Eastern Time, co-production, EWTN Global Catholic Radio Network, Living Right with Dr. Ray, the television show on EWTN, now moving into its 17th season. Yeah, I know, I look at those early ones and I go, who's my son doing those shows? We're going down to Atlanta, The Quest, what a great station, big station there. We're going down there in August, and as soon as they get the, all the letters crossed and dotted, we're going to be able to refer you to where to go and how to go to sign up to be in the audience for any one of the four shows we're going to do down there. Before I go to Julie, this says here, live read, and this was, hey, I didn't realize this because this was taped long ago. Tonight, on The World Over with my friend Raymond Arroyo, he welcomes Dr. Ray Guarendi. That's me. Yeah, I'm shocked. It says here, psychologist and host of The Doctor Is In, talking about his book, Simple Steps to a Stronger Marriage. Cool. Yeah, I remember that interview with Raymond. And also, he's got actor Neil McDonough on his film, The Last Rodeo, which I guess I'm Neil's leading act. One more. Kelly Conway, the daughter of comedy legend Tim Conway, shares her book, My Dad's Funnier Than Your Dad. By the way, I was on a number of shows with Tim Conway way, way back, Family Channel. He is just a gentle spirit. At least, okay, wait a minute. I don't want to break my own rule. From my experience with him, my very brief experience with him, he's very pleasant and funny, very funny. So, Tim, and I believe he's very Catholic too. Remember, he played, those of you old enough to remember, McHale's Navy, Ensign Parker. He played a great, great part there. Ernie Borgnine was the, was he captain? Captain Ernie Borgnine. Okay, let's go to Julie. Julie from Virginia. This is going to be an easy question for me, for Julie. It really is, Julie. I'm going to give you the easiest answer. Hi, Julie.
5: Hi. Is the answer butt out?
4: Yep.
5: Oh, no. Can't
4: think
5: be.
4: About this, Julie. Do you think that she doesn't know her housekeeping is that bad?
5: But it's it's so hard for, I can't even go visit anymore. It's just so horrible. And so now,
4: Wait a minute. Okay, wait a minute. Are there animals in there that are going to attack you? Is there snakes and stuff, spiders? What's so horrible about it?
5: They have two dogs and a cat, and there are so many dust balls I could get lost in there.
4: Are you allergic? Are you allergic to those two dogs and a cat?
5: I don't know, because I take allergy medicine before I go there.
4: Okay. So but the sight of it is what really distresses you.
5: The sight and the smell of the cat litter box.
4: Ooh, there's a smell,
5: and the
4: huh?
5: The fact that their baby's gonna be crawling around soon, and she can't possibly crawl in that area. And I've gone there and cleaned for them just when I'm visiting, and they seem appreciative, and I've offered, you know, help, but they seem to be fine. I personally cannot tolerate it. My son is not happy.
4: Well, Julie, can you not tolerate it enough so that you don't see him? Is it worth that?
5: Yeah, I won't be able to go. I'll have to meet them somewhere else or at my house. I won't be able to go in that house if it stays like that. I can't. I started crying last night. Last time it was so terrible. I felt so bad. I feel bad for my son, and I just feel bad for the situation. And I had to leave. My husband has a question. I had to leave.
4: Well, yes. If his wife is so slovenly in her housekeeping, why doesn't he do some cleaning?
5: He does. When he's off, that's what he does. He says, I'm cleaning. He works long hours, but I know he does. He also does some of the cooking, and there'll be...
4: So what you're saying is this is one sign of an overall irresponsibility in your daughter-in-law.
5: I think so. I don't know.
4: She's a good mother,
5: and she's a lovely, lovely girl. I love her. It's just a mess over there. It's worse than a mess.
4: Okay. Now, I have no idea the level of the mess. I've known people where it's so messy, it's just completely gross and disgusting. Absolutely. And it's more common among the younger generation. And I've wrestled with why that is. I think those of us in the older generation maybe grew up with less, and because we had so much less, we took better care of it. We recognized we had to make it last. I think that was a factor. I think also there was a higher work ethic, and all the surveys show this, among the older generation. The younger generation has many things to distract them and to do the grunt work of cleaning and laundry, and painting a room that needs painted is just a massive interference in what they want to do. I see that. It's one of the ways to explain it. I am stunned at some of these younger people's houses that I go into that are so disheveled. They're beyond just cluttered. They're actually gross.
5: Almost like hoarding.
4: Yeah, they're gross. Yeah. They're gross. Now, here's the question for you. If you don't go there, if you say, sorry, too bad, so sad, can't handle it emotionally, how much contact will you lose with your son, your daughter-in-law, and your grandchild?
5: Well, probably not that much, because they will bring the baby over to babysit, and my son will stop by and see me, and... she'll come by also. I don't think I'll lose that much contact. You know?
4: Do they know that you're grossed out?
5: No, that's my question. Because I was going to say, hey, you guys are still my kids, you know, clean your room. And I'll help. Do you need a maid? Do you need money? And they don't. He's a physician. So I don't know how to...
4: So they don't lack for money. You say he's a physician. They don't lack for money.
5: Right. They don't lack for money. And they kind of lack for time because he'll be sleeping or not. But... they could make it happen if they wanted to. It's just the desire doesn't seem to be there. I don't want to.
4: If you're going to say something, Julie, you better say it to your son.
5: Yeah. Okay.
4: You better not say it to your daughter-in-law.
5: All right.
4: And you better ask him. You preface it. It's always dangerous to do this, Julie. I normally don't advise people to do this, but
5: I know.
4: Here's the thing. If you preface it with, son, I don't understand why your house is in the shape that it's in. Is that okay with you? Are you perfectly comfortable with that? If he says he is, then you're done. You can't say another word.
5: Right.
4: If he says he's not, he says, yeah, I know, we just don't have the time. Then you can say, well, would you want to do something about it? You want me to come and help? You want to hire somebody, a cleaning person, you know, come once a week? What are you wanting to do about it? That's the way to approach it. But you got to be real careful, because if your daughter-in-law is the slightest bit insecure about all this, she's really going to take your comments personally. So be careful. Be very, very careful on that. But the other thing you work on, you got to work on this, Julie. You got to work on not being grossed out. So you can go over there and quietly enjoy your son and daughter-in-law and the baby without saying, I can't handle it.
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8: Many people have gone through the experience that is known worldwide as Alpha, a quick attempt to lead people into an encounter with the person of Jesus. A question remains, though. If that was Alpha, what's the Omega? What's the end? What's the goal? What's the point? Seems to me that Scripture tells us the point in 1 Thessalonians chapter 4, verse 3, that the will of God is our sanctification. The Omega is to become saints, to become holy. Psalm 23, we hear it often, even if we don't know many Scripture passages by name. This is almost certainly one that most of us know. Psalm 23, we know it has something to do with the Lord is my shepherd. We hear it oftentimes at funerals. It's oftentimes on plaques in people's homes. It is an extraordinarily comforting psalm. It's also, I think, an extraordinarily realistic psalm. And in recent years, at least in my own life, I found it to be even more so. Sometimes people misunderstand the command in Scripture, do not be afraid. It's often said that the command to not be afraid is the most

0: I get a chance to be with Raymond Arroyo tonight on The World Over. Talk a little bit about my more recent release, Simple Steps to a Stronger Marriage. We did that. I don't remember when Ray and I did that. They brought a camera person out to the house and kind of just did it. I don't. Well, maybe it was even through a Zoom or something like that. It was a while back. Finally getting around to it. I must be just filler. You know what I mean? Just filler. Deborah's concerned, very much concerned about her daughter. Hi, Deborah.
1: Hello. Thank you for taking my call. My daughter is in a very emotionally abusive relationship. She has three little ones. And I just want to know, and he hasn't been violent with her, but how often do abusers, manipulators, the major, like, control freak person, how often do they go over the edge with violence, physical violence?
0: Well, it's probably more likely than somebody who's not nasty. If you got somebody, when you call, you know, you call him an emotional abuser, how do you define that? What is he doing?
1: He controls everything. I mean, for just everything. Everything. Like what she wears. And that's not how he was when they were getting ready to marry. He was really, he fooled us all. He really did. The great manipulator. And, anyway, it's just gotten worse and worse. And he swears at her and stuff in front of the kids and just I can't even say the words that he uses to call her. And it has just beaten her down to where she's barely herself. I mean, I've seen, and, you know, we're just trying to, she wants to try to, have a priest talk with him and one of the deacons at the church to be able to, like an intervention type of deal.
0: Do you know all this because she tells you or you see it?
1: Yes. I see it both, and I've seen it, and she's shown me text messages and some conversations she's recorded and that kind of thing.
0: So where is she at the present moment in the relationship? Is she saying, I want out? Is she saying, if he doesn't change, I'm getting out? What is she saying?
1: I think the latter. She wants to be able to stay in this sacrament marriage. And, you know, she feels very strongly about that, about what God says about, marriage. And so she's not ready to pull the trigger on the divorce thing yet, but she's inching toward it just because nothing's changing.
0: Well, here's an interesting comment you made. I don't know if you just made it as an afterthought, but it says here what, Eric wrote down. He wants to have a polygamist relationship.
1: Yes, that's the other part that's just really marvelous about it. Yeah, he wants to bring other women into their relationship, and then he thinks polygamy is a fantastic idea. He's not a Mormon, but he just thinks he twists the biblical verses in the Old Testament to say that it's okay and to justify his messing around, basically. And it's not adultery if a married man gets with an unmarried woman. And that's not adultery.
0: Okay, let me just clarify one thing. So, the polygamy thing was maybe in at the LDS Church's history. Most Latter-day Saints, of course, do not at all. That's not the teaching of their church. So let's straighten that one out.
1: Right.
0: But, okay, yeah. It seems to me this is the bigger problem. If this is the case, if he's saying, I want to have relations with other women, and of course she's saying no, so rather than try to predict whether he's going to become a physically abusive, wouldn't it seem more likely that he'll simply go ahead and do what he wants to do, whether she says no or not?
1: Oh, yes. Oh, yes.
0: Has he already?
1: She believes he is, as far as with other women. He hasn't actually brought one home that she knows, because she's up here with us right now in Washington.
0: What? Oh, so they're separate?
1: He's talking.

0: Well, she's here on vacation with the kids. So, I mean, I don't know how long he'll even, quote, let her be able to come up here for visits, you know. So we're at the point where we're just tearing her hair out.
1: So she's married to a guy who basically says, I'm going to have adulterous relationships, no matter what you say.
0: Yeah.
1: So what does she think about that?
0: Well, she's just appalled.
1: Well, is she going to say that will not be, and then that will be a marriage breaker?
0: Yes. Yes.
1: Well, apparently he doesn't care.
0: He doesn't care, no. Okay. He's the boss, and he's to be respected, and he'll not put up with disrespect, meaning having your own thoughts, you know, and your own opinions. And this was...
1: Deborah, I got a question. Deborah, I got a question, dear.
0: Yeah.
1: Your daughter's there, right?
0: Yes. Can I put her on the line?
1: I was going to say, why isn't she on the phone?
0: Well, she's been busy with the kids and didn't actually know I was going to call, frankly.
1: Oh, okay.
0: But she, but she came in and we've talked about you, you know, and we listened to you and everything. So can I put her on the line for a minute?
1: Sure.
0: She's right here. Okay.
2: Hello?
1: So what do you think about this guy that says, I want to be with other women?
2: I think initially it completely shattered me when I knew that he was doing this and I saw a dating app on his phone. And his excuse at that time was that I only do this when things are good between us and I just like the idea of other women with you and it's just like something to spice up our sex life.
1: So he's gonna follow through on this no matter what. No matter what you say.
2: I'm sure, if he hasn't already. I mean, he refuses to answer if I ask him outright. He says, I don't owe you a.
1: I think you need to talk to. I think you need to talk to a priest, because if this was his mindset when you got married, if this was something that he kept hidden from you back when you were married, would you have married him?
2: Absolutely not. And this is what I told him. I said, like, when I entered into marriage, it was for a monogamous, faithful Christian marriage. And, like, nothing that you're saying to me is any of those things.
1: Did he say that that's was his mindset even when he got married? He just didn't tell you.
2: He hasn't admitted that, but he just says that monogamy is a form of a Christian biblical relationship and that it's not his preference, but is he capable of it? Yes. But does he want to do it? No, is generally how he phrases it.
1: Well, the question is what he wants and what he does is two different things. You might want to talk to a priest, because if, in fact, the marriage deteriorates to the point where you say, I'm getting a divorce, and you pursue an annulment, you may have serious grounds to nullify this marriage, because... given what his mindset may have been that you didn't know about, that in fact he viewed it very, very differently than you did.
2: Correct. Yeah.
1: So how old are your kids?
2: I would, 5, 3, and 2.
1: Boy.
2: And I've just been like praying and praying and praying and like, trying to do what I feel like I'm supposed to do as a biblical wife and like tell him what I'm okay, you know, like I don't think this is biblical or godly or anything.
1: You've told him many, many times. The question for you to answer is, does it matter to him? Is his view that I'm going to do what I wish, no matter how it affects you and no matter what you think about it and no matter what you feel about it, I'm going to do what I wish. Now, only you can answer that question. But if you do...
2: Well, he's told me that he doesn't care how I feel.
1: Okay. Well, then you're getting some answers. You might want to get some real good guidance from a priest on this.
2: Yeah.
1: Thank you. Thank you, my dear. Thank you, Mom, for calling. This is Dr. Ray. I'll be back.
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1: Hi, everybody. 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
1: Can make a pretty good guess about what a priest would say in a situation where, and I'm taking her at her word, that the spouse essentially says, I'm going to do what I'm going to do. And that includes other women. A priest would say, you probably have reason to separate. Separation of bed and board. Church would look at that when the situation is untenable, just typically untenable, usually because of danger, usually because of financial ruin impending because of the person, or in this case, serial infidelity. Simply saying, I'm going to do that. She has probably heroically tried to salvage the marriage. But if what she's saying is true, it would seem that this is going to continue to deteriorate, and then ultimately she will be forced to make a decision. But I have to believe the priest is going to say, this is really serious grounds here, when you have someone who says, on one hand, you know, if you had a weakness and have an adulterous relationship and you're penitent about it, but if you're simply saying, no, that's what I wish to do, and you're going to have to live with it. Whoa. Now, the other practicality of this is, of course, if he's with other women, what could he bring home to her? That's a very real risk. And one might say, yeah, that's a physical risk. So a couple callers are saying, all right, let's see what these callers are saying, because we have had some screen. What are they saying? Given support for last caller. What kind of support? Is it support saying, you know, persevere? When you got somebody who says, I don't want to be in this marriage the way we committed in the beginning at all. Okay, saying it sounds like a bad... that's an understatement. Some of the callers are saying, it sounds like a bad marriage. Well, again, I'm always acutely aware that whatever anybody tells me is their perception, and most likely there's at least some truth to it. That's why I always say, well, if what you're saying is true, or if what you're saying is half true. Now, one suggestion here was that a manly individual in her life needs to step in, whether it's her father or brother, put the husband in his place. Well, what will likely happen is if he is of the mindset that she's describing, it's not going to put him in his place. He's just going to get angrier. He's going to get more angry. He'll take it out on her. In other words, that she's going and complaining to other people. everything that she's saying doesn't sound like he's going to say, oh, well, gee, I better straighten up my act, because his act is not out of weakness. His act is out of deliberateness. He's saying, I'm going to do marriage my way. Now, she kind of qualified it when she said, I don't like monogamy. I can learn to live with it. Well, yes and no, because he keeps pushing for her, not only for him to be unfaithful, but for her to be unfaithful, because he wants her to do different things. Yes, this is something she definitely needs some good spiritual guidance on. Virtually every counselor, secular especially, would tell her just get out of the marriage. If all that's true, get out. That's what they would say. Counselors tell you to get out for a lot less than that. That's for sure. But she needs to talk to a priest, because I would suspect that this idea of polygamy and various alternatives to physical relations, that's not something he just came up with last month. In all likelihood, it was something that has been there. And initially he thought he could bat it down, or initially he didn't want to admit it. I don't know. I can't predict. I can't say. I'm not in the middle of that situation. I'm just throwing out speculations here. But it wouldn't surprise me that that mindset was there, and it's been there. That's why she needs to talk to a priest about that. Thanks for joining me here. Heavy, heavy show today. Wow. Oof. Appreciate you being with me. I appreciate you keeping company. Thank you for everything. Thank you, Andrew Krucek, producer man, Eric DeMont, call screamer man, EWTN, and Ave Maria Radio, and all of you. Walk with God. When you walk with God, your life is going to be simpler and less complex, and definitely more content. So says God.
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9: Hello, my name is Father Mike Schutz, and I'm the Vocations Director for the Diocese of Raleigh. 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
10: 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Wherever you are, take a moment to pray with us. On Monday and Thursday, right after the chaplet, tune in to Divine Mercy Kids. In this week's installment of Aesop's Fables, Nicole will tell us the tale of the wolf and the lion, and how the virtue of justice is reflected in the life of St. Martin de Porres. On Friday, we present a new episode of Come to Me, Encounters with the Eucharist, with host Lydia Tatum. This month, Lydia speaks with our own Stacy Nichols, who takes us through her special journey to Jesus in the Eucharist. On Saturday, we air FaithWorks, and this week Ellen interviews Sue Ann Howell, who serves with Miravia, a Catholic outreach supporting mothers facing unplanned pregnancies, and they discuss practical ways the church can accompany women and families in need, along with stories of hope, compassion, and faith in action. On Sunday, we continue with our series of homilies from Father Mike Schmitz. This week's homily was originally recorded in November of 2025, and it is followed by Bishop Robert Barron's homily for Sunday, June 21st. 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

0: In the name of the Father, and of the Son, and of the Holy Spirit. The grace of our Lord Jesus Christ, the love of God, and the communion of the Holy Spirit be with you all.
1: And with your spirit.
0: Welcome, dear brothers and sisters. Welcome, especially dear pilgrims, to the National Shrine of the Divine Mercy. It is an honor to have you here, dear apostles of the Eucharist, who have traveled so many miles to be here to honor Jesus. Let us begin by calling to mind our sins and preparing ourselves to receive this sacred mystery. I confess to Almighty God and to you, my brothers and sisters, that I have greatly sinned in my thoughts and in my words, in what I have done and what I failed to do, through my most grievous fault. Therefore I ask Blessed Mary, the Virgin, all the angels and saints, and you, my brothers and sisters, to pray for me to the Lord our God.
2: May Almighty God have mercy on us, forgive us our sins, and bring us to everlasting life.
1: Amen.

0: Let us pray. O God, who by the precious blood of your only begotten Son have redeemed the whole world, preserve in us the work of your mercy, so that ever honoring the mystery of our salvation, we may merit to obtain its fruits through our Lord Jesus Christ, your Son, who lives and reigns with you in the unity of the Holy Spirit, God forever and ever.
1: Amen.

0: A reading from the letter to the Hebrews. Brothers and sisters, you have not approached that which could not be touched, which could be touched, and a blazing fire and gloomy darkness, and storm and a trumpet blast, and a voice speaking words such that those who heard begged that no message be further addressed to them. No, you have approached Mount Zion and the city of the living God, the heavenly Jerusalem, and countless angels in festal gathering, and the assembly of the firstborn enrolled in heaven, and God, the judge of all, and the spirits of the just made perfect, and Jesus, the mediator of a new covenant, and the sprinkled blood that speaks more eloquently than that of Abel. The word of the Lord.
1: Thanks be to God.

0: The Lord be with you.
1: And with your spirit.
0: A reading from the Holy Gospel according to Mark.
1: Glory to you, O Lord.

0: The soldiers led him away inside the palace, that is the praetorium, and assembled the whole cohort. They clothed him in purple and, weaving a crown of thorns, placed it on him. They began to salute him with, "Hail, King of the Jews," and kept striking his head with a reed and spitting upon him. They knelt before him in homage, and when they had mocked him, they stripped him of the purple cloak, dressed him in his own clothes, and led him out to crucify him. The Gospel of the Lord.
1: Praise to you, Lord Jesus Christ.
0: Dear pilgrims, welcome. Welcome to the National Shrine of the Divine Mercy on behalf of Father Chris Aylar, on behalf of Father David Gunter, our rector, on behalf of the Marians of the Immaculate Conception, I welcome you. Some of you have traveled thousands of miles and continue, of course, the journey. And that in itself is such a profound act of crucified love. Loving Jesus deeply, traveling, not only walking with him, but walking for him. Today we are wearing red. We are wearing red because the decision has been made to celebrate a votive mass honoring the precious blood. And of course, that decision is linked to both the beauty of the Eucharist, but also how intimately the passion of our Lord Jesus Christ is connected to the Eucharist. We live in a world that has forgotten its sense of the supernatural. We live in a world where so many consider the Eucharist to be nothing but some kind of piece of bread that represents community. And to receive the Eucharist as a community is supposed to be some act of unity. But of course, that is reductionism. That is pure reductionism. The Eucharist is not a piece of bread. It is the real presence of our Lord Jesus Christ, body, blood, soul, and divinity. It is the reality that the Eucharist points not simply to the mystical body on earth coming together, but it points to heaven. It points to the passion. It points vertically. It points to the angels and the saints. It points to the reality that at this Eucharistic altar, there is an encounter between heaven and earth. One of my big pet peeves, you know, for those of you who follow the Marians and, you know, watch our homilies, you've heard me say this before. You know, as priests, we hear many confessions. We hear many confessions, all sorts of sins, but the one that usually tortures me, the one that pierces my heart, is when a person says, too casually, "Father, I've missed Sunday Mass a few times." And unfortunately, we do hear that often. And that pierces my heart when I hear that, because I realize something. I realize that this person really has no idea. They have no idea at what happens at this Mass, what happens at the liturgy, what a sublime encounter this is with heaven. You know, whenever I preach retreats, I usually share this story many times. You know, I was once in Chicago visiting my family, and my mother had a friend over, a grandmother and her 8-year-old grandchild. And the grandma says, "Father, talk to him, speak to him. He says that during Mass, he sees things. And I said, okay, sure, I can speak to him. And I, you know, took the child aside. We spoke. It was very obvious that he had no interest in sharing about these things. This was more grandma's curiosity. Father talked to him. But eventually he shared that during Mass, he sees angels around the altar. And if it's a saint's feast day, he will see that saint at the altar. And Mother Mary is present at every Mass. At every Mass, she stands beside the priests. And then I asked him, do you see Jesus at Mass? Yes, the child said to me. And the trick question, where do you see Jesus? And this 8-year-old boy gave me an answer of such theological nuance that I was thinking, where did he do his PhD? At Mass, he said to me, the priest becomes Jesus. Wow. That is a sublime reality that even many Catholics do not know, because we priests do not teach it well. But when a man is ordained, when a man is ordained a priest, the bishop, of course, lays his hands on him for the supernatural, indelible mark of priesthood to touch his soul, and we call it in persona Christi, in the person of Christ. That means that there are certain moments when the priest becomes Jesus. One significant moment, the most significant, is at the Eucharistic altar when the priest mystically changes the bread and the wine into the body and blood of Christ. It is Jesus who works the miracle. The other moment is in the confessional. When your sins are being absolved, it is the priest who becomes Jesus, because it is Jesus who resurrects the dead and is absolving the sins of the spiritually dead. It is the reality. So I realize this child is not lying. He actually understands. But that's what I mean. That's what I mean. When we consider the sublime, mystical, transcendent, supernatural beauty that happens at the Holy Mass, that happens at the liturgy, then that confession that says, Father, I missed Sunday Mass a few times, it is disgraceful. It is spitting at the passion of Christ. It is spitting at the sublime beauty of heaven. It is spitting at the sacred reality that is the Eucharist, that is Jesus being present and giving us his body and blood, because he wants to commune with us mystically. He wants that sacred intimacy. He calls you beloved. It is a calling, a yearning, a thirsting for your soul. And Jesus gives us the gift of heaven on earth in the Eucharist, the gift of the heavenly host surrounding us at the altar. Consider how far people will travel, rightfully so, myself included, how far people will travel to reach a Marian apparition site. How many pilgrimages, Lourdes, Fatima, Medjugorje, Our Lady in Medjugorje, she once said, my dear children, if you have the option of seeing me in an apparition or going to Holy Mass, I want you to go to the Holy Mass, because at Mass my Son is present. That's the reality. But what's also a reality is that Our Lady is present with Jesus. Our Lady stands beside the priest. The greatest Marian apparition happens at the liturgy. The greatest Marian sights of her appearances is the altar as well, where she stands at the foot of the cross, awaiting her son's supernatural presence, that supernatural manifestation. And what else happens at the altar? What else happens at the altar? And this is so important, dear pilgrim, to realize we transcend time. The grace of God allows us at the altar to experience Calvary, Jesus in his crucifixion, giving us his body and blood. I was once celebrating the liturgy. I elevated the host and I got emotional. I got emotional because I realized that in this moment, time is transcended and he sees me from Calvary. He sees me from Calvary and he is dying for me and he is saying, for you, I have given my body and blood. That is the mass. That is the mystical beauty of what we are experiencing here today. That is the beauty of the Eucharist. The Eucharist is the greatest miracle. It is the greatest miracle in the history of the human race, because the Eucharist is the one miracle that extends and continues throughout the centuries. It continues every day throughout the centuries. But dear brother and sister, I am so proud of you. I am so proud of you, dear pilgrims. Dear pilgrims who have traveled so far. I know that there's a specific group of pilgrims in this procession, in this flock called the Perpetual Pilgrims. Young adults who came all the way from, I was going to say St. Augustine, but I hear that down in Florida they say it the wrong way. St. Augustine, that feels so unnatural, came all the way from that beautiful city, making their way up to Philadelphia. 9 young adults. When I was preparing for this Mass, I looked up the Eucharistic pilgrimage. I saw the profiles of the 9 young adults. I saw that one of them is a former student of mine named Sharon, who I am just so proud of, like a father beaming with joy that my spiritual daughter has traveled all these miles to show how important Jesus is, to say that he is worth this journey, to say that traveling through the eastern United States, through those former colonies, as we celebrate the 250th anniversary, to show that Jesus matters, bringing him through the states matters, sanctifying this country for the Lord matters. The Eucharist matters. Sometimes the biggest problem in the church is people do not believe in the supernatural. People do not believe in the supernatural. They have been seduced, infected by this rationalistic, insidious ideologies that presume to tell you the truth, that the spirit realm cannot be real, that the supernatural cannot be real, that the miraculous cannot be real. But that is why Jesus also gives us mystics. That is why a Padre Pio exists. That is why a St. Catherine of Siena and a St. Joan of Arc exist. That is why Eucharistic miracles exist. How many Eucharistic miracles throughout the centuries? How many wonders? One of our friends of the shrine who recently passed away was a woman who received a miraculous healing through St. Faustina's intercession and was one of the miraculous cases officially authenticated by Rome that led to St. Faustina's beatification and canonization. Miracles are real. The mystics, you know, I think about the German mystic, Therese Neumann. Therese Neumann, she lived in the 20th century. She died in 1962. She was a stigmatic. Bavarian. Apparently the Nazis were very uncomfortable with her. There were reports of Gestapo agents going to investigate her and leaving very discontent, you know, because they were in the presence of a woman of God who experiences stigmata. But one of the gifts that Therese Newman also experienced was the gift of Inedia, I-N-E-D-I-A, Inedia. It's the technical term in mystical theology that means being nourished for a long period of time, sustained on nothing but the Eucharist. Therese Newman was sustained for over 50 years, 50, on nothing but a daily Eucharistic host. Now, when you say something like that, it sounds absolutely insane. It sounds so crazy. It sounds so unbelievable. So they actually decided to investigate her. And so it happens. They had a group of doctors and nurses monitoring her 24 hours a day for 14 days for 2 weeks. And at the end of this perpetual monitoring of this mystic, they came to two conclusions at the end of 2 weeks. One, it is true. She receives nothing but one Eucharistic host a day. Second conclusion, her body is not experiencing any malnourishments. Supernatural phenomena. The doctors can say supernatural, but the theologians can, and I've just said it. Supernatural phenomena. But that's the reality. You know, most of us, if we were to receive nothing but the Eucharist every day, we would eventually starve. So obviously don't try this at home. But there are certain souls throughout the years of Christian history where the Lord has given them this special grace of Inedia, that this soul will be sustained on nothing but my Eucharistic host. And what does that do? That shows the world through this mystic. It shows the world that Jesus Christ is real. It shows the world that the supernatural presence of God in the Eucharist is real. It is not some mere symbol. It is God Almighty himself, Jesus, in his body and blood and soul and divinity. When a stigmatic and authentic stigmatic like Padre Pio, like Therese Newman, when they exist, it shows us Jesus crucified is real. His supernatural presence continues to work. His supernatural presence, how often was it seen in Padre Pio? From the stigmata to how many souls he read in the confessional, the reading of souls, a spiritual gift, a gift of the Holy Spirit, to the healing miracles. And we have that throughout the church. How many healing miracles in Lourdes, to the point that there's an office that studies it medically and scientifically. How many healing miracles that the church has approved in Rome. That's why we have the Congregation for the Causes of Saints, to medically and scientifically study miraculous healings. And yes, how many Eucharistic miracles. And even if we do not see a palpable Eucharistic miracle during our lifetime, we need to acknowledge that what is happening in the invisible realm, in the spirit realm, at this liturgy, that is the miracle. Heaven is here. Christ the Lord is here. Our Mother is here. The ultimate Marian apparition. The saints and the angels are here. There is nothing that is happening in the world. There is nothing, no matter how important it is to the world, no matter if it's the World Cup, if it's the Super Bowl, if it's the something in the White House or the Congress or the British Parliament or wherever it is, whatever it is, there is nothing that compares to the magnitudes, to the importance, to the sublime beauty of what is happening at this altar. Jesus is real. Jesus is real and he loves you deeply. He is calling us to Eucharistic devotion. You know, this world often wants to see a comfortable Christianity, a comfortable Christian message that simply says, go to church once a week and be good to each other. But Jesus shows us his scars. Jesus shows us his wounds. Jesus calls us to deeper spirituality. He calls us to fasting. He calls us to pilgrimage. Dear pilgrims who have traveled, the sacrifices that you have made, he calls us to that beautiful embracement of his cross. When you travel with him all those miles, who are you in the process? In the process, you become Veronica, who wipes his face along the way. In the process, you become Simon of Cyrene, who helps him carry his cross. In the process, you express to him Mother Mary's face as she meets him at the fourth station of the cross. You become a lover of Christ in a world that is so ungrateful to him, in a world that rejects him, in a world that wants nothing to do with him. You say, Jesus, sweet Jesus, I am here and I love you and I'm traveling with you. And no matter what happens in this world, my heart will always be here with you. And that is the source of my joy. That is the source of my solace. That is what gives my life deep meaning that has eternal consequences. My God and my all, to have true Eucharistic devotion is to be wounded by love. True devotion wounds us. It wounds us to have deep zeal for Jesus crucified. It wounds us to have a great passion for the salvation of souls. It wounds us to contrition for our sins and to receive the grace of his sacred divine mercy, unconditional mercy, where Saint Faustina so beautifully reflected that the greater the sinner, Jesus said to Saint Faustina, the greater the sinner, the more right he has to my mercy. That is our Lord Jesus. That is the beauty of his person. You are not called, dear pilgrim, to simply love Jesus. You are called to fall in love with Jesus. You are called to a relationship of totality. You are called to a relationship that not only transforms your heart and sets it aflame for the Lord, but you become a living vessel of his fire from heaven to be transformed in Jesus, to love him deeply, to love him intimately, to call him my sweet Jesus, the beloved of my soul, to have that spousal relationship. It is to have everything. The world around you can be collapsing, but you have Jesus in your hearts, and therefore you have everything that you need to experience the eternal, euphoric peace of God. That is a relationship with him. I am so honored, dear pilgrims, to celebrate this Mass for you. I am so honored the sacrifices that you've made, the love that you have shown to our Jesus. When that horrible poll came out a few years ago that said that nearly 70% of Catholics do not believe in the Eucharist, in the real presence, it was so sad. But your life shows the counter. Your life shows the sacred counter. Your life shows the sacred reparation. You become the ones who say, Lord Jesus, they may have abandoned you. They may have betrayed you. They may no longer believe in you. but I will follow you to the foot of the cross. You will not suffer alone, my lords. You will not die alone. You will die looking into my eyes and realizing that you are loved, that you are deeply loved, because my heart exists in this world, the heart that you have given life to, and that heart beats for you, Jesus. It beats for you. Dear pilgrim, as we are about to celebrate the Eucharistic liturgy, let us prepare ourselves with reverence, with deep, deep reverence for what is going to happen at

0: knowing that the Lord continues to pour forth His love upon His people, let us humbly present our petitions.
1: That the Lord may strengthen belief in His real presence in the Eucharist among the faithful, let us pray to the Lord.
2: Lord, hear our prayer.
1: That the Holy Spirit may bring about justice and peace to all the nations where there is war, conflict, or strife, let us pray to the Lord.
2: Lord, hear our prayer.
1: That God may fill the needs of all who hunger in body or spirit, let us pray to the Lord.
2: Lord, hear our prayer.
1: That all those participating in the National Eucharistic Pilgrimage may be granted the gifts of wisdom and fortitude, let us pray to the Lord.
2: Lord, hear our prayer.
1: That Christ the Lord may welcome the souls of all the faithful departed at His heavenly banquet, let us pray to the Lord.
2: Lord, hear our prayer.
1: For all the members of the Association of Marian Helpers and the Confraternity of the Immaculate Conception, both living and deceased, and for all the intentions they have entrusted to us, may the Lord favorably hear their prayers and strengthen them in faith, hope, and love. Let us pray to the Lord.
2: Lord, hear our prayer.
0: Lord of heaven and earth, with trusting hearts we ask that you hear and answer these prayers we have offered through Christ our Lord. Amen.

0: pray, brethren, that my sacrifice and yours may be acceptable to God, the Almighty Father. As we offer our oblation to your majesty, O Lord, may we draw near in these mysteries to Jesus, the mediator of the new covenant, and celebrate anew the sprinkling of his blood, in which lies all our salvation, through Christ our Lord.
1: Amen.
0: The Lord be with you.
1: And with your spirit.
0: Lift up your hearts.
1: Lift up to the Lord.
0: Let us give thanks to the Lord our God.
1: It is right and just.
0: It is truly right and just, our duty and our salvation, always and everywhere to give you thanks, Lord, Holy Father, Almighty and Eternal God. For through the saving passion of your Son, the whole world has received a heart to confess the infinite power of your majesty. Since by the wondrous power of the cross, your judgment on the world is now revealed and the authority of Christ crucified. And so, Lord, with all the angels and saints, we too give you thanks, as in exaltation we acclaim.

You are indeed holy, O Lord, and all you have created rightly gives you praise. For through your Son, our Lord Jesus Christ, by the power and working of the Holy Spirit, you give life to all things and make them holy. And you never cease to gather a people to yourself, so that from the rising of the sun to its setting, a pure sacrifice may be offered to your name. Therefore, O Lord, we humbly implore you, by the same Spirit, graciously make holy these gifts we have brought to you for consecration, that they may become the body and blood of your Son, our Lord Jesus Christ, at whose commands we celebrate these mysteries. For on the night he was betrayed, he himself took bread, and giving you thanks, he said the blessing, broke the bread, and gave it to his disciples, saying, "Take this, all of you, and eat of it. For this is my body, which will be given up for you."

In a similar way, when supper was ended, he took the chalice, and giving you thanks, he said the blessing, and gave the chalice to his disciples, saying, Take this, all of you, and drink from it, for this is the chalice of my blood, the blood of the new and eternal covenant, which will be poured out for you and for many for the forgiveness of sins. Do this in memory of me.

0: Therefore, O Lord, as we celebrate the memorial of the saving passion of your Son, his wondrous resurrection and ascension into heaven, and as we look forward to his second coming, we offer you in thanksgiving this holy and living sacrifice. Look, we pray, upon the oblation of your church, and recognizing the sacrificial victim by whose death you willed to reconcile us to yourself, grant that we who are nourished by the body and blood of your Son and filled with his Holy Spirit may become one body, one spirit in Christ.
1: Ye make of us an eternal offering to you, so we may obtain an inheritance with your elect, especially the most blessed Virgin Mary, Mother of God, blessed Joseph, her spouse, your blessed apostles and glorious martyrs, with all the saints on whose constant intercession in your presence we rely for unfailing help.
2: May this sacrifice of our reconciliation, we pray, O Lord, advance the peace and salvation of all the world. 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
0: To our departed brothers and sisters, and to all who are pleasing to you at their passing from this life, give kind admittance to your kingdom. There we hope to enjoy forever the fullness of your glory, through Christ our Lord, through whom you bestow on the world all that is good. Through him, and with him, and in him, O God, Almighty Father, in the unity of the Holy Spirit, all glory and honor is yours, forever and ever.
4: Amen. Amen.
0: At the Savior's commands, and formed by divine teaching, we dare to say, Our Father, who art in heaven, hallowed be thy name. Thy kingdom come, thy will be done, on earth as it is in heaven. Give us this day our daily bread, and forgive us our trespasses, as we forgive those who trespass against us. And lead us not into temptation, but deliver us from evil. Deliver us, Lord, we pray, from every evil. Graciously grant peace in our days, that by the help of your mercy, we may be always free from sin and safe from all distress, as we await the blessed hope and the coming of our Savior, Jesus Christ.
4: For the kingdom, the power, the glory are yours now and forever.
0: Lord Jesus Christ, who said to your apostles, Peace I leave you, my peace I give you. Look not on our sins, but on the faith of your church, and graciously grant her peace and unity, in accordance with your will, who live and reign forever and ever.
4: Amen.
0: The peace of the Lord be with you always.
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1: Behold the Lamb of God. Behold him who takes away the sins of the world. Blessed are those called to the supper of the Lamb.
2: Lord, I am not worthy to enter into thy room, but only say the word and my soul shall be healed.

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0: Let us pray. Refreshed, O Lord, by the saving food and drink, we pray that we may always be bathed in the blood of our Savior, so that it may come for us, it may become for us a spring of water welling up to eternal life. Through Christ our Lord.
1: Amen.
0: We thank you once again on behalf of Father Chris Aylor, on behalf of Father David Gunter, our rector. Thank you for joining us at the National Shrine. After the Mass, we will have exposition and the Divine Mercy chaplets. Of course, you're welcome to join us for that as well. The Lord be with you. May Almighty God bless you, the Father, the Son, and the Holy Spirit.
1: Amen.
0: Go forth, the Mass is ended. Saint Michael, the Archangel, defend us in battle. Be our protection against the wickedness and snares of the devil. May God rebuke him, we humbly pray. And you, thou, O Prince of the Heavenly Host, by the power of God, cast into hell Satan and all the evil spirits, proud of the world, seek in the ruin of souls.

Lord Jesus, we thank you for the gift of your Eucharistic presence. We thank you for the gift of your sacrifice, your body and blood, your passion.

My soul doth magnify the Lord, and my spirit hath rejoiced in God my Saviour, because he hath regarded the lowliness of his handmaid. For behold, from henceforth all generations shall call me blessed. For he that is mighty hath done great things to me, and holy is his name. And his mercy is from generation unto generations to them that fear him. He hath showed might with his arm. He hath scattered the proud in the conceit of their heart. He hath put down the mighty from their seat, and hath exalted the lowly. He hath filled the hungry with good things, and the rich he hath sent away empty. He hath received Israel his servant, being mindful of his mercy, as he spoke to our fathers, to Abraham and to his seed forever.

0: Hi, I'm Dr. Anthony Rizzi from the Institute for Advanced Physics, here to talk to you about Faith Matters. And today I want to talk about television. And we kind of have two views on television, throw it out or just accept whatever's there. And I want to be very clear that we need to realize that television, like any of these things, has a proper place. And we have to find that place. And with television, I think it's surprising to know that many of us have lost the ability to sit and watch a whole television show. And that's a concentration thing that needs to be reestablished. And the only way you can do that is by sitting down with your friends or family, whoever it is, and just staying through the whole show without the cell phones on, without like distractions and other things and getting up, but just being there as a community enjoying the television. It's hard to realize that we have to say that now, but we should really turn around and reflect on that. And then that, of course, means that what you're watching, is worth absorbing, and that's part of the problem why we don't do it. Mostly it's distraction. You go to the next distraction. But if you pick something good, then it should absorb you, and you should get caught up in the goodness of the characters and the goodness of the plot and the thing that it's bringing out about human nature and the goodness of the world around you and its orientation towards God, and hopefully somewhat explicitly, but also implicitly. And the way you have to do that is find good shows. And that's where the problem comes in for most people.
1: To the living and dead.

0: Blessed is the fruit of thy womb, Jesus.
1: 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Amen.
0: Hail Mary, full of grace, the Lord is with thee. 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
0: Mary, we humbly place this rose at your feet and ask for the grace of openness to the Holy Spirit.

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1: 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Blessed art thou amongst women, and blessed is the fruit of thy womb, Jesus.
0: Holy Mary, Mother of God, pray for us sinners now and at the hour of our death. Amen.
1: Hail Mary, full of grace, the Lord is with thee. Blessed art thou amongst women, and blessed is the fruit of thy womb, Jesus.
0: Holy Mary, Mother of God, pray for us sinners now and at the hour of our death. Amen.

0: Sit down amongst women and blesses the fruit of thy womb, Jesus.
1: Holy Mary, Mother of God, pray for us sinners, now and at the hour of our death. Amen.
0: Hail Mary, full of grace, the Lord is with thee. Blessed art thou amongst women, and blessed is the fruit of thy womb, Jesus.

0: blessed art thou amongst women, and blessed is the fruit of thy womb, Jesus.
1: Holy Mary, Mother of God, pray for us sinners, now and at the hour of our death. Amen.
0: Hail Mary, full of grace, the Lord is with thee. Blessed art thou amongst women, and blessed is the fruit of thy womb, Jesus.
1: Holy Mary, Mother of God, pray for us sinners, now and at the hour of our death. Amen.
0: Hail Mary, full of grace, the Lord is with thee. Blessed art thou amongst women, and blessed is the fruit of thy womb, Jesus.
1: Holy Mary, Mother of God, pray for us sinners, now and at the hour of our death. Amen.
0: Hail Mary, full of grace, the Lord is with thee. Blessed art thou amongst women, and blessed is the fruit of thy womb, Jesus.
1: Holy Mary, Mother of God, pray for us sinners, now and at the hour of our death. Amen.
0: Glory be to the Father, and to the Son.

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1: Yes.
0: Mary, we humbly place this rose at your feet and ask for the grace of repentance and trust in God.

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1: Yes.
0: Mary, we humbly place this rose at your feet and ask for the grace of desire for holiness.

Thank you for praying with us today. In a moment, you will hear the theme song for our Children's Rosary Prayer Group movement. The song is called Rosary Children. If you would like more information about the Children's Rosary or this song, visit us at childrensrosary.blogspot.com.

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0: this is Father Thomas Loya from Light of the East.
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6: A woman in Oregon was rushed to the hospital after experiencing severe complications following a chemical abortion at a Planned Parenthood facility. According to emergency dispatch records, the 33-year-old woman suffered heavy bleeding. She passed large blood clots and felt faint, prompting a 911 call and an ambulance transport to a local hospital. The incident reportedly occurred in April, but details only became public after records requests uncovered the emergency response documents. While the woman's condition after hospitalization remains unknown, her story mirrors that of many other women. The chemical abortion drug is deadly to the unborn and tremendously dangerous to their mothers.
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10: Happy Thursday. It is Thursday, June 18th, 2026. Hope you're having a terrific day, and we're so glad you joined us here on EWTN's Catholic Connection for another dynamic show. Thanks to our dynamic team back at the ranch in Irondale, who always brings us such great guests. Okay, so it's a Thursday. And you know what that means if you're a regular listener. We have our very own Father Mitch Pacwa joining us today for two segments on cultural connections. But, of course, we have to ask him how his big 50th anniversary celebration went. We're so proud of him. We're so grateful to the gifts that he's given the church as a priest over the past 50 years. So we'll get an update, and then we'll also get his take on the Memorandum of Agreement, which is set to be signed tomorrow with the Vice President there. And also, of course, President Trump has been weighing in. We'll have some clips from him off the top of the news. But Father Mitch is with us for two segments this morning in the first hour, hour number one of Catholic Connection. And then somebody with whom you're also familiar, I think, if you're a regular listener. If you're not, you really should listen to him maybe on occasion. He's not too bad. Actually, he's fantastic. We're very good friends. We do this constantly to each other. We tease each other. It's all in good fun. Trust me. But I wanted to get Ray's expertise on a few stories that are making headlines, including a report that came out not too long ago about the well-being of children declining after the pandemic. And I also want to get his take. I don't know if we're going to be able to fit this in 20 minutes, but knowing Ray, he can do it. The UK, the United Kingdom, banning social media for children under 16. We now have Australia, India, the UK, Canada. We discussed this in the second hour of Catholic Connection yesterday on EWTN's Radio Extra with Donna Rice Hughes from Enough is Enough. But I want to get Ray's take on this in terms of, I'm sure he's for it, but how he thinks this will help the situation and what we can do to support parents. And then also parental responsibility. The story about the White House terror plot and the mom in Ohio turning in her son. The responsibility and the wisdom that woman had Even though she was obviously very heartbroken to find out her son may have been involved in something very sinister, she wasn't sure what it was at the time, but she was very concerned, so she called police. Compared to some other news stories where parents don't want to take responsibility for what their children did. So we'll take a look at those stories, some pretty big stories, and check in with the one, the only, Dr. Ray Guarendi, a fantastic psychologist and, of course, daily host here at EWTN Radio. In the second hour on EWTN's Radio Extra, a few weeks ago, my dear friend Vanessa Denhargamo sent me a wonderful video, and it made so much sense. It's from a Christian psychiatrist. His name is Dr. Daniel Immen. He's a physician, a double board certified psychiatrist, award-winning researcher, best-selling author, and speaker. He did a real short clip, but a very powerful clip on the physical impact of saying the Lord's Prayer every day. And I thought it would be neat to share that with you because of the gospel for today with our Lord teaching us how to pray. It makes so much sense. Because God is the great physician, he knows us inside and out, he created us, that this prayer he knew would bring us great comfort. And it is a beautiful statement that he makes about the very positive mental and physical effects these words, these particular words that we say in the Lord's Prayer have on us. So I'm really looking forward to sharing that with you. And then we'll also talk about what our Catholic faith, he's an evangelical brother in the Lord, what our Catholic faith teaches us about the importance of the Lord's Prayer. And then we'll wrap up the show this morning in hour number two with Camille Pauly. She's co-founder of a beautiful ministry. It's called Healing the Culture, and they're expanding their digital access to their programs. And part of their mission, really, is to help people have a real commitment to protecting the dignity of every human life. So it's not just for people in pro-life ministry, but all of us in the everyday world, the laity, understanding how important it is for us to be able to explain and to enact a culture of life. They're expanding. They've got great programs already, and she'll be with us for two segments. So that's the show, as we say, for today on a Thursday morning, June 18th. The weather, we've got some problems out there, folks. An outbreak of severe thunderstorms is expected across portions of Illinois and Indiana this evening. Intense tornadoes, paths of damaging gusts and hail in excess of 2 inches in diameter. 2 inches. Tropical storm Arthur continuing to produce strong winds across upper Texas and Louisiana this evening, as well as potentially life-threatening flooding across southern Louisiana into Mississippi. That's your rundown, as we say in the biz, and the weather for today. It's already 5 minutes past the hour. We need to get started with the news on a Thursday here on EWTN. President Trump praising the agreement with Iran, speaking at the G7 summit in France. He said the deal is monumental.
11: We reached an agreement with Iran that achieves everything we set out to accomplish, everything and much more. Ending the current conflict, reopening the Strait of Hormuz.
10: He added that global leaders are thrilled with the agreement as well. A 14-point memorandum of understanding between the U.S. and Iran is set to be signed very soon, especially tomorrow. That's what they're saying. The agreement calls for negotiations to continue for 2 months to reach a final agreement to end the war. Democrats, though, and even some Republicans are expressing skepticism about the framework set to be signed on Friday. Most of the concern comes from Republicans surrounding reports that claim the U.S. will send funds to Iran. But the vice president, J.D. Vance, says that's simply not true.
12: Not a single cent of American money under any circumstance, no matter what the Iranians do, goes to Iran.
10: Vance says the agreement does allow Iran to reach peaceful benchmarks, which would then allow other countries in the region to invest in Iranian infrastructure. He adds the agreement does state Iran must never develop or buy a nuclear weapon. His boss, President Trump, again insisting it's a good deal that will open the Strait of Hormuz, as you just heard, and stop Iran from getting a nuclear weapon as further negotiations are set after the signing. And Devin Watkins with Vatican News reports Pope Leo is expressing his hopes for peace in the Middle East as the U.S. and Iran prepare to sign that agreement, but he's also appealing for an end to the war in Ukraine.
13: As he held his weekly general audience on Wednesday, Pope Leo XIV appealed for Iran and the United States to continue along the path of dialogue and cooperation. The two countries are expected to sign a memorandum of understanding on Friday after nearly 4 months of war. The Pope called the agreement an encouraging result of patient work of dialogue and negotiation. He thanked the third-party countries that have worked to facilitate peace negotiations.
14: Auspico che questo accordo.
13: I hope, he said, that this agreement may help strengthen mutual trust, security, and stability in the Middle East, promoting paths of dialogue and cooperation among peoples. The United States and Israel launched airstrikes on Iran on February 28th, targeting the country's nuclear and ballistic missile programs and killing its supreme leader, Ayatollah Ali Khamenei. Iran responded with counterstrikes against Israel and U.S. bases and allies in the Gulf region. It also disrupted shipping through the Strait of Hormuz, which led to a spike in crude oil and petrol prices across the globe. At the audience, Pope Leo also lamented the growing number of deaths in Ukraine. Russia has recently intensified its attacks on the country, especially on Ukrainian cities and civilian sites.
14: Tante vittime innocenti, soccorritori uccisi.
13: There are many innocent victims, rescuers killed, churches and places of cultural heritage devastated by flames, he said. The Pope added he is close to all those who mourn their loved ones, to the wounded, and to those who, amid violence, continue courageously to serve life. Pope Leo XIV invited everyone to pray for an end to the war in Ukraine.
14: Invito tutti a pregare.
13: I invite everyone to pray that this war may end, he said. Let us ask the Lord to open paths of dialogue, to extinguish hatred, and to make a just and lasting peace possible. I'm Devin Watkins.
10: And in a telegram release yesterday, the Holy Father expressing his closeness to and condolences upon learning of the passing of Cardinal Camillo Ruini. He was a Vicar General Emeritus of the Diocese of Rome and the former head of the Italian Bishops Conference. He passed away earlier this week at the age of 95, the Holy Father remembering him as an experienced and wise brother characterized by deep faith, keen intelligence, and a far-sighted vision who served the gospel and the church with discretion and self-sacrifice. He also recalled his fruitful work for the Italian Bishops Conference and productive dialogue, the Pope said, with the world of culture. Pope Leo additionally emphasizing his gratitude to the Lord for the gift of the esteemed man of the church. Tammy Trujillo tells us federal authorities are continuing to investigate two Southern California residents, residents accused of plotting to attack last Sunday's UFC Freedom 250 event on the White House lawn.
15: The suspects are 24-year-old Brian Roa of Calamasa and 32-year-old Michael Thomas of Pinyon Hills. Both were arrested Saturday and made their initial court appearances on Monday. The FBI searched both men's homes and recovered several guns and large quantities of ammunition. The FBI says the alleged terror plot involved at least 19 people and included plans for explosions and gunfire. An unsealed FBI affidavit says the plan was to set off explosives using drones and shoot guests as they were evacuated. I'm Tammy Trujillo.
10: And there's a breaking story being reported exclusively by Fox News concerning that terror plot. Abraham Alvarez, Fox News says, identified in federal documents as the alleged ringleader of a plot to carry out that mass casualty event at the White House is an illegal immigrant from Mexico who overstayed his visa. This according to Homeland Security information first obtained by Fox News Digital. He came to the U.S. apparently as a child and was granted by the Obama administration in 2014 deportation relief through the Deferred Action for Childhood Arrivals or DACA program after he failed to leave the country when his visa expired in 2001. Five co-conspirators were arrested so far this month for allegedly planning with others to use drone equipment with explosives, as you just heard. DHS Acting Secretary, Assistant Secretary Lauren Biss saying in a statement to Fox News, this illegal alien from Mexico should never have been allowed in our country. He was the ringleader of a failed terror attack targeting UFC Freedom 250 at the White House. And an oil refinery in Russia has been attacked by Ukrainian drones. Dara Bondarchuk tells us that story.
16: During one of the largest attacks on the Moscow region so far, 194 drones were downed in the vicinity of the capital by Thursday morning. Local authorities confirmed several drones reached the Moscow oil refinery in southeastern Moscow. Witnesses reported dark smoke rose above the facility.
10: It's a second time this week a Moscow refinery has been hit by drones. Russia's defense ministry claiming that more than 500 drones were shot down across the country. Russia has been at war with Ukraine since 2022. Ukraine says it's gaining ground at the front lines using medium-range drones. As we mentioned earlier in the weather forecast, millions across the Midwest specifically are in the path of a severe weather system. Major cities across the region, including Chicago, Kansas City, and St. Louis, could all be hit. Cities across Kentucky, Indiana, and Ohio could also be impacted by the same storms. Damaging winds and large hail are expected to be the main threats. Long-track tornadoes are also possible, the weather experts say. Storms expected to intensify through the evening hours. This, as many of these areas have been recently slammed by severe weather conditions. And speaking of which, tornadoes have caused injuries in the Midwest. Several tornadoes reported last night across Iowa and Illinois, including one that caused several injuries. The city of Charleston, Illinois, declared a state of emergency after a confirmed tornado rolled through town at about 6:40 p.m. local time, knocking down trees and power lines and blocking roadways. It is just about 12 minutes past the hour as we wrap up the news this morning. President Trump is set to award the Medal of Honor to a retired reconnaissance Marine. Major James Capers, Jr. led his team through a deadly ambush in South Vietnam back in 1967. Injured and bleeding, he was able to get his 9-man team to a helicopter for evacuation after 4 days and nights of fighting. And today, he'll be honored for that heroism, the nation's highest military award, the Medal of Honor. God bless Major James, and God bless all of our men and women who have served or are serving our country in the military. We'll be right back on a Thursday.

0: Here's today's quote from Mother Angelica's perpetual calendar. A compliment is a gift. It takes humility to accept compliments. You humiliate people when they have gone to the trouble of saying something nice to you, and you come off with this big tirade of insults to yourself. You leave that person flat. Remember, it's a gift. And if you think the compliment is insincere, you're guilty of making a terrible judgment. To get Mother Angelica's perpetual calendar, call 1-800-854-6316.
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2: This is Mike and Alicia Hernan with the Messy Family Minute. St. John Paul II tells us that family is the school of virtue. But for many parents, it feels like a school of warfare. 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We're here to tell you, first of all, even though it feels like your children will never get along, they can be best friends someday. 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

0: It's a Thursday. We all know what that means. We're so blessed every week to have Father Mitch Pacwa, our very own Father Mitch, with us for two segments. We call it Cultural Connections with Father Mitch Pacwa. First of all, Father, again, congratulations on 50 years as a priest. Thank you for saying yes to Holy Mother Church and the priesthood. So how did the parties, plural, go last week?
1: Oh, they were wonderful. You know, one of the things we did, I went to our Jesuit get-together. So there was a party and celebration with Mass at the parish here in Birmingham at St. Elias. Then here at the network last Wednesday with Mass, and then the Wednesday night program. On Friday, we had meetings for my province, but then also Mass and a nice simple dinner to celebrate all of us who are celebrating Jubilees, including one Jesuit who is celebrating 80 years as a Jesuit.
0: Wow.
1: You know, that was really cool. And then, as well as others who are celebrating 75 and 60 years in the society, 50 years and so on. Then on Sunday, I went back down to Chicago and had celebrated Mass and got together with my family down on the south side of Chicago. It's as far south in Chicago as you can go and still be inside the city. It's a neighborhood called Hegwisch. It's right in between Mount Trashmore and the steel mills of Indiana. So, wow. But that trash pit is sort of shut down and it's recovering. But at any rate, it was great to be there. The church had been built by my great-great-grandparents and great-grandparents when they arrived from Poland. And so we celebrated there and got a wonderful apostolic blessing from our neighbor, Pope Leo. Aww.
0: Did you really? Awesome.
1: Yeah, he was just 2 miles away from there.
0: Hmm.
1: So that was really, wow. Really all super. And I appreciate everybody's thanks and their prayers. And we're already starting to talk about the 75th celebration.
0: Absolutely.
1: I'll be only 101.
0: And praise God. I'm looking forward to it, God willing. All right, so let's talk about, I know there's a couple of major stories on which you'd like to comment, starting with the scheduled signing of the Memorandum of Agreement between Iran and the U.S. What are your thoughts, Father?
1: Yeah, it's something, you know, there's always going to be the issue of everybody's compliance. And it's not as if all of a sudden everyone involved has fallen madly in love and all is forgiven. No,
0: right.
1: There's still a lot of tension.
0: And they're going to go tiptoeing through the tulips together. Yeah, right.
1: Yeah, mm-hmm. Right.
0: Yeah.
1: Mm-hmm. No, there's still great difficulties. Hezbollah continues to attack northern Israel, and Israel continues to attack Lebanon, not only in the south, where Hezbollah's headquarters had been, but now Hezbollah has moved into Beirut and other places. The Israelis know where they are, and that was why the president made his comment. You don't have to blow up a whole apartment building to get a few members of Hezbollah, because there are people who were living in that, you know, away. They were living away from Hezbollah. They weren't part of Hezbollah. That's just their home in these. Beirut has lots and lots of high-rise apartment buildings. It's all over. It's very densely populated there. And if you send a bomb into an apartment building, of course, you're going to either knock down the whole building in some cases, or for the smaller ones, or you're going to also kill people who have nothing to do with Hezbollah. So that really has to be examined. You know, I think the Israelis have made efforts to avoid, you know, killing of innocents. That they make that a policy, but there have been lots of people in Lebanon who are still being killed. that are not part of Hezbollah. And so that's a sticking point. Plus, Lebanon or Iran has said to Lebanon, you have to let us, that is, Lebanon and the Lebanese government has to let Iran negotiate the any peace treaties with Israel, ceasefires. And no, you have to, Lebanon is its own country.
0: Right.
1: They don't want to fight Israel. They really don't. And they're forced into it because a proxy started by Iran, financed by Iran, and armed by Iran is going in there. And, you know, the president said, and I think this is part of, you know, President Trump's M.O., he will typically get a ridiculous statement. Well, we should let Syria control the area and have Syria take it. Syria can't. Mm-hmm. Their military can't do it. Neither can the Lebanese military take out Hezbollah. That's how much investment has been made by Iran in Hezbollah. Neither government army of Syria or of Lebanon can do it. Plus, you know, they have their own past problems. That's not a viable option. But I think the president says these kind of, you know, crazy ideas I always compare President Trump to Bugs Bunny. He'll say something ridiculous and get Elmer Fudd all upset, and the Elmer Fudd,
0: including the Elmer Fudds in the media, they go, they go crazy, right?
1: Yeah, they do. They do. They our media, of course, they play the role of Elmer Fudd so mm-hmm. well, and so and the president says this goofy stuff, and he knows it can't happen, but. It gets everybody shaken up, and maybe they will do something sensible to help bring this to a better resolution. That I think would be his goal.
0: There's two months that will take place with negotiations. I'm not seeing. I mean, what do you think Iran is going to do? They're certainly not going to all of a sudden comply with all of our requests and be good guys now. That's never been their modus operandi. They've been causing trouble in serious situations for 47 years. And some people are saying, you know, what's the point of all this? Because nothing is going to change. But you can't just sit by and do nothing. I mean, that would be my take on it.
1: Yeah. And, you know, again, we have to keep in mind they are vicious toward their own people. They're still executing people. It's apparently Iranian sources state that it's 42,000 people that were killed by the 42,000 Iranian citizens unarmed who were killed by armed Revolutionary Guards.
0: Mm-hmm.
1: If they're going to do that to their own people,
0: right?
1: What do you expect they're going to do to their enemies? The people that they've been saying for a long time that they hate. This is something to keep in mind. And like I said, they're still executing people from that time in January. Every week, more people, more citizens are executed. So we have to pay close attention to that. And part of this has to come into the way we plan to keep an eye on what they're doing.
0: Yep. Let's take a quick break. More with Father Mitch Pacwa, taking a look at the violence in our nation as well, with a close-up look at the terror plot that was scheduled for this past weekend on the White House lawn. We'll be right back.
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3: Hi, I'm Jeff Cavins, and I'd like to talk to you about knowing the will of God. We have the story in the Bible of the disciples sitting in the boat, and then Jesus began to walk on water. Naturally, they were afraid, and they stood up and they screamed, and Jesus said to them, "No, it is me." And Peter said something that I think you and I both can gain from. Peter looked at Jesus and he said, "Lord, if it's you, ask me to walk on water." In other words, Jesus was saying, "Yes, Peter, it is me, and I'm going to ask you to do the same thing that I'm doing." So I'd ask you today, are there things that you're not sure of? You don't know if it's God's will? Maybe you're hearing the voice of Jesus saying, "Get out of the boat. Come walk on water." The only way that you'll know that it is God is to get out of the boat and do what Jesus does.
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5: 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That's this Friday after the 3 p.m. Divine Mercy Chaplet. 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
0: Welcome back. Thanks for tuning in to EWTN's Catholic Connection. On a Thursday morning, we appreciate your listenership and also appreciate the priesthood and the many gifts of our regular weekly guest here on Cultural Connections on a Thursday, our very own Father Mitch Pacwa. Okay, this story pertaining to this terror plot, Father, is just, it gets worse and worse in terms of what they were trying to do on Sunday. And the violence and the language, I'm not talking either about expletives, I'm talking about the violence in their language in terms of what they were saying they wanted to do to people, fellow Americans gathered to celebrate the U.S. of A. What are your thoughts on that, Father? I know you wanted to discuss that from a Catholic perspective.
1: Yeah, this is a great example of people who are, you know, the end justifies the means. That it doesn't matter to them what you might want to do. You know, that no matter how evil this is, they don't care. They were looking to kill people that were just attending, not even people who were the people who were leaders, yes, but they also wanted to kill off anybody who was just attending. They had a multiple attack. This is a standard disregard for you know, human life. A general disregard for human respect. This is part of what they do, and that is crucial, you know, to understand that they have this total disregard. And we are trying to deal with such circumstances. You know, people have said throughout this whole you know, experience of terrorism, that when they do these things, we have to catch them every time. They have to get away with it only once. You know, this is a very dangerous situation where, you know, people who don't believe in basic morals, people who deny the reality of basic morality, that there's no moral principle, it's whatever I choose, whatever I feel. This is the moral stance that we take. And, you know, what do you do with that?
6: Right.
1: You know, how do you deal with people who don't say, no, women and children should be protected? You know, what do you do with people who think that it's okay to do damage to anyone? This is an impossible situation.
6: Yeah.
1: And, you know, they are willing to do, and they have my sense, they remind me of the kids I used to work with in the gangs. They have delusions of grandeur.
6: Mm-hmm.
1: They
6: mm-hmm.
1: think that they are able to, you know, do anything they wish, and this is something that is part of their worldview, and it's all okay. You know, anything they want to do is just fine. And that's not true. You know, they, but they don't know that. They don't believe it. They don't accept that reality.
6: Right, and they're being radicalized. You see so many of these people. Well, and this one man from Ohio is only 19 years old.
1: Yeah, I know. He looks older.
6: Mm-hmm.
1: You know, people who have been looking at him think that he is actually considerably older than that, but apparently not. And
6: no,
1: his mother
6: 19.
1: Mm-hmm. is the one who was able to get there and say to him, you know, we are, you know, my son is doing this odd behavior. We have to get this stopped. And so that's what's going on. You know, thanks be to God, she did that. You know, she was heroic in doing that. I mean, that's her son. And
6: right.
1: Imagine, you know, that your son is getting you to, you know, is threatening other people's lives, and mm-hmm. you go ahead and turn him in. That is a horrible...
6: Very brave, but also I think thinking about her son's well-being in the sense that, okay, if they can stop him from doing this, and obviously he's probably, because these are going to be federal charges, I bet he's going, I don't know if the death penalty will take place here. Of course, nobody was killed yet.
1: This is most likely
6: yeah.
1: going to be multiple life imprisonment.
6: Life sentences, but hopefully, God willing... While he's in prison, she can meet with him, she can talk to him, maybe bring in, I don't know what religion he is, if any, but to save his soul. And because if he's sitting in prison, at least this is one of the reasons why we're against the death penalty, because we realize that every person has the opportunity, doesn't mean they walk free, but every person has the opportunity to turn their lives around and hopefully save their soul. But this is extremely frightening. I think what is really frightening, and I'm going to talk about this with Dr. Ray Grundy up next from a psychological perspective, is, you know, we kind of think about things and you think, well, how did they think they were going to get away with it? And what is the reasoning? They were saying they wanted to go after elites and billionaires. They hate the billionaires. Well, okay,
1: Jews,
6: right. Maybe you don't like these people, or maybe you're envious of some sort, but okay. But the billionaires are employing a lot of people with their companies. Not saying that they're not, you know, living very well, but if they earned it, okay. But they're employing a lot of people, and they have a positive impact in many ways on society as well.
1: And that means nothing to them. That's one of the things we have to remember. That the good that somebody else does not feature into their moral concern. It doesn't. They look upon morality as something that is, bourgeois. And it's something I've said before. When we talk about people who want socialism, what they propose is that all sorts of people will get good things shared amongst everybody else. That's
6: yeah,
1: what
6: how's
1: makes
6: that work
1: it sound
6: for us
1: so attractive
6: over the around the world. Yeah. Mm-hmm.
1: But on the other side of that, what they don't pay attention to is that you have to put these individuals, this is what they see. They want to destroy what exists and rebuild the world.
6: Yes, that's what they said. They want to burn everything down and rebuild the world.
1: And then they will be in charge of the distribution. Now, notice how they are so willing to kill the people they disagree with. This explains why communists killed the people they disagreed with. The National Socialists, also known as the Nazis, killed those that they disagreed with. That's what these socialists will do as well. It is inherent in socialism.
6: Father, great discussion, great points as always. Our very own Father Mitch Pacwa joins us for two segments every Thursday on Cultural Connections. Dr. Ray Garendi up next.
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9: I remember talking with one of our youth ministers. She, at one point in the military, was deployed to Afghanistan, and she was giving a talk. And at one point she said, you know, here we are as children of God. And her interpreter stopped her, shut down the talk, and said, you cannot say that. Once again, Allah is not Father. Allah is Master. We are not children of Allah. We are His slaves. And that's the thing, is that I'm not being critical of Muslims in that. Because why? Because Muslims are faithful to prayer. They're faithful to talking to Allah. They're faithful. They pray five times a day. A faithful Muslim will pray five times a day. That dedication is admirable. That consistency is impressive. But imagine this. Imagine putting yourself in that position. Imagine praying five times a day, every single day, to God your master. Imagine praying five times a day, every single day, as His slave and nothing more. Again, this is not a criticism. This is a description. Actually, here's a criticism. The criticism is this. I think that's how many of us pray. It makes sense for a Muslim to pray like that. Allah is not their father. Allah is many, many things, powerful, all these things, but He is not their father. They are not His children. But that's how we pray.
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6: Past the hour. Someone also known and loved by our listeners. I'm just saying that so, you know, he feels good about himself again. Actually, they do. He's a great talk show host. He's a great friend. He is a wonderful psychologist, counselor, author, speaker. I always like to bring him on to get his perspective on stories, because we need to look at everything, as my dear late friend Al Crusty used to say, through the lens of Scripture and the teachings of the Catholic Church. And it's so important. Okay, what are we supposed to do? How do we respond and get a better understanding of what's happening in our world so we can go out there and make a difference? Okay, I understand you just celebrated a birthday, my friend. So, tanto gore, buon capiano, how are you?
10: I don't appreciate what you just did.
6: What did I do? Warm me up?
10: You bring on Father Mitch and then to me, and that's kind of like gone from Jeopardy down the Wheel of Fortune in 5 minutes.
6: Get over it. We're live on the air, and I got a lot of questions, okay?
10: How am I going to sound smart after Father Mitch?
6: Well, you never sound smart anyway. Why start now? I mean, what difference does it make? Okay, I'm just kidding. If you weren't smart, I wouldn't be bringing you on the program. Okay, I thought of you with this story with this mom, because we're always talking a lot. I know

0: say, it's not my kid's fault. It's the world's fault. That breeds the worst people I've seen. My wife and I watch these crime shows because I like how they solve it, how they use forensics, how they use logic and reason. Inevitably, the evidence against an individual, a son or a daughter, can be absolutely overwhelming. But the parents say, he's innocent. He would never do anything like that. That's not my son. The whole system is wrong. So the fact that this mom said, here's what my kid is planning, mm-hmm. surprises me, T. It surprises me a lot, but it gives me a little bit of faith that there are still people left who would say, I have to do what is right, even if that affects the person closest to me. Shocked me, actually, to tell you the truth.
1: Yeah,
0: I expected more commonly for her to say something like, well, I don't think he really meant it, or it was misunderstood, or at the most, I would have expected her not to say anything.
1: Do you think this is sending, and I think it is, a positive message? I mean, it gave me a lot of hope as well, to other parents out there if they see something. And they're always saying you need to be very vigilant. You had the Ohio governor, your governor, saying this the other day because one of the suspects of whom we're speaking is the one whose mother turned him in. Do you think this is sending a positive signal to other parents out there?
0: I saw an article just recently. Supposedly, the administration in Chicago, deep, deep blue Chicago, has said they want to start holding parents accountable for these kids who run rampant in these teen mobs, which shocks me, to tell you the mm-hmm. truth. The philosopher has always said there are only two things that will make people behave. The first is an inner moral system. The second is the point of a gun. And I think that's a little bit of what's happening here as this is getting crazier and crazier in our society's dislike of rules, that the hammer is coming down. I think it's a little bit of what you're seeing. It's a desperation.
1: Talking with Dr. Ray Guarendi, of course, author, speaker, psychologist, and much loved and well-known talk show host here on EW10. Okay, so let's talk about, I found this to be very interesting, and the reporter in me started to ask a lot of questions. The result of the Carmelo Anthony case, where the young teen in Texas was stabbed to death, and of course he was found guilty, Carmelo Anthony found guilty. He's appealing now, which is his right. He can do that, obviously. But some of the reports that came out, I was really troubled because they kept saying, well, he had an all-white jury, and well, his attorney was white. And I'm saying, well, you have an opportunity as a defense in the prosecution when you have the questioning of the jury, and I've covered countless trials, you can toss out jurors, and you can make your case known at that point. And, okay, maybe the family couldn't afford an attorney, and so the prosecutor was, or the defense attorney was appointed for them. But at the same time, there seemed to, or what about applying for a change of venue? Those questions didn't come up, and it all came down again to race. It was very unfair. It was a racial thing. It was just horrible what people were saying back and forth. What were your thoughts about that case?
0: The Bible talks about us being sheep. Sheep are basically simple animals. They simply move in the direction of the flock. I think we're very sheep-like in the sense that the media can tell us how to think. And the majority of people will think as the media tells them how to think. If the media fans the flames that everything is racism, everything is oppressive and unfair, then there's going to be a fair amount of people who are just going to swallow that. They're going to take it in. And it isn't just the media anymore, T. It's social media. It's the internet. It's all of the podcasts.
1: Instagram, TikTok, all this stuff.
0: It's a relentless wave. And one thing I've learned as a psychologist is how easily influenced we are. We can be convinced to believe anything. And it's effort to think critically. And if you don't put the effort in, I'll give you a small example. Remember the O.J. trial in 1994?
1: Oh, yeah. Mm-hmm. Yep.
0: Well, the evidence was overwhelming that O.J. did it. It was overwhelming. But yet, the country was split along black-white lines, enormously split. There was a celebration when he was acquitted among certain segments. And it has that revealed.

0: in the church fathers. I think they are our unsung heroes. And I think some of the brightest jewels that need to be better known are what are known as the apostolic fathers, those who were disciples of the apostles themselves. They wrote and they taught and they served as bishops. Many of them were martyred. There's a treasury here that needs to be rediscovered. So how are we going to do that? Well, we're going to turn to a great friend of the show. He's a convert, apologist, author, and an expert Holy Land tour guide, Steve Ray. Welcome back to the Catholic Current.
1: Well, thank you, Father McTague. It's always lovely to talk with you. I love having an intelligent interviewer.
0: Oh, well, good. Every now and again, I'm interviewed too. And what a difference a good interviewer makes, at the risk of putting myself in good company. I want to talk about the fathers of the church and in particular the apostolic fathers. You've done a lot of work on them recently. You've even made a documentary about it because you went to where they were. I can give you all sorts of scholarly reasons as to why the apostolic fathers are so important. But why did you go to where they were?
1: Well, I consider these guys, they're not boring old guys buried away in dusty books somewhere. These mm-hmm. were really heroic men. And this period of time, I like to call it the black hole of Christian history. It's a part of history that people know very little about.
0: Right.
1: I heard you talking in the introduction about Augustine, and that's kind of where church history starts for most people. But these guys were the first generation, and right. that's why they're called apostolic fathers. Church fathers cover 8 centuries from the very beginning until around 800. Those are the church fathers. That's a big title, and there's a lot of guys under that umbrella. But
0: sure.
1: These guys are also church fathers, but they're a very exclusive group called apostolic fathers because some of them knew the apostles, or they were the next generation and knew people who knew the apostles. So
0: right.
1: this is kind of like the black hole. Nobody knows these guys, and they're very exciting. In fact, I'll just say this. This was one of the reasons, main reasons I'm a Catholic today, because of these men. If I could have proved that they were not Catholic, I would have found the missing link in the chain and I would not have had to become Catholic. When I went back and I read them, they were Catholic. There's no missing links from Jesus till today. Hey, these guys were the hinge figures, so to speak. And we invited them all into our living room one time. This sounds funny, but my wife and I, we decided I wanted to interview them. So we invited them all into our living room for about a month through their books.
0: Uh-huh.
1: And we read their books and we talked to them, and it was this marvelous Q&A session, and we asked them 1,000 questions and they gave us 1,000 answers. And we said at the end, you know what? We have to become Catholic.
0: Well, you know, I think of St. Cardinal Newman, who had said that, you know, to be steeped in history is to cease to be Protestant. Now,
1: right.
0: I saw a meme and I thought about it the other day, and I said, I have to bring this up to Steve because Steve will appreciate it. It shows a guy in a toga burying a book, and it says, in the year 313, Pastor Billy, hunted by Emperor Constantine and the Pope, buries his copy of the King James Version of the Bible. So anything from the gospel to Martin Luther was just this medieval invention that came out of absolutely nowhere. And the fathers are really that bridge between us and our here and now and the time of our Lord and the Gospels and the Apostles. So in this segment, talk a little bit about the countries that you went to and what that meant to you.
1: Well, we filmed this in 5 countries. We followed, let me give you first the 5 that we did. We did Ignatius of Antioch, Clement of Rome, which became a pope, Polycarp of Smyrna. And people think that means many fish, Polycarps, but carp means fruit. His parents were obviously Christians and they expected him to bear much fruit. Irenaeus of Lyon and Justin Martyr. And by the way, his last name is not Martyr. You could say Justin the Martyr. Those are the 5 that we covered. And in order to tell their story, we went to all the places where they were born and all the places that they died as martyrs, and the and the events in between. So we had to film this in Israel, of course, and Samaria. That's what many call the West Bank, is Samaria, because Justin Martyr was

0: born in Neapolis, which is today Nablus, which is right in the middle of that. We had to go to Italy, of course. I was arrested by two Roman soldiers while we were there. You know those guys that are around the Colosseum dressed up?
1: Sure, yeah.
0: I paid them to arrest me, and I pretended I was Justin Martyr preaching, and they grabbed me and threw me on the ground and arrested me. It was a pretty cool scene, actually.
1: Oh, wow.
0: So we did a lot in Italy with the Apostolic Fathers, and Turkey and France. Turkey is interesting because people don't realize the biblical sites in Turkey. I always say that if Christianity was born in Israel, it grew up in Turkey. The first, I think it was 10 or 12 ecumenical councils took place in Turkey of today. This is an incredible site. And so we went there because this is even Antioch. We talk about Antioch, where we were first called Christians in Acts 11:26. That was in Turkey of today. That's where you have to go to see that place today. So Turkey is an amazing place. So it's Israel, Samaria, Italy, Turkey, and France. And we covered all of their lives and all of their martyrdoms.
1: See, I think that that's so important. We think of historical figures as, you know, as either plaster statues or just stacks of dusty paper, but they were real people. They lived in real places. They had their times, and they all died pretty horribly, didn't they?
0: Yes, they did. They had horrible deaths. I mean, Ignatius of Antioch was eaten by lions, ripped to pieces. All that was left were a few bones. Polycarp was burned at the stake, and eventually they just stabbed him with a knife and killed him. They had some very rough times. It was bad to be alive in those times and be Christians, but they're so significant because I call them they're our Hall of Fame. We have the Baseball Hall of Fame, Football Hall of Fame. Mm-hmm. And I, even when I talk about them, I have the Take Me Out to the Ball Game music playing in the background while I'm explaining it. These are this is our Hall of Fame. And this is the community of saints. So in Cooperstown, you have the baseball bats and the mitts and the hats and everything. Well, we have relics of our heroes too, our Hall of Fame. So the way I started the movie, Father, was kind of clever. We have it's a wall with these guys. Pictures on them, and I'm walking through our Hall of Fame, and I'm introducing it. Now, here's a picture of Ignatius of Antioch. And I explain briefly each one of those, and then I have a time machine, we have this smoke thing, and made smoke. It goes, ka-choo, and the smoke was pouring out, and I disappear, and then I reappear in Antioch, where we start the life of Ignatius of Antioch. So it's a very fun movie. And here's another thing about it being, I say they're the hinge figures, because had they not done what they did and be willing to die as martyrs, that generation of people, not just the Apostolic Fathers, but all of them, we probably wouldn't be here today. They're the ones that took the message of Jesus and the apostles. They took it through the horrendous years of persecution, and they brought it out on the other side before there was ever a New Testament. They survived on the apostolic tradition. I'm going to read two verses from Paul to show five generations before there was a Bible, like you said. This is how the message got out through these men. So Paul said, I delivered to you what I also received. Okay, so there he received it. Somebody else taught him. That's two generations. And what you have heard from me, he told other people. That's three. And you entrust it to faithful men so that they're able to teach others also. That's five generations there, Paul says. I delivered to you what I have received, and what you have heard from me in the presence of witnesses, entrust to faithful men who will be able to teach others also. That's how these guys communicated the gospel and the life of the church. And today when a bishop...
1: Steve, I'm going to jump in because we got about 10 seconds left in this segment, but I like that idea of the thread of continuity, that there is a deposit of faith that we receive with gratitude that is handed to us by the blood-soaked hands of the martyrs. Friends, we come back and continue our conversation with Steve Ray. We're talking about meeting the church fathers, in particular the apostolic fathers today. Remember, our rallying cry here at the Catholic Current is Christus Mundo, Mundus Christo, bringing Christ to the world and the world to Christ. 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Together, let's take it around the world. We can do it with you. We cannot do without you. Let's do this good work together. Back in just 2 minutes. Please do stay with us.

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1: Each day, we carry loved ones in our hearts, family members, friends, those who have drifted from God and from the faith. Through the St. Monica Society of Divine Mercy Radio, we unite in prayer for them, trusting that no soul is ever beyond God's mercy. Let us now turn to our Blessed Mother. In the name of the Father, and of the Son, and of the Holy Spirit. Amen. O Mary, my Mother, I place myself under your loving care. Take my fears, my worries, and my hopes, and present them to your Son. Teach me to trust as you trusted, to love as you loved, and to say yes to God in all things. Remain with me always, and lead me ever closer to Jesus. Amen. Saint Monica, pray for us, and for those we love.
2: St. Paul puts it beautifully. He said, God proved his love for us in this, that while we were still sinners, he died for us. While we were still his enemies, he died for us. Guys, what more could you possibly do to prove your love for someone than to die for them? God, in all his power and majesty, couldn't have done more than what we experience every time we go to Mass, body of Christ, for you.
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4: 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My returning guest today is evangelist, apologist, and tour guide and author Steve Ray. We're talking about the Church Fathers, in particular, the Apostolic Fathers. Steve, at the end of the last segment, you were quoting Paul, who already was talking about the faith being handed on intact across five generations. And this is well before the New Testament is written and recognized as such, which is another blow to the whole sola scriptura illusion. Tell us about what's involved in the handing on of the faith and why the Apostolic Fathers are pivotal figures. I think the phrase you use is hinge figures.
5: Yeah, they're the hinge figures. If they hadn't done what they did and suffered the way they did and stayed true to the cause, we wouldn't be here today because the faith would have died out. But these early Christians turned the world upside down for Jesus Christ in a pagan Greco-Roman Empire. They turned it upside down for Jesus Christ in only 300 years, and shortly after that, it became the religion of the empire. How did they do that? Because they really, really, really believed it, enough to live it, and even enough to die for it. And in my movie, it's called The Apostolic Fathers Handing on the Faith. That word in the Greek New Testament is paradosis. Paul says, hold fast to the traditions, paradosis, that I handed on to you. Hold fast to those. He didn't say, read my book. He said, hold right. fast to these traditions, whether written or in word of mouth. And in my movie, what I do is I say, where did we get the Bible? And while I'm saying that, a Bible falls out of the air, poof, and hits the ground. And I said, wow, the Bible just fell out of the sky. And I said, no, it didn't. I said, this was a process that took 400 years. And how did these men know? How did this generation, four centuries, how did they know what to do, how to get baptized, what to do on Sunday morning without the book? And I say, when Jesus went up on the Mount of Olives, and when we're there, I love to do this. When I'm on the Mount of Olives, I'll be there again in November and December. And I say, the last thing the disciples saw when Jesus ascended was the bottom of his dirty feet. But he did not turn back around and say, oh, guys, before I leave, I forgot. Don't forget to read my book.
6: Right.
5: There was no book. He didn't leave a book. Nobody even dreamed at that time that there was going to be 27 written documents that would be equal to Genesis, Exodus, Leviticus, Numbers, and Deuteronomy. Who would have dreamed at that time that you would have books written by somebody else that would be equally inspired and infallible as those? So what Jesus did leave behind is 12 men. That's what he left behind. One of them had the keys of the kingdom. They went out and taught and practiced what Jesus had taught them. That became the apostolic tradition. That is what they people lived on. And then afterwards, some of them got written down. And after 400 years, they were collected into a book of 27. Well, this is totally backwards to what I used to believe as a Baptist. I really kind of thought the Bible did fall from the sky.
6: Right. Yeah. And in the beginning was the book. So there is a handing on. There is a teaching, a way of living, a way of praying, a way of worshiping, and a way of fellowship and morality as well. So one of the things that I saw in the materials that you'd sent me, and I know it's on your website, you have kind of a timeline of how closely associated the apostolic fathers were to the apostles and to our Lord. So let's go right to the earliest father. So you've got the apostle John, the beloved disciple, and he mentors Polycarp, and then Peter mentors Clement, and Paul mentors Ignatius of Antioch. Tell us about the historical significance of that proximity to our Lord.
5: Okay, this is, by the way, that timeline, we created it for our movie, but it's on my website, and I don't know when this will air, but it's, if you go to CatholicConvert.com, it's on my blog. You may have to scroll down a little bit to find it, right, or go to resources, and it's there for free to print out. Anybody can. But I like to say that, in a way, Irenaeus, who recently became a doctor of the church, is the great-grandson of Jesus. Spiritually speaking. So Jesus teaches the 12. And then here I just have three of the important apostles there. I've got Peter, Paul, and John. Now, Peter and John knew Jesus. They were with him for 3 years. Then Ignatius, he knew John, and he probably knew Paul because Paul went up to Antioch, and Ignatius was the bishop there. So you've got these guys, their lives overlapped. Clement sat and talked to Paul, and Peter. He's probably a convert of Peter. Ignatius knew John. So I'm going to read this one paragraph. I don't normally read something like this, but this is Irenaeus. He was born around 120. Died around 200. No New Testament yet. How does he know what the truth is? He learned it from Polycarp, who learned it from John, who learned it from Jesus. And here's what Irenaeus wrote. I can describe the place where the blessed Polycarp sat and talked, his daily schedule, the character of his life, his personal appearance, his homilies to crowded congregations. I remember how he spoke of his friendship with John the Apostle and with the others who had seen the Lord. He repeated their words from memory, telling things he'd heard them say about the Lord, his miracles and his teaching, things that Polycarp had heard direct from the eyewitness of the word of life. So here's Irenaeus, who listened to Polycarp. Polycarp was friends of John. John laid his hands on Polycarp to anoint him as bishop. So you've got this connection. Now, for me, my problem was, Father, was I had Bible alone, and I cared a lot about what my pastor said today, but I didn't ever stop to think and go back and ask what the very first pastors had to say who knew the apostles.
6: Right.
5: This is what just rattled my whole world. This is what actually brought me into the faith. So these guys are all interlinked with each other. That was the way the message got out. They were not innovators. They were not trying to create something new. They were being very careful to be loyal to exactly what the apostolic teaching was.
6: See, I think that's hugely important. Last summer, I went out to New Jersey to visit with my Uncle Willie, who had just turned 90, is my mother's last remaining brother. And he just had access to the stories because he was there. He saw it. He, you know, as a young man or as a kid growing up with my grandparents and the way they did Thanksgiving and Christmas and so on. But it was also, he also had decades of living it and handing it on to his children and then to his grandchildren. He since went to God just a few months ago, a very good Catholic death, thanks be to God. But my point is, I'm really glad that I was able to have that eyewitness testimony coupled with decades of reflection. Aren't the apostolic fathers close to that experience for us?
5: That's exactly what they are. They were there. They saw it. They're telling the family story. They carried it into the next generation. That's what Paul said. I received it from the apostles. I'm now sharing it with you so you can share it with others. And the important thing was, is these guys knew that this was the deposit of faith and they were not allowed to mess with it. It was a, this is the way I did it in the movie. I rented a big, one of those armored trucks from the bank. And I even had a guy in the uniform with his gun escorting me. And I got out of the truck and I had two big bags of money. And I said, I am like the apostles. I have the deposit of faith and I'm now going into the bank to deposit this deposit of faith into the bank. That's what the apostles did. Now, the money's in the bank. That deposit of doctrinal deposit is in the bank. Now what? That has to be protected. It has to be disseminated. It has to be explained. This is what the deposit of faith is. I gave a talk one time, Father, where I went up on the stage and I had a big yellow box with red crosses on it. And I said, this is the deposit of faith. This represents it. The apostles left this. And when the last apostle died, the public revelation ceased. It's all in this box. It has to be developed over time and understood because it's complicated, all of it. But that's it. And the bishops are supposed to protect it, to explain, expound it. And if they're not allowed, when they become a bishop, they have to pledge they will never add anything to that box and they won't take anything out of that box.
6: Right.
5: That's not their deposit of faith to mess with. That's our deposit of faith given to the whole church. And if any bishop decides to reach in that box and start messing around with that deposit of faith that was given to us, I'm not happy about it because that's not his deposit to mess with. It is given into the bank and they are only there to manage it and to protect it, not to add or take away from it. So this is how I explain what the apostolic fathers did. They received this deposit. They were the ones who held it in their hands. And with the apostles, they are now in charge of disseminating it, teaching it, explaining it, protecting it, making sure nothing is added or taken away from it. And over time, we develop it and explain it deeper. I use the example of a red cabbage. When you get the red cabbage, there's a lot there. You start over the centuries peeling away the layers of the cabbage and you see newer and newer things. It's not a new deposit of faith. It's not a new doctrine. It's only unpacking and explaining what that red cabbage that we were given originally. And we understand it deeper and deeper over the centuries through the apostolic fathers and the other bishops that follow them.
6: See, I think that's tremendously important, especially since we're told now that we've discovered a new way of being church, and the magic word synodality, which is actually a noble word that I think has been hijacked. And maybe one of the things we can talk about in the next segment as we run out of time in this one is if someone says, well, the church used to believe and teach this, but now we teach and believe and do this other thing instead. That's a great big, huge honking red flag. So we start with, as the church has always taught, and now we understand it more deeply, more profoundly, can explain it more lucidly. That's what a development of doctrine is. It's not alteration. Continuity is absolutely essential, and continuity is what the apostolic fathers went to their deaths for. without hesitation. And so I have to have an examination of conscience. Maybe other people do too. Do I know our Lord so well, his example and his teaching, that I can detect lies and liars, and I know what's worth dying for and what's not? Friends, we come back. We're going to continue our conversation with Steve Ray. We're talking about the Church Fathers, in particular the Apostolic Church Fathers. After the broadcast today, go to thestationofthecross.com, get our resources list, download our audios podcast. 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We need to attract the attention of the listeners so that these conversations get the attention that they deserve. Everything you need to take us to your family and friends we give to you. Together, let's take it around the world. We can do it with you. We cannot do it without you. Let's do this good work together. We'll be back in just 2 minutes. Please do stay with us.

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6: Praise be Jesus Christ. 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And don't forget to mention the Station of the Cross. I'm talking today with author and apologist Steve Ray. We're talking about the Church Fathers, in particular, the Apostolic Fathers. Steve, I'm always looking for memorable quotes to augment my prayer, to spice my preaching. You spent a lot of time with the Apostolic Fathers. What are some of the memorable quotes that you have from them?
7: Well, one of the ones that really rattled my cage as a Baptist was Ignatius of Antioch, because here's a guy that is a first century. He's a first century believer. He died in 106, 107, eaten by lions in Rome. But he was an old man when he was eaten. So he was a first century guy. He lived during the time of the apostles and knew them. And when somebody says at that time, a bishop who everybody in that whole part of the world respected him, beware of the heretics who refuse to partake of the Eucharist because they deny that it's the same body and blood of Jesus that hung on the cross.
6: Oh,
7: now, that doesn't sound very Baptist to me.
6: It doesn't sound that way to me at all.
7: No, what he's saying is that the crucifix above the altar, the crucifixion of Christ, and the sacrament on the altar are one and the same sacrifice. You can't separate the two. What's on the altar is the same body and blood of that man who hung on the cross. So when we're taking part of this, we're actually being transported back in a sense to the actual crucifixion and being taking part in that. He also said, assemble on the Lord's day and break bread and offer the Eucharist. But first make confession for your faults so that your sacrifice may be a pure one. Now, there's so much in that sense. First, we assemble on the Lord's day. It's no longer on Saturday. They understood by the apostles that the Lord's Day we gather together now on Sunday, the first day of the week, the day of the resurrection. And you break bread, which is the Eucharist. It's offering the Eucharist. Offer means that's a sacrificial term.
8: Right.
7: But first, make confession of your faults. What church in the world today makes it possible for you to confess your faults before you celebrate the Mass? The Catholic Church on Saturday at 3 o'clock, you can go and confess your faults so that when you come to church on Sunday, your sacrifice, this is a sacrifice. It's not just bread and grape juice. This is a real sacrifice so that your sacrifice is a pure one, which takes you all the way back to Malachi 1:11, that there's going to be the sacrifice. And you want your sacrifice to be pure, so you go to confession Saturday before you go. This is first century. These guys didn't have a New Testament. They're quoting and practicing. Part of the apostolic tradition was not only what Peter, Andrew, James, and John and Paul taught, it was how they lived. And their liturgy. The apostolic tradition included their liturgy, what they did on Sunday morning, how they broke bread and called it a sacrifice and the Eucharist. All of that was wrapped up. It wasn't just a book. It wasn't just words on a page. It was the life that they lived, the tradition that they passed on, how the family conducted itself when they're together and when they're apart. This is what that apostolic, and this is that line there, assemble on the Lord's Day, is classic.
8: Right.
7: Explaining not just what the book says, but what they actually did.
6: And it was clear that what they did on the Lord's Day wasn't just a happy meal and celebrating us and all of our usness. And, you know, I also think, Steve, of those folks who try to tell us that Catholic practice is primarily medieval accretions that need to be scraped away. The apostolic fathers give the lie to that, don't they?
7: They do. It is what the apostles taught and practiced was, it's eternal in a sense. It is solid. It is not to be changed or altered. It is what God has given us to do. And he gave us the format and the blueprint to do it. And he doesn't say, well, you can change the blueprint down the road if you want to get together a big synod. Let's have a big synod together and we'll redo the blueprint here a little bit because we don't like the way it is. And we got to kind of stay, keep up with the world a little bit. You know, this
8: right.
7: is the apostolic fathers.
6: They wouldn't tolerate that. Yeah. They wouldn't tolerate that, that sort of thing. So the reality of the Eucharist and the realism of the Eucharist, not just a memorial meal, but a true making present of the sacrifice of Calvary. That's not something Aquinas came up with in the 13th century. That's right from the get-go, isn't it?
7: Oh, it certainly is. It's a development of it. We do the, from the breaking of the bread. That's what they called it back then. But the four verbs that go along with it, both when Jesus multiplied loaves and fish, when he instituted the Eucharist in the upper room, and when he spoke to the men on the road to Emmaus, he uses four verbs. And these became known. He took, he broke, he blessed, he gave. Mm-hmm. That is the four actions of the Eucharist. Even today, they take, they bless, they break, they give. This is what they were supposed to do. They don't change that. We are not allowed to change it.
6: Right.
7: This is Justin Martyr. You wanted a couple of quotes. I love this quote right here from Justin Martyr. This one is the first time that the Sunday liturgy was ever explained in writing anyway. And he's writing to Marcus Aurelius, the emperor who's persecuting them. And he says, why are you persecuting us? And they had misconceptions about what Christians did when they gathered together on Sunday, because it was called the mysteries and they were secret.
6: Right.
7: They didn't let other people come in. You had to be initiated through baptism and confirmation to get into this and what's going on behind closed doors. But Justin said, I'm going to tell you what we're doing so you don't have any misconceptions, dear emperor. On Sunday, we gather together in one place. Now, when I'm reading this, just think, what church has this same blueprint today? We gather in one place, not 50 different denominations. We gather together in one place. And the Gospels and the prophets are read aloud. Then the priest instructs us. That's the homily. Then we all stand and pray together. When our prayer is ended, we bring up the bread and the wine and water. This is the gifts being brought up at the center of the Mass. Then the priest offers prayers and thanksgivings, and all the people say, Amen. The Eucharist is then distributed. The deacons take the Eucharist to anyone absent. Then a collection is taken for the poor and the needy. That was written in 150 AD. That is early, early. That is from an apostolic father who knew probably somebody who knew the apostles. I don't think he did, but he came from the Holy Land, from Nablus in Samaria. So he's writing this as a philosopher, by the way. He wore the philosopher's pallium. That's what he did. He studied all the philosophies, and they said to him, well, what are you now? He said, I have studied all the philosophies, Plato and Aristotle. I studied them all, and now I'm a Christian because I am convinced that Christianity is the true philosophy. And this, and by the way, bishops, archbishops, when they become archbishops, get a pallium. This is where it came from. These philosophers back then wore palliums that designated them as philosophers, and that's where the palliums come for archbishops. But just think, this is 150 AD, written to the emperor explaining what they do on Sunday morning, and you couldn't get a better blueprint for what the Catholic Mass is than that.
6: Wow, that's absolutely, it's jaw-dropping, and the idea that he was corresponding with Marcus Aurelius.
7: Yes.
6: I mean the church really has seen it all, hasn't it?
7: You know, I'm amazed when I think, oh, we're going through this period of time and the church is struggling, dealing with, but it's gone through communism. It's gone through the Nazis. It's gone through the Roman Empire. It's gone through every single thing. And when people say, okay, the church is dead, we're going to bury it. Guess what? The next day it raises again and it's youthful and there it is all over again. The church has been dead and buried so many times, but it always comes back to life because it's just like Jesus. It dies and comes back to life.
6: One of my favorite scholars is Etienne Gilson, said the church has a delightful habit of burying its would-be pallbearers. Do you have another quote handy? I really enjoy unpacking these.
7: This is a fantastic one too. Make certain, therefore, that you all observe one common Eucharist. Now imagine in a normal city today that you drive down Main Street, you have 10 churches. You have the Methodist, the Presbyterian, the Baptist. They just go on and on. Make certain, therefore, that you all observe one common Eucharist, for there is but one body of our Lord Jesus Christ, and there is but one cup of union with his blood, and one single altar of sacrifice. It's not just crackers and grape juice. This is a real sacrifice.
6: Right.
7: Even as also there is but one bishop with his clergy. Already in the first century, there's one bishop for a diocese and his clergy and my own fellow deacons. They will ensure that your doings are in full accord with the will of God. There we're talking the bishop, priest, and deacon already established in the first century, that it's one altar. It is a sacrifice and you're all to be in one body together. There's not a whole bunch of different bodies. And if you do what I just told you, you will ensure that you are in full accord with the will of God. But look to those men who have perverted notions about the grace of God, have come down to us. See how contrary to the mind of God they are. And this is Ignatius of Antioch explaining these things.
6: Wow. This is absolutely just so potent, and it's thrilling to see. And I know for myself, and we'll talk about more in the next segment of where to learn about them more. For me, part of my daily prayer, my preparation for preaching, is something called the Catena Aurea. I'm sure you're familiar with it, Steve. Thomas Aquinas went through every line of the gospel and found every quote from every church father for each line of the gospel and put them together as a reference. Now, on my bookshelf, it's about practically a foot long because it's several volumes, but you can get it for, 99 cents on Kindle. Isn't it the case that we live in a golden age? The access to the fathers is something we've never had before. And I just realized I've asked you a big question. We've only got a minute left in this segment.
7: Well, yeah, absolutely. That's the case. It's an embarrassment of riches because you can go on websites now that have the complete set. I have so many books on the fathers at church, but I have them also on a program it's called Verbum, where I have probably 600 volumes of the fathers of the church and the early writings of the church. And you can search them by phrases. You can compare them. You can go to the Bible and say, where is this verse cited in the fathers? And it'll take you through all of those volumes to show you where that passage of scripture is cited by these guys. Today, I would say that Augustine and Ambrose and Aquinas would be totally dumbfounded because they were still working with scrolls, trying to find where something was.
6: They would be drooling over that. And I seem to remember Aquinas and a comrade were heading back to Paris, and they were up on a hill, and they saw the magnificent view of Paris and the cathedral and so on. And he said, I would trade it all in for Chrysostom's commentary on the Gospel of Matthew if I could get my hands on it. We do live in a golden era. Friends, we come back. We're going to continue our conversation with Steve Ray. We're talking about the church fathers and the apostolic fathers in particular. Be part of the conversation. Follow what we're following by following us on Gab. That's gab.com. The channel is The Catholic Current, and you can influence a conversation. 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Comments, questions, suggestions, objections, recommendations. We read everything that you send us. Let's do this good work together. Back in just 2 minutes. Please do stay with us.

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4: 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My returning guest is apologist, author, evangelist Steve Ray, also expert tour guide of the Holy Land. We're talking about the apostolic fathers of the Church. These were witnesses, and they gave testimony in two ways, Steve. First, by the way they died, and also by what they wrote. Let's do a quick review of how they died, what that meant, and then begin to talk about where we can find what they wrote.
5: Okay, good. I'll start with the first one, my favorite, Ignatius of Antioch. And we'll just have to briefly give a quick summary. But he was the bishop of in Antioch, which was the whole Eastern Church. And they knew the Romans always felt that if you cut the head off the snake will die. They didn't realize that if you kill the bishop, another one will take his place and the people will continue to carry on because this is a living thing you can't kill. So they arrested him and they took him all the way from what is Syria of today or in that area. It was Syria then. It was now it's right by Lebanon. And they took him in chains, said he was chained to Roman soldiers all the way across the Roman Empire. He stopped at Smyrna, which is Izmir of today, and he met with Polycarp. And they had a time together. Then they took him all the way across and he wrote seven letters on his way. The one he wrote to Rome was very interesting because he acknowledges Rome's primacy over the other churches. He acknowledges their primacy of the Church of Rome. And he also said, some of you are wealthy. They're going to feed me to the lions. Some of you have influence that were going to try and protect me from this death, but I beg you not to do it because the teeth of the lions will grind me like wheat into the precious bread of Christ. That's a very Eucharistic illustration. Yes. And so he begged them to do nothing to interfere with his martyrdom because he said, the lions are my way to God. So he's an old man, and they take him all the way across, and they do. They take him to the Colosseum, and they feed him to the lions. And it said all that was left was some small fragments of bones. The believers afterwards collected those bones. They wrapped them in purple cloth, which was a sign of royalty, and they carried them all the way back to Antioch. They are now residing in the church of San Clemente in Rome, which is 300 yards from the Colosseum where he died, and that's where his bones are. Also the bones of Clement. Clement, as far as the successors of Peter, you have Peter, Linus, Cletus, Clement. He's the third successor of Peter. And it says that when, just as Jesus baptized, John baptized in the Jordan, Peter baptized in the Tiber River. So The way I did it in my story is that Clement heard this strange voice with a funny accent. It was a Nazarene from Galilee, and he listens and he hears the story, and Clement is baptized in the Tiber River by Peter and ends up being the third successor of Peter as the Pope. And he writes a letter in 96 AD. This is the first century. John the Apostle is still alive in Ephesus, and they write to him because he's the Bishop of Rome, the Corinthian church. We have more problems. Even when Paul was here, we had more problems. Please help us, Clement of Rome, since you're the head of the church. This is still first century. And he writes back to them as one having authority. He said, the Holy Spirit and us say to you. This is papal writing. And so they took him up to the Black Sea and they drowned him. You always see him with an anchor, and they tied him to an anchor and they threw him into the Dead Sea. And later on, through a miracle, they recovered his bones and brought them back there also with the bones of Saint Ignatius of Antioch in the church of San Clemente. Clement, that's the name of the Pope, San Clemente, Saint Clement.
6: Right.
5: Justin Martyr, he was the philosopher who ended up believing in Christ, and he started a school in Rome, and they arrested him and said, you can no longer teach those things. You have to bow down and worship and offer incense to the gods, because the gods of Rome were the glue that held the empire together. And if you refused to do that, that would be like being a traitor, or you were a renegade to your country. Religion and state were together then. They were the same thing. And they said, they got him to out, and they said, we want you to stop doing this. There's still the record of it that was written back then that you can read. And he says, I will not recant my position because I am a Christian. I have done nothing wrong. They said, we can whip you. He says, do what you will. I'm a Christian. They said, we can cut your head off. And he says, you can do that too. He said, because I'm not going to change. So they did whip him and they cut his head off, which is how he got his last name, Justin Martyr. Then they gathered together all of his students, and there's still, you can see the names of them. I don't know them by heart, but there's about 12 students that they brought in, and they gave them the same ultimatum, and they did the same thing, and they were also whipped and beaten and had their heads cut off. This is why the church survived, because these people believed it enough to die for it, and the Romans didn't have anything to believe that much. They knew their gods were mythical. They didn't have a foundation for their society. They didn't have a foundation for their own lives, and these Christians had something they didn't have. What do they have that we don't have? So that's how he died. Irenaeus, we don't know if he died as a martyr or not, but his bones were in Lyon in France. And this tells you a little bit too. When the Calvinists came, after the Martin Luther, then Calvin came along with his reformed, they went into the church of Saint Irenaeus and they took all of his bones out of the casket. They threw them into the river and they kicked his skull around like a football. And so there's very few relics of Irenaeus left, but that's what the Calvinists did with the remains of Saint Irenaeus of Lyon. Polycarp, this is the last of the five. Polycarp was 86 years old, and he was what they called the destroyer of our gods. because he was so powerful in his preaching and had such an influence on the whole western side of Turkey, if today was Asia Minor. They called him the destroyer of our gods. And they brought him in front of the governor in this big, in the big arena, and they told him to denounce his Christ. And he said, 86 years have I served him, and he has done me no harm. How can I deny my Lord now? They said, think of your age. You're an old man. Just deny him. It's not that big of a deal. I will not deny him. I am a Christian. Do to me what you will. They burned him at the stake, but the flames, it said, enveloped him, but went like a sail around him and did not burn him. All of the men who started the fire had to step back 10 or 20 feet because the flames were so hot. But even they said, he said, you don't have to tie me up. I'm not going anywhere. Just put me there on the fire. I'm not going anywhere. And so they didn't tie him up. He just stood there. And we still have the prayer that he prayed because there's an eyewitness account of his, of this martyrdom. And in my movie, I recreated with technology. I'm in a fire and the fire is burning me. And while it is, I'm raising my hands up and I'm quoting his prayer by verbatim that he prayed to God while he's burning, but the, he didn't burn. And then they ended up, says when the fire went down enough where it was, they could approach because it had been too hot. They stabbed him with a knife and that's how they killed him. And they gathered
4: Steve, we have to end there because we've run out of time. Thank you for a fascinating conversation. God bless your very good work. And I look forward to next time.
5: Thank you.
4: 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Through the intercession of Our Lady of Mount Carmel, may Almighty God bless you, Father, Son, and Holy Spirit. Go in peace and please do pray for me, for I am a sinner.
6: Here's Father John Ricardo.
7: Sometimes people misunderstand the command in Scripture, do not be afraid. It's often said that the command to not be afraid is the most frequent command in all the Bible. Some people say it shows up 365 times, and depending upon how you parse the words, perhaps that's true. I'm not sure if it is or not, but it certainly shows up a lot. I find that to be both a comforting thing and a challenging thing. It's comforting because God is repeatedly telling us not to be afraid. That's great. The rather disturbing thing is it seems like that's the thing God has to say to us more than anything else. Don't be afraid, which means there are constant situations for us to become afraid. Of course, the command not to be afraid can't simply mean don't have the emotion of fear. That just doesn't make any sense. That's impossible to command. Rather, it's something like don't let fear overwhelm you. I find it to be very helpful and realistic because sometimes people make the mistake of thinking, okay, Jesus is with me. That means he's promised me nothing's ever going to happen to my life. But there's no such promise. In fact, he lays out for all of us, if we're going to be his disciples, the conditions for discipleship, the first which being that I have to deny myself, then take up my cross, then follow him. So simply the aspects of denying myself, that is handing my life over to him, is going to lead to some challenges in my life.
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10: In the name of the Father, and of the Son, and of the Holy Spirit. Amen.
9: The angel of the Lord declared unto Mary,
10: and she conceived by the Holy Spirit.
9: Hail Mary, full of grace, the Lord is with thee. Blessed art thou among women. And blessed is the fruit of your womb, Jesus.
10: Holy Mary, Mother of God, pray for us sinners, now and at the hour of our death. Amen.
9: Behold the handmaid of the Lord.
10: Be it done unto me according to thy word.
9: Hail Mary, full of grace, the Lord is with thee. Blessed art thou among women, and blessed is the fruit of thy womb, Jesus.
10: Holy Mary, Mother of God, pray for us sinners, now and at the hour of our death. Amen.
9: And the Word was made flesh
10: and dwelt among us.
9: Hail Mary, full of grace, the Lord is with thee. Blessed art thou among women, and blessed is the fruit of thy womb, Jesus.
10: Holy Mary, Mother of God, pray for us sinners, now and at the hour of our death. Amen.
9: Pray for us, O Holy Mother of God,
10: that we may be made worthy of the promises of Christ.
9: Let us pray.
10: Pour forth, we beseech thee, O Lord, thy grace into our hearts,
9: that we, to whom the incarnation of Christ thy Son was made known by a message of an angel, may by his passion and cross be brought to the glory of his resurrection, through the same Christ our Lord. Amen.
10: In the name of the Father, and of the Son, and of the Holy Spirit. Amen.
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12: degrees.
14: Dilute its stockpile of highly enriched uranium and would waive sanctions on the country, immediately allowing Iran to sell its oil freely. The agreement would also open the Strait of Hormuz toll-free for 2 months and affirm a commitment to Lebanon's territorial integrity. Both the U.S. and Iranian presidents have signed the deal. Major League Baseball facing challenges with Pride Month as some players are resisting taking part in those events. During the San Francisco Giants Pride Night, several players adding Bible verses to their caps or choosing not to wear the themed caps. Major League Baseball issuing a warning stating that writing on caps violates their league's policy. For more news with a Catholic perspective, visit EWTNnews.com. I'm Teresa Tomeo, and Catholic Answers Live starts now.

Hello and welcome to Catholic Answers Live. I am Cy Kelly, your host. Tom Nash, our guest this hour. We're going to ask you

0: Supreme Court. We'll just
1: there's
0: try
1: always
0: to,
1: going to be others who disagree.
0: We'll try to.
1: We don't care about those people.
0: But I do believe that I was born, made in the image and likeness of God. That's
1: praise
0: not,
1: God.
0: That is not a question of my belief. That's a reality. And I also believe I have benefited greatly from the sacraments, beginning with baptism, which I think was a big part of my life and being ordered toward feeling called from an early life. If you see my first communion photo, and I've got the eyes on the heavens kind of look, that I honestly believe that God's hand on was on my God's hand was on my life.
1: Yeah.
0: From the earliest times, and my parents helped cultivate that. Brothers, sisters, Catholic schools. Praise God.
1: If you're not a Catholic, call and tell us why, 888-318-7884. You know, that if you listen at all, you know we love having these conversations, so you are very welcome to call. We'd love to talk with you. We just would. I'm going to ask you a question. Oh, my gosh. Everybody's talking about aliens, Tom. I have to say, I'm...
0: You qualify that term alien so that we...
1: Like space people.
0: There you go.
1: You know, like people from outer space.
0: There you
1: or
0: go.
1: From other dimensions,
0: yes.
1: Or whatever. Like yes, non-human, yes. Extraterrestrial ETs.
0: Yes.
1: Like,
0: and as yes, are they beings from another planet, or are they demonic, maybe?
1: Oh, I've heard that conversation, a million conversations about it. Would you baptize them, all that kind of stuff. So let me just get it from you, from Tom, born a theologian. If you found yourself face-to-face with what appeared to be an intelligent being from another planet, how would you respond as a Catholic? How would you as a Catholic respond to that?
0: Yes, and given the fact that there is a debate in this whole matter of whether they could be, my friend, non-human intelligence that is created beings living on other planets or could be demons, I would start off by saying, praise be Jesus Christ, our Creator. Don't you agree? And the reason I would say that, I take a tip from our friend Padre Pio. You know, when you're dealing with the demonic, and it possibly could be, I'm not taking a side.
1: You better be
0: here.
1: Careful here, man.
0: I'm not taking.
1: People have been getting in trouble for saying.
0: I'm not taking a side here,
1: okay.
0: But by being cautious and to affirm also the lordship of Jesus Christ, mm-hmm. You know, you don't want to get into a conversation with a demon. You don't need to get into.
1: So what if the demon said, "I don't know what you're talking about"?
0: I think the demon
1: not
0: would
1: the
0: more
1: demon.
0: Likely.
1: I meant to. I'm sorry.
0: Yeah, yeah.
2: The spaceman.
0: Well,
2: now you got me all messed
0: okay,
2: up.
0: Okay. All right. Well, getting back here, if the person, just to be clear, the reason I would say praise be Jesus Christ or don't you agree, is that Padre Pio once had an encounter, Cy, with his what appeared to be his confessor, Father Augustino, but it was odd because he daily confessed. He had a daily confessor, the great Padre Pio, and when he saw him. He says, hey, where'd that wound come on your head? Because he noticed that he did. He looked at him. He goes, oh, I fell down the stairs, but here, I'm here to hear your confession, my son. And he says, say praise be Jesus Christ. And the image of what would otherwise appear to be
1: his
0: confessor vanished. And so I think erring on the side of caution in dealing with any unlikely, though possible, encounter with somebody who appears to be an alien from another planet would be to start off by affirming the gospel and say, praise be Jesus Christ. Because if it is an alien, and to recognize that the possibility, you cover your bases and you, as our friend James says in James, letter to James, epistle of James, chapter 4, verse 7, resist the devil and he will flee. Now, if it happens to be and they say, oh, yes, you know, we recognize our Creator God and da, da, da, da, then you might go on to other discussions. But I think it's important to affirm the lordship of Jesus Christ first and foremost. So as a preemptive means both for your own spiritual defense, but also as an evangelization, if it happens to be someone who is non-demonic, but
1: that's
0: being
1: a good
0: from
1: way
0: another
1: to test.
0: Planet.
1: Is it Jesus?
0: Yeah.
1: We're supposed to, oh, no. Who said test the spirits? Who was that St. Paul?
0: Yeah, St. Paul and others. Yeah, it's important to.
1: So, yeah.
0: And so here, again, it's evangelistic. It's also self-preservational. And we can get into those other conversations. We've got great resources. Paul Thigpen, the great Paul Thigpen, Dr. Thigpen takes.
1: What does he think?
0: He takes. Now, he's one who wrote also on Saints Who Battled with Satan from 10 books.
1: Yeah.
0: So he takes the demonic very seriously. He had his own encounter.
1: But what does he say about space people?
0: Well, he thinks that these unidentified flying objects, or as they say now, unidentified anomalous phenomena, not UFO, but UAP,
1: do,
0: he
1: do.
0: Thinks

0: But there can be intelligent life, and he goes through the history of the church's teaching of the possibility of different saints and things like that. On the other hand, we got Father Dwight Longenecker, who takes a position, oh, I think these are demons, and to act accordingly. He wrote,
1: do you know what I think?
0: What do you think?
1: I don't think it's either one of those things.
0: Seriously?
1: No, I don't think it's demons or aliens.
0: Okay,
1: if you see a weird image on a camera, you know, flying in front of an airplane, the first thought you have is this is a being from outer space or a demon. I think you're being a little bit dramatic. Settle down. It's some kind of weird.
0: It could be, my friend. It could be. But there have been some cases where there have been, as they say, you and I are older enough to remember the Steven Spielberg Close Encounters of the Third Kind, yeah. Late 70s.
1: I can even sing the song. I'm not going to, but okay. She's not supposed to on YouTube. But
0: there you go. We don't want to get censored and get Dr. Bender in here, and he'll get upset at us, Mr. Bender. But seriously, there's a possibility.
1: Oh, yeah. Anything's possible.
0: Well, true. And so, yes, you distinguish between the objects, back to your original question, and there have been – Jimmy Akin has covered this on his Mysterious World. There was a Lonnie Zamora who, in a case in New Mexico, one of the more credible situations of an encounter and seeing – what appeared to be an alien aircraft and, you know, landing, and seeing the quote unquote, they were silver, not little green men. So the possibility is real that it, when
1: there's, I'm just saying, I don't think it's either of these things.
0: Well,
1: I think it's psychotic, I think that, episodes.
0: No,
1: I think
0: but,
1: it's,
0: the, but there's a lot of
1: strange things happen to your camera.
0: Not,
1: I think
0: no,
1: all that stuff.
0: You're going in an unexpected direction. But there are people who have observed.
1: Yeah.
0: Rational, well-trained pilots who have seen aerial phenomena that goes beyond anything, and these were craft that they've seen, and it couldn't be explained. And so it's like
1: people see things every
0: day. No, these are trained rational
1: people see things
0: rational
1: every single day.
0: Okay, but again,
1: misinterpret what they see.
0: Well,
1: I think the simplest explanation is you saw something, you don't know what it was.
0: Well,
1: I think that's the simplest explanation for
0: Let's
1: this.
0: Go back.
1: You don't agree with me.
0: No,
1: I don't mean to offend
0: well,
1: you.
0: Well, yeah, but you're going against either one and saying I don't think it's anything. And I think you've got rational people who are not drinking and pilots have seen a lot of things.
1: I respect a lot of people who think otherwise.
0: Well,
1: I'm just telling you, I think
0: the
1: simplest
0: evidence,
1: explanation is you saw something, you don't know what it is.
0: Well, I think the evidence is in that that there have been observed things that, as the word anomalous denotes, go beyond the standard of human experience. The question, I think, is, are these of non-human intelligence from other planets, or could it possibly be demons who have...
1: Or neither.
0: Yes, it could be neither, but I think
1: that's what I think it is.
0: I think there's evidence, and Jimmy A can be a good one to come on. He's done some, and Jimmy, as you know, has a great intellectual bandwidth.
1: There was evidence for lots of things. There was evidence for the existence of the ether for, 1,000 years. The ether doesn't exist.
0: All right. Well, let's go back.
1: Evidence is completely different than
0: instead
1: convincing
0: of
1: evidence.
0: Since you, my friend,
1: yes.
0: Your original question is presupposed or had as a given that there would be an encounter of intelligent life. Let's not undermine your original question.
1: No, that's
0: all right. So
1: no.
0: That if there were one, I think
1: it's just that you only gave two options, and I think there is a third.
0: Okay,
1: option.
0: Well,
1: you said it could be either this or that,
0: but
1: and I think it also could be none
0: your
1: of the above.
0: Third
1: check.
0: Presupposes that you wouldn't have the encounter, which gets rid of the question altogether.
1: Well,
0: right? There's evidence.
1: Oh, stop making good points. Knock it off.
0: It presupposes that there's evidence for that they exist, not that you're having
1: right.
0: a delusion.
1: You're right. It was my question.
0: All right.
1: Yes.
0: But seriously, but I think it's good for people to say, if you were to encounter, affirm Christ. As Padre Pio says, if it's a demon, then he flees. If it's not, then we'll go from there. But again, we proclaim our Lord Jesus Christ. And if it is a demon, we therefore resist him. And as James says, resist the demon and the devil and he will flee. And if it happens to be something else, then, well, we can go from there and God will be with us and the church can examine it. The church has no official teaching, as we affirm on our Q&A on UFOs on our Catholic.com website. Great place to get information on all things Catholic, Catholic.com. The church does not have an official teaching on this matter.
1: No.
0: But it does say if it has teaching that would apply to if it were demons, how to act. And if so, as well as if it's something else, then, well, they are creators under God's lordship, as St. Paul II. Paul Thigpen was pointing out that in an article that he wrote for us, an essay he wrote for us, that John Paul II did not dismiss the possibility. He said, if they exist, you know, they are all children of God. They're all created by God.
1: Right. So treat them right. That would be...
0: assuming that they're not demons.
1: No, that's right. Once you've gone past that point, then, all right.
0: We don't want to be too presumptuous, but we also want to be prudent and on our guard. Praise be Jesus Christ now and forever.
1: I know there are demons. I don't think there's any spacemen. We'll be right back with Tom Nash on Catholic Answers Live.
0: Hey, my thing, I need a plug. I'm lost. I'm going.
2: We're here for you. 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Catholic Answers Live.
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3: Hi, this is Mike Aquilino with a few words about St. Jerome. Praised as the greatest Bible scholar in the ancient world, St. Jerome translated the Bible not just once, but several times. Breaking new ground, he promoted consecrated life for women and involved these women in his work.

0: Welcome back. Catholic Answers Live. I'm Cy Kelly, your host. Tom Nash is our guest. And Tom answered my hypothetical question, and I was not well behaved when he answered the question. Because I am the one that gave, you're right, I'm the one that gave you the hypothetical.
1: Yes.
0: And then which presupposed. There really were only two options in my hypothetical, and then I acted like a big old meanie.
1: We have fun because we are Catholics.
0: Well, I have fun with you, Tom. I sometimes question, does Tom have any fun when he's around me? Because I have a
1: We act in charity and have a sense of humor when we do it. Praise God.
0: 888-318-7884-888-31-TRUTH. If you're not Catholic and you'd like to call and tell us why, we'd love to hear from you. Lucy is in Fort Worth, Texas. Lucy, are you there with us?
2: Yeah, hi.
0: Hi, Lucy. How old are you?
2: I'm 13.
0: Well, thank you for calling us. Thanks very much. Have you listened very much?
2: Yeah, I've listened with my dad.
1: Wonderful.
0: Well, first of all, let me just say you have an awesome dad. I don't think I've met him, Lucy, but I can tell already he's awesome. All right, you got a question for Tom?
2: Yes, I do. So I'm just going to tell you about my background a little bit. So I was non-denominational for, like, my whole life. I grew up there. And actually, my parents were, like, researching about it, and mm-hmm. we just turned Catholic in January. And
0: congratulations, Lucy.
2: OCIA.
1: Are your parents, have they already gone through OSA, your parents, but you have not yet?
2: No, not yet.
0: Okay, so you're going to go.
1: You're all planning on going to OCIA together.
0: All right, go ahead.
1: You made your commitment, though, early on. Praise God.
2: Yeah.
1: Go ahead.
2: So my question is, why is the Eucharist not only a meal, but also a sacrifice?
1: Thank you very much, Lucy. We have additional things on our website, including I did a 4-part series on the biblical roots of the Mass. You can go look at that. I also wrote a book about it called The Biblical Roots of the Mass. In short, what we're seeing here is that it is more than a meal because Jesus Christ, one sacrifice of Calvary in the New Covenant Passover, he says, do this in remembrance of me. So we have in a nutshell that Jesus dies only once, correct? But he dies, rises from the dead, unlike other priests who, if they're, you know, he's both priest and victim, but he's God, he's omnipotent, he rises from the dead. He tells Mary Magdalene not to cling to him because he has not ascended into the heavenly sanctuary, and he does so. And when he does so, he ascends into the heavenly sanctuary, and his sacrifice culminates in everlasting glory. He's a priest in heaven. That is very clear in the letter to the Hebrews, chapter 7, chapter 8, chapter 9. And that he is a high priest, chapter 8, says he must have something to offer. When he ascends into the heavenly sanctuary, he fulfills the Yom Kippur, Day of Atonement sacrifice, because he atones for our sins. And only once a year in the Old Covenant, it was the high priest who enters into the Holy of Holies, the innermost area of the ancient temple or wilderness tabernacle which preceded it. So we're talking about Jesus' one sacrifice. It culminates in everlasting glory. He says, do this in remembrance of me, right? And remembrance was to draw the power of a past event or what seems to be a past event and feel its power in present. So that every year in the Old Covenant was new victims. Periodically, priests get old. They age out from age 30 to 50. But you'd have new victims every year, new lambs. And new priests eventually. With Jesus Christ, it's one priest. It's one lamb. He is the Lamb of God who takes away the sins of the world. So that when we offer anew and heaven and earth become one, thy kingdom come, thy will be done on earth as it is in heaven, Lucy, nowhere more profoundly is that fulfilled than in the Mass, because we receive the new covenant Passover from the one sacrifice which culminated everlasting glory. Heaven and earth become one, and under the appearances of bread and wine, that is according to the order of Melchizedek. We partake in that it is a meal, but we are offering this sacrifice because people say, well, Jesus died once for all. What are you doing? You don't need to do that. Well, it's one thing for Jesus to objectively redeem us. It's another thing for us to appropriate it subjectively. That is personally received his atonement. And Jesus makes possible also the sacraments of confession, that after we commit grave sins after baptism, that's why we have confession. And again, what is confession but drawing on the power of the one paschal sacrifice, that Jesus' atonement, that priests don't have a power in and of themselves but because of Christ. And that we can also appropriate it as a reminder, Passover is a good reminder in the new covenant, that every time we offer that sacrifice anew in union with Christ in heaven, that we are applying the merits of his one sacrifice, his one atonement. He doesn't die anew, but the sacrifice which culminated in everlasting glory, we apply the merits anew to ourselves, to the world, and we also, in the process, it is a communion sacrifice. We receive it, as you correctly said, it is a meal. And we receive our Lord Jesus Christ under the appearances of bread and wine, according to the order of Melchizedek, which he is called, not surprisingly, in Hebrews chapter 7. And that we see, what do we see in Genesis 14? That, what did that man do, Melchizedek? He brought out an offering of bread and wine. We see that Jesus Christ himself is called the same. Why? Because, not surprisingly, do this in memory of me under the appearances of bread and wine. So we are partaking of him. We are receiving the merits of our one Eucharistic Lord. But at the same time, fundamentally, whether we receive communion or not, when we offer that sacrifice, doing it in remembrance of him, we are applying the merits of our Lord Jesus Christ anew so that we can subjectively benefit from his one sacrifice. So it is the gift that keeps on giving. It is not a re-crucifixion, but rather it is the gift that keeps on giving, which we are reminded of anew and that we partake of anew at each and every Mass.
0: Lucy, what do you think?
2: I think that's like a great answer, honestly.
1: Oh, praise be.
0: Well,
1: praise
0: you got
1: God.
0: Good marks. He finally got good marks, Lucy. Thank you very much.
1: Thanks, Lucy.
0: We have a book called The Eucharist is Really Jesus by our colleague Joe Heschmeyer. Do you have that one yet?
2: No.
0: You don't?
1: You'll like it.
0: All right.
1: Joe's a great writer.
0: If you hang on and somebody there gives Darren an address in Fort Worth, Texas, or wherever you want it sent, we'll send it to you. And you and your family, I think you'll really enjoy this book, The Eucharist is Really Jesus. Our guest is Tom Nash. Thank you, Lucy. You're welcome to call if you're not a Catholic, 888-318-7884. Jake is in Provo, Utah, watching on YouTube. Hey, Jake, welcome.
3: Hey, guys. Can you hear me all right?
0: Very well.
1: Yes.
0: Why aren't you Catholic?
3: Okay. I'm in Provo, Utah, so I'll let you guess.
0: All right. I am going to guess. All right, I'm putting on my thinking cap. You were raised a Mormon.
3: Yes,
0: all right.
3: You are right. What a good guess.
0: I know, I'm good at this.
3: I would still consider myself an active member of the LDS Church. I'm just starting to think a little bit more about things.
0: Yes.
3: So I have a question about the papacy, but I want to like preface the question first, because I've started to like doubt the great apostasy, if that's okay.
0: Sure, sure. Okay, sure. Take your time. Go ahead.
3: Thanks. So basically, like a year ago or so, I was in Rome, and I saw the Vatican, all the other sites.
0: Yeah.
3: And, like, I just, like, became sort of interested in Catholicism.
0: Sure.
3: And, you know, I started hearing about, like, Marian apparitions and the Eucharistic miracles. And I just, like, that's an interesting thing to me that, you know, these miracles could be happening in a church that, you know, I don't believe is true.
0: Mm.
3: And so I started to realize I was sort of, like, uneducated when it came to, like, Catholic beliefs.
0: Yes.
3: And I'd always been told, like, a lot about the Great Apostasy, and that the Great Apostasy was not only, like, a loss of priesthood authority,
0: yes,
3: but, like, as a result of that loss of authority, like, a loss or a change of plain and precious truths, too. Mm. Like, the doctrine had changed because of that.
0: Yes.
3: And so I started to realize that, you know, this is something that people had told me and not something I've actually researched on my own.
0: Yes.
3: And I thought, like, it was sort of unfair to have an opinion that an entire church had apostatized and changed the doctrine and removed Christ's presence from earth,
0: yes,
3: without actually coming to that conclusion myself.
0: Yes.
3: And so this is like when I found out, like I started to do some research, that like Catholic beliefs and dogmas,
0: yes,
3: are like found incredibly early in the church.
0: Yes.
3: And like for example, a lot of the books that are written in the New Testament, like Jude, the Gospel of John, 1st through 3rd John,
0: yes,
3: and you know, a lot of others, like are arguably written at the same time or after a lot of like the works of the early Christian like believers.
1: Yeah.
3: Like Clement as Bishop of Rome, St. Ignatius in his letters to Antioch. And so I started to like sort of come to this conclusion that, you know, how could the church have like apostatized at the same time that the New Testament is being written? And so like it seems to me sort of like an ironic thing to have a New Testament in your canon that you believe was written by the same group of people who apostatized as they're writing the Bible. Like, how can the writers of the Bible also be the ones who apostatize from it?
1: Yeah, you raise a very good question.
3: So,
1: Go ahead.
3: Question, I know this is long. I'm sorry, I'm getting there, I promise.
0: No, I said take your time. Go ahead. It's worth it. This is, go ahead.
3: I appreciate it. Thank you. Yeah, so basically, like, we see, you know, in history, I don't think the doctrine really changed or there's much of a basis for that.
1: Mm.
3: In history, we also see sort of the, like, organization of the Catholic Church, like, very early on. It's like we see bishops. And we see sort of like a primacy of Rome. So like Rome, I guess, like Clement was writing to someone to like settle a dispute. And like
1: sure.
3: He's the Bishop of Rome.
1: Yes.
3: And so like I think we can see like Peter is a pope or a leader of the church.
1: Yes.
3: And we can see Clement in Rome as like arguably a leader of church. We don't really see, in my opinion, early on, or at least I haven't found evidence yet, for like sort of like the papal definition that's sort of stated in Vatican I. And so I was wondering, like, was the Bishop of Rome always called Pope or the head of the church, or is it more implied, like, based on the chair of Peter with the jurisdiction of Rome?
1: All right.
3: So
1: is it your question
3: I hope that question makes
1: sense. Is your question more than on the Pope and Peter's primacy and all that as opposed to the apostasy, or is it related to both?
3: I mean, it's sort of related to both. I think the idea of a great apostasy is like obviously pretty crucial to like the belief of the Catholic Church.
1: Sure.
3: But if there is like a papal succession from Peter onward through the framework that he created and Jesus created, then there isn't really a great apostasy.
0: All right, Jake. Go ahead, Tom.
1: Thank you very much, Jake, and God bless you for taking the time to call us. We would see you mentioned the Pope, and is he called a father? Well, we see he is the fulfillment in the Davidic kingdom in the Old Testament, the Old Covenant. In Isaiah 22, verses 15 to 25, talks about how there was a steward or prime minister over the house of David and how he would open and shut. And also he was called a father to the inhabitants to Jerusalem. He was under the Davidic king. Of course, we know Jesus Christ is the King of Kings, fulfills it. And is it and therefore in restoring Israel, the kingdom of Israel, he is the King of Kings. We also see that he...
0: You got to hang on.
1: I will.
0: It was a good question, Jake. It did take a minute to get it out. So now you got to wait for your answer. We'll be right back. Tom Nash is our guest. Just one line open right now. If you're not Catholic and you want to tell us why, 888-318-7884.
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6: Hello, my name is Father Mike Schutz, and I'm the Vocation Instructor for the Diocese of Raleigh. 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So please join me in this intention. In the name of the Father, and of the Son, and of the Holy Spirit. Amen. 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Give the church more priests, worthy ministers for your altars, and ardent but gentle servants of the gospel. Grant us also an increase in vocations to the religious life. May more of your people respond to your call in a spirit of joyful generosity. May they serve your people in love by following in the footsteps of Christ, and provide by their way of life a convincing sign of your kingdom. We ask this through Christ our Lord. Amen. Mary, Mother of the Church, pray for us. In the name of the Father, and of the Son, and of the Holy Spirit.
7: In the name of the Father, and of the Son, and of the Holy Spirit. Amen. We fly to thy patronage, O Holy Mother of God. Despise not our petitions and our necessities, but deliver us always from all dangers, O glorious and blessed Virgin. In the name of the Father, and of the Son, and of the Holy Spirit. Amen. This is Father Michael Burbeck. May God bless you and your families, keep you close to his heart. In the name of the Father, and of the Son, and of the Holy Spirit. Amen.
8: 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Tell us on tomorrow's Take Two with Jerry and Debbie. And now back to Catholic Answers Live with Cy Kellett.

0: Welcome back. Catholic Answers Live. Tom Nash, our guest, Jake, on the phone from Provo, Utah. Raised Church of, Jesus Christ of the Latter-day Saints, a Mormon, and not so sure now that great apostasy happened. And, of course, we as Catholics would say, no, great apostasy never did happen. But what's the evidence for the Catholic claim?
1: Yes. That's, first of all, our Lord Jesus Christ, when he founded the church on St. Peter, said the gates of hell will not prevail against it. That doesn't mean we're not going to have sinners side, but that the church he insulated omnipotently from having such an apostasy. It makes no sense at all that the gates of hell are not going to prevail. Say the gates of hell are not going to prevail against my church. And yet within the time of the apostles or a few centuries later, depending on one's perspective, that there's this great apostasy. If there were a great apostasy side, you'd see evidence from the enemies of the church. You do not. In fact, you see critical comments about the Eucharist precisely because they're saying, hey, that's kind of cannibalism from our perspective. You really believe in the real presence, don't you? And it's like, yeah. And the church was not looking to, in times of persecution, to give them unneeded reasons to persecute them, but they would say to the contrary, no, this is true, but you need to understand it properly. So those are the kinds of things you see from outsiders, not by saying, oh, look, they all fell apart. You don't see that. More to the point on St. Peter and his primacy. As I said before the break, Isaiah 22, 15 to 25 shows that in the old covenant, that is the old covenant for the Davidic kingdom of Israel, there was not only a king, but a prime minister or steward over the house of David, right? David being the king and his successors being Davidic successors. This successor had primacy. He had the power to open and shut. He also, we see that it was an office of succession, Si. That is, the corrupt Shebna is replaced by the righteous Eliakim. In the New Covenant, we see that Peter, it's founded on Peter. There's a certain primacy he has that on this church, I will build my church upon this rock, Peter. And people say, oh, no, it's just talking about his faith. No, look at John 1:42, where it talks about Cephas, rock. That's Aramaic, a Greek form of it. He is rock. He is the foundation. Now, only because of Christ does the office of the papacy have primacy. And it makes sense that to preserve unity, that you would have primacy. And Jesus, of course, is the King of Kings in restoring the kingdom of Israel. There are also other people who say, well, does he have primacy? Can we have other evidence that? You look for him in the New Testament. He is always listed first. Look at when he goes to the tomb. John gets there first. He waits. Then Peter goes in. And a great one in Luke chapter 22 for having primacy, it says to Peter, Jesus says to Peter, Satan has called and requested to sift you all. The you is plural. But I have prayed for you, Peter, singular, that when, you know, your faith will not fail. And after you have, you know, he alludes to his falling away in terms of his denial of three times. You will be confirm your brethren. In other words, he has a certain authority. We see it again in John 21, verses 15 to 17, that Peter, he's, you know, feed my lambs, tend my sheep. And we also see in the early church, and people can go to Catholic.com, Si, where we have various things from the early church fathers that affirm that Peter had a primacy, and we see it exercised in the early church. So this is not some later development. It is early on in the church. It is biblically founded. It comes from Jesus Christ, not by men, and it is affirmed otherwise in the early church about the church from St. Irenaeus and others, that the church of Rome, that there is a primacy of the Bishop of Rome going back to Jesus Christ and his founding the church on St. Peter.
0: Jake, I'll tell you what, we actually have a book called The Early Church Was the Catholic Church that makes this argument and others and goes into the history in quite a bit of detail. And it's a wonderful book, I think, because it's only about the first 200 years of the church. So those who say, well, the early church, you know, was different than the Church of Constantine or something, this book is very helpful. So we'll send it to you if you just give us an address to send it in Provo, Utah. The Early Church Was the Catholic Church by our good friend Joe Heschmeyer.
1: Excellent book.
0: Why aren't you Catholic? That's our question today. Let's go to Joseph in Brooklyn, New York, watching on YouTube. Congratulations on the parade today, Joseph.
2: Thank you. Thank you.
0: Do you know what I'm talking about, Tom?
1: The New York Knicks,
0: the New York
1: after 53 years,
0: they did it.
1: Have won.
0: Spike Lee is finally
1: congratulations happy. To Jimmy Dolan, James Dolan, owner of the Knicks, and all the Knicks for what was not expected. You
0: it was
1: know,
0: very
1: Oklahoma
0: impressive.
1: And San Antonio were looked like, oh, who's the almost a, an anticipated who wins the West in the NBA is going to be champ, and yet. Boy, they really show their experience and their teamwork,
0: Joseph,
1: the New York Knicks.
0: Never, ever, ever bring up basketball when you're on the air with Tom Nash. It happens every time. He won't stop talking.
1: Joseph, you know
0: Joseph,
1: that he brought up about the parade, not I.
2: Okay, so I have a Protestant friend.
1: Yes.
2: Who I'm trying to get him to discern the Catholic Church, and he said he won't discern unless he gets some answers on eschatology. He seems to be obsessed with eschatology.
1: Sure.
2: So he said to start off with Revelation.
1: Yeah. So another, was there a particular thing about Revelation or just about dispensationalism
2: well,
1: in particular?
2: Well, I mean, the other times I've spoken to him, he asked about the millennial kingdom.
1: Sure.
2: Seven-year tribulation.
1: Yeah, sure. Well, the
2: and
1: whole
2: the
1: thing,
2: Battle of Armageddon.
1: Yeah, let's just focus briefly on the whole 1,000 years. I dare say, and I've said it to others, and I say it in we go into more detail in our track TRACT on St. Paul, which you can get at Catholic.com 24/7. That the dispensationalists, this is a latter day development. This is not something that believed in terms of this whole sense of dispensationalism. Now, the 1,000 year reign, yes, that's clearly in scripture, but what do we understand it? But that there is going to be, that there's necessarily going to be a restoration of the temple and offering sacrifices necessarily is not part of Christian doctrine. Could it happen? Possibly. But this whole thing, I want you to know that it goes back to Mr. Darby in the 1800s, dispensationalism. And I dare say that dispensationalists, charitably stated, come up with this theory because they have a lack of salvation history. They see a disconnect between the early church and now we need to have this restoration. And Jesus is going to come back and he's going to reign for 1,000 years. No, this is not something, this was not an issue at the Protestant Reformation in the 1500s. This is something that is very passionately held and it all goes back to the rapture. That belief. Now, we all believe that at the second coming, we will be taken up. That is known as the final judgment. What I would say in talking to a dispensationalist is to look at the church and that the church is indeed the reign of God. We don't have this church dispensation and then we're going to have the Israel dispensation. No, that Jesus Christ restored the Davidic kingdom, as I said in the previous caller, and that the church has existed for 2,000 years. And so that any coming back of Jesus is going to be the second coming. There is nothing that supports a second coming and then a third coming, you know, that he reigns for 1,000 years visibly. No, he reigns, as he said, I will always be with you, Matthew 28, verses 18 to 20. I will always be with you, of course, in the Eucharist in particular and the other sacraments. But our Lord is the King of Kings and his reign began then. And it's not going to be regarding, this is what happens, I would dare say, to tell your friend, that to tell him, that this is what happens when people start trying to be, Joseph, their own pope or their own magisterium and interpret scripture on their own. The dispensationalists, God bless them, they live holy lives, but they are gravely mistaken that there is going to be a 1,000 year reign with our Lord Jesus Christ. No, when Jesus comes back visibly, that is for the second coming. It is not something what they believe about a 1,000 year reign in which Jesus reigns visibly on earth. That is a latter day belief. It is not something that even goes back to the so-called Protestant Reformation. So I hope that those are helpful. And also more on dispensationalism, go to our website, Catholic.com, including an article. Who's our friend from our Catholic World Report who does such good work?
0: Mark Brumley?
1: Mark Brumley, the editor at Catholic.
0: Oh, now I
1: Catholic World Report. Anyway, he is a very good, he's written, you look up dispensation and you'll see it. You'll also see, my tract on it. But, yes, those are additional resources that can help.
0: Joseph, again, congratulations on the World Championship. You have brought us right to the break, however, so we got to take the break. We'll be right back with more Tom Nash. Why aren't you Catholic on Catholic Answers Live?
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0: Welcome back. Catholic Answers Live. Carl Olson. That's the name you were looking for.
1: Carl Olson has written a great article, a great essay on dispensationalism, the rapture, available at Catholic.com. Also, regarding St. Paul and the issue of dispensationalism, we cover it in our tract, T-R-A-C-T. So look up St. Paul and then hit the button for tract. You can see that. I go into a bit detail on dispensationalism. Again, dispensationalism is a latter-day development, that there will be a visible 1,000-year reign. Rather, the kingdom Jesus started began in the early church in 33 A.D., and it's existed ever since. And so not a strict 1,000 years. That's what we believe in, amillennialism. Think of millennialism and put an A in front of it. Amillennialism, that it is the kingdom of God has existed since the early church, beginning of the church. And we don't need to have a visible reign because the Catholic Church is the new covenant Israel. And yes, Jesus comes and he wants to save those who are Jewish of ethnic heritage, but they are all saved through Christ, and there will not be, there's no need to restore a temple, even if that could potentially historically occur, because Christ's sacrifice covers everything.
0: Thank you, Joseph from Brooklyn. All that was for you, Joseph in Brooklyn. John's in Albany, Oregon, watching on YouTube. John, thank you for the call. Why aren't you Catholic?
9: I'm still just starting to come to the faith.
0: Are you?
9: And
1: sure.
9: I've been reading the Bible, and I've been in between kind of Protestantism and Catholicism.
0: Mm-hmm.
9: And so, like, some of the questions I have is, like, specific around, like, the cloud of witnesses and praying to the saints.
1: Yeah.
9: And then the whole difference between, like, the hyperdulia thing. I haven't really been able to understand that between, like, latria and hyperdulia.
1: Hyperdulia related to the Blessed Mother versus latria, that is worship of Mary, because many would say we worship the Blessed Mother. Very good. I think, first of all, dulia, the whole thing that we talk about, proper veneration, and this is where we recognize, why do we affirm the saints? Well, precisely because they are exalted friends of God, and that we honor them as we would mere human persons who do good things on earth. These are honored friends of God. So when we provide devotion to them, we are recognizing them for their goodness and therefore paying tribute to God, because it's only by God's grace, and of course they're cooperating with it, that they are in a position. And when we talk about intercession of the saints, it's precisely because they are in heaven and therefore can intercede for us. It makes clear that in Hebrews chapter 12, verse 23, that they've the author says, I've come to the souls, spirits made just, of men made just. And if they've been made just, made perfect, spirits of just men made perfect. Well, if they've been made perfect in their souls, then they have greater powers in God than they would have on earth, and they can intercede for us. We see this in chapter Revelation 5:8, where the elders present the prayers to God. Again, they can intercede for us because they are friends of God. And it's not having a mediator that's at odds with God, because quite frankly, all of us, we pray for each other. We don't say, what are you doing? Go right to Jesus. No, we pray for each other. And just as the prayers of a righteous man avail much on earth, as James says in chapter 5 of his epistle, so much more in heaven. And with regard to the Blessed Mother, we talk about giving honor to the saints, paying tribute to them, and recognizing them as great friends of God and great witnesses to the faith. The Blessed Mother has a special spot, a place, because she is indeed the Mother of God. She responded with her fiat, undoing the new Eve who sinned in cooperating with the original sin, God of mercy. She says yes to our Lord's plan to bear the Savior. And so she has a special spot, that as the Queen of Heaven and Earth, she has a special spot. And why? Again, because of her relationship with God. Not apart from it, but in light of her relationship with God, that she is the Mother of God. And she is our spiritual mother, as it clearly Revelation 12, verse 17, affirms, that, you know, the devil, the serpent, that is the devil as the image of the serpent, goes off to make war on her offspring, those who keep the commandment and bear witness to Jesus, but on her offspring, so that she is the spiritual mother of all of us in Christ, only because of Christ, and that she is our mother, and she has maternal care. And just as we can have guardian angels, so the saints exist by virtue of God's providence to help us and support us. And we give special honor to the Blessed Mother, precisely because she is the Mother of God, precisely because she cooperated.
10: What do you think, John?
9: I like that. Thank you. That helps clear it up.
1: Praise God.
10: Well, I can send you, I'm going to send you a book on the Rosary. We have a book, we got a really great writer to write a book called 20 Answers to the Rosary. So I'd like you to have 20 Answers to the Rosary. But also, I'll send you a book, have 20 Answers Mary, which is a pretty good writer on that one, too. Pretty good writer on that one.
1: That's Mr. Staples on the other one. Thank you for your affirmation for me on 20 Answers to the Rosary.
10: It's one of the best books I've ever read.
1: TNT, Tom and Tim.
10: Tom and Tim.
1: Tim and Tom.
10: Hang on, we'll send you those two books, 20 Answers Mary and 20 Answers to the Rosary. And questions about Mary, always welcome. John, thank you very much for the call. Let's go to Castro Valley, California, where Jay is watching on YouTube. Jay, we're glad to have you. Go ahead.
11: Hey, how's it going, guys?
1: Hey, yeah, good to hear from you, Jay.
11: Thank you. I just really want to say I appreciate the work you guys put in to just help us have a clearer picture on the Word and how we fit with that.
1: Thank you, brother. We're blessed to serve. Thank you very much.
11: It serves means a lot. Thank you.
1: Beautiful.
11: Really quick question.
1: Yes.
11: I have been going through a number of different channels. I'm Catholic. And I love listening to Shameless Popery, Castle Trent, Catching Catholicism now.
1: Yes.
11: And there's this one video that I saw about a month ago on Cameron's channel that talked about early evidence for the Pope.
1: Yes.
11: And I was just like, it just really like, I was like, man, you know, yeah, like how they date, how it's customary to date events and memorialize events by who was like Bishop of Rome at that time.
1: Mm-hmm.
11: And when I was thinking about that, I hear about these, you know, the Protestant, you know, our brother's response to, well, there was no early bishops of Rome. There's no evidence of it. And when you take a look at, like, Irenaeus.
1: Yes.
11: List,
1: yes.
11: Verse 13. And you look at that. I mean, what is the steel man argument from a Protestant perspective once they hear things like that? Because I'm like thinking in my head, like, why wouldn't they, why can't anyone just admit, yeah, you know what? There was a Bishop of Rome.
1: Yes.
11: There was an actual succession.
1: Yes.
11: And, yeah, just if you could provide any clarity, I'd really appreciate it. Thank you.
1: Yeah. What was the last thing you said about supersession? Or maybe I misunderstood.
11: About succession.
1: Succession.
11: You know, like,
1: got it. Yes. That one comes after the other. Yes. And very good. And ultimately, we date history ultimately because of our Lord and Savior and founder of the Catholic Church, Jesus Christ, right? So important that he changed time. Even though some people want to say CE, we see AD, the year of our Lord, Anno Domini. And so, yes, that our Lord Jesus, and he founded the church on Peter, and he made an office of succession. We see this because Matthias replaces Judas, who took his life. If we see succession there, how much more, and that's in Acts chapter 1, how much more for the papacy, the Bishop of Rome? And we saw that hit that office, that steward or prime minister, Isaiah 22 in the Old Covenant Kingdom of David, Israel. We saw that that was an office of succession because the corrupt Shebna is replaced by the righteous Eliakim. So much more, because if the you need to have a magisterium, because it's one thing to have Jesus there, but when he goes and he ascends into heaven, he is with us through his church, and his church safeguards his teaching. That's why it's called the teaching of the apostles, Acts 2:42. And when there is a debate, you need to have a clear adjudicator, and that's the Pope. And you mentioned the evidence of the early church. We see succession precisely because you have the evidence that you pointed out, the new evidence for early popes, shows that there wasn't a great apostasy, that the gates of hell did not prevail against the church. As Jesus clearly said, the gates of hell will not prevail against the church. The fact that you have evidence for early popes, one after another, shows that the church continues through thick and thin, that the church, there was no great apostasy. It isn't testified to by the critics of the church. We see that it exists, and the fact that we have these lineages of popes going back to St. Peter throughout history is evidence that the church is indeed, the Catholic Church is the Church of Christ, and that he has sustained it, as he said, that the gates of hell would not prevail against it.
11: Thank you for sharing that. Yeah, and I'm just wondering, what's the steel man argument for that? Because I don't hear a steel man response. Like, I don't hear a strong response to something like that.
1: You mean like, their argument or for us, the Catholic argument?
11: Not for the argument against a definite evidence of succession.
1: Well, I think there isn't a steel man argument. I think they end up having to say and look at history and though there's a great apostasy, but they can't pinpoint it. And they can't pinpoint and show how their belief, that their distinctive Christian beliefs, that there's evidence for them in the early church, so that they don't have an alternative. And that's why you get a great apostasy theory, because when you have a lack of salvation history, you have to come up with a theory to account for it, and thus, to one extent or another, the great apostasy theory. But it cannot be affirmed in terms of the evidence of the early church. And so this is why you have a theory which is unfounded, and this is the problem. So there is no steel man argument. There is no kind of, what you end up saying is, well, it fell away in some vague time. They can't clearly show, and they also cannot show a systematic demonstration of their distinctive Protestant beliefs that have existed from the early church onwards.
10: I'll tell you what, Jay, if you'd like the book Pope Peter by our friend Joe Heschmeyer, we're giving away a lot of Joe Heschmeyer books today. We'll be happy to give it to you. Just hang on the phone and we'll give you, you give us an address and we'll send you the book. Jared is in Georgia watching on YouTube. We're running a bit light on time here. Jared, can you go quick with your question?
12: Yes, I can. So I've come into the Catholic faith recently.
1: Yeah.
12: I grew up in a Baptist church, and I was baptized in a Baptist church.
1: Yes.
12: So my biggest question is, I've actually asked my deacon about this, and
1: yeah,
12: this is pretty much the only thing that I have that I've kind of come to odds with as far as the Catholic faith is. It seems like they're fine with my. Like once I go through OCIA,
1: yes,
12: they would recognize my baptism.
1: Yes,
12: and I don't really understand that, seeing as how I grew up believing, that the baptism was just a symbol.
1: Yeah, what I would say, Jared, you and the Southern Baptists are trying to be obedient to Jesus Christ. They did not have a full understanding of the Trinity, but they did what Jesus did—a Trinitarian baptism. In the name of the Father, and the Son, and the Holy Spirit. So when you have valid form that a person disposed toward, and assume the valid form would be we talk about form and matter, and the form would be the Trinitarian, the words, the correct words, and trying to be obedient to Jesus. That's why it's valid, precisely because it's water baptism, that's the matter, and then, of course, your disposition. You may not understand it completely. They may not understand it completely. They might see it as mere ordinance, but they are doing what Jesus Christ established. They are doing it in obedience, and therefore, despite if you were trying to be a faithful disciple, right, believer's baptism, by virtue of that, God, you know, fills in the gap. You were not doing it in terms of saying, oh, this is nothing. You were trying to be faithful to Jesus Christ based upon what you knew, and therefore you are validly baptized because God in his mercy takes you where you're at, and because you were obedient and had a valid baptism according to the right form, Father, Son, and Holy Spirit with water, you are a validly baptized Christian and have a temple of the Holy Spirit, even if you didn't fully realize that, brother. So don't let that be an impediment. You have a valid baptism. The church recognizes the baptism, the validity thereof, of our Protestant brothers and sisters.
10: I'll tell you what, our colleague, Dr. Carla Broussard, has a book called Baptism Now Saves You, How Water and Spirit Give Eternal Life. I'd love to send it to you. Praise God that you're coming towards full communion with the Catholic Church. I think this book will be helpful to you, but do be at ease. You had the water, you had the word, so you know you had those two, right? And the intention, as Tom said, was to do what Jesus asked you to do. And when you have all those three things, you have a valid sacrament. So at least in the case of baptism. We got to take a break. Right back with Tim Staples on Catholic Answers Live. Thanks, Tom Nash.
1: Thank you, brother.
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18: In the name of the Father, and of the Son, and of the Holy Spirit. Amen. Oh my God, I love you above all things, with my whole heart and soul, because you are all good and worthy of all love. I love my family and the home you created. I love my siblings, friends, and neighbors. I love my neighbor as myself for love of you. I forgive all who have hurt me and ask for forgiveness of all whom I have hurt. Amen. Our Father, who art in heaven, hallowed be thy name. Thy kingdom come, thy will be done, on earth as it is in heaven. Give us this day our daily bread, and forgive us our trespasses, as we forgive those who trespass against us, and lead us not into temptation, but deliver us from evil. Amen. Mother Mary, please watch over me and bring me closer to your Son Jesus every day. Remember, O most gracious Virgin Mary, that never was it known that anyone who fled to thy protection, implored thy help, or sought thy intercession, was left unaided. Inspired by this confidence, I fly unto thee, O Virgin of Virgins, my Mother. To thee do I come, before thee I stand, sinful and sorrowful. O Mother of the Word incarnate, despise not my petitions, but in thy mercy, hear and answer me. Amen. To all you blessed angels and saints of God, pray for me. To my guardian angel, O angel of God, my guardian dear, to whom God's love commits me here, ever this day be at my side, to light and guard, to rule and guide. Amen. Saint Michael, please come and protect me as I sleep. Bring down your mighty sword and shield from heaven and stand guard over me this night and scare all the bad dreams away. Help me by your gracious protection to serve God more and more faithfully every day. Saint Michael the Archangel, defend us in battle. Be our defense against the wickedness and snares of the devil. May God rebuke him, we humbly pray. And do thou, O Prince of the heavenly hosts, by the power of God, cast into hell Satan and all the evil spirits who prowl about the world seeking the ruin of souls. Amen. Glory be to the Father, and to the Son, and to the Holy Spirit. As it was in the beginning, is now, and ever shall be, world without end. Amen. Parents, make the sign of the cross on your child's forehead and pray. May God bless you and keep you. In the name of the Father, and of the Son, and of the Holy Spirit. Amen. Good night, little ones.
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0: Welcome back. As promised, Tim Staples here. Tim Staples, senior apologist here at Catholic Answers, the author of Behold Your Mother, a biblical and historical defense of the Marian doctrines, and the guy behind one of the most popular Catholic talks ever given, Jimmy Swaggart Made Me a Catholic. That's right. It's not how Jimmy Swaggart. Swaggart Made Me a Catholic.
1: Jimmy Swaggart Made Me Catholic.
0: Still people talk about that talk. Welcome, Tim Staples.
1: Hey, it is good to be with you, my friend Cy Kellett.
0: We're going to talk about Protestantism. We're going to talk about
1: Protestantism.
0: Protestantism.
1: I agree.
0: I told Tom.

0: I will no longer be senior apologist here at Catholic Answers as of June 30th. That is my last day. And that will be a very sad day for me because this is not something that I wanted at all. I wanted to be here at least till I was 100.
1: Yeah, right. You know? I know you did.
0: But, yeah, due to my health situation, as a lot of folks know, I had a major stroke about 5 years ago and never recovered fully, which, you know, my neurologist had prepared me for that most likely I would never be 100%, but you do your therapy and you try as best you can. And I'm not able any longer to work full time. So, yeah, I will be leaving on June 30th. And I have to say, though, 21 years here at Catholic Answers, coming up on 22, it's just been absolutely incredible. You know, I've said it so many times, Si, you've heard me say it. I can't believe I've been paid to do this. I feel like I should be paying somebody to be able to do what I have done, and not just the last 21 years, but most especially with Catholic Answers, but the last 32 years working as a professional apologist have been the most glorious years of my life. I thank everyone here at Catholic Answers, Chris Check, most of all, the Prez, John Sorensen, the COO, and Phil Linehan, and you, Si, and all the apologists, man. It's, you know, like I said, it's bittersweet, but, man, I feel like I'm leaving Catholic Answers stronger than Catholic Answers has ever been. We have the best team here. The apologists are the best apologists we've had here. And we've had some good ones over the years. But, I mean, as a team, there just does not exist a better crew of apologists with Trent Horn and Joe Heschmeyer and Dr.
1: Carlo
0: Broussard,
1: yeah.
0: Jimmy Akin, Tom Nash. And I know there's going to be more coming because this apostolate is just ever – it's ever poised to just take off, and I think that's already happening here. So thanks to everyone. But I also have to say, I'm not going to be gone completely because I'm still going to be on the Speakers Bureau here at Catholic Answers, so you can still get me to come to your parish through Catholic Answers. I'll be writing some stuff every now and again, and I'll always give Catholic Answers the first right to anything that I write because I love these guys. So you'll be hearing from me here and there, and I am also going to new employment. You say, wait a minute, I thought you said you can't do this anymore. Well, I can't work full time, which is something I've discovered, you know, over these years, and I tried. But I just simply, it ain't in me. My brain tells me when I'm done.
1: Right. It and, really does too, doesn't it?
0: It does.
1: It's not a negotiation at that point.
0: That's right. Yeah. When the brain shuts down, you're just, wow, you're at your computer 1 minute and next minute it's like, okay, time to lay down. But I am able to work part time, and some wonderful people at an apostolate, called LAMS, which stands for Lay Apostolate of Mary, Brothers and Sisters. It is a fantastic apostolate that I am now officially a consultant with. It's a fantastic program. Our website has not gone live yet. I am presently going through the entire website, which is it's a big job. But it really is fantastic, and making corrections hopefully to expand as well. But the mission, the template that's there is absolutely awesome. In fact, it's an organization that is aimed at Catholic families in the context of a parish setting, but families, strengthening families and individuals to live our Catholic faith in the middle of the world. And there are seven pillars that sort of are the foundation. Yeah, that's what pillars are. And that is

0: first a filial, what's called the perfect filial consecration to the Immaculate Heart of the Blessed Mother, which was penned by the late great Father Aloysius Elecuria, who you know of. He was a saint, and his cause has been introduced to becoming a saint. So in a sense, you know, he was a friend of the founders of this apostolate back in 1963. So Father Aloysius' fingerprints are all over this thing, including the filial consecration that is kind of the pillar among the pillars of this organization. And then real quickly, Eucharistic adoration, the universal call to saints, to be saints. Living the divine mercy, which you know is my heart, my brother.
1: Yes, I know.
0: The mercy of God, which, you know, beginning with the council and Pope St. Paul VI, and then rocketed with Pope St. John Paul the Great. Divine mercy, living the divine mercy. The marriage crucifix, which is that fourth pillar, which again is, this is kind of such a fit for me because, I love the theology of marriage, Fulton Sheen's, you know, three to get married, and our Blessed Lord and the crucifix must be at the center of each and every marriage, rooted in sacrifice, forgiveness, and so forth. And then another, tell me this isn't dear to my heart. That was the fifth pillar. You got filial consecration, number one, Eucharistic adoration, number two, number three, universal call to sanctity, four, living the divine mercy, five, the marriage crucifix, six, Christmas is Christ's birthday.
1: Really?
0: It's the call to
1: this is
0: family.
1: Like the perfect apostolate for you. I didn't even know that that was in there. This is like the perfect apostolate
0: right.
1: for you.
0: And the seventh pillar is building leaders for parish renewal. And it's, you know, I'm going to imbue some apologetics. You might get that. It's already there, but that's my new work. I'm excited about it. There's a fantastic team there. We have a board, a wonderful board. And everybody's champing at the bit. So, you know, I'm not going to be bored.
1: Mm-hmm.
0: There's a good board. That doesn't mean I'm going to be bored. No, this is exciting. So you guys will hear from me. Every once in a while, I'm told you guys might invite me back to be on this broadcast, you know.
1: If you mean every stinking week, then yeah, every once in a while, yeah.
0: Yeah, so thank you for allowing me to share this because it's going to be really painful. It's not real, even though I already have an office at my other job and I'm starting on the website and everything. It's just not real. It hasn't really fully hit me yet that I'm actually leaving full-time employment with Catholic Answers. So I just wanted to thank you, Cy, for allowing me come on and share this. And thanks to everybody. And man, there's nothing to be sad about because, hey, we're going to be working together in the vineyard one way or another.
1: Well, I got to tell you, a listener on YouTube, just one in Webster, said, I didn't know Tim had a stroke before. Wow, I wouldn't have known. And I got to tell you, just one in Webster, I think a lot of people would not have known, but I only know a small part of the story, and it's been a story of tremendous effort, struggle, courage, and surrender on Tim's part and on his wife Valerie's part. It's been extraordinary. So, I hope that people will understand that this is not like Tim's. There's one guy in the whole world who would never quit apologetics. He'd be on his deathbed going, wait, one more thing I got to tell you about to help the person who was, Tim, I'm not sure about becoming Catholic. Let me tell you one more thing. You know, that would be Tim. Always when we were out anywhere, traveling or at a parish or wherever we were, the last guy to finish talking. We were all in the van, you know, like all the luggage is in the van. We're like, we're just waiting for Staples to stop trying to convert the waiter or, you know, something like that. And that's, so it's a weird kind of poetic, surprise, I guess. I don't know how to say it, Tim, but it's a cross that you've been asked to carry. And, amen. And God bless you. I know that from the earliest moments when you knew something very serious was wrong, you thanked the Lord for it. And, amen. and that's, I wouldn't have been my first thought. To be honest with you.
0: Seriously, folks, go to my website at timstaples.com and scroll down a little bit and you'll see an article I wrote called The Blessing of Having a Stroke.
1: This is Tim's thing, man. You got to read that.
0: And it really has been. And my wife would tell you if she was sitting here, it's been a transformation for my wife and myself, our marriage, as well as for our kids, because my kids got to know me.
1: And how do they feel about you?
0: I think they like me. They're listening
1: they
0: right
1: seem
0: now.
1: To.
0: I think they're okay with me anyway.
1: Yeah.
0: They're not wanting to kick me out anyway.
1: That hasn't come up.
0: But you know, it is something that back in the day, Cy, I used to, back before I was at Catholic Answers and then the first years of being at Catholic Answers, I used to do 36 to 40 conferences a year.
1: That's insane.
0: You know,
1: three
0: weekends a month and sometimes a little bit more than that. And you know what? This is one way the Lord says, guess what? You're going to slow down.
1: Yeah, that's, I guess so.
0: And it's more than just that, of course. It's really a blessing because our Lord, you know, when you're laying on the floor, not knowing, you know, if you're going to survive or whatever, there's nowhere to, there really is, Cy, nowhere to look but up.
1: No.
0: You can't, I mean, it's all right, Lord. I'm yours. Cause I couldn't even, when it first happened, I lost my legs. I couldn't use my legs. Had to kind of get on the walker, and it wasn't that I had to learn to walk so much. Well, I guess because, you know, I just didn't have any strength in my legs. I couldn't walk. And so you just kind of over time, you get it back. And, you know, God has brought me a long way. It's just that, you know what? This is a cross, as you said. And I am joyfully, you know, accepting this cross because I've just seen too much good come from it not to.
1: God bless you, Tim. God bless you. Of all the things, and I've seen so many things from Tim Staples, that the way you have carried this cross is incomparable. Nothing like it. And God bless you, brother. I'm sorry that this day has come. We're going to do Tim Staples Week. We told you about this, right? Or am I surprising
0: you? No, you're surprising me.
1: Okay, never mind. We got nothing coming up in August. August is going to be a completely normal month with nothing. Right back with your calls for Tim Staples. I don't care what you ask him about. Today, for the next 45 minutes, ask him whatever you want. I don't care. We'll be right back. 888-318-7884.
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0: Welcome back. Catholic Answers was live. Tim Staples, our guest, as he will be many times more. We certainly hope and pray. 888-318-7884 is the number to call if you've got something to say. But I was supposed to ask you a question, and I got caught up in things and never asked you. We do opener questions. So we're 18 minutes into the show, but I'm going to do the opener question. All right. So you were a Protestant minister, trained, minister to people in
1: the Assemblies of God.
0: Assemblies of God, yeah. So you know all the good arguments against Catholicism. You learned them. So I want to ask you, what do you think was the best argument against Catholicism when you were Protestant?
1: Well, I personally, you know, if I had a list of the 10 best, I know that's not your question, but if I was going to give you my top 10 things that I thought was the craziest, six of them would have been Marian.
0: Right? Really?
1: Out of 10.
0: Wow.
1: But I have to say the number one, the thing I thought was absolutely insane was the belief that Catholics eat Jesus in the Eucharist. All right. That to me was that, I mean, you gotta be kidding me. Nobody really believes that. Can I tell you a quick story? Cause when I was in my Odyssey and engaged with my famous interlocutor, who I hope's listening right now, Matt Dula. We were having our battle over the Eucharist, which again, I thought, you know, there's no way this guy, I just didn't believe anybody really believed it. I honestly did. I just thought nobody can really believe this, right? You've got to eat, really? You're going to eat Jesus. When Jesus said, well, anyway, so I'm doing research when I'm battling with Matt Dula, I'm doing research. I'm reading. He gave me books like Ludwig Ott's Fundamentals of Catholic Dogma, and I'm reading it. He gave me The Church Teaches by the Jesuit Fathers of St. Mary's, and I'm reading it. Canons and Decrees of Catholic Councils. I'm reading all of them. I'm going through it. I'm tearing it up, right? And I discovered that these crazy Catholics, now catch this, folks listening right now, I discovered these crazy Catholics actually believed that when Jesus said the words on Holy Thursday, when he instituted the priesthood and the Eucharist, when he said, this is my body, he was no longer holding bread in his hand. He was holding himself. I discovered this, right? And I'm like, I know Matt doesn't even know that they believe something this crazy, right? Yeah. So Jesus is holding himself in his own hands. Are you kidding me? Right? So I couldn't wait to get at him.
0: Yeah.
1: You know, next day, I was in Marine Corps the next day at work. And so I launch it on him and say, you understand that not only when Jesus, but now the priest, when he says, this isn't my body, he's no longer holding bread in his hand. He's no longer holding wine in that chalice. But it's the precious blood, they say, of Jesus. And that bread is no longer bread, but it's Jesus. Body, blood, soul, and divinity. You understand that. I mean, that is the picture of insanity. And Matt looked at me, man, deadpan, and said, what? You don't believe God can do that, Tim? Man, you don't have a very high opinion of God, do you? Right? And that was just like a left hook from Mike Tyson out from nowhere, because I kind of expected, you know, he doesn't he's going to say what, unfortunately, a lot of malformed or uninformed Catholics will say, well, you know, no, we don't really believe that. It's a spiritual presence.
0: Oh, yeah, right.
1: Presence.
0: Right.
1: It's not, you know, or something like that. But he answered it just like that. Bam. With such faith. That rocked my world. And I went on fighting with him. Well, you know, I think that's crazy. Jesus is not meaning that. And you go to John 6:53, and we had our battle. But I could not shake that. I went to bed that night, and those words are in my head. What, you don't think God can do that? And then you look at those words, and my goodness, you know, Saint Cyril of Jerusalem, you know, famously said it when Jesus declared those words, this is my body, this is the chalice in my blood. His word, that is God's word, is more powerful than nature. And when he speaks, nature must give way.
0: Right.
1: And this is the faith of Christians for 2,000 years. that revolutionized my world, because with those books that he gave me, I'm reading Faith of Our Fathers, James Cardinal Gibbons, and I mentioned Ludwig Ott and St. Augustine and other books that he gave me, and I'm reading it. I'm going through Lightfoot's Apostolic Fathers. You know, and we're talking about apostolic fathers. These are folks who had contact with the apostles. And this is the faith of these people. And then you go beyond to St. Justin Martyr, St. Irenaeus, St. Clement of Alexandria, to St. Cyprian and of Carthage. And down you go and you get nothing but. So, you know, what I found is, Si, that the things that I thought were the craziest that Catholics taught were the very things that made me Catholic.
0: Yeah, is that, I was thinking when you said six of the ten are Marian,
1: yeah.
0: and then the Eucharist, and these are the two things that are the center of your life, basically.
1: Amen. Now. And then we have to put the papacy right in there.
0: Oh,
1: right?
0: Yeah. Yeah.
1: You know, and that's it. You show me somebody that understands the papacy, the Eucharist, the Blessed Mother, you've got a Catholic for life.
0: Yeah, right.
1: And
0: that's
1: for
0: right.
1: all eternity.
0: Jason in Pittsburgh, Pennsylvania, listening to EWTN on Channel 130, Sirius XM Satellite Radio. We're awful glad you're here, Jason. Go ahead with your question.
2: Hey. Hey, Tim.
1: Yes.
2: So I grew up in Catholic school, and then later I met the Lord through the Assemblies of God, so I know exactly what you're talking about.
1: Oh, praise God, brother.
2: But right now I'm Anglo-Catholic, really desiring to be Catholic and looking forward to going to OCII classes.
1: Oh, but, praise God.
2: One of my questions was,
1: yeah.
2: So the Catholic Church, and one of the difficulties when people ask me about why do you want to be Catholic, you know, they bring up church history and they look at some of the early popes who, I mean, some of the things that they did and were into were just, I mean, according to them, were straight up evil. And, mm-hmm. and you look at the Inquisitions and you see a church that's supposed to be representing Christ and bringing people to Christ, and you look at that, how is that justified through the Catholic Church?
1: Right, right. Great question, my friend. And that was a big one for me as well. But, you know, here's what I would say to that. Like, when it comes to the Inquisition, I did a lot of reading, and I recommend to folks, there is a great book written by Benjamin Netanyahu. Okay, now that's senior, not junior. It's the father of the now prime minister. Is he president? No, he's prime minister, right, of Israel, Bibi Netanyahu. His father, Benjamin Netanyahu Sr., who has since gone on to his reward, wrote a book on the Inquisition. It's fast. It's like 600 pages. It's quite a read, but it's phenomenal. I mean, here's a Jewish fellow. And you find him defending the Catholic Church like crazy in there. Not that, you know, everything was great with the Inquisition. There were problems. But what he points out is the historical fact that, comparatively speaking, you have historical cases, my friend, where people were going before the secular courts of the day, and they would blaspheme purposely so that they could be sent to the Inquisition because it was known for being so fair. It was remarkably fair compared to the secular courts of the day. Unfortunately, a lot of what you read post-Reformation references to the Inquisition are greatly, greatly exaggerated. However, yeah, bad things happen there. But remember, these were courts that were not, you know, it wasn't the Pope running the Inquisition. No, the Church was called upon by states like France, like Spain, famously, to examine cases to see if people had blasphemed, if people had contradicted the faith. Because, of course, back then, the Church and state were so closely aligned. If you attack the church, you attack the state. So that, you know, anyway, tell you what, can we take a break? Because we got a hard break right now. Let me come back, and I want to change gears here to give some interesting facts to you.
0: Hang on, Jason, right back with more Catholic Answers Live.
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4: My name is Father Mike Schutz, and I am the Vocations Director for the Diocese of Raleigh. And I would love to take this opportunity to invite our young men of our diocese to join the Vocations Office for a retreat this summer at Camp Dixie called Quo Vadis. The retreat will be from July 27th to July 30th, and our seminarians will be running and organizing the retreat. 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Thank you, and know of my prayers for you, and ask for your prayers for the men joining us on this retreat. God bless.
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0: Welcome back. Catholic Answers Live. Tim Staples, our guest on the line. Jason in Pittsburgh. And Anglo-Catholic, he says, working his way towards full communion with the Catholic Church. But he, look, how do we make sense of all the bad things that happen? And you talked about the Inquisition, for example, and this whole church and state thing is a completely different thing in those times.
1: It is. And that, you know, I had to toss that out, Cy. But the bottom line is, you know, yes, there have been great exaggerations, but the bottom line is we have to remember, my friends, that the church is not a museum of saints. It's a hospital for sinners. So yeah, we've done bad things. Catholics have done bad things over the centuries, including popes. Absolutely. And we don't deny that. Our first pope, St. Peter, you know, denied Jesus three times. Now you say, okay, well, that was before the resurrection. Okay, let's go after the resurrection. St. Paul had to rebuke him in Galatians chapter 2, verse 9, where he wasn't living up to his own faith. St. Paul had to confront him and rebuke him. And down through the centuries, of course, that has happened many times. Pope St. John Paul the Great used to go to confession twice a week, I hear.
0: Do you
1: right?
0: Really?
1: That's what I was told.
0: Either you're the worst person in the world,
1: or you are really holy.
0: Or you're really holy if you're going twice a week.
1: That's right, because stuff we don't even see as
0: that's
1: sin.
0: The thing, right? That's right.
1: The holy person really sees. But the point is, though, we should not run from the fact that yes, St. Peter was a sinner. We are all sinners, unless you're Jesus or the Blessed Mother. Guess what? You have sin, right? And we have to deal with that sin. And God knows that. That's why he gave us a couple of sacraments that really focus on that. Baptism takes away all of them. And confession takes away your post-baptismal mortal sins and more. So, yes, popes have done bad things. But you know what, folks? When you look at the holiness of the church, and this is what I try to do in my discussions with folks, I will acknowledge, look, the Borgia popes, we had Alexander VI, who, yes, he had six children, and he was not married. Well, we'll leave it at that, Cy Killett. Bad, not good. Yeah, I sound like George Bush Sr.
0: Bad. That's Tim's summary of the papacy of Alexander VI. We'll do the other popes another day.
1: Anyway, here, but the bottom line is, yes, but the fact is, look at how many, what is it? I want to say 67. It might be more now, canonized saints. Something tells me it's over 70 now. You might want to look that up. But canonized saints, we have tens, even dozens of martyrs among those popes, the early popes. In fact, there wasn't a long line to get in line to become pope in the early.
0: And it never always ended the same way for a while.
1: So a whole lot of them.
0: 81.
1: Oh, is it 81?
0: 81 saints.
1: Okay. 81 saints, something like 33 martyrs, or it might be right around
0: 31.
1: There. Is it 31?
0: Yeah.
1: All right. I'm getting a little rusty.
0: I'm going by the wiki, so I would trust you.
1: But the point is, look, 31 martyrs. The level of holiness in the church, the saints in every generation have changed this world literally for our blessed Lord. And so that was one of the things that attracted me to the church, was when I really started diving in and took a healthy look at the lives of the saints and the holiness of the church. And my friends, it is a unique institution. It's the largest charitable organization in the entire world. There's nothing close that reaches out to the entire world that is the poor, and its evangelistic works have literally changed the world. So anyway, that's just a few little tidbits for you, my brother.
0: Thanks very much, Jason, for the call. We come now into the studio. It's always nice when people come in, and it's very nice when our guest George comes in. George's been to seven
2: conferences.
0: Of our conferences. He's the author of this beautiful new book, Catholic Positive Energy.
1: Hey.
0: And some of you know him from the internet, from his Catholic Positive Energy YouTube page.
1: George, welcome, first of all.
2: Thank you very much, Cy. Great to be here, and thank you for that. I also want to mention you were the one who did the foreword for my book right there.
1: All right.
2: I want to give you some credit.
1: Well, thank you for the opportunity. I see you're not wearing my T-shirt, though. You're wearing the L.A. Knight.
2: Oh.
1: But that's okay. That's fine.
2: Wanted to show off my wrestling fandom.
1: Yeah. All right, yeah. George, go ahead. You got a question for Tim?
2: Yes. I once had somebody ask me this, and I didn't know what to say. Tim,
1: okay.
2: If priests are able to absolve people of their sins, why can't they do that to themselves of their own sins?
1: Right, right. You know, the sacraments, like our Christian lives, are ordered to the other.
2: Oh, yeah.
1: There's no such thing as confecting any sacrament on yourself, mm-hmm. because by nature they are relational. And they also involve, what is that word? Closeness?
0: Sorry. Oh, he's going to make me say it. Propinquity.
1: Propinquity. Oh,
0: yes. Propinquity.
1: That's a very, very ancient tradition. It goes all the way back to Jesus. That's why you can't go to confession over the phone. Because
2: yeah,
1: it's required propinquity. That is closeness to the one who is being used by the Lord to confect that sacrament. So there is no sacrament. You can't baptize yourself. You can't hear your own confession. No, there has to be the other. And really, isn't that the gospel?
0: Yeah.
1: Right? Jesus came. He preached the gospel. He sent them out two by two. It's face to face. That's the way the gospel is really ordinarily to be propagated. This is why I am a huge fan of door to door, knocking on doors,
0: yeah.
1: evangelizing out in the street. You know, our friends, the,
0: St. Paul Street Evangelization?
1: St. Paul. Oh, gosh. I love those guys. I remember when they first started years ago, many years ago. Those guys are fantastic. That's really the way. Now, is radio bad? Of course not. It's good. Good.
2: Yeah,
1: not bad. Good. Right? And all sources of media. But there is no exchanging for the person-to-person sitting down and talking about Jesus. There is something about that, George, mm-hmm. that is powerful. And eventually, even if someone is evangelized online through Catholic Answers Live and such, you eventually got to go to that parish and sit down with a priest in order for Jesus to touch you through the ministry of that priest. So that's basically the answer there, George.
0: Okay. All right, George.
2: Thank you very much. I appreciate it.
1: All right, brother.
0: Thanks for coming in, George. You too. We love you too, George, and we're glad you came in. We're always glad when you come around.
2: Thank you very much.
0: Well, all right, on we go. Let's see. I'm going to go. I have time to get to the phones before I have to take another break.
1: Propinquity.
0: I know this guy.
1: Propinquity.
0: Yes. Are you practicing saying propinquity? This is an old friend of ours, Gil, in Long Island. Hey, Gil.
3: Hi, Tim Staples.
1: Gil, I have not heard from you in a long time, brother. How you been?
3: I haven't been doing well.
1: Because
3: I had a roommate that was making noise at night, keeping me awake.
1: Uh-huh.
3: It ended up causing me to get tardive dyskinesia, which is
1: of
3: the mouth.
1: Yeah. Oh. Wow. Well, we will put you on the prayer list, Gil. Do you hear that, Val? I know my wife and my kids they're usually listening, so we will put you on our prayer list. You'll be in our rosary tonight.
3: Because I'm so weak, I'm not able to read as well as I used to. So I'm having a lot of issues because I'm on psychiatric meds.
1: Gotcha.
3: Which helped me for a long time, but now when I take something called Cogentin, it makes my mouth very dry, and then it starts to affect the rest of the body.
1: Right.
3: And I've never felt weaker in my life like this before.
0: Gil.
3: And I'm feeling hopeless. I asked 700 Club to pray for me, and they did. They prayed about my sleep situation, and it was a good answer to prayer. But I wish I had the faith that they have. They have such a strong belief in,
0: Well, Gil, before you go on, let me ask our listeners to pray for Gil tonight. Gil's been calling the show for years, I'm very sorry. You're taking the meds for a good reason, but then they've got these side effects. And so we're going to pray for you.
3: That's my point.
0: Yeah, yeah.
3: I'm worried about my eye right now because I had intravenous water in my body, which helped both eyes to feel better. But now that I'm not on that, the pain came back. Now it's on my right eye and my left eye, not so bad. But it's making me physically very weak. When I try to read the Bible in Braille, it's kind of heavy. than it used to be. Everything seems heavier. My strength is not.
1: Yeah, your strength is down, Gil. Yeah.
3: Because of the medications. Yeah. I wish I could go back to a time, you know, where I was, you know, where I did ask for another room, and I got it recently. I got my own room, so I don't have to worry about him keeping me awake at night. But I just want to know, how do I believe? Because, you know, Mark 11:24, I brought that up before.
1: Yes.
3: You know, whatever you ask for in prayer, believe that you will receive it and it will be yours. But I wish I had that faith, like 700 Club, you know, helped out my unbelief. They were very nice to me. They prayed for me.
1: God bless them.
0: God
1: bless
0: them.
3: And I'm going to be playing the keyboard tomorrow, but I don't know if I'm going to be able to show up. I hope I can, because we're having a Protestant man and bringing in people from his church, and he wanted me to play with him because he's going to bring his saxophone, and I'm just worried that I might not be able to make it because I'm so weak, but I'm still going to try anyway.
1: Yeah, God bless you,
3: I'm going to be playing What a Friend We Have in Jesus.
4: Praise God.
3: Tomorrow.
4: Yeah. Good for you. Tim, what do you do when you're down like this?
1: You know what, brother? I think Mark 11:24 is obviously, that's from the lips of our blessed Lord, and it's a beautiful text. For those who don't know, that's where Jesus famously said, "What things soever you desire when you pray, believe that you shall receive them and you shall have them." That is a beautiful promise from our blessed Lord. That, and what he's saying to us there is he loves us and he wants to give us good things. He is God, our Heavenly Father. And Jesus says it multiple times, right, in the Sermon on the Mount. You know, God wants to give us good things. But we always have to take, and I know we've talked about this before, Gil, but we also have to take that in its proper context, because you also have texts like 1 John chapter 5, verse 14, that says, whatsoever things we ask according to his will, he hears us. And if he hears us, we know we have the petitions we have asked of him. So, you know, sacred scripture tosses in that little bit of a caveat there, right? If it's according to his will. And so we have to remember, even the great Saint Paul, in, as you know, Gil, in 2 Corinthians chapter 12, beginning at verse 6, and you just keep reading down there to, I want to say, right around verse 12, Saint Paul talks about the thorn on the thorn in the flesh that he had. You know, brother, I can relate to that, having had three strokes. I talked earlier in this hour about my major stroke, but I've actually had three strokes. I had two, they used to call them mini strokes. Now they call them TIAs. And I always say they were a party next to the major stroke. The major stroke made those things look like a party. But, you know, that's kind of a thorn in the flesh, and I'm still feeling, and I most likely will, barring a miracle, and yes, Lord, I'm in the market for a miracle all the time.
4: Yeah,
1: if you
4: want to
1: give me one. But that's a thorn in the flesh. And, Gil, it sounds to me like that you have it as well. Well, St. Paul, even though we don't know exactly what the thorn was for St. Paul, we know this. He asked the Lord three times to remove it. The great St. Paul, he knows Mark 11:24. He knows the promises of Jesus. He is an apostle who, in that very text of 2 Corinthians 12, he starts by saying he was caught up into the third heaven and heard things that it's not even lawful for him to repeat. He saw our blessed Lord to a degree that you and I could not even dream of this side of the veil. And yet, he asked three times for the Lord to remove this thorn in the flesh, and the Lord basically said no. And the beauty of it, though, is that, and I think not just for St. Paul, though certainly it was for St. Paul, but it's for all of us, our Lord gave him the reason why. Right? He said, "My grace is sufficient for thee, for in your weakness I am made strong." Right? That's Jesus' way of saying no. All three times that Paul asked him, he got the same answer. No, no, and no. Why? My grace is sufficient for thee. And as a result of that, St. Paul says, I will therefore glory in my weaknesses. My The Greek word there is infirmities. I will glory in my infirmities that the power of Christ may dwell upon me. Right? That, my friends, is the heart of the gospel. Yes, Jesus heals. Yes, he does. At times, miraculous healings have happened in every generation for 2,000 years. But my friends, we also have to remember, we are going to die. Unless you're alive when Jesus comes, guess what? You know, Ecclesiastes chapter 9, verse 5, Si, you've heard me quote that verse a lot of times. The living know that they must die. And that is the ordinary way, is that we suffer and we die. And the good news is that Jesus went before us and he suffered and he died so that we, empowered by him, can suffer and die. And just as his suffering and death was redemptive, ours can be in saving our own souls as well as for us walking in the footsteps of Jesus. As St. Peter says it in 1 Peter chapter 2, verse 21, he says, you are called, all of us, you are called to walk in the footsteps of Jesus Christ. Who? And you keep reading the next three verses down, 22, 23, and 24. Who, though he was a son, he was reviled and beaten. And I'll skip down to verse 24. And by his stripes, we were healed. Well, guess what? Gil, by your stripes, your sufferings, my sufferings, and we are both going through it, my brother, we can turn it over to our blessed Lord. And guess what happens? Not only will we be sanctified by allowing the grace of Christ to use this suffering to cleanse us of all of our evil tendencies and sins, inclinations, you name it. He will continue to purify us, but then we become, I call it grace machines, man. Walking in the footsteps of Jesus. That's what St. Peter said in 1 Peter 2:21, so that we can say that we, by our stripes, others are healed as well as we are healed. And so, Gil, this is why this same St. Peter could say in 1 Peter chapter 4, verse 17, think it not strange concerning the persecution, the tribulations that you experience, as though it's something strange that's happened to you. But rejoice inasmuch as after having been made participants in the suffering, you will be made participants in the glory. That's 1 Peter 4, 16 and 17. And that's why St. Paul can say in Romans 8, 18, that the sufferings of this world are not even worthy to be compared to the glory that is to be revealed. We can take up our crosses. And remember, Jesus said in Luke 9:23, unless you take up your cross. It's not just Jesus' cross that saves us. Of course it does. All right? Because without the cross of Jesus, we're all lost. But Jesus is the one who said, unless you take up your cross and follow me, you cannot be my disciple in Luke 9:23. So when we take up our crosses, our little tiny crosses joined with the cross of Christ becomes the instrument whereby the power of God transforms us. And it's then in that context that we can say Philippians 4:13 is real. I can do all things in Christ who strengthens me. And that includes overcoming the sin and the degradation of this world, the temptations of the devil. We can overcome all the obstacles that are thrown our way by the world, the flesh, and the devil, and we become more than conquerors through him who has loved us. I hope you're getting some of that, Gil.
4: Gil, did you get some of that?
3: Read those scriptures very well.
4: Praise God.
3: God has given me a great mind for scripture. Praise the Lord.
1: Praise God,
3: and,
1: brother.
3: I just don't like taking the Cogentin, which is supposed to help with the movement to the mouth. That medication makes my mouth dry, and then it affects my eyes, too. Yeah. That's why they had to put water on me.
4: Pills, you're outside of our expertise, Gil.
1: Yeah.
4: When you're I have to say, you're in an area that I know nothing about. So
1: But tell your doctor, brother. Tell your doctor all that you're telling us.
4: Gil, thank you. I'm very, very late for the break, so I have to take the break. I want to tell you on YouTube, I saw people praying for you. I know lots of our audience is praying for you. Thank you for the call, Gil. We'll be right back with more Tim Staples on Catholic Answers Live.
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0: 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Catholic Answers Live. I am Cy Kelly, your host. Tim Staples is our guest. 1 million people on the line. So back to the phones we go. Ezekiel in Albuquerque, New Mexico. Thank you for waiting, Ezekiel, first of all, and welcome. 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
1: Hi, so I'm a Catholic, and I was wondering, and I was looking at things from a Jewish perspective, and traditional Jewish prophecy states the Messiah will be a human king who gathers the Jewish people back to the Holy Land and rebuilds the physical temple. So my question was, why should we accept the Christian reinterpretation that Jesus is God in the flesh and that he is the new temple and the gathering is spiritual when the Old Testament scriptures seem to say the exact opposite?
2: Right. It's a great question, my friend. And it's not a matter of the Old Testament or even the Old Testament people of God being wrong. They are. It's just incomplete. Because when you look at the Old Testament, there is no doubt that the Messiah will be fully man. No Catholic, no Christian denies that. And they certainly got that aspect of it correct. But what they did not see, although when we say they, remember, many of them did see it. Namely, the Blessed Mother, right? The apostles, in fact, all the believers in the early church were Jews. Look at the day of Pentecost, 3,000 baptized. They were all Jews, all of them. And then a short time later, in Acts chapter 4, verse 31, where the Spirit comes again and the place where the apostles were was shaken, there was another, was it 4,000 or 5,000 baptized, right? So we're talking thousands upon thousands. And at that time, they were all Jews that were converting. And now, just with the idea that the Messiah would be God, there are lots of biblical texts that teach it, but they weren't so obvious. And you know, it's something to note about the Old Testament and scripture in general, is that everything is not just obvious. God does not come to the Jews and lay out everything in an obvious way all the time. Ask all of the prophets, right? Because the prophets were stoned. Jeremiah was thrown into a well. Isaiah was sawn asunder, all right? He was cut in half. And according to Jewish tradition, he was, you know, Si, he was cut long way when they sawed Isaiah in half. He was cut long way, not across the mid.
3: Ew.
2: Ew. God speaks in ways at times that the Jewish people in the Old Covenant didn't like and they didn't readily accept. So it's not a surprise that you would see Jesus saying in Matthew 23:37, right? Jerusalem, Jerusalem, thou that killest the prophets, how oft I would have gathered you together as a hen doth gather her chicks, but you refused. Therefore, your house shall be left to you desolate and such. Well, let me just give, because we're almost out of time, some examples of what I'm talking about. Look at the prophecies, for example, of Malachi chapter 3, where you have the Lord is going to come suddenly into his temple after the precursor. Malachi prophesies that there will come a prophet, and that would be John the Baptist, who would come in the spirit of Elijah. But this is before what? The Lord himself, the Lord whom you seek, will suddenly come into his temple. So when Jesus walks into the temple on Palm, that we celebrate Palm Sunday, that's Almighty God walking into the temple. That was prophesied by the prophet Malachi in Malachi chapter 3. You have texts as well that Malachi chapter 5, gosh, I wish we had more time. Malachi chapter 5, verses 1 and 2, that talk about prophesying that the Messiah would come from Bethlehem, and his goings forth have been from eternity. That's the same Hebrew word used in Psalm 90, verses 1 and 2 of Yahweh, from everlasting to everlasting, thou art God. Well, according to this text, the Messiah was going to be born, but he would also be from everlasting, meaning he's eternal as well. We have Isaiah chapter 7, verse 14. His name shall be called Emmanuel. And remember, names in an ancient Hebrew context are not just, you know, appellations to give someone, but they reveal something about the one named, and he is called Emmanuel, God with us. I wish we had more time, but there's lots of them like that.
0: Hang on, Ezekiel. We'll give you Jimmy's new book, Evidence for Christ, if you'd like it. Tim Staples, thanks.
2: God bless you, brother.
0: That'll do it for us. We'll see you next time. God willing.
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5: 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Wherever you are, take a moment to pray with us. On Monday and Thursday, right after the chaplet, tune in to Divine Mercy Kids. In this week's installment of Aesop's Fables, Nicole will tell us the tale of the wolf and the lion, and how the virtue of justice is reflected in the life of St. Martin de Porres. On Friday, we present a new episode of Come to Me, Encounters with the Eucharist, with host Lydia Tatum. This month, Lydia speaks with our own Stacy Nichols, who takes us through her special journey to Jesus in the Eucharist. On Saturday, we air FaithWorks, and this week Ellen interviews Sue Ann Howell, who serves with Miravia, a Catholic outreach supporting mothers facing unplanned pregnancies, and they discuss practical ways the Church can accompany women and families in need, along with stories of hope, compassion, and faith in action. On Sunday, we continue with our series of homilies from Father Mike Schmitz. This week's homily was originally recorded in November of 2025, and it is followed by Bishop Robert Barron's homily for Sunday, June 21st. 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
12: EWTN Radio, in partnership with Ave Maria Radio, presents Christ is the Answer with Father John Ricardo. Father Ricardo is a priest and parish pastor in the Archdiocese of Detroit.
13: He also serves as a consultant to the Archdiocesan Department of Evangelism, Catechesis, and Schools. Father Ricardo completed his graduate studies at Sacred Heart Major Seminary in Detroit and the Gregorian University in Rome. He was ordained in 1996. This episode is entitled Forgiveness. Today's show is program number 779. And now here's Father John Ricardo. We hope you enjoy.
14: Tonight we're going to wrap up this series on relationships, and it's more just kind of relationships in general, and it's kind of a perfect theme for the season of Lent. It's forgiveness. Lent's really two seasons. The first half of Lent is an examination or an exhortation to us to really reflect upon our own lives and to see where it is that we need to grow in conversion, to examine our own hearts, our wills, our minds, our behaviors, our attitudes, our actions, everything, and just to ask the Lord to both convict us of where we're not living the way we know we should, and then to live a better way. That's the first half of Lent. Second half of Lent is a more prolonged reflection, getting ready for the Passion. So about halfway through Lent, all the readings at Mass kind of shift gears, and we begin to see in the Old Testament all these prophecies that foretell the suffering of the Lord, and then we watch in the Gospels the opposition against Jesus just continue to grow, and then we end up in Holy Week. So it's a great theme for us tonight to look at forgiveness and to try to glean some lessons from the scriptures, and in particular, that's what I want to try to do. How many people know the third commandment? I won't ask you, don't worry. What's the second commandment? No, it's the third commandment. Keep holy the Sabbath. What's the second commandment? Yeah, thou shalt not use the Lord thy God's name in vain. Right? Well, as we begin tonight, I would suggest that most of us do that most frequently every Sunday at Mass. We say that, you know, when you go to confession, I've used the Lord's name in vain. That usually means, you know, you hit your thumb with a hammer and you cried out Jesus' name, right?